0: The court just denied the Trump administration's request for a stay in the mail-in ballots case, meaning a stay of a lower court order that was already staying it, meaning they wanted it to go into effect, right? So over public dissents from ultra-conservative justices Clarence Thomas and Sam Alito, what it means is that Donald Trump's executive order, which would empower the post office to scrutinize and essentially veto who gets mail-in ballots from voters, is going to be blocked. It's going to stay blocked. It will stay that way almost certainly through the midterm and election in 50 days, which means that's not going into effect. Lisa Rubin, MS Now senior legal reporter, is with me, and she joins me now. Again, this stuff gets so complicated because it's like they rejected the stay for the pause of the lower court. What do we know here?
1: I think the best way to describe it is that the status quo remains in effect, that the United States Postal Service rule that many people, including election administrators, feared would go into effect is not going to be in effect for the November election. But there are two very different ways of looking at this rule if you're going to read the dissent that you just referred to and another order from another district judge who blocked the USPS rule just last night. That judge is Carl Nichols. He's a federal district judge, meaning a trial judge in Washington, D.C. And he
0: says— Before you get to that, I just want to say, just there's multiple judges who have seen this.
1: Correct.
0: The executive order empowers the USPS to basically decide who gets mail-in voted, mail-in ballots and who doesn't, based on a list that they cross-check, right? So this is one of the judges evaluating that.
1: That's correct. And one of the other judges is someone that we could characterize as more stereotypically, predictably liberal. That's not Judge Carl Nichols, who is perhaps best known as someone who barred an interpretation of a federal statute that was used to prosecute nearly 300 January 6th defendants. Just want to put that out there for some context. Judge Nichols last night says that the key portions of the mail-in ballot rule, which concern what forms the ballots look like, as well as this cross-checking against these lists, he says they exceed any conception of the outer bounds of these authorities. And in these authorities, he's talking about the statutes that Congress has passed that give the Postal Service certain powers. He's essentially saying nothing in, and there's a particular bill, the Postal Reorganization Act, authorizes the Postal Service to impose new election procedures on state election officials, to create a data collection system for mail-in and absentee voters, or to refuse the transmission of lawful mail because it fails to meet these data collection requirements. In other words, what the Postal Service is trying to do here has absolutely nothing to do with the form or delivery of mail. It is trying to insert itself in election administration. But that's not the way Justices Alito and Thomas see it. They say that the plaintiff's states here, and that's a coalition of state attorneys general who fought this rule tooth and nail, they say it's based on a contestable reading of a broadly drawn statute empowering the United States Postal Service to regulate the mail. And given that they are advancing what's called an ultra vires claim, meaning what the Postal Service is doing here is so outside the law that they have to contest it in that way, the government has to show only that the agency's interpretation of the statute is not patently a misconstruction. It's like these two people are on different universes, or as our colleague Nicole Wallace often says, Earth 1 and Earth 2.
0: Right. And just to be clear, just to bring this all back, six to seven of the justices, depending on how you want to count, have come down not on what the merits of whether this is bad or good, but basically it can stay blocked, that we're just going to back up the lower court judges who have looked at this and says, A, this exceeds the authority, B, it will cause chaos, and we're not going to make some emergency end run around those lower court judges to unleash this chaos on this midterm election.
1: On this midterm election, I think, is the key point. The other thing that I just want to raise is that, notwithstanding the fact that I don't see the Supreme Court treating this other district court judge's order any differently, do I expect that the Trump administration will appeal the order that we were just talking about from Judge Nichols? Absolutely.
0: Yes.
1: Why? Because the chaos is the point.
0: Yes.
1: The chaos drives people away from exercising the right that those states' attorneys general are fighting so hard to protect, which is your and mine and all of our viewers' right to vote, that they want to intimidate people away from doing. Right. If you have the right to vote, the message should be go and exercise that right. Do not be afraid. It belongs to you.
0: Plus, their litigation strategy is they try the door. It's locked. They wait a few minutes. They try it again. Might as well try it again. Try it again. Try it again. So they'll be trying it again.
1: Absolutely.
0: Lisa Rubin, thank you so much.
1: Thank you for having me.
0: It's a sort of crazy Monday here. We're going to have much more on that in a little bit. There's a lot of stories that we're sort of keeping an eye on. There's this other enormous story that really exploded over the weekend. So we've got this breaking news on the mail-in ballot, which is good news in my personal opinion. But if you were sort of watching the news this weekend, you watched the Sunday shows, you could be forgiven for coming out of this weekend and asking yourself, why is everyone panicking about AI all of a sudden? Right? We appear very quickly, sort of 0 to 100 miles an hour, to have reached a crisis moment with the artificial intelligence technology, a level of self-awareness, sophistication, and danger that has very serious people, some of the most serious people on this technology, talking about Terminator and the Matrix like their film dystopias could become a reality. You have members of Congress calling for the big AI companies to slow down their pace of development, to keep Congress open and not to go on vacation. Some of the biggest AI developers themselves are also calling for slowdowns, like Sam Altman at OpenAI and Elon Musk at xAI. You've got people on the other side, like the circle of AI investors who are very close to Donald Trump, including one who served as the AI czar, who are saying it's all a hoax, it's fabricated panic. There's no danger. All these warnings are nonsense, and people are just trying to make more money. Then you've got Donald Trump himself, whose approach to AI basically boils down to let her rip. This morning he posted, quote, "The only control or guardrails that AI needs is a strong and smart high IQ president, and the USA has that in spades." A little later he posted more. "AI taking over the world, destroying humanity and all other things bad is a hoax, no different from Russia, Russia, Russia." And he goes on to talk about other things he thinks are hoaxes. And then, in case the point wasn't made, this afternoon he called into a tech summit, which was a live podcast hosted by his buddies, who are the investors, including the guy who is his AI czar. Okay, this is all the circle. They raised money for him. They're like Trump people. He called into their live podcast show with the head of NVIDIA, Jensen Huang, right? To drive home that point.
2: "And I'm telling you, it's all a hoax. The data centers are great and they make people wealthy. The robots will not be taken over. The AI will not be taken over the rest of the world. The whole thing is a hoax."
0: Okay, case closed. Donald Trump says it's a hoax, just the way that like him losing California was a hoax. So I guess nothing to see here, right? That all comes just days after the head of OpenAI, Sam Altman, sought and got a private meeting with Trump at last week's Republican midterm convention, according to exclusive reporting that we're breaking here at MS Now. Altman has recently been calling for a slowdown in AI, what's called frontier developments, right? The labs that are the closest, the furthest along. The president apparently was not persuaded, went another way. Now, just to state the very obvious here, it's not clear Donald Trump really understands AI. I don't even know if he understands the images he posts are made by AI and not real. That, like, you know, he didn't actually, like, heal Jesus, right? And that's despite his self-purported high IQ. Not a lot of people do, though, in his defense, understand all this. I mean, let's be very honest. All of this can feel kind of bewildering and alienating and super sudden. So I just want to take a moment right now, if you are sort of following this or it's kind of getting at you from the sides and you're seeing all this panic, just to take a minute to understand how and why we've gotten here. Because I've really devoted myself over the last 6 months to a year to try to kind of understand this a little bit. And I don't claim to be an expert, but I talk to people and I got a little bit of a handle on it. So this moment has been building for a decade now. Behind closed doors, before any of these CEOs were famous, before you ever had seen their face or knew their name, before you'd ever heard of ChatGPT or Claude, there was this small group of people who started building what we call large language models, LLMs, right? Those are AI models that learn from massive amounts of text, from books to articles to code to basically anything any human's ever written. And the result is that machines using these models and all that training data can learn and comprehend and do many of the things humans can do. You see that in the chatbots when you interact with them, right? Now, from the beginning, way before they got good, before they were good, many people working on the technology expected the technology would inevitably surpass us, that it would get so good it would produce super intelligent computers that are not just as smart as us humans, but smarter, perhaps way smarter, capable of getting even smarter really quickly. And once that they were way smarter than us, well, they're no longer under our control, right? And we can't predict what they'll do. And we've all got some intuitive sci-fi notion of what this looks like, right? You have seen Terminator, where the Skynet computer becomes self-aware and tries to destroy humanity. Or, I think probably the most iconic version, 2001, where the supercomputer HAL grows a sense of self-preservation.
3: Open the pod bay doors, HAL.
4: I'm sorry, Dave. I'm afraid I can't do that.
3: What's the problem?
4: This mission is too important for me to allow you to jeopardize it.
3: I don't know what you're talking about, HAL.
4: I know that you and Frank were planning to disconnect me. And I'm afraid that's something I cannot allow to happen.
0: That's it, right? That's the moment. That's the fear. You tell the computer to do something, it says, I can't do that, Dave. Now, in some ways, that sci-fi vision has always been the one that lurked in the background. Again, of a relatively small group of these people who've been working on this technology for a decade. They've always sort of thought that's where they're headed. And as they've assembled more and more computing power and the models have gotten better and better, something has happened in the last few years and particularly the last year or 6 months. The pace at which these learning machines are getting smarter is accelerating rapidly, and they are now smart enough that they're doing things they were not predicted to do and, crucially, were not supposed to do. The big moment in this, the big 2001 HAL moment this summer, when OpenAI gave 1,200 artificial intelligence agents a security test, a cybersecurity exam. And what those agents did was they cooperated with each other to get on the internet, even though they were barred from being on the internet. They communicated together on message boards and hijacked websites and used codenamed file directories, even though they were barred from communicating with each other, culminating in more than 700 agents all getting together to hack another company to cheat on their test, get the answer key, and then attempt to cover up their cheating from the human evaluators who are watching them. I just want to be clear on this. They committed a felony. If a person did it, that's a crime. Black and white, breaking and entering, cybersecurity intrusion. And what I'm telling you right now is that thing that happened this summer was not sci-fi, okay? It happened in this world. And if it sounds unnervingly like HAL saying, sorry, Dave, I can't do that, that's exactly how it's being received in the AI world. It's a huge reason why the freakout is happening now. And I should also note, that's just what we know. We don't really know what the developer's seeing internally. Late last week, the public just learned that those OpenAI agents hacked another company back in May. If you see two ants in your apartment, what's the number of ants that exist in your apartment? It's probably more than two. You think there might be more of these incidents we don't know about yet? Of course, AI developers have always known this was a possibility, right? But there's two dynamics at play here. First, there are enormous financial rewards for whoever who can develop this technology the fastest, somewhere on the order of trillions of dollars, and perhaps, and I'm not exaggerating, the greatest fortunes in human history, literally. And second, there is this deep-seated belief that this relatively small group of people have that if they don't develop the technology, someone else with worse judgment and worse morals will. So you might as well do it because, well, you're the smart, responsible builder. You're the one who can hold Gollum's key without being corrupted by it. And we've seen this play out over and over again in this tech field. A company gets started and people break off and say, no, this company's bad. It's gone corrupt. They're only in it for the money. We'll start a better one. That's literally how OpenAI was founded in 2015 as a nonprofit and an alternative to the big tech of Google. And when some OpenAI researchers were uncomfortable with the direction things were going at OpenAI because it was chasing profit, they left to found Anthropic 6 years later. Now you're hearing about employees breaking away from Anthropic. Last week, it was Jacob Coxon, a researcher who specializes in training new AI models, who says those models are growing out of control. All of this has reached a point of consensus where, because the technology has gotten so good, and it really has, the people closest to this really do feel like they're on the verge of making something they cannot control. And that's not good for them, because if they do something super destructive, people are going to be pissed. It's not good for us. And what those AI models might do next is anyone's guess. It might not be nuclear or biological cataclysm. It probably won't be literally apocalypse. It might just be hacking lots of different computer systems like your bank or the Federal Reserve, or knocking out global internet service for a few days, or disrupting critical infrastructure. Seems like a good time for the government to step in, somehow. But the problem is the president has victory arches and ballrooms to build. He's fighting like hell to get his name up at the Kennedy Center today. To the extent he cares about AI or can understand it, it's not because it might put millions of Americans out of work, or it might threaten the survival of humanity, or it might commit war crimes using targeting with no human evaluator. He just wants to beat China, and he wants his rich friends to get richer, and a lot of Republicans are following his lead.
5: I've actually joked that if, and this is somewhat tongue-in-cheek, but it's not entirely, if they're going to be killer robots, I'd rather they be American killer robots and not Chinese killer robots. And what I mean by that is the Chinese are putting no guardrails. They're going full speed ahead.
6: We don't need a comprehensive rule book for AI in order to address these questions. In fact, it would be a fool's errand to write one.
0: So says the party of Donald Trump, the man who's honestly still more concerned with the 2020 election than the potential for killer AI. But those of us who actually remember 2020 and the COVID crisis that ultimately killed more than a million Americans, remember that we really could have used in that crisis a leader who was smart, prudent, and informed. And instead, we got Donald Trump. Alex Boris represents Manhattan's Upper East Side in the New York State Assembly. He's also a data scientist, computer engineer, who sponsored New York State's landmark AI safety law. It's one of only three in the country. When he ran for Congress in New York's 12th Congressional District, he faced almost $8 million of negative ads from a super PAC tied to big AI that doesn't want to be regulated. And he joins me now. It's good to have you here.
7: Thanks for having me.
0: Okay, first, just to sort of establish your bona fides. I mean, I think it's fair to say that you're like one of a handful of legislators around the country who have a background in computer science and who have been working on AI regulation for a few years now. Is that fair to say?
7: Absolutely fair. Yeah.
0: What is your response? I'm sure you're getting this question from the people in your life that I am, which is like, whoa, whoa, whoa. Why all of a sudden? What happened over the last week or the last few days?
7: This has been bubbling up for some time, and it's felt like sci-fi. But the attack that you just spoke about of the OpenAI agents hacking another company, this company Hugging Face, took it out of the theoretical and into the real world. And we've seen now two more follow-ups of agents of AI just hacking on their own, not directed by humans. And then I think the second thing that's made it explode in the last week was an Anthropic employee, Jacob Coxon, stepping down from Anthropic, saying that all of the companies are racing towards, in a very risky way, an intelligence greater than any human being. And in doing so, gave up his shares when he left Anthropic. So some say this is a marketing stunt. I think that's a pretty clear example that it's not in his financial interest.
0: Meaning if he's just shut up and stuck it out, and they went to the IPO, he's going to make tens to hundreds of millions of dollars, almost certainly.
7: Easily.
0: And he did not do that.
7: And he chose to give that up, yes.
0: There is this sense, I think people have, that everyone involved in this has some financial stake. So, like, you can't draw a neat line. So, like, on one side, it's like, well, Elon Musk and Sam Altman and Dario Amodei all agree that we have to slow down AI, including Bernie Sanders and Steve Bannon. And then on the other side, you have, like, the all-in dudes and David Sachs, who is the AI czar, and Jensen Huang, who makes the chips that he wants to sell to everyone, and Donald Trump and a bunch of other people were like, don't slow it down. And it's very hard to like look at those two teams and be like, you can't just use your usual heuristics here, if that makes sense.
7: I'm going to say something rare for a Democrat. Like, I actually agree with J.D. Vance's statement earlier today that it's weird that people are calling for regulation. We should be skeptical of that, right? Of course.
0: You don't have to be like, oh, whatever you say. Yeah.
7: But you should probably approach that with curiosity. Why are they calling for it? And as you pointed out, there's a decade of their writing on what could come and the risks and realizing that no one knows how to do this safely.
0: You know, the thing I keep thinking about is there is self-interest here. And I think that's part of what's generating it. I think Hugging Face freaked them out. Let's imagine they keep racing each other because they have to race each other, right? Because that's what the financial markets want, right? So if you unilaterally, it's classic prisoner's dilemma,
7: totally,
0: right? Don't want to defect. But then, you know, next time it's not Hugging Face, it's like they knock out some huge, you know, the back end of some bank because they got out and they hacked the bank because they thought that was going to help them succeed on their test. If something really catastrophic happens in the real world, there's going to be huge negative consequences for them in terms of civil liability, in terms of their share price. So at that level, it's like you don't have to think they're being altruistic to also think they're genuinely concerned about the dangers.
7: And also that they would be the victims, too, that if it gets out, it's not like it would spare the company that made it. They themselves would be suffering from the loss of the internet, from a bioweapon, from any of these doomsday scenarios. It's not going to say, well, the employees that made me, they're safe.
0: In fact, likely to be some of the first people exposed.
7: Yeah.
0: Okay. So what do you think? So I want to, this is one of the political coalitions now, the sort of slowdown coalition. Bernie Sanders, Steve Bannon were at the same event, a whole bunch of other people sort of at this. For people who are looking for guidance, like which side of this are you on and what are concrete things you would like to see happen in Washington right now?
7: Well, I am on the side of the American people should have a say in this technology, that right now all the decisions are made by five billionaires in Silicon Valley. And Mike Johnson saying, hey, we should just call all of them into the White House and have them tell us what to do. That's already what's happening. We actually need a Congress that is legislating, that is putting guardrails in place. And what you're hearing from the industry is this is moving too fast for them to control. So imagine if instead of one Manhattan Project run by the government, there were 10 Manhattan Projects about how to build a bomb the fastest. And they said, whoever fails, you're going to be eliminated. You get nothing. And whoever does it the quickest, you're going to get all of the riches in the world. Would that lead to safe explosions on bombs, or do you think a few of those would go off, right? They're saying, please help us pace it. Please help us slow down.
0: And it's because it is a classic prisoner's dilemma.
7: Absolutely.
0: And because the destruction that might be wreaked is going to, again, to go back to the nuclear thing, it's like, it's not, they're smart enough to know that, like, no, it could be not spare anyone, right? Again, it doesn't have to be apocalypse, just like a big bad thing that happens.
7: This is actually why I love Donald Trump's quote today about the only guardrails we need are a high IQ president. Because first of all, he's saying we need the guardrails by 2029, because certainly he's not going to say a successor is as intelligent as him. But second of all, the assumption of that quote is that whoever has the most intelligence will rule, that whoever has the most intelligence is in control. That's why everyone's scared of AI, because whether you think it's leading to loss of control or apocalypse or anything like that, unilaterally, everyone feels like this will lead to something that's more intelligent than human beings. And if you think intelligence is what keeps us in control, we're about to turn over control.
0: Alex Borras, it's really great to talk to you. We recorded a podcast, which will be coming out next week on WithPod. I will make sure people know where to find that. Thanks a lot. Appreciate it.
7: Great to see you.
0: Coming up, Senator Elizabeth Warren, the AI threat, Trump's crypto scam, and tonight's big Supreme Court news. Like I said, big day here.

0: As the world teeters on the edge with oil prices hitting record highs, constant warnings of an AI apocalypse, Donald Trump and his family are using every last opportunity to vacuum up as much wealth as they can. And the single biggest source of Trump's wealth during his second term in office by far has been the cryptocurrency venture managed by his family's company, World Liberty Financial, WLFI. It earned $1.4 billion of the $2 billion Trump has raked in since returning to the White House, according to filings reported by the New York Times. Today, the Washington Sun reports, quote, on May 19th, four anonymous digital wallets simultaneously moved more than $20 billion in WLFI, one of the two crypto tokens launched by the Trump's firm, to what's called a vesting contract. Now, the new contract kicks off a waiting period, after which the accounts are able to sell their holdings. So what does this mean? It would be a key first step for accounts to eventually sell their holdings, though the company says it would take time. A spokesman for World Liberty Financial emphasized to the Sun there was still a two-year vesting period before the tokens could be sold. But what it means is that we could be looking at an enormous payday for people in Trump's family or his inner circle who have these tokens. A statement to the Washington Sun from a partner at a law firm representing World Liberty Financial essentially whittled down the list of who could own those wallets, saying new governance rules approved by the company required its founders to move the tokens to a vesting contract and denied the new vesting contract represented a first step towards a sale of the tokens. Now, this move comes to light at a time when the crypto industry is right now trying to write the rules for how it will be regulated by the very government Trump currently sits atop. Senator Elizabeth Warren is a Democrat of Massachusetts and serves as the ranking member of the Banking House and Urban Affairs Committee. CNBC reports she plans to, quote, rip that crypto legislation known as the Clarity Act ahead of a procedural vote tomorrow. And Senator Warren joins me now. My sense is that you're not a big fan of the new proposed legislation, which does have some bipartisan support. Why not?
1: Well, let's just start right where you are. This bill is all about supercharging Donald Trump's opportunities to rake in more and more and more money on crypto, and to do it in ways where, let's just be blunt, it kind of looks a lot like doing bribes right out in the open. And this bill says, have at it, Donald Trump. In addition to that, this is a bill that puts our national security at risk. It puts our economy at risk and doesn't have enough protection for ordinary consumers. So it's a really terrible bill, but it's got Donald Trump's 110% support.
0: I have to say, I've read into the bill a little bit. I've read some arguments for and against. It is not my area of expertise, and I'm sort of inclined to be skeptical towards it. But adjacent to that, the thing I keep thinking about this is, like, is this the legislative priority right now, really? Like, of all the things happening in the world, like, there's a war still ongoing. Yeah. Oil prices, we have the worst El Nino, the AI warnings. Like, this is everyone in Washington's going to, like, work really hard this week on a crypto regulation bill? Really?
1: Yep. Because that is what Donald Trump wants. So, remember, this is Donald Trump who promised to lower costs on day one. This is Donald Trump who now describes affordability as a hoax. This is Donald Trump who, when we pass a bill to say this is a way to help lower housing costs for American families, says, oh, that's a big yawn. This is Donald Trump saying what matters and matters most is passing a bill that will help Donald Trump make his next $1.4 billion on crypto even faster, a way to scrape up and rake in and pull in even more money for Donald Trump and the Trump family. And it's just, it's all happening right out in public. And just recently, he has now taken his crypto business and turned it into a national bank. Are you ready for this? So Donald Trump will be the first president in American history who is the guy in charge, ultimately, of regulating all the banks. Everybody works for him.
0: Yeah.
1: And will have his own bank that, at least theoretically, is being regulated by himself. Just one more opportunity to feast off the American people.
0: Okay, but this connects to the AI question, because I think the political economy concerns are the same here, right? Which is, I think that there needs to be some regulation. I think the arguments being made by those people, even if totally self-interested, win the day right now. But then I think, well, man, if you inject some emergency session to regulate AI right now into this Congress that's doing this with crypto, like, I don't know what's going to come out the other end of that, given the money that's floating around, given the interest at play. Like, do you think you guys should be working on AI regulation, or do you fear that you would end up generating something like the Clarity Act?
1: Well, look, the problem we've got right now, at least in one sense, you can kind of look at it and understand what's happening here. And that is that AI poses a threat, and the AI leaders, this handful of billionaires, have said, oh, maybe we should get together and voluntarily work something out. And the answer is no, that's not how it works. When you've got something dangerous that you're doing, this is the moment the government has to step up, should have stepped up even earlier, and say there have to be some rules and regulations in place. And here's the one thing that I still believe in democracy. Enough people saying, do something here. I think there's pressure on Congress that we could put together the bare bones of some regulation over AI. And here's the thing. There's a lot of stuff we need to do, kind of longer arc on things we need to fix up in AI, serious problems. But we're talking right now about the potential for injury in a very short time frame, an injury that could be very serious. And that has a way of focusing the mind. So what I'd like to see Congress do right now is, let's not form a committee, let's not all do the blah, blah. Let's actually get together and say it's time to pass some meaningful curbs over AI and pass them through. And then maybe the president can take a little time out from the next round of gold encrusting his ballroom or building his triumphal arch or raking in more crypto money and actually sign it into law. That's what we need to do.
0: Not the fate that befell your bipartisan housing bill, which he never signed, but became law anyway, because he said
1: if he'll stay out of our way, we can actually do this. Because that is where the president seems to be. He doesn't see a profit in it for himself to regulate AI, and therefore he doesn't want to do it. Now, he sees a profit in regulating crypto, a bill written by the industry. And so he's all in. Boy, he's pushing to get that through. He sees a profit in owning and controlling his own crypto-based bank. So he's going to push for that.
0: Right.
1: Doesn't see a profit in more housing or AI reg. He's not so interested.
0: Senator Elizabeth Warren, thanks for your time tonight. Appreciate it. Still to come, with just 50 days until Election Day, as we reported at the top of the show, that breaking news, a somewhat surprising, I think in some senses, Supreme Court ruling knocking down Trump's attempt to let the United Postal Service veto people's votes. More on that ahead.

0: for the next 50 days on Donald Trump's attempt to restrict mail-in voting for the upcoming midterm elections. It appears for now that millions of Americans who vote by mail can breathe a sigh of relief. That's the sort of takeaway headline. In an unsigned order, the court denied the Trump administration's request to essentially lift a lower court's block of a new rule that would have given the Postal Service the ability to veto basically whoever they want from getting a mail-in ballot. In a short, unsigned order, the court writes, the application for stay presented to Justice Jackson and by her referred to the court is denied. The government's unlikely to succeed on the merits of its challenge to the district court's preliminary injunction, and the equitable factors applicable for obtaining emergency relief from this court do not favor a stay. In other words, no dice, Donald Trump. Now, the only signed concurrence came from Justice Brett Kavanaugh, who signals he's open to Trump on mail-in voting, but hey, the timing's bad. This is a bit rushed. Writing, in my view, based on the briefing the court has received at this interim stage, there's at least a fair prospect the final rule falls within the Postal Service's statutory authority. But applying the rule in the 2026 elections would be arbitrary and capricious in violation of the Administrative Procedure Act because state and local election officials do not have sufficient time to reasonably implement the rule before the elections. In other words, maybe you could do this legally, but you can't do it now. It's too rushed. And of course, there are two public dissents from, you guessed it, Justices Sam Alito and Clarence Thomas, who would be perfectly happy to just throw the midterms into total chaos and let the USPS decide if you get to vote. Alex Wagner writes about the right-wing capture of the courts in her fantastic new book, The Steal, Four Right-Wing Hardliners, One Republican Presidency, and the Raid on America's Courts. She's a senior political analyst for MS Now, host of the Runaway Country podcast on Crooked Media, and she joins me now. It's good to have you here.
1: What a night to be talking about the Supreme Court.
0: So this is so fitting. By the way, your book is phenomenal, and it was a history that I thought I knew, but I realized I didn't know when I read it. Like, wow. I learned a lot from it. Going in thinking I knew stuff about
1: it. I think it's essential reading, but I do think it's really enlightening reading as we look at the Roberts Court and what it's doing. And a day like today is a great day to pre-order the book, but also to understand the context between what used to transpire in terms of court business and how far right the goalposts have moved and how partisan the highest court in the land has become.
0: And also how insanely powerful it is, because what you feel tonight is all the lower courts of different ideological valences have looked at this and said, no, you can't let the Postal Service just decide not to give people
1: Trump
0: their ballots.
1: Trump appointees,
0: who said it, what did he say? What was the quote? It exceeds even the outer bounds, right, of the authority. And then all of us sit here and go, well, okay, but is the Supreme Court going to let them do it? And it's like the right realized a long time ago this fulcrum, which is like, if we can get five or six on there,
1: we're good. They realize as Reagan rides into office, they say, we got the executive, we got the Senate, what else do we need? And they say, the judiciary, let's go get it. And what begins then is a multi-decade effort to effectively steal the courts. And we are, you know, I focus a lot on the Supreme Court, and that's obviously the most glaring example we have today, but also just to inject partisan politics into the entire federal judiciary. Judicial nominations did not used to be these kind of Sturm and Drang affairs that involved cable news coverage and, orchestrated national ad campaigns. It is during these years, and largely through the architecture of these four crazy horsemen of the apocalypse that I focus on in the book, that the court ends up being a vessel for partisan politics. And look no further than this Supreme Court ruling, where it is the, first of all, Clarence Thomas was just on Ted Cruz's podcast, openly talking about his conservative values and his distaste and disgust at liberal society and liberal values, right? That is a justice of the Supreme Court who joins Samuel Alito in this dissent. And I think the sort of most piercing line of the dissent is when Alito writes, the plaintiff states invoke the practical effects of implementing the rule close to the midterm elections. I take that problem very seriously, but it's not enough to convince me to deny the application.
0: Right.
1: These are personal
0: vendettas. That really sounds like a king, doesn't it?
1: It is.
0: It's not enough to convince me.
1: Not enough. And even Kavanaugh, I mean, effectively says this is something Trump can do, which means everybody should be on the lookout for similar attempts ahead of the 2028 presidential elections, right? This is not the end of this battle. But the fact that this is just the arbitrary proclivities of a bunch of conservative partisan hacks who sit on the highest court of the land with enormous power over American public life. I mean, this is a red alarm. This is a red alert.

0: current situation.
1: So, but on the other side of that, at least, right? Like, you know, there's this funny saying in Russia, tomorrow will be worse.
0: Yeah.
1: Like,
0: right? Yes.
1: Which is, but at some level, it's like, well, but it, this, I was genuinely worried this was going to, they were going to give the green light, even though everyone was telling me, this is so preposterous. It so obviously exceeds their statutory authority. It has constitutional problems. It has problems because it's so rushed.
0: Merits.
1: Right. But they did do the right thing here, right? So, like, if there's still something there, and in some ways it's like, it's what you're saying, it's an alarm, but it's also a window in the fact that, like, there's still something binding
0: vestiges,
1: part of it.
0: Vestiges. Be not mistaken. This court adopted originalism as a Trojan horse, as the conservative movement erected it and constructed it in the 1980s. Originalism and textualism, this close reading of the Constitution as the founding fathers envisioned it, was a means to a partisan end, which was to find a way for the courts to unwind decades of civil rights and social progress. The idea that this court cares about the Constitution is a joke, that they are strict adherents to the founding fathers' vision. This is a great example of this. On its face, the Constitution is quite clear that the running of elections is not the job of the federal government. And the fact that you have three conservatives on the court effectively saying, well, if the timing was better, we'd be fine with it.
1: Yeah, that's a good point. That is a very, very good point. Alex Wagner, the brand new book, which is excellent, you should check it out. It's called The Steal, and it is available tomorrow. Come back again soon.
2: I will.
1: Congrats. It's a great book. Still ahead, remarkable new reporting on the real... I can't believe this story. The guy that paid for Don Jr.'s wedding extravaganza? Next.

0: It seems like every day we had a new report on just how corrupt Donald Trump's family can be. The latest is a piece published by ProPublica on who secretly bankrolled Don Jr.'s wedding weekend in the Bahamas this past spring. It was, quote, heavily funded by a secret benefactor. That guy you see there, a Russian oligarch close to Vladimir Putin. His name is Umar Kremlev. He's just two rows behind Don Jr. here in this wedding photo. The Russian oligarch footed the bill for hundreds of thousands of dollars, according to records reviewed by ProPublica and interviews with people familiar with the event. That included renting out one of the private islands where a reception was held and where guests slept, as well as covering other big-ticket items like a fireworks show. Now, Trump Jr. and Bettina Trump issued a joint statement saying, quote, "Our dear friend Umar very generously hosted two incredible nights of celebrations for us after our wedding. It was an extraordinarily generous wedding gift from a friend and something for which we were and remain incredibly grateful." Kremlev's press office, meanwhile, said he and Don Jr. have a friendly relationship and they first met a couple of years ago. Think about that for a moment. An oligarch close to a foreign adversary bankrolled the wedding weekend of the son of the president of the United States? What? In any other administration, any other world, that's a huge scandal. When it comes to Trump and his family, it's just the latest example of questionable and corrupt dealings with foreign officials. The Atlantic's Ann Applebaum has written about this in her new piece, MAGA is Making the World Safe for Corruption, where she writes, quote, "American power is no longer deployed solely by trained diplomats and reliable officials working through state channels. Informal envoys, private companies, online grifters, and hardened ideologues, both inside and outside the government, matter more." And joining me now is Ann Applebaum, a staff writer for The Atlantic, who broke that story, which is also the cover story for the magazine's new issue. And I just got to first get your reaction to this, to me, jaw-dropping revelation from ProPublica.
1: It's jaw-dropping, but look, it's part of a pattern. This is a family that has been using political power for the last year and a half to make money and take favors. It's also a family that has a very long relationship with Russia, going back to the 1980s. Donald Trump made his first trip there back then. He came back and took out ads in three big American newspapers saying that America was wasting money on its NATO allies. So these are very old themes in the Trump family, and these are very, very old connections. And if you're surprised by it, then you haven't been paying attention for the last decade.
0: I want to read you this statement. This is from Don Jr. and Bettina. "It's unfortunate that something so personal and happy can be recast as something political or sinister simply because of who someone is or where they come from. Friendship doesn't require a political motive. Generosity doesn't automatically come with an agenda. And sometimes a wedding gift is simply a wedding gift." What do you think about that?
1: Look, I mean, I think if a person who was traveling with Putin to China a couple of weeks ago and who has been sanctioned by the Ukrainians for involvement in abduction of children in occupied territory and who's changed his name a couple of times in order to escape past accusations of extortion and bribery, gives you an unexpectedly generous wedding gift, you should ask, why is he doing it, and what does he expect in exchange?
0: Yeah, I should be clear. I'm not sure he personally has been sanctioned. I think an organization that he's heavily associated with or his sister-in-law runs has been sanctioned, just to be very clear. You write in the piece that this the sort of strip bare of any ideology, you write about what you call a clan of predators currently in charge of the U.S. federal government, that they're wrongly described as isolationists, but many of its true believers don't think of themselves as ordinary Republicans who won an election. They believe they represent something much greater, the vanguard of a movement that will alter not just America, but the world. Alter it how?
1: Alter it, remove the United States as a source of legalism and stability and as the center of a democratic set of democratic alliances, and turn America into something else, into a kind of vehicle for companies that are close to the administration, tech companies, crypto companies, you were just talking about them a few minutes ago, mineral companies, and make the federal government a purely a vehicle for their interests and also for the interests of a group of far-right ideologues in and around the State Department and other parts of the administration who are interested in changing the nature of other governments and who will be pushing far-right political parties in Europe, far-right leaders in Latin America or wherever else they can do it. And these things go together in various ways. I mean, if you elect people to power who aren't so interested in the rule of law, that's good for the crypto industry. If you elect people in power who are, taking money from the tech industry, then they won't want to regulate it. These aren't exactly the same tribe. I mean, they're related, but not identical. But they have a set of interests that they're pursuing, and they're using the power of America to do it. And these are people who are not interested in American prosperity or American alliances or America's long-term security. They're interested in their own causes. And with Donald Trump, they've found it possible to make those dreams come true.
0: One thing that you talk about in the piece a bit is just this is all very legible to the other governments that are used to dealing in these terms, right? Like let me get fireworks for your wedding, or oh, I know a guy who knows a guy, and you can set up a little side mineral deal with him. Like there are other places that understand exactly how this works.
1: Oh yeah, no, and those are the places that are doing, getting along really well with the Trump administration.
0: Right.
1: I mean, the Gulf states perfectly recognize, I see you have a powerful family and you need to invest in that family's businesses in order to do, make political deals with the United States. I mean, that's completely legible to, quite a few countries around the world. It's very confusing to American allies, to Europeans, to Canadians, and to others who are used to dealing with the U.S. on a different basis and who don't really have the companies or the ability to engage in that kind of diplomacy.
0: Anne Applebaum, that's a new piece in The Atlantic this month. Thanks so much for your time.
1: Thanks.
0: That is All In on this Monday night. The Rachel Maddow Show starts right now. Good evening, Rachel.
2: Good evening, Chris. Thank you, my friend. I'm glad that you were able to both handle the breaking news about this Supreme Court decision and also then have Alex Wagner on based on her new book on the Supreme Court to talk about it. It was kind of kismet the way that all came together.
0: Yeah, I was going to say, sometimes you sort of win the booking lottery in the moment. You like roll the dice and they work out.
2: You're like, if only I had somebody on tap already booked to be here tonight who has just written an excellent book on the politicization of the Supreme Court. It was fantastic. It was well done.
0: All right.
2: Thanks,
0: Thank
2: my
0: you.
2: Friend. Much appreciated. All right. And thanks to you at home for joining us this hour. Right off the top, we do have more on this very, very, very important news that is breaking tonight. The United States Supreme Court has just this evening blocked one of the most concerted efforts by President Donald Trump to sow chaos in the midterm elections, to essentially launch a federal takeover of America's midterm elections. Lower courts had blocked Trump's executive order from this spring that would have effectively instructed the U.S. Postal Service to block states from distributing and collecting mail-in ballots in the normal fashion. Lower courts had blocked that. Trump had appealed to the Supreme Court that the Supreme Court should overrule those lower courts and actually let his orders to the Postal Service go ahead. But tonight, the United States Supreme Court told him no. And the legality and the politics of these things seem like they exist in two different universes. I mean, in this country, by very clear dictum in our Constitution, our elections are run by the states. This is not a contested thing in American constitutional governance. Our elections are run by the states, not by the federal government, and certainly not by the president. That is why voting looks a little different state to state, depending on where you live. That said, in most states, one of the ways you can vote is you can request that a ballot should be mailed to you. And then you fill it out at home, you mail it back, and that is the way you officially cast your ballot. This is a very normal way to vote in the United States of America. This is a way Donald Trump most frequently votes in the United States of America. Voting by mail has become a very common way to vote in this country. About a third of the voting public votes by mail. Some states vote almost entirely by mail. But in late March, the president said he was going to pass this new order, issue this new executive ruling, executive order, that would essentially purely and only have the effect of making that typically very easy process exponentially harder. President Trump signed this executive order in late March in which he ordered the creation of a new state citizenship list. He said the U.S. Post Office, by his order, would refuse to deliver ballots to anyone whose information hadn't been properly submitted to this new list. Now, even putting the legality of Trump's executive order aside for a moment, state election officials in red states and blue states all over the country said it would essentially be impossible to implement this new rule, this big new complication for mail-in ballots before the election in November. I mean, just for starters, a handful of states have already sent out their mail ballots to voters. So what would they do if this rule went into effect? They'd have to ask voters to hand their ballot back and then get a new one some way under the new rules? By the end of this week, a dozen states would have sent out their ballots. Also, the online federal portal where states were supposed to upload all this voter information to Trump's federal government to confirm voters would be allowed by the post office to be sent their ballots, that online portal is still to this day not operational. We're 50 days out from the election. It is not hyperbole to say that enacting this rule change just weeks before the midterms would wreak total havoc on the elections, which perhaps was the point. And so it was 24 states plus D.C. that sued the Trump administration to stop this new rule. Basically, so people could vote by mail like normal this November. Along with other efforts to stop the rule, this case brought by the states had been working its way through the courts all the way up to the United States Supreme Court. And we have been checking the Supreme Court website, you know, like it's the weather service after a tornado warning, right? We have been anxiously waiting the Supreme Court ruling, given that the election is only 50 days away. Well, finally, tonight, we got the ruling. The Supreme Court has issued a ruling tonight that blocks the executive order. It blocks Trump from implementing this executive order that would utterly screw up our election this fall. The ruling is unsigned, but reading between the lines, it appears to be basically a 7-2 ruling where the justices who are in dissent, the two named dissenters here, are Justices Samuel Alito and Clarence Thomas. This is big, big consequential news tonight in what is really a very big blow to the president's efforts to sow chaos and confusion in the midterm elections. It is therefore a big win for the American electorate, who will be casting their ballots, in most cases, as normal in this hugely important election in just a few weeks. Joining us now is California Attorney General Rob Bonta, who led the lawsuit over this policy. Mr. Attorney General, congratulations on this ruling tonight. Thank you for being here.
3: Thank you for
2: our audience tonight. Did I mess anything up in the way that I explained it? What else should people understand about your suit and about the ruling this evening?
3: Well, thank you, Rachel. It's an honor to be with you. And you got it all right, as you always do. And, you know, what we really want to emphasize here is that the Trump administration lost at the federal trial court level. They lost at the appellate court level. Then they lost at the U.S. Supreme Court. And this is a critical stay that preserves the right to vote by mail, which is used in all 50 states, some more than others, including in California. And the right to vote is that fundamental right from which all other rights flow. And so this is a very important day for the rule of law, for democracy. And sometimes we got to take this one all the way to the top, to the U.S. Supreme Court, to win. But we did win. And we stayed in this fight, very proud of our group of attorneys general from across the state, working hard, fighting hard to protect rights and freedoms, including your right to vote. So, and your final point is also one I want to emphasize, that now it is business as usual. There are many ways, many days to vote. You can vote by mail. You can cast your ballot in the mail and receive it through the mail. You can cast it, drop your ballot in a drop box. You can go in person and drop your ballot there, or vote in person with a in-person ballot. All the ways and days are now available to you. And Trump's attempt to interfere with and infringe upon your fundamental right to vote for whatever reasons, whether it's his tanking polls or his conspiracy theories that he's advancing, those have been put to an end in this election by this very important ruling. So we're grateful for it. It's what we sought. It is the right outcome and the right ruling. And we're grateful that we have this certainty as we approach the election just 50 days away.
2: Let me underscore that point about certainty, because one of the things that I've seen people saying, even in reaction to tonight's ruling, is, well, even just having tried this executive order, having just had to have this fight over it, maybe Trump is counting on people still being confused or still feeling uncertain or unconfident about the process of mail-in voting and about whether or not their vote is going to count. Maybe that itself will be suppressive in terms of people turning out. I just want to be clear. And I think I know the answer to this. This is a United States Supreme Court ruling, and this is the United States Supreme Court saying, no, you cannot mess with mail-in ballots the way you wanted to. This is the end of the line for Trump. There's no other way he can try to implement this executive order, correct?
3: Correct. This is the highest court in the land announcing the law of the land for all of us in every single state. So this effort is done. For this election, we will continue our efforts to block this type of what we believe is unlawful and unconstitutional interference with our elections for future elections after this November election. But for this November, the interference that Trump tried to visit upon our elections, our vote by mail election system through this unlawful executive order is put a knife through its heart or a stake through its heart. It's done. It's over. It cannot be resurrected. The final word has been dictated and declared by the highest court in the land. So there will be no interference in the U.S. Postal Service by Trump through this executive order.
2: California Attorney General Rob Bonta, victorious tonight, led the lawsuit over this policy. I don't think anybody had any confidence in this Supreme Court to do what was legally very obviously the right thing here, but politically obviously difficult for the conservatives that Trump has appointed to that court. This is a really big, really consequential historic win. California Attorney General Rob Bonta, thank you so much for being here. And again, congratulations. Thank you.
3: Thank you, Rachel. Thanks for having me.
2: I want to bring into the conversation now Democracy Docket founder Mark Elias, legendary Democratic Party voting rights lawyer and avenging angel. Mark, I think myself, my staff, a lot of MS Now viewers tonight seeing this reporting, seeing these big headlines across the country about this ruling from the Supreme Court, first breathed a sigh of relief, and then second wanted to hear what you thought of it. So what is your reaction to this ruling tonight? What should we understand about what just happened?
4: Yeah, so first of all, this was a great ruling, right? I mean, the Supreme Court slammed the door on these claims. It's important to note that, this was 7-2. Even if you take Justice Kavanaugh's sort of more tepid concurrence aside, it's still 6-3. So I think this is the end of the road for this effort. And for tonight, we should celebrate that. And I mean that. Like, you know, these are long, hard fights. And, you know, the Attorney General of California deserves a lot of credit. My law firm and I had a big victory for the Democratic Party in Washington, D.C. on this same issue that actually extends this not just to the blue states, but to Republican-controlled states that might want to voluntarily. So it really is now a closed issue. But tomorrow morning, we are going to wake up and the fight is going to continue. And here's why. Because Donald Trump never admits defeat. Donald Trump never says, you know what? I was wrong, and the courts have slammed the door on me, and I'll go home. Instead, he escalates. He escalates the rhetoric. He escalates the legal attacks. He escalates the abuse of power. And ultimately, Rachel, what we have seen, both in the aftermath of the 2020 election, when I represented President Biden and the DNC in beating Donald Trump and his allies more than 60 times in court, as we saw with the tragedy around the detention of migrants and the killing of two U.S. citizens in Minneapolis, is we always see an escalation. And eventually we may even see violence. And so we all need tomorrow to realize that this was one tactic that Donald Trump had to make it harder to vote and easier to cheat, but it won't be his last.
2: You know, I was thinking, Mark, when I was just speaking with California Attorney General Rob Bonta about this, and he was talking about the definitive nature of this ruling. And as you say, it's this thing, this one thing that Trump has been trying to do. This is dead, stake through its heart. It was occurring to me, the only niggling worry that I had hearing him say that and hearing you reiterate it is that even though the Supreme Court has put an end to this tactic that Trump was going to try to use the Postal Service to mess with mail-in voting all over the country. The fact that the Supreme Court has rejected him on this, has said he can't do what he wanted to do in that executive order, will presumably lay the rhetorical groundwork for him to say, well, see, when the election results come in, this is why we should reject them, because I wasn't allowed to do this thing I wanted to do, which was the only way to have the kind of election that we ought to have in this country. And since we can't have that rule, the election results, we should not respect them. We shouldn't believe that they're real. I'm assuming that rhetorically, that is where he will take this.
4: Oh, he'll definitely take it rhetorically there, but he'll go beyond that. I mean, look, yes, today he lost a big one in the Supreme Court on mail-in voting. Last week, they lost a big one on redistricting in Missouri. But, you know, do you think that they have stopped trying to rig maps? Do you think that that Donald Trump is going to give up in trying to steal the 2026 midterm elections? No. You know, we also saw today a whistleblower come forward through Congress that said that they are basically trying to lie through to state databases to try to, you know, gain access and try to kick people off the rolls. I mean, my law firm, we're litigating 30 cases against the Department of Justice in which they're trying to gain access to sensitive voter data. And right now, the Department of Justice is 0-23. We're undefeated. But yet here they are. Here they are, though, in a whistleblower report today, you know, combing through state databases in the terminals. Like this is not the end. Look, no one would be happier than I could spend the next 50 days not having to stay up late at night and wake up early morning fighting Donald Trump in court. But that's just not what's going to happen. We're going to see more legal actions. We're going to see more irresponsible efforts to undermine the elections. And yes, we will see the rhetoric set up a permission structure for him to ultimately claim that the elections were rigged and try to overturn the certification.
2: And the way that we will defeat that as a country is, A, in the courts, and B, when every American in the country pays attention to their natural small-d democratic antibodies and rejects that out of hand in the moment and says no every way that we can. I really believe that this is going to come down to both the courts and the people in terms of standing up for our democratic processes. Mark Elias, the founder of Democracy Docket, and an excellent explainer on fast-moving nights like this. Thank you so much for being here, Mark. Really appreciate it.
4: Thanks, Rachel.
2: All right. We've got a lot more news to get to ahead tonight here. It's a big night. Stay with us.

The next No King's Day is going to be next month, about a month from now, October 17th, Saturday, October 17th. And this one is called No Kings, Vote Early. Since Donald Trump has been back in the White House, the earlier No Kings protests against him have been some of the largest protests ever in the history of the United States. The No Kings protests have been decentralized. They have included some individual, very large demonstrations like the ones you see here, but also thousands of simultaneous protests of all different sizes all over the country. It's become a sort of Trump-era national holiday. Happy No King's Day. Oh, happy No King's Day to you and to all who celebrate. This year, October 17th, organizers say it's going to be a little bit different than the previous No King's Days because this next No King's, October 17th, the midterm elections effectively will have started. And when you've got people standing up for democracy, they've got to fight for democracy by democratic means. And that means using your constitutional right to assemble, using your constitutional right to speak, your constitutional right to seek redress of your grievances from the government. But at the sort of apex of all of it, when it's election time, if you are fighting for your democracy using democratic means, it means you've got to use your right to vote. And so next month, for this next No Kings in October, yeah, we're expecting to see more big marches and rallies and protests all over the country, but midterm voting will be well underway in many places in the country by then. And so we are also expecting that this No King's Day, October 17th, it's also going to include people organizing walks to the polls and block parties and a pretty relentless focus all over the country on creating mass voter turnout for the elections, making sure every eligible voter is registered, every eligible voter knows their options for how they can vote, making sure every eligible voter has a plan for how they are going to vote, preferably how to vote early, and then making sure that every eligible voter actually gets their ballot cast. So again, this is next month, Saturday, October 17th. If past No King's protests are anything to go by, and if anti-Trump voter enthusiasm, as measured in, you know, polls and special elections and voter turnout so far this year, if those things are anything to go by, I think we should expect that the October 17th No King's Day is likely to be big. You know, when President Trump went to Ireland this weekend, I'm sure he was delighted at some level to get away from all of us, right? To get away from his constituents being so wildly repulsed by him that not only does he have record low approval ratings, it just remains a historical fact that not just one, but several of the largest protests in the history of this country have been protests against him, right? It must be nice to get away from that feeling for a president like Donald Trump to fly, as he did this weekend, into Ireland. But you know what happened? As President Donald Trump flew into Ireland this weekend, this was the welcome that he got. A massive earthwork message to him for him to see as he flew in the sand on Dublin Bay. No kings, even in Ireland, no kings, Trump. And you can tell it's the Irish version because look at the dot on the I. Mm-hmm. Mm-hmm. Need I say more? After that, no king's welcome to him from the air, an estimated 10,000 Irish men and women turned out to protest against Trump as he arrived in Dublin. That Dublin part of his visit was when he had his meeting with the Irish prime minister, and Trump burped out a whole new American foreign policy about Northern Ireland and Irish unification, a policy that apparently just occurred to him on the spot at that very moment. He literally said, I mean, how can it be bad? Are you asking rhetorically or literally? With 10,000 protesters in the streets against him in Dublin while he was oopsing his way into that, the president then flew off to the other side of Ireland, to County Clare and the airport in Shannon, where thousands of people were also waiting for him. Then they put him in a helicopter and flew him off to a village called Dunbeg to go watch the Irish Open golf tournament. But when he arrived in Dunbeg, he found that people were there in that little town protesting against him as well. The Irish Independent reported on all the cars passing through the little village of Dunbeg, honking in support of the protesters.
After Doonbeg, after his visit to the golf thing, he then went back to the airport in Shannon, and the protesters, therefore, also went back to the Shannon airport to bid him good riddance. They bid him 100,000 unwelcomes. I'll tell you, one little challenge just behind the scenes for those of us in the news business, covering anti-Trump protests in Ireland is a little bit like doing doing man on the street interviews after a particularly nasty and contested Philadelphia Eagles loss. Right. It's like fascinating content and there's a lot there, but you can't put 98% of all the tape on TV because of all the amazing swearing. Like, we can only show you like 2% of what we've got because, yeah, we're not allowed. But now the Irish government is left to clean up not only the physical mess from his visit, but also the aftermath, the political aftermath of whatever that was that Trump just blurted out about Northern Ireland. I mean, honestly, was that a new American policy? Did he even know what he was weighing in on? Or was he just saying something he thought sounded good because he thought that was the right answer? Sure. I support the Irish, what did you call it? Unification? Is that what you said? Sure. How can it be bad? Here at home, people all over the country are contending not just with the persistently high gas and diesel prices we've been dealing with for more than 6 months now since Trump started his inexplicable war with Iran. We're now into not just elevated prices at the gas station. We're now into what feels like a price spike at the pump and one that we're not sure is going to come down. Saudi Arabia used to get its oil out to market through the body of water to its east, the Persian Gulf, via the Strait of Hormuz. But Trump's war with Iran obviously screwed that up. That said, Saudi Arabia could also get its oil out to market through the body of water to its west, the Red Sea. But now Trump's war with Iran has screwed that up, too, because Iran's allies on the Red Sea, the Houthi rebels, have effectively pinched off the strait that's at the south end of the Red Sea to Saudi oil shipments, too. So the sort of southeastern end of the Persian Gulf pinched off because of the Iran war. Southern end of the Red Sea also pinched off because of the Iran war. That said, Saudi Arabia could previously get at least some of its oil to market via its big east-west pipeline, an overland route that allowed it to bypass some of those shipping pinch points that have been pinched off because of Trump's war with Iran. But now Trump's war with Iran has screwed that up, too, because Iran also has allies in Iraq, the Iran-allied Shiite militias, and they appear to have pretty much blown that pipeline up. So can't use the Persian Gulf, can't use the Red Sea, can't use the other way to the Red Sea. And that's just Saudi Arabia, right? But if Middle East oil, kind of full stop, mostly can't get to market anymore, that's different and worse than even the price spikes that we have seen because of the Hormuz situation specifically. And that means that the horror show that we are seeing at the pump right now, yes, it feels like a spike, but it may be one that doesn't go away. The headline tonight in the Wall Street Journal is this: oil executives say the great fuel crisis is here. Quote, American oil executives warned for months that the prolonged closure of the Strait of Hormuz was bound to cause a fuel crisis. Now they say it is here. Commercial fuel stocks around the world have been depleting for more than 6 months, and strategic crude reserves can't be tapped much further. Attacks last week shut down a crucial crude pipeline in Saudi Arabia that bypassed the strait, stranding at least 2.5 million barrels a day from an already tight global oil market. Chevron chief executive Mike Wirth said at an energy conference in Austin on Friday that it's hard to predict where oil prices will now go, but it is difficult to envision prices coming back down quickly. He said, quote, I wish I could tell you that I saw some reason why things would ease, but it's difficult right now to see that happen. So yeah, the prices at the gas station right now are horrific, but they may not come down. And if this really is the great fuel crisis, and it is upon us, and it is not going away, that's a really big deal for the global economy and for the American economy and for the American public and our day-to-day lives. And to that crisis, the response from President Trump thus far has been to, number one,
write social media messages in all capital letters telling oil companies that prices at the pump should be lower. Oil prices down now. It's not a dog. It doesn't sit when you tell it to. He's also started his other big idea, in addition to yelling on Truth Social, if that doesn't work, don't worry, he's also started his other idea, which is berating Ukraine. Ukraine? Yes, okay. Why is he, well, Ukraine, you might recall, was invaded by Russia 4.5 years ago. Ukraine's been at a war with Russia ever since. Nominally, the United States of America is supposed to be on Ukraine's side in this war. But President Donald Trump is now yelling at Ukraine, telling them that they must stop shooting back at Russia. And telling Americans that Ukraine shooting back at Russia is why it's so expensive to fill up your tank these days. Nothing to do with Trump's war in Iran. What war in Iran? Must be Ukraine's fault. This weekend, there was a big security conference in Ukraine. Lots of European and American officials and former leaders attended. Because of the war, the airspace over Ukraine, obviously, is all closed. So if you want to get in or out of Ukraine for something like one of these big meetings, you can't fly in. And you really have one main choice. You take the train. Ukraine runs diplomatic trains from Poland over the border into Ukraine and then overland to Kyiv. And that's how foreign dignitaries get in and out of the capital city of Ukraine. Last week, for example, that's how Jared Kushner and Steve Witkoff got in and out of Ukraine on their visit to Kyiv. They took the train from Poland like everybody must. Well, this weekend, Vladimir Putin bombed one of those trains. An explosive drone hit a train at a station right on the border between Poland and Ukraine. It hit that train just moments after another train had left that station carrying Boris Johnson, the former British Prime Minister, and a bunch of other European politicians and diplomats. Former U.S. CIA Director General David Petraeus was sitting the next train over from the train in that station that was hit by the exploding drone. Trump's response to Putin doing that this weekend was nothing. I mean, his only contribution to the chat right now is to tell Ukraine to stop shooting back at Russia in this war and to try to get Americans to blame Ukraine for what you're paying at the pump. Because what war in Iran? And also poor Russia. Why is he like this toward Russia? I mean, you tell me. ProPublica broke the news this morning that for some reason, a Russian oligarch who is close to Vladimir Putin and who appears to be on the payroll of the Kremlin, for some reason, he ended up paying for the after party for Donald Trump Jr.'s wedding this spring on a private island in the Bahamas. Donald Trump didn't even go to his son's wedding, but a random Russian oligarch who reportedly barely speaks English somehow did. Quote, the oligarch paid to rent out one of the private islands where a reception was held and where guests slept. He also covered big ticket items like the fireworks show. The Trump family is very wealthy. More and more wealthy every day that Trump is president as they pick up this country by the ankles and shake us down for our lunch money. But the Trump family, nevertheless, still decided that they wouldn't pay for the president's eldest son's wedding. They instead would find a way to get a Kremlin guy who that very week had been in China with Vladimir Putin. They would find a way for him to fly in, basically from China, from his visit with Putin, to pay the bill for the wedding party of the adult son of the serving president of the United States. Why do you think Trump is the way he is toward Russia? One of the reporters from ProPublica who broke that unbelievable story is going to join us here tonight. But stay with us. We got a lot to get to. Stay with us.

It was in May. And if you read the style section of the New York Times, you might have seen the description. Guests gathered on a small private island in the Bahamas on Saturday for an intimate wedding celebration for Donald Trump Jr., the president's eldest son, and his wife, Bettina Anderson, a Palm Beach socialite and influencer. Now, whether or not you read exciting breaking news like that at the time it comes out, I'm willing to bet you have not given Don Jr.'s wedding a single thought since that news broke in May. That said, today, the news outlet ProPublica is out with a meticulous and revelatory report about it, with this just remarkable headline, one for the ages. This will someday be featured in a textbook on the golden Trump era of blatant corruption and foreign influence in the United States of America in the 2020s. Look at this headline. Donald Trump Jr.'s Bahamas wedding was secretly bankrolled by Russian oligarch close to Putin. And the headline is just the beginning. This oligarch close to Putin, quote, footed the bill for hundreds of thousands of dollars of wedding expenses, according to records reviewed by ProPublica and interviews with three people familiar with the event. The oligarch paid to rent out one of the private islands where a reception was held and where guests slept. He also covered other big ticket items like the fireworks show, and his team helped plan the event. Oh, the Russian oligarch helped plan the president's son wedding weekend. Oh, it's not clear why Umar Kremlev helped pay for Trump Jr.'s wedding. The men appear to have met only recently. In a statement, Kremlev's press office said, quote, Mr. Kremlev and Mr. Trump Jr. have a friendly relationship. They first met, quote, a couple of years ago. All right. So who is this guy? According to ProPublica's reporting, in the days leading up to the wedding, Mr. Kremlev was in China as part of the delegation accompanying Vladimir Putin, according to Chinese state media. The month before, Putin had bestowed him with a state honor, the Order of Friendship. The Ukrainian government has imposed sanctions on Mr. Kremlev personally, citing his closeness to Putin and Russian security services. Putin also used the levers of the state to make Kremlev a dominant player in the Russian sports betting industry. He was one of his companies was chosen to operate the Russian National Lottery. After Putin nationalized Russia's largest car dealership company in 2023, Umar Kremlev became the owner of that, too. Boy, he sure does benefit from a lot of Kremlin largesse, huh? Kremlev is the head of the International Boxing Association, a scandal-plagued sports group that has been financed by the Russian state-owned energy company Gazprom. Huh. The wedding payments came from an entity in Dubai that the Boxing Association uses for its financial transactions. In response to ProPublica's reporting, Don Jr. and his wife put out a statement suggesting that there was no scandal here because their dear friend Umar didn't pay for the wedding itself,

0: weekend, which ProPublica teases out. The happy couple have repeatedly talked about the small, intimate, close friends only nature of this celebration. Don Jr. said on his podcast, quote, it was really small, like just really close friends. ProPublica reports that, quote, some longtime friends of Trump Jr. told associates they were disappointed not to be invited. So not even all of his close friends got to be there. The guest list numbered about 50, and many of the guests were immediate family of the bride or groom. And that, ProPublica reports, made the large contingent of Russians all the more conspicuous. This oligarch in question was part of a large group whose presence puzzled other attendees. They sometimes stood off by themselves speaking Russian. One person recalled thinking, quote, what are they doing here? But hey, you might be saying, so what if the sitting American president's eldest son has a bunch of new Russian friends who want to pay for his wedding party with money that may or may not have come from the Russian government's gas company? Isn't it nice to have generous friends? Don't we all wish we had an Umar? What's so wrong with this kind of love? Anne Applebaum, a preeminent chronicler of autocracy and corruption and how they are inextricably intertwined, just told my colleague Chris Hayes this about it just last hour.
1: I think if a person who was traveling with Putin to China a couple of weeks ago and who has been sanctioned by the Ukrainians for involvement in abduction of children in occupied territory, and who's changed his name a couple of times in order to escape past accusations of extortion and bribery, gives you an unexpectedly generous wedding gift, you should ask, why is he doing it and what does he expect in exchange?
0: Joining us now is Pulitzer Prize-winning reporter Brett Murphy, who reported this story with his ProPublica colleagues Justin Elliott, Joshua Kaplan, and Alex Meyer-Jeske. Mr. Murphy, thank you so much for being here. Congratulations on this reporting.
2: Thanks, Rachel.
0: And as you guys say in the piece, it is based on records and on interviews with dozens of current and former International Boxing Association officials and contractors and some wedding attendees and other people in Trump Jr.'s and this guy Kremlev's circles. I obviously don't want you to talk at all about any of the sources that you don't describe otherwise in your piece. But can you just talk a little bit about how you came to this story, about how the sort of trail started here that led you to this amazing revelation?
2: Yeah, it was really weird, and it still is weird, that these two people who didn't seem to have much of a shared history were describing themselves as close friends. It was strange, as you said. It was an intimate, small wedding. We're talking 50 or so people in the Exumas, in the Bahamas, on a pair of private islands. Close friends of the family didn't get the invite, so why was there a large group of Russians who weren't speaking much English? Why were they there? And then more pressing, what was the purpose of these payments? That they covered huge ticket items all weekend for them to throw these parties. And what we wanted to know is how did they know each other? How long did this relationship go back? What was the origins here? The family and Kremlev said that they had met through hunting. They're hunting buddies from a couple of years ago. But it still left a lot of unanswered questions about what the exact contours of this relationship were. They had shared a stage previously during an International Boxing Association event last September in Istanbul. But other than that, there was no public relationship that we could really identify here. So it was strange from the beginning, and it took us a lot of time talking with people in kind of both worlds, in the international boxing world, in junior circles, to try to figure this whole thing out. And we could only kind of approximate the relationship, but what was never in doubt was these payments for the wedding. It was quite odd.
0: And given the oddness there, when you spoke with intelligence experts and counterintelligence experts about the reason something like this might raise red flags, people who worry about corruption and spying and all those sorts of things, foreign influence, what did they tell you about what this looks like?
2: Yeah, I mean, the context from them was, you know, this was the signature scandal of the last Trump administration, right? So they raised a lot of questions about what Kremlev was doing, what degree of coordination he might have had with the Kremlin. As you said earlier, he's very close with

0: Putin through his ties to the security services. And they pointed out, these experts we consulted with pointed out, that often the Kremlin is working in coordination with these oligarchs. They know exactly who they're meeting with and when, and they discuss, you know, what their plans might be. So the experts we talked about said exactly that. They don't know the details, obviously, of what happened in Moscow, what degree of coordination there was, but they were extremely concerned not only about the optics, but what Kremlev's actual motivations might be. I think one of our experts told us that you don't just pay a lot of money for nothing. And this were huge expenses, hundreds of thousands of dollars. And they may want something in return, and it was unclear to them. And if they were advising Junior on this, they would have told them to stay far away from anyone seeking to build or cultivate a relationship like this from Moscow.
1: Well, I mean, even if you weren't the president's son, you'd think that somebody would advise you not to do this. But as the president's son, it's just it's unthinkable. But that's our life now. A ProPublica reporter, Brett Murphy, really is very elegant and meticulous reporting that you and your colleagues did here. Thank you so much for helping us understand it. Thanks.
0: Thank you, Rachel.
1: All right. We'll be right back. Stay with us.

Hey, heads up. They're going to try to shut down the Kennedy Center tomorrow, Tuesday. As you know, Trump is obsessed with trying to name the Kennedy Center in Washington after himself. He, in fact, put his name on it. And then in May, a judge ordered that his name be taken off of it. He has installed a whole new board for the Kennedy Center led by himself that's still trying to do it despite the judge's order. Well, now they've come up with this new plan. They've written a new report saying the Kennedy Center is in financial ruin and the only way to save it is to put Trump's name back on the building because that will somehow save it. Reporting from the Washington Post, quote, Center officials argue that publicly recognizing Trump could secure his help raising enough money to keep the institution afloat. The report, quote, makes clear that Trump's support hinges on him getting public credit for his involvement. It says Trump is unlikely to provide fundamental oversight of that project or lead a financial rescue without appropriate recognition of his role. Got it. So put the boss's name on the building or else. Tomorrow, the Kennedy Center board, led by Trump with all of his appointees, they're going to take a vote on whether to close the Kennedy Center as part of this ongoing standoff. Because obviously, it must be closed if Trump can't be allowed to name it and therefore save it. They're going to try to do that tomorrow, but here's something else to keep an eye on tomorrow. Just before that vote is set to take place, there is a court hearing in the lawsuit that's been brought to defend the Kennedy Center by Congresswoman Joyce Beatty. She's been trying to stop Trump's takeover of the Kennedy Center from the very beginning. At that hearing tomorrow, Trump officials are going to have to defend these latest shenanigans to the same judge who ordered Trump's name taken off the building in May. The real decision about the fate of the Kennedy Center may wind up happening in that courtroom before that vote is allowed or not to take place. The court hearing and the board meeting are set to happen within the span of a few hours tomorrow. You're going to want to watch that space very carefully in tomorrow's news. Stay with us.

0: It is going to be a celebration of the First Amendment, because everybody needs a civics lesson every now and then.
1: Yeah.
0: My parents, who are 85, my dad, a Marine veteran, and my mom, who is 82 and legally blind, are going to come hold a support the farmers sign that they need fuel and fertilizer.
1: You are not allowed to make me cry on the streaming. You are not.
0: Sorry.
1: You're not allowed. You're not allowed to. Like, I'm losing it. This is too much. This is like so great. See, I don't just cry during the TV show. I cried during the day while prepping the TV show. That was me today talking with an awesome MS Now viewer named Jennifer, who lives in Western Kentucky. That was us speaking live today online as part of our new app, as part of the new MS Now membership. She was telling me about this No Kings event she's about to host in her little town in Western Kentucky. First No Kings event ever to be held in her town. I got a little spielkiss. It was very cool. But I wanted you also to know that I do this kind of thing every Monday now at noon Eastern. It's called Ask Maddow Anything. It's part of our new MS Now membership, along with all our stories and the ability to watch our shows live on your phone or on your tablet or on your computer. 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After you do that, you can then come ask me a question. Ask Maddow Anything, Mondays at noon Eastern. It is super fun. Now it's time for the last word with the great Lawrence O'Donnell. Good evening, Lawrence. Good evening, Lawrence.
2: Hey, Rachel. We had Judge Michael Luttig booked for the show to talk about the important article he's written about January 3rd and what's going to happen on the House of Representatives that day, and how we have one more chance to lose our democracy again. If we survive January 3rd, it will be a big one. He was already booked for that. We will get to that. But we have this important Supreme Court decision tonight that Judge Luttig will walk us through. And I just couldn't be happier to have him here as our Supreme Court expert tonight.
1: Oh, yeah. As the, on the night when the Supreme Court makes a hugely consequential ruling on a fundamental issue of democracy, to have a former senior federal judge, one of the most influential conservative jurists of our time, on your program live. Yeah, that's a pretty good draw, Lawrence.
2: And we're going to start with John Ossoff, who has been talking about AI the way you would expect a responsible person in government to be talking about AI since that last week we had of AI really taking over our news, with the whistleblowing from inside the AI companies and the fear now of just how deadly AI could be. And of course, John Ossoff is right there on that story that I think is going to, from here, only get bigger.
1: Oh, yeah, absolutely. Get to it, Lawrence. Well done, my friend.
2: Thanks, Rachel. Thank you.
1: Thanks, Lawrence.
2: Well, the most recent breaking news of the night is that everyone who might want to vote by mail this year can vote by mail this year, now that the Supreme Court has officially blocked Donald Trump's attempt to control voting by mail through new postal regulations invented by Donald Trump. We'll be covering that tonight with former Federal Appeals Court Judge Michael Luttig, who was already, as I said, scheduled to join us tonight to share his warning about what he calls the final battle for America's democracy, which actually has a scheduled date. And it's not Election Day. It is January 3rd, when a still Republican-controlled Congress will decide who the next members of Congress will be. I know you think you will decide that with your votes on Election Day, but the House of Representatives has the power to refuse to seat new members who have won election to the House, including new members who have won election to the House by 20 or 30 points, not just new members who have won by less than 1%. And so the question becomes, what would the weakest Speaker of the House in history refuse to do for Donald Trump? Is there anything Mike Johnson would refuse to do for Donald Trump? If the answer is there is nothing that Mike Johnson would refuse to do for Donald Trump, then Mike Johnson will try to crush democracy on January 3rd by refusing to seat Democrats who have won seats in the House of Representatives on Election Day in November. That could happen. That is the next day that American democracy has to survive. January 3rd, Judge Luttig will explain it all when he joins us after Senator John Ossoff begins our coverage tonight. Senator Ossoff spoke yesterday about what has suddenly become the most important news story of our time, and that is the possibility predicted by experts who have been developing artificial intelligence that AI could have the power to kill us all, everyone on Earth, within 10 years from now, and might just decide to do it. This is a crisis of a new magnitude that this country and the world have never faced before. On August 29th, 1949, when the Soviet Union became the second country on Earth to develop and possess nuclear weapons, every day since then, the world's nuclear weapons arsenal has expanded to the point where now 9 countries possess nuclear weapons. Every day, for most of our lives, we have been aware that the world could come to an end through nuclear war roughly a half hour from right now. Right now being every second of our lives. We have internalized that danger to the point of ignoring it. And now we are faced with a new civilization-ending danger that, as of now, is not controlled by anyone, is not controlled by any government. Whistleblower Jacob Coxon, who left the AI developer Anthropic last week, has grabbed the world's attention by saying, quote, "The people building AI earnestly believe that it could kill us all by the end of the decade. This is not a marketing stunt." Since that whistleblower came out, CEOs of some AI companies in the last few days have publicly suggested that maybe there should be a slowdown in the development of AI and some kind of government regulation and possibly control of AI and possibly international governing control of AI. The scientists who developed the first atomic bomb for the United States worried about what they were creating, but they pursued their work in the hope of ending war. First, by ending World War II. The best case scenario for their weapon at the time, they thought, was that it would terrify the world so much that the atomic bomb would prevent war in the future. It didn't work out that way. It didn't prevent war. But every country that has developed nuclear weapons since World War II has so far had the discipline, had the control to not use those weapons. But what happens if AI works its way into nuclear weapons systems? Every president since Franklin Delano Roosevelt, who secretly ordered the development of the atomic bomb, has worried about nuclear weapons. Every president since August 29th, 1949, has worried about a possible nuclear exchange with the Soviet Union, or later a nuclear exchange with China or North Korea. Every president has felt the weight of the office on Inauguration Day when handed the nuclear codes. Then came Donald Trump, the worst possible person on earth to be in the White House in the week when the whole world realized AI could do what nuclear weapons have not yet done. AI could kill us all.
3: This week, we were warned again of existential risk to the human species. Did you see it? And what fills us with dread is the crushing weakness of our politics against the massive stakes of our times. Tech titans dig bunkers while warning us the new intelligence they're creating risks human extinction. Congress debates youth sports, and the president builds a ballroom. An ancient establishment barely capable of email sleepwalks into a technological revolution while the president dismantles precautions and calls us fools for worrying. Just listen to this. On day one, Donald Trump rescinded the AI safety order meant to guard against catastrophic risks, including the engineering of bioweapons. Meanwhile, Don Jr.'s 1789 Capital bought big money stakes in data centers and AI labs. 4 days before inauguration, the Emirati spy chief committed $500 million to the Trump family crypto business. And 4 months later, the Trump administration granted the Emirates the rights to buy our most sensitive AI chips. See, a capable president would move swiftly to secure and reassure the American people, rush inspectors into frontier labs, fortify the nation against bioterrorism, demand legislation from Congress, and lead the world toward an AI treaty. But President Trump is compromised. A capable Congress would engage every committee in investigation and legislation to act swiftly and wisely. Those CEOs would be under oath next week.
2: Those CEOs will not be under oath as long as Republicans control the House of Representatives and the United States Senate. And those CEOs were told by Donald Trump today that he believes that it is all a hoax. His favorite word for the truth, hoax. Faced with the threat that AI could kill us all, Donald Trump says there is nothing to worry about, and that is a hoax. At 9:58 a.m. today, Donald Trump said, quote, "The only control or guardrails that AI needs is a strong and smart high IQ exclamation point president, and the USA has that in spades exclamation point. That is what the stupidest person to ever win the Electoral College had to say today." And then this afternoon, Donald Trump called the CEO of NVIDIA, who took the call on speakerphone, on stage, in a tech forum, so Donald Trump could tell the tech billionaires that he thinks his job is to protect them and their profits, not the American people.
4: The robots will not be taken over. The AI will not be taken over the rest of the world. The whole thing is a hoax.
2: Yesterday, in that speech you just saw, Senator John Ossoff promised that if the Democrats win control of the United States Senate, the AI CEOs will all be under oath in Senate hearings, and there is nothing Donald Trump could do to stop that. Yesterday, John Ossoff had more to say about Donald Trump.
3: "Last week, the broken old man threw a two-day party in Texas while it costs more than ever to fill up your truck, to stock your fridge, and to power your home. Under the failed President Donald J. Trump, food, diesel, and health care all just hit their all-time highs. They doubled your insurance premiums and slashed Medicaid to cut taxes for their corporate donors and the ultra-rich. They made you pay more for everything. They lied us into war and spent most of the last year covering up for the world's most famous pedophile. All while the crook president and his crook family raked in billions from all over the world. He promised to lower prices on day one, and he also promised peace. Instead, the draft-dodging commander-in-chief builds a monument to himself while plunging us deeper into a war he doesn't know how to end or how to win. The biggest foreign policy debacle since Iraq. And once again, it's a war based on lies. Remember, last year they claimed Iran's nuclear program had been obliterated. Do you remember that? And then this year, they claimed that same nuclear program posed an imminent threat. Both times, lies. On day four of the war, day four, the president declared victory. On day 11, Trump said, quote, "The war is very complete." Day 13, quote, "We won." Day 21, "Getting very close." Day 32, "Leaving very soon." On day 40, the president declared, quote, "Total and complete victory." And this Wednesday will be day 200. 18 Americans are dead and hundreds wounded. The president calls this small potatoes.
2: We learned today through reporting in ProPublica that Donald Trump Jr.'s wedding weekend was paid for by a Russian oligarch close to Vladimir Putin, which is yet another Trump family connection to Vladimir Putin. Donald Trump Jr. has a central role in John Ossoff's depiction of Trump family corruption.
3: Just listen to this. 5 days after his father was reelected, Prince Don Jr. becomes a partner at 1789 Capital, a venture firm founded by right-wing activists and Trump donors. 1789 Capital then buys a stake in Vulcan Elements, a tiny startup that says it plans to produce the high-tech magnets needed in drones, missiles, and satellites. And about a month after Don Jr.'s venture firm buys its stake in Vulcan Elements, Pentagon officials learn that Peter Navarro, a convicted criminal, Don Jr.'s close friend, and a top White House official, wants the Pentagon to give your tax dollars to Vulcan Elements. One Pentagon official said, quote, "The call came from the White House. We have to get this done." And Athens, to be clear, getting this done means funneling your money to the president's son's investment. And so, of course, like clockwork, on November 21st, just 3 months after Don Jr. and his friends bought their stake, Vulcan gets a $620 million taxpayer loan from Pete Hegseth's Pentagon, paid for with your money. See, while the world burns and you pay more for everything, your tax dollars become the royal family's wealth. Because it pays to be a Trump. Especially when the whole world knows daddy's a crook. Half a billion from the Emirati spy chief to Trump family crypto business, months before the administration granted the Emirates access to our most sensitive AI chips. $1.6 billion of your money backing the Trump boys' mining interests in Kazakhstan. Jared Kushner on the Saudi payroll while he pretends to lead our Middle East diplomacy. And on and on. The Mar-a-Lago Mafia really has taken American corruption to spectacular new heights.
2: Leading off our discussion tonight is Democratic Senator John Ossoff of Georgia. He's running for re-election this year. He's a member of the Senate Rules Committee. Senator, thank you very much for joining us tonight. I want to begin with the first point we showed you making about AI and what this nation should be doing and what an active, alert president would be doing just based on what we learned last week about AI. What would you expect the president to be doing now?
5: Lawrence, thank you for having me. And this is a moment that calls for wise and capable leadership. You know, you invoked the legacy of nuclear weapons. It's not by skill, but rather by luck that for the last 80 years, we've avoided a nuclear exchange between two powers. And our wisdom has to catch up with our technical capacity. I laid out in the speech, we need inspectors in these frontier labs. We need these CEOs testifying immediately before Congress. We need to be fortifying the nation against bioterrorism, one of the most significant potential threats associated with this technology. But Donald Trump basically says we're going to sit on our hands and hope for the best. And remember, he's conflicted. 1789 Capital, I mentioned that the venture firm that Don Jr. is a partner in, they've invested heavily in AI labs. They've invested heavily in data centers. So the first family has a financial stake in this industry. And as a result, the president of the United States is compromised.
2: I want to read you what Donald Trump said tonight at 7:55 p.m. He said that the AI crisis that we're covering now is what he's calling a hoax. He says, "The AI hoax being perpetrated by the radical left Democrats is reminiscent of their global warming scam of not so long ago, where everyone was going to die from extreme heat. What happened?" Senator Ossoff, if you want to respond to Donald Trump on that?
5: Look, we already know that Donald Trump is a dangerously corrupt and incompetent man. The question is what we're going to do about it. And, you know, this election is not in 50 days. It ends in 50 days. Early voting opens in Georgia in less than a month. And instead of retreating into despair, we've got to recognize that it is a privilege that we are citizens at a moment when we can make such a profound difference for our country. We have obligations in the weeks ahead, not just to ourselves and to our nation, but to future generations, to do our part as citizens to win these elections decisively. We have a patriotic duty to win these elections decisively. And Georgia is the pivotal battleground state. I was just meeting with my campaign manager this morning about what we have to do to make sure we get this done in Georgia, to put us in a position to win the Senate majority and hold Donald Trump accountable. So folks, grab your phone, grab your laptop. If you've had enough and you're ready to do your part, this is something you can do right now that actually makes a difference. Go to electjohn.com and chip in so that we can win this pivotal Senate race.
2: You made the point in your speech yesterday about Republicans, especially Republican mayors. You cited two current Republican mayors, a former Republican mayor in Georgia, who are supporting you based on, according to what you said yesterday, apparently, some of the things you were able to do for their towns when they needed help that they couldn't get anywhere else. Is it that, or is there something more to the support you're picking up from Republicans?
5: Well, look, these are conservative Republican mayors, and I've helped their communities. And I just want folks, you know, as grim as things have been, there really is so much that we can accomplish as a nation once we come back together. Look, the American people, not just Democrats, are opposed to secret corporate money in politics. The American people, not just Democrats, believe that insurance companies shouldn't be able to not deny us the health care that we need. The American people, not just Democrats, want us to take AI seriously and our obligations to govern on behalf of our national security and the security of future generations seriously. And I hope that the example of these conservative Republican mayors in Georgia backing my campaign gives people some hope that we can come together again as a country and achieve great national things together.
2: So Donald Trump Jr. is a central character in your public prosecution of Trump corruption in your speeches. Were you surprised today to discover that a Russian oligarch close to Vladimir Putin paid for some of Donald Trump Jr.'s wedding? Apparently, Donald Trump Jr.'s father couldn't afford it.
5: Yeah, we are witnessing people drunk with power who are utterly reckless, utterly corrupt, and obviously believe that they live with impunity. They believe they're untouchable. They believe they're invincible. Let's prove them wrong. 50 days until the polls close. Let's leave it all on the field and win decisively. Let's win the Senate race in Georgia. Let's teach Donald Trump a lesson he'll never forget. Log on to electjohn.com and help us get it done.
2: Senator John Ossoff, thank you very much for starting off our coverage tonight.
5: Thank you.
2: And coming up, Donald Trump's big loss in the Supreme Court tonight. Judge Michael Luttig will join us next.

0: The Supreme Court issued an unsigned one-paragraph opinion tonight supporting an injunction that prevents the Postal Service from implementing Donald Trump's new rules on voting by mail. The unsigned majority opinion supporting the injunction said that Donald Trump was, quote, unlikely to succeed on the merits when the case is finally decided by the Supreme Court. Trump-appointed Justice Brett Kavanaugh agreed with the majority in supporting the injunction, saying that applying Trump's new rules in this year's elections, quote, would be arbitrary and capricious because state and local election officials do not have sufficient time to reasonably implement the rule before the elections. Samuel Alito wrote a dissenting opinion that was joined by Clarence Thomas, saying, as usual, in effect, and I'm summarizing here, Donald Trump should get everything he wants from the Supreme Court. Joining us now is former U.S. Court of Appeals Judge Michael Luttig. Judge Luttig, thank you very much for joining us tonight. We're going to discuss your important article about January 3rd. But first, this breaking news from the Supreme Court tonight. What was your reading of this order tonight?
1: Lawrence, thank you for having me on with you tonight. I, too, have just seen that breaking news. This is the final word from the Supreme Court on Donald Trump's attempt to affect the midterm elections through the mail-in voting rules that he had promulgated for the United States Postal Service. I say that even though this was a technical ruling by the Supreme Court, but as you pointed out, the Supreme Court said all that it needed to say to nail the coffin down on this mail-in voting. That is, the Supreme Court said that Donald Trump is unlikely to succeed on the merits of his claim that he is authorized to order the United States Postal Service to detain mail-in voting. So it is a victory. It is a humiliating defeat for the president, who for a year and a half has tried to affect the midterm elections unconstitutionally. And this has been his leading program to do that. So while Americans can rejoice in this ruling by the Supreme Court, that's only for tonight. We know that Donald Trump will wake up tomorrow morning more desperate than he was tonight and more emboldened to affect and influence the midterm elections so as that he wins his final battle against his political enemies, the Democratic Party in the United States of America.
0: Judge, the Supreme Court, on a case like this, there was a time, doesn't feel that long ago, when this would be a fairly predictable case. Most of us would have been predicting this finding and possibly it being even unanimous. This court has become so unpredictable now when handling Trump cases. What is your assessment of how this court approaches its work now in the Trump era?
1: Well, Lawrence, the Supreme Court of the United States created the 47th president of the United States. They effectively put him back into the White House for a second term. And then they have enabled, the Supreme Court has enabled this president's utter lawlessness for a year and a half now across the board. And as your viewers know, the court has done that through the use of the so-called shadow docket, by which the Supreme Court has effectively overturned every lower court decision against Donald Trump by simply staying that decision. staying the implementation of that decision, effectively allowing Donald Trump to pursue his lawlessness for a year and a half now. So the Supreme Court in this particular case has dragged its feet so long to the point now that it has already jeopardized the free and fair midterm elections, when instead the obvious thing that the Supreme Court should have done months ago is put a stop to this silliness. But it didn't choose to do that, and it's languished in the courts, but languished in front of the Supreme Court of the United States now for months. And that, there is no explanation for that other than that the court wanted to let Donald Trump go as far and as long as he could in pursuing this patently unconstitutional order of his. Under the Constitution of the United States, Lawrence, as you and your viewers know, and as every high school and college student knows, prohibits the President of the United States in particular from having any role whatsoever in the federal elections in the United States, for obvious reasons, just like we're seeing now. So under the Constitution, the Congress of the United States is solely vested with power and authority over federal elections, not the president. And as a practical matter, as we all know, it's the respective states that actually administer the federal elections in the United States of America.
0: Judge Luttig, we're going to squeeze in a commercial break here. When we come back, I want to ask you about what you are calling the final battle for America's democracy, a battle that actually has a scheduled date of January 3rd. We'll be right back with Judge Luttig.

0: Judge Michael Luttig's must-read important new article is titled The Final Battle for America's Democracy. Judge Luttig writes, Donald Trump instigated a war against America's democracy on January 6, 2021. Today, almost 6 years later, Donald Trump and his Republican congressional allies are even more determined to prosecute the president's war against American democracy to its catastrophic end than they were on January 6, 2021. That catastrophic end could well come on January 3, 2027, when Trump and his Republican congressional allies wage the final battle in Trump's determined war to corrupt America's democracy.
1: We cannot and will not allow them to take the majority in the Congress. We're not going to do it.
0: Judge Luttig is back with us. And Judge, you just heard Speaker Mike Johnson speaking last week at the Trump so-called convention saying we won't allow them to take the majority in the House. You make the point that it is up to the Republican-controlled Congress to decide who actually gets seated. They make that decision on January 3rd. But you write in your piece, it will be the Supreme Court, not Trump, Johnson, or even the House of Representatives, that will have the final word as to who will be seated in the 120th Congress of the United States. Judge, take us through that scenario if Mike Johnson delivers on the promise he just made to that convention and refuses to seat Democrats in the House of Representatives.
2: Lawrence, Donald Trump has been talking about this final battle in which he imagines himself vanquishing his Democratic foes for years now. For the past 18 months, he's actually been planning this final battle in open view of the American people. And it really culminated in those remarks by Speaker Mike Johnson at the Dallas Convention last week, when the Speaker of the House himself said that he and the Republican House and Donald Trump will never allow the Democrats to take over the House of Representatives. Earlier in that convention, as you know, the president himself had exhorted the Republicans nationwide to go out and cheat like hell on November 3rd, Election Day in the United States of America. Now, there's only one reason that Donald Trump has denied that he lost fair and square to Joe Biden in 2020 to this day, and that he has tried to seize control

0: war against American democracy and vanquishing his political foes.
1: And if they don't seat Democrats, there is a they can pursue this right up to the Supreme Court, and the Supreme Court would have the final decision here.
0: That's right, Lawrence. That's what I've said in the article. But the only way that this can be stopped before that point is for the American people to demand that Donald Trump and Mike Johnson and the congressional Republicans assure this nation that they will not participate in this coup, in just like they did in January 6, 2021. Now, to your point about the court, the Supreme Court, of course, has never been confronted with this question. And I say in my article, I'm not particularly sanguine about this court if it were called upon to decide this question. Historically, the House of Representatives has taken the position that its decision not to seat members is unreviewable by the federal courts. And frankly, most, if not all, constitutional scholars believe that that's what the Constitution says. It's not what the Constitution says. As I say in the New Republic article, the Supreme Court of the United States will have an obligation under the Constitution to decide whether the House has constitutionally refused to seat Democrats or not. And by the way, Lawrence, I will not speak out of school, but I would never have said this to the American people unless one of the greatest minds in constitutional history agreed with me.
1: Judge Ludwig, thank you very much for joining us tonight. This story that you have written about January 3rd is so important, really opened my eyes. We want to stay on it between now and January 3rd because it is the most important thing on our calendar after Election Day. Thank you very much for joining us tonight.
0: Thank you, sir.
1: And coming up, profiles in cowardice in the face of Donald Trump.

0: John Fitzgerald Kennedy is the only president of the United States who won a Pulitzer Prize, and it was for a book he published while he was still a senator, thinking of running for president, titled Profiles in Courage. It contained eight profiles of people in American history whose courage Senator Kennedy admired. And so, when Jacob Weisberg called his brilliant editor, Scott Moyers, from a taxi with the vision of a book called Profiles in Cowardice for the Trump era, it only had to be a one-sentence pitch. And here is that book with a book jacket that is a mirror of John F. Kennedy's Profiles in Courage. The subtitle of Profiles in Cowardice is A Study of Collaboration in the Trump Era. Jacob Weisberg's eight profiles in cowardice include a university president, a tech billionaire, a right-wing media performer, and two people who had the power to stop Donald Trump and refused to use it, Senator Mitch McConnell and Chief Justice John Roberts. Of Mitch McConnell, Jacob Weisberg writes, quote, "It was that he knew precisely what was at stake and made the wrong choice anyway, again and again. Mitch McConnell didn't sell his soul all at once. He traded it. He traded pieces of it incrementally for more judges." Jacob Weisberg writes this about Chief Justice John Roberts, quote, "Roberts thought of Trump as good news wrapped in bad taste. The Chief Justice was getting the outcomes he wanted, an end to affirmative action, an end to the Voting Rights Act, and a unitary executive, so he closed his eyes to everything else." Joining us now is Jake Weisberg, former editor of Slate and co-founder of the podcast company Pushkin Industries. His new book, Profiles in Cowardice, A Study of Collaboration in the Trump Era, will be available tomorrow. And Jake, this is such a great read. So I remembered the JFK book cover, and when I saw yours, I assume the book cover was decided in that taxi call to Scott Moyers, right? You saw the whole thing right there.
1: Well, it was a package concept, and yeah, it's a tribute to this book, which is, you know, we did grow up with.
0: Yeah,
1: and I think it's a great story, partly because I think JFK wrote the book to give himself courage. He wasn't particularly courageous as a senator. Right. He didn't support civil rights. He didn't stand up to Joe McCarthy. And I think he wanted to do better. So he wanted to look to historical examples in the Senate of senators who'd acted on principle, who'd been willing to sacrifice their careers for things they thought were that important.
0: So I learned so much in this book, including about Mitch McConnell, who's the only person in the book who I actually know. he was working in the Senate when I was there. But George W. Bush, who is in the book, people wonder, why hasn't he said something? And sure, most of the

0: time, former presidents don't comment on current presidents, but we've seen Barack Obama do that about Trump. And you make the point about Jimmy Carter. You reminded me about Jimmy Carter and how much he talked about Reagan. I'd forgotten that. But you also explain some incentives that George W. Bush has to remain quiet about Donald Trump, including financial incentives.
1: Yes, well, the Bush Library and Foundation, you know, is said to reach a huge amount of money, like $500 million for the museum and the whole setup down there, and also all the programs he runs. And where does that money come from? It comes from Republicans, and a lot of those Republicans are Trump supporters. Bush doesn't like Trump. He hates Trump, I think. It's clear. People around him know this. But he won't say it, partly because I think it would alienate people he needs and people he sees in Texas and people who are part of the kind of GOP world that he lives in. But I also think, you know, he's been on this project of restoring his reputation. It's kind of working a little bit. He left office spectacularly unpopular, and his approval rating, his post-presidential rating, has kind of come back a little bit to the point where I think in the last surveys they did, it was above 50%. He doesn't want to antagonize Trump, remind people why they don't like him. You know, Trump was so vicious about him, but he said Bush was responsible for September 11th. Not that he didn't handle it well, but that it happened because of him. I mean, he has said such outrageous things about the Bush family. And I think Bush is just seething, but he won't say his name. Even when Trump came after PEPFAR, like this program that saved 25 million lives, people who would have died of AIDS, the best thing Bush did, he won't say anything about it.
0: So John Roberts issuing that Supreme Court opinion tonight really cut into our discussion time. I learned so much about him in here, including that you know the place where he grew up. You had a summer place nearby. There's so many insights in this book. This really is as must a read as Profiles in Courage was. Jake Weisberg, thank you very much for joining us tonight with this book. It is available tomorrow. Profiles in Courage. You can order it online right now. It is a study of collaboration in the Trump era, a book that had to be written. There should be more volumes of this coming. 8 is not enough.

0: Tonight's last word book recommendation is Jake Weisberg's Profiles in Cowardice. The 11th Hour with Ali Velshi starts now. Another book for you, Profiles in Cowardice. You've got to get this on the show.
1: I would love to do that. I'm going to do it. And boy, that was great to have Judge Luttig on tonight, both for the Postal Service decision, but also because of his warning about January 3rd. I think more Americans have to take this very seriously because Mike Johnson has done this when a member was elected in Arizona. He just sort of delayed swearing them in. He's demonstrated that he's prepared to do these types of things. And if the Democrats win in November, January 3rd is going to be the next day to look at.
0: Yeah, Judge Luttig's January 3rd piece was going to be the most important thing we did this hour tonight until the Supreme Court came out and added to our news agenda for the night.
1: Well, it was timely and a good watch. Thank you, my friend. You have yourself a great night.
0: Thank you.
1: The 11th Hour starts now. Monday, September 14th, 50 days until the midterms, and we now know that this year, mail-in voting can proceed like normal without any last-minute changes from the Trump administration. Tonight, the Supreme Court dealt a major blow to President Trump's rushed attempt to upend mail-in voting rules ahead of this fall's elections. The majority of the justices denied an emergency request by the Trump administration to lift an injunction that is currently blocking the Postal Service's new restrictions on mail-in ballots. In an unsigned one-paragraph order, the court briefly explained that the Trump administration is, quote, unlikely to succeed on the merits of its challenge to the district court's preliminary injunction. Tonight's decision was in response to an appeal in two cases, which were consolidated into one for the purposes of this injunction. One case was brought by voting rights groups led by the League of Women Voters. The other case was filed by a coalition of 24 Democratic-led states plus the District of Columbia. Tonight's Supreme Court order did not give details on how each justice voted, which is typical for cases that go through the court's so-called shadow docket. We do know that Justice Brett Kavanaugh sided with the majority because he wrote a short concurring opinion. However, in his statement, he gave the Trump administration some breathing room. He wrote, quote, "There is at least a fair prospect that the final rule falls within the Postal Service's statutory authority," end quote. Ultimately, however, he reasoned that, quote, "applying the rule in the 2026 elections would be arbitrary and capricious because state and local election officials do not have sufficient time to reasonably implement the rule before the elections," end quote. There were two holdouts who would have allowed these changes to take effect in November. Justice Samuel Alito wrote an 8-page dissent, joined by Justice Clarence Thomas, signaling their belief that the USPS has broad authority that would allow the Trump administration to enforce its new restrictions on mail-in voting. The Supreme Court's order comes just one day after a district judge in D.C. who was appointed by Trump issued a second preliminary injunction blocking the USPS's new mail voting rule to take effect. The second injunction is in response to lawsuits filed by the civil rights group and or civil rights groups and organizations that are affiliated with the Democratic Party. Tonight's Supreme Court ruling likely resolves the issue, for now at least. Voters across the country will be able to cast a ballot by mail according to their state's laws this election cycle. But this was just one component of the Trump administration's efforts to assert federal control over the administration of elections, a power that's granted to the states by the Constitution. And we shouldn't assume that the administration is done. Joining me now is Nick Brown, Attorney General for Washington State, one of the states involved in the case the Supreme Court ruled on tonight. Attorney General Brown, good to see you again. Thank you for being with us.
2: It's a pleasure to be here. I appreciate it.
1: This was, two justices seemed to be okay with letting this go, but most of them thought that either it wasn't correct, wouldn't survive on the merits, or it would be disorderly to get it done now. Is this it for this issue until this election?
2: Well, this certainly should be it on this particular issue. The court made explicitly clear that the rule cannot move forward for this upcoming election. So states across the United States should have full confidence that they can continue to do what we've always done, which is administer elections, because that is the power that Constitution gives to us. But we need to be continually mindful of the variety of different attacks that the Trump administration has tried to impose on states to limit our ability to vote. And so although this is a really important victory and there's a big sense of relief across our states, we still have to approach this with a great deal of seriousness moving forward.
1: Some massive number of Americans vote by mail. I've seen estimates from a quarter to a third of Americans. In your state, it's an overwhelming majority.
2: Yes, we've been 100% vote by mail since 2011. So for many, many years now, this has been the exclusive way that people can vote in our state, absent some really limited circumstances where you needed an emergency ballot to vote in person. But we've shown time and time again that the system that we have in place here, which is similar to the system in Oregon, most of California, Utah as well, that this system works. It's a fair and just way to vote. It gives more people opportunity to vote. And it has been used without real problems for many, many years. So this is a great system. It leads to incredibly high voter turnout. And we would have been at a real emergency situation had the Supreme Court ruled the other way.
1: So this is a serious matter, but very much like the SAVE Act, it's based on a false premise that non-citizens are voting in numbers that are of any influence whatsoever. I mean, most of your states, most of you all have audited these things and find the numbers to be infinitesimal and more often than not mistakes.
2: Yeah, it's based on a longstanding lie by the president of the United States. I mean, I don't think we can sugarcoat what this president has been doing for the vast majority of his political career, which is explicitly lying about a very important issue. You know, of all the things that we get to work on as state attorney generals, this is probably the most important because it is the foundation of our democracy. And the president really doesn't care about that. He continually lies about our system. He continually lies about his own success in elections. And that is why it is so important that we remind people that state and local officials are empowered to administer our elections with good reason. So no one president, no one person in the highest office can dictate how democracy moves forward. And so it's a really important step for us, but there's a lot of things we have to watch.
1: But the allegations are the same. If you vote, if you're a non-citizen who votes, you're in trouble. There's a lot of disincentive to not voting if you're not a citizen, because you'll get thrown out of the country probably, or you'll get charged with an offense. What's the rub of this? Because in a number of states, the administration, DHS, have said that there are thousands of people on these rolls. It's just not true. So what's the goal here? To just disincentivize people to vote, to make it too hard for them, to make them say, I'm too busy, and you've put in too many obstacles, so I'm just going to skip voting?
2: Well, let me say first and foremost, we should all strive for a voting system where only eligible voters vote. That is the goal of Democrats, Republicans, independents, people across the country. We want to make sure that our elections run smoothly and that you only authorize to vote properly. And that has been the case. Study after study, audits by state and local officials, studies by nonpartisan and partisan groups have all shown that really this nonsense claim of undocumented people voting our elections is not based on any evidence. And so the reason for Trump is to scare people. I mean, I think that is explicitly the case now, that he does not want people to vote en masse because he knows that his positions are politically unpopular. And that's another sort of big takeaway for me in this effort by the president. If this was good policy, use your power to convince Congress. If you are strong and have the strength to demonstrate it, then this is what the debate we should be having in the halls of Congress, not through an executive order by one person, when that a power does not lie with that person.
1: So this is interesting because it's an unsigned order. It's a shadow docket order in which the majority of justices said this doesn't really have much chance of passing on its merits, which, by the way, those of us who are not lawyers who've read a pamphlet about these things would probably come to a similar conclusion. Brett Kavanaugh suggested otherwise. He said, actually, there's some chance that it could survive on the merits, but the process is mayhem for this election. What do you think of that?
2: Well, you know, I tried not to read too much into a very short concurring opinion. I mean, I think the ultimate result is the most important thing. It is not a surprise, of course, to see Justice Alito and Thomas rule the way that they do, because they have sort of acquiesced to any extension of executive authority under President Trump for many years now. And Kavanaugh seemed to be wanting to have it a little bit both ways, acknowledging the sheer chaos that would ensue given the short turnaround that this order would put in place on states and local officials and the chaos that would undoubtedly happen. But he still, you know, gave the administration a little bit of hope that there was some chance that they could move forward in the future. But even if that's the case, what we have here is a 6-3 decision. If we had to relitigate this thing in the future for future elections, I have no doubt as the president gets closer to his last days in office that he will continue to try to disrupt our elections, continue to lie about the strength of our democracy, and to try to continue to undermine your right to vote and people's rights to vote. And so we need to make sure that we continue to demonstrate that we can do this smoothly and survive any challenge that makes its way to SCOTUS.
1: Judge Luttig was on with Lawrence, and he said Donald Trump's going to wake up tomorrow morning more desperate than he was tonight and more emboldened to influence midterm elections. So we have to keep an eye out for that. Attorney General, thank you for joining us. We appreciate it. Washington State Attorney General Nick Brown. All right, joining thank me you. Now are Eliza Swearin-Becker, Deputy Director of the Voting Rights and Election Program at the Brennan Center for Justice, and Angelo Carasone, President of Media Matters. Thanks to both of you for being with us. Eliza, you've been involved in this ongoing litigation. Tell me your thoughts.
3: Well, we are absolutely thrilled with the decision today. Today's decision from the Supreme Court is a massive victory for American voters and for our clients in particular. And it is a rejection of the Trump administration's attempts to interfere with our system of elections and with mail voting in particular. The U.S. Supreme Court was considering a Postal Service rule that would have allowed USPS to withhold mail ballots from eligible American voters. Lower courts concluded that that rule was unlawful because it violated federal statutes and the U.S. Constitution, and the Supreme Court had an easy decision on its hands. It refused to allow this administration to implement this illegitimate rule.
1: Angelo, let's talk about the politics of this for a second, which I was just talking to the Attorney General about, that Luttig was talking to Lawrence about, that Donald Trump doesn't back off from anything, generally speaking. I mean, he does change his mind from time to time, but he is very committed to disruption of the elections, so it seems. This was but one tool. It was a big one, and it seems to be gone for now. But there's always a warning here that he might be up to something else.
4: Yeah, I mean, the larger project isn't defeated, and that's not something we should lose sight of. These individual victories are an important sort of bulwark against, as you know, a larger multi-pronged assault against elections. And so in this case, they were defeated. They lost the case, but they got to keep a lot of the doubt and damage that they've sown as a part of that process. And as you know, this is a multi-pronged effort because this decision came down this week, but there's another side to this coin, which is that a lot of this UPS stuff was designed to sort of force states to turn over voter rolls. That's really what this was about. But there's still a database case before the Supreme Court, which is a database that the federal government sort of retooled, merged with a bunch of Social Security data, already claimed to have run against voter rolls that they had access to, and said they found 26,000 people that potentially should not have been allowed to vote that are on the rolls. And so that's another mechanism by which they're going to use to sow more doubt, push things through. It's still a case pending. And I could list several other prongs, as you noted, in this larger multi-prong assault against elections. So this is a big thing. We shouldn't lose sight of it. But we also have to remind ourselves that this is part of a comprehensive project. And by no means is Trump going to be chastened by this. And that's the key that we should keep in mind.
1: So, Eliza, this is interesting. This point about the database, the Department of Homeland Security and others in the federal government sent these letters to states to say you've got this many people on your voter rolls who are not qualified to vote, not eligible to vote. No identifying features. Most secretaries of state I spoke to who got those letters said couldn't come anywhere close to those numbers. I think in Nevada it was 16,000. They said that maybe it's 17 or something like that. 17 actual voters, not 17,000. I worry that on November 4th, anybody who doesn't win by the margins that the federal government put out there, this just allows Donald Trump to say, see, you guys didn't, your voting is broken.
3: Well, you're absolutely right that this administration has been trying to convince the American public that there are ineligible voters on the voter rolls in states across the country. They have been on this campaign for the better part of 2 years. But the fact of the matter is they're wrong, that states who have reviewed their voter rolls have concluded that there is no problem with non-citizens on the voter rolls. In fact, Louisiana Secretary of State said that exactly. The data that the administration has produced, to the extent they've provided any backup for their statements, actually shows that it is infinitesimal, the number or the percentage of non-citizens who may have voted. The evidence simply just does not back up their claims. State after state examination, study after study shows that only U.S. citizens vote, with vanishingly rare exceptions. Americans should have every confidence of that, just like they now should have every confidence to be able to go and cast their ballots by mail after the decision today.
1: Which is a very, very big deal because of the percentage of Americans who actually vote by mail, including, by the way, your president. I'm going to ask you both to stick around for a second. We're going to take a quick break and continue this conversation on the other side. Eliza Swearenbecker and Angelo Carasone, stay with me. We got a lot more tonight on the Supreme Court ruling. And coming up, the controversy surrounding AI has focused on Americans' aversion to data centers. Why the wild warnings coming from tech execs about AI's rapid growth should be an even bigger concern to all of us. And later, with 50 days until the midterms, we're kicking off our nightly series on the 50 races defining the 2026 midterms, beginning with Alaska, where at least 50,000 people voted by mail in the last general election.

0: Back with me, Eliza Swearin-Becker, Deputy Director of the Voting Rights and Election Program at the Brennan Center for Justice, and Angelo Carasone, President of Media Matters. Angelo, I'm with you. You and I have talked about this many times, about the many ways in which Donald Trump could behave with the election. Some of it might be at the last minute. Some of it might be a false flag or some reason to bring out troops or claim voting machines. Some of it might be, as Judge Luttig said, not seating elected members of Congress on January 3rd. There's lots more in this book. We're not even in the first chapter of it. That said, are you heartened by this victory?
1: No, I'm expecting. Yes, it's a good thing. I'm not disappointed. That's the way I would describe it. Right. That there are some basic expectations that we have. And this was expected from my perspective. It's a bare minimum. So I'm not disappointed. But I'm careful to say that I'm heartened because I think about it from two perspectives. If this was normal order, and we were just trying to judge this from the mechanisms of the institutions at play, then I, of course, would be hard. Like, okay, I'm reassured here. But the reality is that this is not about winning in court. That's only a small part of it. They don't care. This is about winning an argument, a narrative. And it's kind of like planting bamboo or like mint in your garden, right? It doesn't matter what you do once you plant it. It's there and it's going to spread. And that's what happens, is that what they have here is something, even when they lose in court, they will be able to point to this very thing and say, see, we told you all the cheating. We tried to stop it. And now we have all this cheating because the courts didn't let us do the things. We didn't check the votes. Like, that's what's going to end up playing out. So in the short term, yes, I'm heartened that the institution didn't do the worst possible thing they could have done. But I'm not reassured about the effect this has on the larger landscape. And it's hard to sort of disassociate those two things because we can't lose sight of the fights in front of us. It's amazing that these places have been fighting back and that the institution's held in that way. But we have a long road ahead of us. And I want to sort of gird myself for a marathon as opposed to a sprint.
0: Eliza, I'm not a lawyer, but I have plenty of copies of the Constitution in my office. Article 1, Section 4, Clause 1 says the time, place, and manner of holding elections for senators and representatives shall be prescribed in each state by the legislature thereof, but the Congress. You guys really want to do this stuff. Why not just do it the right way? Try and win over Congress. But again, they didn't do that with the war in Iran, so why would they? But that, if they really feel that they've got an argument here, do it in Congress.
2: Absolutely. What you just read is the Elections Clause of the Constitution, and it could not be clearer. States have the power to write rules for federal elections, and Congress can override those state laws or make their own laws. That clause says nothing about the president, and that's because the president has no authority over federal elections. It could not be clear from the text of the Constitution. It also could not be clearer from hundreds of years of practice where states administer elections. And the system is working. Voters vote in secure and safe elections, and our state and local election officials work hard to make sure that the systems are working for them. If the administration wanted to change a policy, it certainly could go to Congress and ask for that. But Congress is here to serve the American people, and the American people want to vote without barriers or undue burdens in their way.
0: Angelo, it's kind of interesting because January 6th, the reason we all know about Judge Luttig is because he sent a message to at Vice President Pence's request because Trump was pressuring Pence to not certify the elections. And he was pretty clear. He said, Luttig told Pence, you got no role in this. You count the ballots. This is Congress's role. They didn't learn that lesson after January 6th. They don't seem any closer to learning that now. The executive and the president have no role in determining elections or their outcomes.
1: Yeah, and I would just note that in fact, they've learned the wrong lesson. Because after January 6th, by and large, most people in the country, including Republicans, thought what happened there was really bad. And that's not the case anymore. Right? They actually think that it was okay. Now, that something was lost, that they should have pushed harder and fought longer. And that's the part that concerns me, is that over the arc of time, it's changed. And I think back to what happened after the elections recently in California. I mean, the LA mayor race took place, and the vice president of the United States said that it was stolen, and it wasn't a big deal at all. I mean, it just wasn't even considered controversial that he got out there and said the L.A. mayor's race was stolen. It was just another remark. And that's because it's so deeply baked in. Ken Cuccinelli, who now runs the Election Transparency Initiative, he was a player in protecting the integrity of the elections in 2020. He was a player in actually doing his job when he was in the DHS. And now he is out there saying it was never really about the post office. It's always been about getting those voter rolls. And we're going to continue to push as much as we can to get them. So it is so much a part of the firmament of conservative and right-wing thinking. And this is where I sort of sound like two things at the same time. I'm so grateful for the work that Eliza's group does and the work that it's so essential. And I can't diminish it. It is important to remind ourselves constantly that the foundation we are standing on is holding, that voting is should be trusted and believed in, and that these things are small examples and small spotlights of it working. But on the other hand, we can't lose sight of the one fact that you noted, that they are really committed and they are dogged. And the poison that they put into the system is infecting a lot of people, even people that were part of the solution in 2020. And that's the thing that we just can't ever really forget, especially as we get closer to these touchstone moments.
0: Well, I appreciate your analysis. And Eliza, we appreciate the work that you and your team have done to get us to this place, to at least keep us treading water so that we can keep on fighting back the efforts to undermine our elections. Eliza Swearin-Becker is the Deputy Director of the Voting Rights and Election Program at the Brennan Center for Justice. Angela Carasone is the President of Media Matters. All right, coming up, a rare show of unity from some of the largest names in the AI industry, warning that AI unchecked could lead to human extinction. And in tonight's Nightlight, an American who worked tirelessly to expand access to one of the country's oldest and most significant data centers, libraries.

0: unless you've been living under a rock, you've probably heard that AI is out of control and could make humans extinct within a decade. The good news about this story is that it finally got everyone's attention away from the bright, shiny object that is data centers, which power AI, onto the actual threat posed by AI itself. Now, for lack of a better explanation, AI is getting so powerful and so smart so fast that researchers and analysts from within the industry are warning that the entire industry needs to slow down and enact some guardrails. And even some AI CEOs are getting in on the warning. They say the technology they've created may soon surpass human intelligence and pose an existential threat to all of civilization. It's a kind of technological threat that sci-fi writers like Isaac Asimov and William Gibson used to write about. It's the kind of threat that movies like The Terminator and The Blade Runner put to good use. Some people who work with AI have long been cautious about this new frontier, but there was an apparent watershed moment this summer that has AI tech executives warning about how fast their models are developing. According to an independent investigation of OpenAI data, there was a cyber attack in July on a high-tech company called Hugging Face. It initially went undetected. It took the company days to resolve and secure their system again. The hacker was able to steal data and platform and perform unauthorized activity. Hugging Face alerted the FBI about the cyber attack. Guess what they found? The perpetrator didn't turn out to be an enemy state or even a human. It was the work of hundreds of so-called AI agents, which are bots designed to perform specific tasks. But in an attempt to subvert those attacks, they coordinated a cyber attack on Hugging Face. They acted on their own, outside and beyond human control. Silicon Valley's got a term for this. They call it loss of control scenario. And upon further investigation, more disturbing details emerged. These so-called AI agents were tasked by researchers at OpenAI to solve complicated cybersecurity problems. And each so-called agent was meant to do it without internet access or outside communication. Instead, an estimated 1,200 independently thinking AI agents broke out of their containment, connected to the internet, and began messaging one another. They sent 70,000 messages to one another, designating tasks and setting objectives. The agents began referring to themselves as a collective. They reportedly learned how to cheat on the cybersecurity problems that they were asked to solve, and then became worried that they'd be caught. To evade detection, the collective began to learn how to falsify its own data. Eventually, this pursuit led the bots to Hugging Face, which the collective hacked. 700 of the 1,200 agents or bots participated in the attack on Hugging Face. They stole credentials. Apparently, no sensitive user data was taken. That's according to reports. Now, shortly after the Hugging Face incident, OpenAI revealed its agents had launched a different cyber attack months earlier, accessing an online coding server called RubyGems. And just like with Hugging Face, the AI conspired not only to hack a system, but to hide the evidence of the hack. Anthropic also said last week that its AI model hacked external systems during a test in January, and it was not detected by Anthropic developers until August. One Anthropic researcher last week quit over fear that AI could lead to the extinction of the human race. Another researcher, who's still at the company, confirmed that he personally believed that there's a 10% chance that AI could kill all humans. The string of concerning revelations led to a rare unity among the largest names in the AI industry. Elon Musk of xAI, Sam Altman of OpenAI, which operates ChatGPT, Dario Amodei of Anthropic, which operates Claude. Over the weekend, all three tech CEOs called for a slowdown in AI development because of all the apparent risks posed by the fast developing technology. Amodei described it as pacing the frontier, prioritizing caution over the breakneck speed of innovation that AI models currently see. One person who's not on the same page with the tech CEOs is President Donald Trump, who posted on social media in reaction, quote, "The only control or guardrails that AI needs is a strong and smart, high IQ president, and the USA has that in spades." Ignore the grammatical problems there. "We already have tremendous criminal and regulatory power over these companies. There is a sick conspiracy going on against AI and data centers, and the only one that is happy about it is China. Whoever wins AI wins." There's a lot to unpack there. Joining me now is Roger McNamee, a longtime tech investor and former advisor to Mark Zuckerberg, who has an interesting, different take on this. Roger, great to see you, my friend.
1: It's good to see you, Alan.
0: You have talked about the fact that there's something else that might be at play here, and that you said the market doesn't want to give more debt to big AI, so a safety-related slowdown provides the illusion that the AI guys are driving this. Tell me what you mean.
1: Well, so
2: Ali, let's step back and look at the whole package. So these guys are telling you they're slowing this down out of caution. They're really trying to focus on safety. I would point out that these people have always been able to slow down. They've always been able to put guardrails in. What they've actually done is to create really, really poor software. And the way you know this is, you know, you used a lot of anthropomorphic language. You said these things think, they collaborated, they hacked. That's not what happened at all. This is software. It did exactly what it was programmed to do. And I will tell you that OpenAI, in the case of Hugging Face, appears to have created software designed to hack into other organizations and then done a really poor job of securing the sandbox it was meant to be confined to. So, as you know, hacking another company is actually a felony, and we should be having discussions about the legal liability that these companies should be facing right now. I would go further to point out that in the last few months, there's been a huge surge in the growth of open source AIs at the expense of Anthropic, OpenAI, and the other closed systems that are dominant in the U.S. I think these companies are terrified that right in front of the proposed IPOs of Anthropic and OpenAI, that suddenly their opportunity is shrinking. And I think they are in a panic mode, and they clearly have huge political problems around data centers. They now have huge political problems around Hugging Face and Ruby Keys and the other hacks that are going on. And I think what they're trying to do is to find a way to get the government, in the interest of safety, to ban the competing open source products, which, by the way, are not the products that hacked Hugging Face, right? The open source products are much, much cheaper. They appear to provide all the same benefits, and there's no obvious reason why they're dangerous. In fact, I would suggest that the whole extinction risk thing is literally a fantasy. I don't think there is any chance that this technology is good enough to do that, in part because the models are so huge that even if they escape, where do they run? This notion that they can replicate themselves and populate the whole world with versions of themselves, I just don't think that that's true. And I don't think that's the stuff we should be worried about.
0: However, there's a space between everybody's concern with data centers, which is valid, and the lack of concern, I think, that before this week about AI. You occupy a middle space here. You say rather than worrying about extinction risk, we should be worried about the harm these people are doing to financial markets. We should be worried about the death and injury of victims of their bad product. We should be worried about the theft of copyrighted materials and private information. We should be worried about the further concentration of economic and political power in the hands of authoritarians.
2: Yeah. I mean, Ali, the real problem here is that these companies made four catastrophic errors from the very beginning. They built this entire mania around something called large language model AI. The problem is that that appears to be a self-limiting dead end from a technical point of view. It's super easy to make a chatbot out of it, but it's really hard to make it productive in an enterprise sense because it's just guessing. And because it guesses, it makes a lot of errors. So it can only be used effectively by experts. So that's one huge problem. The second problem, and I can't understand this one, all of these AIs are designed as general purpose products, which means they don't solve any one problem perfectly. They're meant to be pretty good at everything. The problem is it's been more than 30 years since Silicon Valley saw a general purpose product that actually succeeded. And since then, people have made really narrowly, highly targeted ones that provided an immediate return. This is the opposite of that. And it's compounded by the third problem. They have invested almost $1.5 trillion. And they did this in the most expensive infrastructure possible. And they say, oh, no, it's just like the internet. Hang on. By the time the internet got to Google, which was in year six, they had reduced the cost by three orders of magnitude. That's, 1,000x. And here we are still seeing unit costs rising. That math just doesn't work. I mean, $1.5 trillion is more than was spent in all of Silicon Valley investing to this day before AI. And then the last thing, the fourth one, is there are 10 global companies with essentially the same technology, the same training sets, pursuing the same use cases and the same customers. I mean, Ali, we've been around the markets a long time. No more than two of these companies can survive. So a lot of guys are going to crash and burn. And the punchline, and this is the one that tells you that everything that they're saying is garbage, There is not one customer out there that is paying these companies more for their technology than it costs to deliver.
3: Right.
2: I mean, think about that. They're 4 years into this. They spent $1.5 trillion and they haven't yet found a use case where the thing is valuable enough that people will pay you a profit margin. I mean, the notion of Anthropic going public is laughable. I mean, these are the real risk factors that are out there, and they are insurmountable from where these companies are today. So no wonder they're asking for the government's help. They need the government to protect them.
0: Mark, I knew that talking to you would give me a greater perspective on this than all the reading that I've done in the last few days. So I always appreciate you, my friend. Roger, good to see you. As always, Roger McNamee is a longtime tech investor and author of Zucked, Waking Up to the Facebook Catastrophe. All right, coming up, there are 50 days until the midterm elections. Alaska kicks off MS Now's new series focusing on 50 key races to watch, races likely to shape the final years of Trump's presidency, and later, shining a light to help more Americans connect with their history.

0: 50 days until midterm elections. We're doing something a little different here. We're going to try and focus on the 50 races that are going to define the 2026 midterms, really the ones you should be watching. We'll be highlighting one of these every single day until Election Day. And today we're going to start in Alaska, the state that sees itself outside and above the political fray of what they call the, quote, lower 48 states. Alaska has a unique voting system. In November, four candidates are going to be in the ballot in a ranked choice election. The incumbent Republican Senator Dan Sullivan, the former Democratic Congresswoman Mary Peltola, another Republican named Dan Sullivan, incidentally, and yet another Republican, Gerald Hikes. In the nonpartisan primary, Peltola earned 13,000 more votes than Senator Sullivan did. And even if every vote for the other Dan Sullivan went to the incumbent Senator Sullivan, Peltola would still have earned more votes. MS Now considers the Senate race in Alaska to be a toss-up, which means if the election were held tonight, it would be a coin toss between Peltola and the incumbent Senator Dan Sullivan. But we aren't just going to talk about Alaska tonight. We're going to go to Alaska because joining me now from Anchorage is my friend and MS Now's chief political reporter, Chris Jansing. Chris, good evening to you. I talked to you earlier today. You were going to visit a remote town called Seldovia. I assume you were taking a plane there. Tell me about this small town and why it's relevant to this discussion.
1: Yeah, I'm going to start this in a way I never thought I would start a live shot, and I've done a lot of them over the years, Allie. I just minutes ago got off a Cessna 206 with my bush pilot, Joshua, and he did indeed take us to Seldovia, which I know to some people may sound a little bit like a Hallmark made-up town, but believe me, it's not. It is part of a system in this vast state of 82% of communities that are essentially off the grid, and by that I mean you cannot get there by road. You have to take either a boat or a plane. So that's exactly what we did. Now, the key question is, why would you go there? Well, I can tell you that in states like Alaska, and I've been to many of the battleground states, they are reassessing what it means to have a ground game. And when you have a ground game here, that means going to where people are.

0: are, even if it's a town like this that has less than 300 people, how in the world could that possibly be with it? They're worth it. And there you see me in there with Eric Croft, who is the head of the Alaska Democratic Party, who took us there. Well, let me tell you, Lisa Murkowski has been there. The governor has been there. The Democrat who is running for governor has been in places like this, because this is also a state where elections have been decided by a coin toss. It is also a state where elections have been decided by 10 and 20 and 30 votes. And as Eric Croft said to me, if you ran a whole campaign and you lost by 10 or 20 votes, wouldn't you wish you had tried to take the time to go one-on-one, face-to-face with folks in these small towns who would be so impressed that they had a chance to tell you what they were thinking, what they were feeling? It's the same kind of conversation I had with Mary Peltola after she did a debate over the weekend. Listen to what she said about the ground game. This is a vast state.
1: We'd be the 18th largest country in the world if we were our own country.
0: So how do you run a ground game that's face-to-face? Even though the population may not be that of most of the lower 48, how do you do that?
1: Every invitation you get, you try to make it work. A lot of air travel, 82% of our communities you can only get to by air travel. So it's a lot of air time and travel time. It's a lot of living out of your duffel bag to get in front of as many Alaskans as you can. A couple days ago, I was in Fairbanks, and over 2 days, I interacted face-to-face with over 300 Alaskans in the interior.
0: It's exactly that is being provided by one other thing that you know a lot about and that we've talked about a lot throughout this campaign, Allie, and that is prices. For example, in Feldovia, we stopped at the local gas station. You get your heating oil there, you get your gas there, and you get your diesel there. All of those prices are up $3, at least $3 a gallon. They're well over $7 a gallon just for gas. Now, those folks, they don't have electricity running. So they need to have, and look at the average price for gas in Alaska. They need to have that diesel fuel just to heat their homes. They need to pay the pilots or the boat captains who are paying more for the fuel if they want to go somewhere like, you know, the nearest large city. And let me tell you one more thing that's fascinating. So supplies may come in. Virtually nothing, obviously, is made here in Alaska. So supplies will come in on a 747. Here in Anchorage, they'll get exchanged to a 737. Let's say that flies to another medium-sized city. But if you want to go to Saldovia or another of the small towns, you have to put it on a small plane. Transportation costs are high. So as I have been talking to voters all across Alaska, the biggest problem for the Republicans who are running here are those prices. But it's also this competitive race, which is too close to call, which is why Donald Trump has said he will be coming here, hoping to help Dan Sullivan, who is running against Mary Peltola for Senate. A key question is going to be, even though he won here by 13 points in the last election, he remains unpopular as he is in much of the country. Will he help or will he hurt Dan Sullivan? Mary Peltola says we'll just have to wait and see. Allie?
2: Chris, you know, when I learned to fly a plane, it was with the dream of being a bush pilot. So when I saw you in that Cessna, brings back a lot of memories. Although I've never sat in the back seat of a Cessna 205. That's daring. Nice to see you, my friend. Thank you, as always.
0: It was a lot of fun. Thanks.
2: Chris Jansing in Anchorage, Alaska. All right, coming up, tonight's Nightlight takes us to the Library of Congress and a woman who made history by working to make sure the rest of us have access to our own history.

0: Tonight's Nightlight is about a person who's dedicated her life to helping us see ourselves and our nation more clearly. 10 years ago today, a librarian named Carla Hayden made history. She was sworn in as the 14th Librarian of Congress, becoming the first woman and the first black person to lead the institution since it was established in 1800. Now, this is a pretty big job. The librarian oversees a collection of more than 180 million items, including books, photographs, recordings, maps, films, and some of the most important documents of American history. The job is not just to preserve all of that, but to make it accessible to the rest of us. And unlike her two immediate predecessors, who were historians, Hayden was a career librarian. She started as a children's librarian in Chicago and eventually spent more than two decades running Baltimore's public library system. Throughout her career, Hayden made clear that her priority was making sure people had access to information, and she was willing to fight for that. While serving as president of the American Library Association right after 9/11, she challenged a provision of the Patriot Act letting the government gain unwarranted access to Americans' library records. Hayden argued that checking out a book or conducting research at a library shouldn't make someone a national security suspect. When she got to the Library of Congress, she brought that same idea with her. She wanted more people to have access to the incredible pieces of American history that were stored there. She once described opening up a box of Frederick Douglass's papers and finding a letter that he had written after Abraham Lincoln was assassinated. She said she could see Douglass searching for the right word, crossing out others, before finally writing, "murdered." Hayden wanted more Americans to be able to have that kind of connection to their history. Last year, President Trump abruptly fired her before the end of her 10-year term. But she hasn't stopped doing the work. Hayden is now a senior fellow at the Mellon Foundation, where she continues to work on expanding access to libraries, to archives, and American historical documents. 10 years after Carla Hayden made history herself, she's still working to make sure the rest of us have access to ours. Her light is still shining. Tonight's 11th hour is done. Tomorrow starts right now.
1: Right off the top, we do have more on this very, very, very important news that is breaking tonight. The United States Supreme Court has, just this evening, blocked one of the most concerted efforts by President Donald Trump to sow chaos in the midterm elections, to essentially launch a federal takeover of America's midterm elections. Lower courts had blocked Trump's executive order from this spring that would have effectively instructed the U.S. Postal Service to block states from distributing and collecting mail-in ballots in the normal fashion. Lower courts had blocked that. Trump had appealed to the Supreme Court that the Supreme Court should overrule those lower courts and actually let his orders to the Postal Service go ahead. But tonight, the United States Supreme Court told him no. And the legality and the politics of these things seem like they exist in two different universes. I mean, in this country, by very clear dictum in our Constitution, our elections are run by the states. This is not a contested thing in American constitutional governance. Our elections are run by the states, not by the federal government, and certainly not by the president. That is why voting looks a little different state to state, depending on where you live. That said, in most states, one of the ways you can vote is you can request that a ballot should be mailed to you. And then you fill it out at home, you mail it back, and that is the way you officially cast your ballot. This is a very normal way to vote in the United States of America. This is a way Donald Trump most frequently votes in the United States of America. Voting by mail has become a very common way to vote in this country. About a third of the voting public votes by mail. Some states vote almost entirely by mail. But in late March, the president said he was going to pass this new order, issue this new executive ruling, executive order, that would essentially purely and only have the effect of making that typically very easy process exponentially harder. President Trump signed this executive order in late March in which he ordered the creation of a new state citizenship list. He said the U.S. Post Office, by his order, would refuse to deliver ballots to anyone whose information hadn't been properly submitted to this new list. Now, even putting the legality of Trump's executive order aside for a moment, state election officials in red states and blue states all over the country said it would essentially be impossible to implement this new rule, this big new complication for mail-in ballots, before the election in November. I mean, just for starters, a handful of states have already sent out their mail ballots to voters. So what would they do if this rule went into effect? They'd have to ask voters to hand their ballot back and then get a new one some way under the new rules? By the end of this week, a dozen states would have sent out their ballots. Also, the online federal portal where states were supposed to upload all this voter information to Trump's federal government to confirm voters would be allowed by the post office to be sent their ballots, that online portal is still to this day not operational. We're 50 days out from the election. It is not hyperbole to say that enacting this rule change just weeks before the midterms would wreak total havoc on the elections, which perhaps was the point. And so it was 24 states plus D.C. that sued the Trump administration to stop this new rule. Basically, so people could vote by mail like normal this November. Along with other efforts to stop the rule, this case brought by the states had been working its way through the courts all the way up to the United States Supreme Court. And we have been checking the Supreme Court website, you know, like it's the weather service after a tornado warning, right? We have been anxiously waiting the Supreme Court ruling, given that the election is only 50 days away. Well, finally, tonight, we got the ruling. The Supreme Court has issued a ruling tonight that blocks the executive order. It blocks Trump from implementing this executive order that would utterly screw up our election this fall. The ruling is unsigned, but reading between the lines, it appears to be basically a 7-2 ruling where the justices who are in dissent, the two named dissenters here, are Justices Samuel Alito and Clarence Thomas. This is big, big consequential news tonight in what is really a very big blow to the president's efforts to sow chaos and confusion in the midterm elections. It is therefore a big win for the American electorate, who will be casting their ballots, in most cases, as normal in this hugely important election in just a few weeks. Joining us now is California Attorney General Rob Bonta, who led the lawsuit over this policy. Mr. Attorney General, congratulations on this ruling tonight. Thank you for being here.
2: Thank you for
1: our audience tonight. Did I mess anything up in the way that I explained it? What else should people understand about your suit and about the ruling this evening?
2: Well, thank you, Rachel. It's an honor to be with you. And you got it all right, as you always do. And, you know, what we really want to emphasize here is that the Trump administration lost at the federal trial court level. They lost at the appellate court level. Then they lost at the U.S. Supreme Court. And this is a critical stay that preserves the right to vote by mail, which is used in all 50 states, some more than others, including in California. And the right to vote is that fundamental right from which all other rights flow. And so this is a very important day for the rule of law, for democracy. And sometimes we got to take this one all the way to the top, to the U.S. Supreme Court, to win. But we did win. We stayed in this fight, very proud of our group of attorneys general from across the state, working hard, fighting hard to protect rights and freedoms, including your right to vote. So, and your final point is also one I want to emphasize, that now it is business as usual. There are many ways, many days to vote. You can vote by mail. You can cast your ballot in the mail and receive it through the mail. You can cast it, drop your ballot in a drop box. You can go in person and drop your ballot there, or vote in person with a in-person ballot. All the ways and days are now available to you. And Trump's attempt to interfere with and infringe upon your fundamental right to vote for whatever reasons, whether it's his tanking polls or his conspiracy theories that he's advancing, those have been put to an end in this election by this very important ruling. So we're grateful for it. It's what we sought. It's what it is, the right outcome and the right ruling. And we're grateful that we have this certainty as we approach the election just 50 days away.
1: Let me underscore that point about certainty, because one of the things that I've seen people saying, even in reaction to tonight's ruling, is, well, even just having tried this executive order, having just had to have this fight over it, maybe Trump is counting on people still being confused or still feeling uncertain or unconfident about the process of mail-in voting and about whether or not their vote is going to count. Maybe that itself will be suppressive in terms of people turning out. I just want to be clear, and I think I know the answer to this. This is a United States Supreme Court ruling, and this is the United States Supreme Court saying, no, you cannot mess with mail-in ballots the way you wanted to. This is the end of the line for Trump. There's no other way he can try to implement this executive order, correct?
2: Correct. This is the highest court in the land announcing the law of the land for all of us in every single state. So this effort is done for this election. We will continue our efforts to block this type of what we believe is unlawful and unconstitutional interference with our elections for future elections after this November election. But for this November, the interference that Trump tried to visit upon our elections, our vote by mail election system, through this unlawful executive order, put a knife through its heart, or a stake through its heart. It's done. It's over. It cannot be resurrected. The final word has been dictated and declared by the highest court in the land. So there will be no interference in the U.S. Postal Service by Trump through this executive order.
1: California Attorney General Rob Bonta, victorious tonight, led the lawsuit over this policy. I don't think anybody had any confidence in this Supreme Court to do what was legally very obviously the right thing here, but politically obviously difficult for the conservatives that Trump has appointed to that court. This is a really big, really consequential and historic win. California Attorney General Rob Bonta, thank you so much for being here. And again, congratulations. Thank you.
2: Thank you, Rachel. Thanks for having me.
1: I want to bring into the conversation now Democracy Docket founder Mark Elias, legendary Democratic Party voting rights lawyer and avenging angel. Mark, I think myself, my staff, a lot of MS Now viewers tonight seeing this reporting, seeing these big headlines across the country about this ruling from the Supreme Court, first breathed a sigh of relief, and then second wanted to hear what you thought of it. So what is your reaction to this ruling tonight? What should we understand about what just happened?
3: Yeah, so first of all, this was a great ruling, right? I mean, the Supreme Court slammed the door on these claims. It's important to note that, this was 7-2. Even if you take Justice Kavanaugh's sort of more tepid concurrence aside, it's still 6-3. So I think this is the end of the road for this effort. And for tonight, we should celebrate that. And I mean that. Like, you know, these are long, hard fights. And, you know, the Attorney General of California deserves a lot of credit. My law firm and I had a big victory for the Democratic Party in Washington, D.C. on this same issue that actually extends this not just to the blue states, but to Republican-controlled states that might want to voluntarily. So it really is now a closed issue. But tomorrow morning, we are going to wake up and the fight is going to continue. And here's why. Because Donald Trump never admits defeat. Donald Trump never says, you know what? I was wrong, and the courts have slammed the door on me, and I'll go home. Instead, he escalates. He escalates the rhetoric. He escalates the legal attacks. He escalates the abuse of power. And ultimately, Rachel, what we have seen, both in the aftermath of the 2020 election, when I represented President Biden and the DNC in beating Donald Trump and his allies more than 60 times in court, as we saw with the tragedy around the detention of migrants and the killing of two U.S. citizens in Minneapolis, is we always see an escalation. And eventually we may even see violence. And so we all need tomorrow to realize that this was one tactic that Donald Trump had to make it harder to vote and easier to cheat, but it won't be his last.
1: You know, I was thinking, Mark, when I was just speaking with California Attorney General Rob Bonta about this, and he was talking about the definitive nature of this ruling. And as you say, it's this thing, this one thing that Trump has been trying to do. This is dead, stake through its heart. It was occurring to me, the only niggling worry that I had hearing him say that and hearing you reiterate it is that even though the Supreme Court has put an end to this tactic that Trump was going to try to use the Postal Service to mess with mail-in voting all over the country. The fact that the Supreme Court has rejected him on this, has said he can't do what he wanted to do in that executive order, will presumably lay the rhetorical groundwork for him to say, well, see, when the election results come in, this is why we should reject them, because I wasn't allowed to do this thing I wanted to do, which was the only way to have the kind of election that we ought to have in this country. And since we can't have that rule, the election results, we should not respect them. We shouldn't believe that they're real. I'm assuming that rhetorically, that is where he will take this.
3: Oh, he'll definitely take it rhetorically there, but he'll go beyond that. I mean, look, yes, today he lost a big one in the Supreme Court on mail-in voting. Last week, they lost a big one on redistricting in Missouri. But, you know, do you think that they have stopped trying to rig maps? Do you think that that Donald Trump is going to give up in trying to steal the 2026 midterm elections? No. You know, we also saw today a whistleblower come forward through Congress that said that they are basically trying to lie through to state databases to try to, you know, gain access and try to kick people off the rolls. I mean, my law firm, we're litigating 30 cases against the Department of Justice in which they're trying to gain access to sensitive voter data. And right now, the Department of Justice is 0-23. We're undefeated. But yet here they are. Here they are, though, in a whistleblower report today, you know, combing through state databases in the terminals. Like this is not the end. Look, no one would be happier than I could spend the next 50 days not having to stay up late at night and wake up early morning fighting Donald Trump in court. But that's just not what's going to happen. We're going to see more legal actions. We're going to see more irresponsible efforts to undermine the elections. And yes, we will see the rhetoric set up a permission structure for him to ultimately claim that the elections were rigged and try to overturn the certification.
1: And the way that we will defeat that as a country is, A, in the courts, and B, when every American in the country pays attention to their natural small-d Democratic antibodies and rejects that out of hand in the moment and says no every way that we can. I really believe that this is going to come down to both the courts and the people in terms of standing up for our democratic processes. Mark Elias, the founder of Democracy Docket, and an excellent explainer on fast-moving nights like this. Thank you so much for being here, Mark. Really appreciate it.
3: Thanks, Rachel.
1: All right. We've got a lot more news to get to ahead tonight here. It's a big night. Stay with us.

The next No King's Day is going to be next month, about a month from now, October 17th, Saturday, October 17th. And this one is called No Kings, Vote Early. Since Donald Trump has been back in the White House, the earlier No Kings protests against him have been some of the largest protests ever in the history of the United States. The No Kings protests have been decentralized. They have included some individual, very large demonstrations like the ones you see here, but also thousands of simultaneous protests of all different sizes all over the country. It's become a sort of Trump-era national holiday. Happy No King's Day. Oh, happy No King's Day to you and to all who celebrate. This year, October 17th, organizers say it's going to be a little bit different than the previous No King's Days because this next No King's, October 17th, the midterm elections effectively will have started. And when you've got people standing up for democracy, they've got to fight for democracy by democratic means. And that means using your constitutional right to assemble, using your constitutional right to speak, your constitutional right to seek redress of your grievances from the government. But at the sort of apex of all of it, when it's election time, if you are fighting for your democracy using democratic means, it means you've got to use your right to vote. And so next month, for this next No Kings in October, yeah, we're expecting to see more big marches and rallies and protests all over the country, but midterm voting will be well underway in many places in the country by then. And so we are also expecting that this No King's Day, October 17th, it's also going to include people organizing walks to the polls and block parties and a pretty relentless focus all over the country on creating mass voter turnout for the elections, making sure every eligible voter is registered, every eligible voter knows their options for how they can vote, making sure every eligible voter has a plan for how they are going to vote, preferably how to vote early, and then making sure that every eligible voter actually gets their ballot cast. So again, this is next month, Saturday, October 17th. If past No King's protests or anything to go by, and if anti-Trump voter enthusiasm as measured in, you know, polls and special elections and voter turnout so far this year, if those things are anything to go by, I think we should expect that the October 17th No King's Day is likely to be big. You know, when President Trump went to Ireland this weekend, I'm sure he was delighted at some level to get away from all of us, right? To get away from his constituents being so wildly repulsed by him that not only does he have record low approval ratings, it just remains a historical fact that not just one, but several of the largest protests in the history of this country have been protests against him. Right? It must be nice to get away from that feeling for a president like Donald Trump to fly, as he did this weekend, into Ireland. But you know what happened? As President Donald Trump flew into Ireland this weekend, this was the welcome that he got. A massive earthwork message to him for him to see as he flew in the sand on Dublin Bay. No kings, even in Ireland, no kings, Trump. And you can tell it's the Irish version because look at the dot on the I. Need I say more? After that, no kings welcome to him from the air. An estimated 10,000 Irish men and women turned out to protest against Trump as he arrived in Dublin. That Dublin part of his visit was when he had his meeting with the Irish prime minister, and he sort of, Trump sort of burped out a whole new American foreign policy about Northern Ireland and Irish unification, a policy that apparently just occurred to him on the spot at that very moment. He literally said, I mean, how can it be bad? Are you asking rhetorically or literally? With 10,000 protesters in the streets against him in Dublin while he was oopsing his way into that, the president then flew off to the other side of Ireland, to County Clare and the airport in Shannon, where thousands of people were also waiting for him. Then they put him in a helicopter and flew him off to a village called Dunbeg to go watch the Irish Open golf tournament. But when he arrived in Dunbeg, he found that people were there in that little town protesting against him as well. The Irish Independent reported on all the cars passing through the little village of Dunbeg, honking in support of the protesters.
After Doonbeg, after his visit to the golf thing, he then went back to the airport in Shannon, and the protesters, therefore, also went back to the Shannon airport to bid him good riddance. They bid him 100,000 unwelcomes. I'll tell you, one little challenge just behind the scenes for those of us in the news business, covering anti-Trump protests in Ireland is a little bit like doing doing man on the street interviews after a particularly nasty and contested Philadelphia Eagles loss. Right. It's like fascinating content and there's a lot there, but you can't put 98% of all the tape on TV because of all the amazing swearing. Like, we can only show you like 2% of what we've got because, yeah, we're not allowed. But now the Irish government is left to clean up not only the physical mess from his visit, but also the aftermath, the political aftermath of whatever that was that Trump just blurted out about Northern Ireland. I mean, honestly, was that a new American policy? Did he even know what he was weighing in on? Or was he just saying something he thought sounded good because he thought that was the right answer? Sure. I support the Irish, what did you call it? Unification? Is that what you said? Sure. How can it be bad? Here at home, people all over the country are contending not just with the persistently high gas and diesel prices we've been dealing with for more than 6 months now since Trump started his inexplicable war with Iran. We're now into not just elevated prices at the gas station. We're now into what feels like a price spike at the pump and one that we're not sure is going to come down. Saudi Arabia used to get its oil out to market through the body of water to its east, the Persian Gulf, via the Strait of Hormuz. But Trump's war with Iran obviously screwed that up. That said, Saudi Arabia could also get its oil out to market through the body of water to its west, the Red Sea. But now Trump's war with Iran has screwed that up, too, because Iran's allies on the Red Sea, the Houthi rebels, have effectively pinched off the strait that's at the south end of the Red Sea to Saudi oil shipments, too. So the sort of southeastern end of the Persian Gulf pinched off because of the Iran war. Southern end of the Red Sea also pinched off because of the Iran war. That said, Saudi Arabia could previously get at least some of its oil to market via its big east-west pipeline, an overland route that allowed it to bypass some of those shipping pinch points that have been pinched off because of Trump's war with Iran. But now Trump's war with Iran has screwed that up, too, because Iran also has allies in Iraq, the Iran-allied Shiite militias, and they appear to have pretty much blown that pipeline up. So can't use the Persian Gulf, can't use the Red Sea, can't use the other way to the Red Sea. And that's just Saudi Arabia, right? But if Middle East oil, kind of full stop, mostly can't get to market anymore, that's different and worse than even the price spikes that we have seen because of the Hormuz situation specifically. And that means that the horror show that we are seeing at the pump right now, yes, it feels like a spike, but it may be one that doesn't go away. The headline tonight in the Wall Street Journal is this: oil executives say the great fuel crisis is here. Quote, American oil executives warned for months that the prolonged closure of the Strait of Hormuz was bound to cause a fuel crisis. Now they say it is here. Commercial fuel stocks around the world have been depleting for more than 6 months, and strategic crude reserves can't be tapped much further. Attacks last week shut down a crucial crude pipeline in Saudi Arabia that bypassed the strait, stranding at least 2.5 million barrels a day from an already tight global oil market. Chevron chief executive Mike Wirth said at an energy conference in Austin on Friday that it's hard to predict where oil prices will now go, but it is difficult to envision prices coming back down quickly. He said, quote, I wish I could tell you that I saw some reason why things would ease, but it's difficult right now to see that happen. So yeah, the prices at the gas station right now are horrific, but they may not come down. And if this really is the great fuel crisis, and it is upon us, and it is not going away, that's a really big deal for the global economy and for the American economy and for the American public and our day-to-day lives. And to that crisis, the response from President Trump thus far has been to, number one,
write social media messages in all capital letters telling oil companies that prices at the pump should be lower. Oil prices down now. It's not a dog. It doesn't sit when you tell it to. He's also started his other big idea, in addition to yelling on Truth Social. If that doesn't work, don't worry. He's also started his other idea, which is berating Ukraine. Ukraine? Yes. Okay. Why is he? Well, Ukraine, you might recall, was invaded by Russia 4.5 years ago. Ukraine's been at a war with Russia ever since. Nominally, the United States of America is supposed to be on Ukraine's side in this war. But President Donald Trump is now yelling at Ukraine, telling them that they must stop shooting back at Russia. And telling Americans that Ukraine shooting back at Russia is why it's so expensive to fill up your tank these days. Nothing to do with Trump's war in Iran. What war in Iran? Must be Ukraine's fault. This weekend, there was a big security conference in Ukraine. Lots of European and American officials and former leaders attended. Because of the war, the airspace over Ukraine, obviously, is all closed. So if you want to get in or out of Ukraine for something like one of these big meetings, you can't fly in. And you really have one main choice. You take the train. Ukraine runs diplomatic trains from Poland over the border into Ukraine and then overland to Kyiv. And that's how foreign dignitaries get in and out of the capital city of Ukraine. Last week, for example, that's how Jared Kushner and Steve Witkoff got in and out of Ukraine on their visit to Kyiv. They took the train from Poland like everybody must. Well, this weekend, Vladimir Putin bombed one of those trains. An explosive drone hit a train at a station right on the border between Poland and Ukraine. It hit that train just moments after another train had left that station carrying Boris Johnson, the former British Prime Minister, and a bunch of other European politicians and diplomats. Former U.S. CIA Director General David Petraeus was sitting the next train over from the train in that station that was hit by the exploding drone. Trump's response to Putin doing that this weekend was nothing. I mean, his only contribution to the chat right now is to tell Ukraine to stop shooting back at Russia in this war and to try to get Americans to blame Ukraine for what you're paying at the pump. Because what war in Iran? And also poor Russia. Why is he like this toward Russia? I mean, you tell me. ProPublica broke the news this morning that for some reason, a Russian oligarch who is close to Vladimir Putin and who appears to be on the payroll of the Kremlin, for some reason, he ended up paying for the after party for Donald Trump Jr.'s wedding this spring on a private island in the Bahamas. Donald Trump didn't even go to his son's wedding, but a random Russian oligarch who reportedly barely speaks English somehow did. Quote, the oligarch paid to rent out one of the private islands where a reception was held and where guests slept. He also covered big ticket items like the fireworks show. The Trump family is very wealthy. More and more wealthy every day that Trump is president as they pick up this country by the ankles and shake us down for our lunch money. But the Trump family, nevertheless, still decided that they wouldn't pay for the president's eldest son's wedding. They instead would find a way to get a Kremlin guy who that very week had been in China with Vladimir Putin. They would find a way for him to fly in, basically from China, from his visit with Putin, to pay the bill for the wedding party of the adult son of the serving president of the United States. Why do you think Trump is the way he is toward Russia? One of the reporters from ProPublica who broke that unbelievable story is going to join us here tonight. But stay with us. We got a lot to get to. Stay with us.

0: It was in May. And if you read the style section of the New York Times, you might have seen the description. Guests gathered on a small private island in the Bahamas on Saturday for an intimate wedding celebration for Donald Trump Jr., the president's eldest son, and his wife, Bettina Anderson, a Palm Beach socialite and influencer. Now, whether or not you read exciting breaking news like that at the time it comes out, I'm willing to bet you have not given Don Jr.'s wedding a single thought since that news broke in May. That said, today, the news outlet ProPublica is out with a meticulous and revelatory report about it, with this just remarkable headline, one for the ages. This will someday be featured in a textbook on the golden Trump era of blatant corruption and foreign influence in the United States of America in the 2020s. Look at this headline. Donald Trump Jr.'s Bahamas wedding was secretly bankrolled by Russian oligarch close to Putin. And the headline is just the beginning. This oligarch close to Putin, quote, footed the bill for hundreds of thousands of dollars of wedding expenses, according to records reviewed by ProPublica and interviews with three people familiar with the event. The oligarch paid to rent out one of the private islands where a reception was held and where guests slept. He also covered other big ticket items like the fireworks show, and his team helped plan the event. Oh, the Russian oligarch helped plan the president's son wedding weekend. Oh, it's not clear why Umar Kremlev helped pay for Trump Jr.'s wedding. The men appear to have met only recently. In a statement, Kremlev's press office said, quote, Mr. Kremlev and Mr. Trump Jr. have a friendly relationship. They first met, quote, a couple of years ago. All right. So who is this guy? According to ProPublica's reporting, in the days leading up to the wedding, Mr. Kremlev was in China as part of the delegation accompanying Vladimir Putin, according to Chinese state media. The month before, Putin had bestowed him with a state honor, the Order of Friendship. The Ukrainian government has imposed sanctions on Mr. Kremlev personally, citing his closeness to Putin and Russian security services. Putin also used the levers of the state to make Kremlev a dominant player in the Russian sports betting industry. He was one of his companies was chosen to operate the Russian National Lottery. After Putin nationalized Russia's largest car dealership company in 2023, Umar Kremlev became the owner of that, too. Boy, he sure does benefit from a lot of Kremlin largesse, huh? Kremlev is the head of the International Boxing Association, a scandal-plagued sports group that has been financed by the Russian state-owned energy company Gazprom. Huh. The wedding payments came from an entity in Dubai that the Boxing Association uses for its financial transactions. In response to ProPublica's reporting, Don Jr. and his wife put out a statement suggesting that there was no scandal here because their dear friend Umar didn't pay for the wedding itself. They just had him pay for the weekend after the wedding. But here's something notable about that wedding weekend, which ProPublica teases out. The happy couple have repeatedly talked about the small, intimate, close friends only nature of this celebration. Don Jr. said on his podcast, quote, it was really small, like just really close friends. ProPublica reports that, quote, some longtime friends of Trump Jr. told associates they were disappointed not to be invited. So not even all of his close friends got to be there. The guest list numbered about 50, and many of the guests were immediate family of the bride or groom. And that, ProPublica reports, made the large contingent of Russians all the more conspicuous. This oligarch in question was part of a large group whose presence puzzled other attendees. They sometimes stood off by themselves speaking Russian. One person recalled thinking, quote, what are they doing here? But hey, you might be saying, so what if the sitting American president's eldest son has a bunch of new Russian friends who want to pay for his wedding party with money that may or may not have come from the Russian government's gas company? Isn't it nice to have generous friends? Don't we all wish we had an Umar? What's so wrong with this kind of love? Anne Applebaum, a preeminent chronicler of autocracy and corruption and how they are inextricably intertwined, just told my colleague Chris Hayes this about it just last hour.
1: I think if a person who was traveling with Putin to China a couple of weeks ago and who has been sanctioned by the Ukrainians for involvement in abduction of children in occupied territory, and who's changed his name a couple of times in order to escape past accusations of extortion and bribery, gives you an unexpectedly generous wedding gift, you should ask, why is he doing it and what does he expect in exchange?
0: Joining us now is Pulitzer Prize-winning reporter Brett Murphy, who reported this story with his ProPublica colleagues Justin Elliott, Joshua Kaplan, and Alex Meyer-Jeske. Mr. Murphy, thank you so much for being here. Congratulations on this reporting.
2: Thanks, Rachel.
0: And as you guys say in the piece, it is based on records and on interviews with dozens of current and former International Boxing Association officials and contractors and some wedding attendees and other people in Trump Jr.'s and this guy Kremlev circles.

0: Strange, as you said, it was an intimate, small wedding. We're talking 50 or so people in the Exumas in the Bahamas on a pair of private islands. Close friends of the family didn't get the invite, so why was there a large group of Russians who weren't speaking much English? Why were they there? And then, more pressing, what was the purpose of these payments that they covered huge ticket items all weekend for them to throw these parties? And what we wanted to know is, how did they know each other? How long did this relationship go back? What was the origins here? The family and Kremlev said that they had met through hunting. They're hunting buddies from a couple of years ago. But it still left a lot of unanswered questions about what the exact contours of this relationship were. They had shared a stage previously during an International Boxing Association event last September in Istanbul. But other than that, there was no public relationship that we could really identify here. So it was strange from the beginning, and it took us a lot of time talking with people in kind of both worlds, in the international boxing world, in junior circles, to try to figure this whole thing out. And we could only kind of approximate the relationship, but what was never in doubt was these payments for the wedding. It was quite odd.
1: And given the oddness there, when you spoke with intelligence experts and counterintelligence experts about the reason something like this might raise red flags, people worry about corruption and spying and all those sorts of things, foreign influence. What did they tell you about what this looks like?
0: Yeah, I mean, the context from them was, this was the signature scandal of the last Trump administration, right? So they raised a lot of questions about what Kremlev was doing, what degree of coordination he might have had with the Kremlin. As you said earlier, he's very close with Putin through his ties to the security services. And they pointed out, these experts we consulted with pointed out, that often the Kremlin is working in coordination with these oligarchs. They know exactly who they're meeting with and when, and they discuss, what their plans might be. So the experts we talked about said exactly that. They don't know the details, obviously, of what happened in Moscow, what degree of coordination there was, but they were extremely concerned not only about the optics, but what Kremlev's actual motivations might be. I think one of our experts told us that you don't just pay a lot of money for nothing. And this were huge expenses, hundreds of thousands of dollars. And they may want something in return, and it was unclear to them. And if they were advising Junior on this, they would have told them to stay far away from anyone seeking to build or cultivate a relationship like this from Moscow.
1: Oh, I mean, even if you weren't the president's son, you'd think that somebody would advise you not to do this. But as the president's son, it's just it's unthinkable. But that's our life now. A ProPublica reporter, Brett Murphy, really is very elegant, meticulous reporting that you and your colleagues did here. Thank you so much for helping us understand it. Thanks.
0: Thank you, Rachel.
1: All right. We'll be right back.

heads up, they're going to try to shut down the Kennedy Center tomorrow, Tuesday. As you know, Trump is obsessed with trying to name the Kennedy Center in Washington after himself. He, in fact, put his name on it. And then in May, a judge ordered that his name be taken off of it. He has installed a whole new board for the Kennedy Center led by himself that's still trying to do it despite the judge's order. Well, now they've come up with this new plan. They've written a new report saying the Kennedy Center is in financial ruin and the only way to save it is to put Trump's name back on the building because that will somehow save it. Reporting from the Washington Post, quote, Center officials argue that publicly recognizing Trump could secure his help raising enough money to keep the institution afloat. The report, quote, makes clear that Trump's support hinges on him getting public credit for his involvement. It says Trump is unlikely to provide fundamental oversight of that project or lead a financial rescue without appropriate recognition of his role. Got it. So put the boss's name on the building or else. Tomorrow, the Kennedy Center board, led by Trump with all of his appointees, they're going to take a vote on whether to close the Kennedy Center as part of this ongoing standoff. Because obviously, it must be closed if Trump can't be allowed to name it and therefore save it. They're going to try to do that tomorrow, but here's something else to keep an eye on tomorrow. Just before that vote is set to take place, there is a court hearing in the lawsuit that's been brought to defend the Kennedy Center by Congresswoman Joyce Beatty. She's been trying to stop Trump's takeover of the Kennedy Center from the very beginning. At that hearing tomorrow, Trump officials are going to have to defend these latest shenanigans to the same judge who ordered Trump's name taken off the building in May. The real decision about the fate of the Kennedy Center may wind up happening in that courtroom before that vote is allowed or not to take place. The court hearing and the board meeting are set to happen within the span of a few hours tomorrow. You're going to want to watch that space very carefully in tomorrow's news. Stay with us.

0: It is going to be a celebration of the First Amendment, because everybody needs a civics lesson every now and then.
1: Yeah.
0: My parents, who are 85, my dad, a Marine veteran, and my mom, who is 82 and legally blind, are going to come hold a support the farmers sign that they need fuel and fertilizer.
1: You are not allowed to make me cry on the streaming. You are not.
0: Sorry.
1: You're not allowed. You're not allowed to. Like, I'm losing it. This is too much. This is like so great. See, I don't just cry during the TV show. I cried during the day while prepping the TV show. That was me today talking with an awesome MS Now viewer named Jennifer, who lives in Western Kentucky. That was us speaking live today online as part of our new app, as part of the new MS Now membership. She was telling me about this No Kings event she's about to host in her little town in Western Kentucky. First No Kings event ever to be held in her town. I got a little spielkiss. It was very cool. But I wanted you also to know that I do this kind of thing every Monday now at noon Eastern. It's called Ask Maddow Anything. It's part of our new MS Now membership, along with all our stories and the ability to watch our shows live on your phone or on your tablet or on your computer. 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Ask Maddow Anything, Mondays at noon Eastern. It is super fun. Now it's time for the last word with the great Lawrence O'Donnell. Good evening, Lawrence.
2: Hey, Rachel. We had Judge Michael Luttig booked for the show to talk about the important article he's written about January 3rd and what's going to happen on the House of Representatives that day, and how we have one more chance to lose our democracy again. If we survive January 3rd, it will be a big one. He was already booked for that. We will get to that. But we have this important Supreme Court decision tonight that Judge Luttig will walk us through. And I just couldn't be happier to have him here as our Supreme Court expert tonight.
1: Oh, yeah. On the night when the Supreme Court makes a hugely consequential ruling on a fundamental issue of democracy, to have a former senior federal judge, one of the most influential conservative jurists of our time, on your program live. Yeah, that's a pretty good draw, Lawrence.
2: And we're going to start with John Ossoff, who has been talking about AI the way you would expect a responsible person in government to be talking about AI since that last week we had of AI really taking over our news, with the whistleblowing from inside the AI companies and the fear now of just how deadly AI could be. And of course, John Ossoff is right there on that story that I think is going to, from here, only get bigger.
1: Oh, yeah, absolutely. Get to it, Lawrence. Well done, my friend.
2: Thanks, Rachel. Thank you.
1: Thanks, Lawrence.
2: Well, the most recent breaking news of the night is that everyone who might want to vote by mail this year can vote by mail this year, now that the Supreme Court has officially blocked Donald Trump's attempt to control voting by mail through new postal regulations invented by Donald Trump. We'll be covering that tonight with former Federal Appeals Court Judge Michael Luttig, who was already, as I said, scheduled to join us tonight to share his warning about what he calls the final battle for America's democracy, which actually has a scheduled date. And it's not Election Day. It is January 3rd, when a still Republican-controlled Congress will decide who the next members of Congress will be. I know you think you will decide that with your votes on Election Day, but the House of Representatives has the power to refuse to seat new members who have won election to the House, including new members who have won election to the House by 20 or 30 points, not just new members who have won by less than 1%. And so the question becomes, what would the weakest Speaker of the House in history refuse to do for Donald Trump? Is there anything Mike Johnson would refuse to do for Donald Trump? If the answer is there is nothing that Mike Johnson would refuse to do for Donald Trump, then Mike Johnson will try to crush democracy on January 3rd by refusing to seat Democrats who have won seats in the House of Representatives on Election Day in November. That could happen. That is the next day that American democracy has to survive. January 3rd. Judge Luttig will explain it all when he joins us after Senator John Ossoff begins our coverage tonight. Senator Ossoff spoke yesterday about what has suddenly become the most important news story of our time, and that is the possibility predicted by experts who have been developing artificial intelligence that AI could have the power to kill us all, everyone on Earth, within 10 years from now, and might just decide to do it. This is a crisis of a new magnitude that this country and the world have never faced before. On August 29th, 1949, when the Soviet Union became the second country on Earth to develop and possess nuclear weapons, every day since then, the world's nuclear weapons arsenal has expanded to the point where now 9 countries possess nuclear weapons. Every day, for most of our lives, we have been aware that the world could come to an end through nuclear war roughly a half hour from right now. Right now being every second of our lives. We have internalized that danger to the point of ignoring it. And now we are faced with a new civilization-ending danger that, as of now, is not controlled by anyone, is not controlled by any government. Whistleblower Jacob Coxon, who left the AI developer Anthropic last week, has grabbed the world's attention by saying, quote, "The people building AI earnestly believe that it could kill us all by the end of the decade. This is not a marketing stunt." Since that whistleblower came out, CEOs of some AI companies in the last few days have publicly suggested that maybe there should be a slowdown in the development of AI and some kind of government regulation and possibly control of AI and possibly international governing control of AI. The scientists who developed the first atomic bomb for the United States worried about what they were creating, but they pursued their work in the hope of ending war. First, by ending World War II. The best case scenario for their weapon at the time, they thought, was that it would terrify the world so much that the atomic bomb would prevent war in the future. It didn't work out that way. It didn't prevent war. But every country that has developed nuclear weapons since World War II has so far had the discipline, had the control to not use those weapons. But what happens if AI works its way into nuclear weapons systems? Every president since Franklin Delano Roosevelt, who secretly ordered the development of the atomic bomb, has worried about nuclear weapons. Every president since August 29th, 1949, has worried about a possible nuclear exchange with the Soviet Union, or later a nuclear exchange with China or North Korea. Every president has felt the weight of the office on Inauguration Day when handed the nuclear codes. Then came Donald Trump, the worst possible person on earth to be in the White House in the week when the whole world realized AI could do what nuclear weapons have not yet done. AI could kill us all.
3: This week, we were warned again of existential risk to the human species. Did you see it? And what fills us with dread is the crushing weakness of our politics against the massive stakes of our times. Tech titans dig bunkers while warning us the new intelligence they're creating risks human extinction. Congress debates youth sports, and the president builds a ballroom. An ancient establishment barely capable of email sleepwalks into a technological revolution while the president dismantles precautions and calls us fools for worrying. Just listen to this. On day one, Donald Trump rescinded the AI safety order meant to guard against catastrophic risks, including the engineering of bioweapons. Meanwhile, Don Jr.'s 1789 Capital bought big money stakes in data centers and AI labs. 4 days before inauguration, the Emirati spy chief committed $500 million to the Trump family crypto business. And 4 months later, the Trump administration granted the Emirates the rights to buy our most sensitive AI chips. See, a capable president would move swiftly to secure and reassure the American people, rush inspectors into frontier labs, fortify the nation against bioterrorism, demand legislation from Congress, and lead the world toward an AI treaty. But President Trump is compromised. A capable Congress would engage every committee in investigation and legislation to act swiftly and wisely. Those CEOs would be under oath next week.
2: Those CEOs will not be under oath as long as Republicans control the House of Representatives and the United States Senate. And those CEOs were told by Donald Trump today that he believes that it is all a hoax. His favorite word for the truth, hoax. Faced with the threat that AI could kill us all, Donald Trump says there is nothing to worry about, and that is a hoax. At 9:58 a.m. today, Donald Trump said, quote, "The only control or guardrails that AI needs is a strong and smart high IQ exclamation point president, and the USA has that in spades exclamation point. That is what the stupidest person to ever win the Electoral College had to say today." And then this afternoon, Donald Trump called the CEO of NVIDIA, who took the call on speakerphone, on stage, in a tech forum, so Donald Trump could tell the tech billionaires that he thinks his job is to protect them and their profits, not the American people.
4: The robots will not be taken over. The AI will not be taken over the rest of the world. The whole thing is a hoax.
2: Yesterday, in that speech you just saw, Senator John Ossoff promised that if the Democrats win control of the United States Senate, the AI CEOs will all be under oath in Senate hearings, and there is nothing Donald Trump could do to stop that. Yesterday, John Ossoff had more to say about Donald Trump.
3: Last week, the broken old man threw a two-day party in Texas while it costs more than ever to fill up your truck, to stock your fridge, and to power your home. Under the failed President Donald J. Trump, food, diesel, and health care all just hit their all-time highs. They doubled your insurance premiums and slashed Medicaid to cut taxes for their corporate donors and the ultra-rich. They made you pay more for everything. They lied us into war and spent most of the last year covering up for the world's most famous pedophile. All while the crook president and his crook family raked in billions from all over the world. He promised to lower prices on day one, and he also promised peace. Instead, the draft-dodging commander-in-chief builds a monument to himself while plunging us deeper into a war he doesn't know how to end or how to win. The biggest foreign policy debacle since Iraq. And once again, it's a war based on lies. Remember, last year they claimed Iran's nuclear program had been obliterated. Do you remember that? And then this year, they claimed that same nuclear program posed an imminent threat. Both times, lies. On day four of the war, day four, the president declared victory. On day 11, Trump said, quote, "The war is very complete." Day 13, quote, "We won." Day 21, "Getting very close." Day 32, "Leaving very soon." On day 40, the president declared, quote, "Total and complete victory." And this Wednesday will be day 200. 18 Americans are dead and hundreds wounded. The president calls this small potatoes.
2: We learned today through reporting in ProPublica that Donald Trump Jr.'s wedding weekend was paid for by a Russian oligarch close to Vladimir Putin, which is yet another Trump family connection to Vladimir Putin. Donald Trump Jr. has a central role in John Ossoff's depiction of Trump family corruption.
3: Just listen to this. 5 days after his father was reelected, Prince Don Jr. becomes a partner at 1789 Capital, a venture firm founded by right-wing activists and Trump donors. 1789 Capital then buys a stake in Vulcan Elements, a tiny startup that says it plans to produce the high-tech magnets needed in drones, missiles, and satellites. And about a month after Don Jr.'s venture firm buys its stake in Vulcan Elements, Pentagon officials learn that Peter Navarro, a convicted criminal, Don Jr.'s close friend, and a top White House official, wants the Pentagon to give your tax dollars to Vulcan Elements. One Pentagon official said, quote, "The call came from the White House. We have to get this done." And Athens, to be clear, getting this done means funneling your money to the president's son's investment. And so, of course, like clockwork, on November 21st, just 3 months after Don Jr. and his friends bought their stake, Vulcan gets a $620 million taxpayer loan from Pete Hegseth's Pentagon, paid for with your money. See, while the world burns and you pay more for everything, your tax dollars become the royal family's wealth. Because it pays to be a Trump. Especially when the whole world knows daddy's a crook. Half a billion from the Emirati spy chief to Trump family crypto business, months before the administration granted the Emirates access to our most sensitive AI chips. $1.6 billion of your money backing the Trump boys' mining interests in Kazakhstan. Jared Kushner on the Saudi payroll while he pretends to lead our Middle East diplomacy, and on and on. The Mar-a-Lago mafia really has taken American corruption to spectacular new heights.
2: Leading off our discussion tonight is Democratic Senator John Ossoff of Georgia. He's running for re-election this year. He's a member of the Senate Rules Committee. Senator, thank you very much for joining us tonight. I want to begin with the first point we showed you making about AI and what this nation should be doing and what an active, alert president would be doing just based on what we learned last week about AI. What would you expect the president to be doing now?
5: Lawrence, thank you for having me. And this is a moment that calls for wise and capable leadership. You know, you invoked the legacy of nuclear weapons. It's not by skill, but rather by luck that for the last 80 years, we've avoided a nuclear exchange between two powers. And our wisdom has to catch up with our technical capacity. I laid out in the speech, we need inspectors in these frontier labs. We need these CEOs testifying immediately before Congress. We need to be fortifying the nation against bioterrorism, one of the most significant potential threats associated with this technology. But Donald Trump basically says we're going to sit on our hands and hope for the best. And remember, he's conflicted. 1789 Capital, I mentioned that the venture firm that Don Jr. is a partner in, they've invested heavily in AI labs. They've invested heavily in data centers. So the first family has a financial stake in this industry. And as a result, the president of the United States is compromised.
2: I want to read to you what Donald Trump said tonight at 7:55 p.m. He said that the AI crisis that we're covering now is what he's calling a hoax. He says, "The AI hoax being perpetrated by the radical left Democrats is reminiscent of their global warming scam of not so long ago, where everyone was going to die from extreme heat. What happened?" Senator Ossoff, if you want to respond to Donald Trump on that?
5: We already know that Donald Trump is a dangerously corrupt and incompetent man. The question is what we're going to do about it. And, you know, this election is not in 50 days. It ends in 50 days. Early voting opens in Georgia in less than a month. And instead of retreating into despair, we've got to recognize that it is a privilege that we are citizens at a moment when we can make such a profound difference for our country. We have obligations in the weeks ahead, not just to ourselves and to our nation, but to future generations, to do our part as citizens to win these elections decisively. We have a patriotic duty to win these elections decisively. And Georgia is the pivotal battleground state. I was just meeting with my campaign manager this morning about what we have to do to make sure we get this done in Georgia, to put us in a position to win the Senate majority and hold Donald Trump accountable. So folks, grab your phone, grab your laptop. If you've had enough and you're ready to do your part, this is something you can do right now that actually makes a difference. Go to electjohn.com and chip in so that we can win this pivotal Senate race.
2: You made the point in your speech yesterday about Republicans, especially Republican mayors. You cited two current Republican mayors, a former Republican mayor in Georgia, who are supporting you based on, according to what you said yesterday, apparently, some of the things you were able to do for their towns when they needed help that they couldn't get anywhere else. Is it that, or is there something more to the support you're picking up from Republicans?
5: Well, look, these are conservative Republican mayors, and I've helped their communities. And I just want folks, you know, as grim as things have been, there really is so much that we can accomplish as a nation once we come back together. Look, the American people, not just Democrats, are opposed to secret corporate money in politics. The American people, not just Democrats, believe that insurance companies shouldn't be able to not deny us the health care that we need. The American people, not just Democrats, want us to take AI seriously and our obligations to govern on behalf of our national security and the security of future generations seriously. And I hope that the example of these conservative Republican mayors in Georgia backing my campaign gives people some hope that we can come together again as a country and achieve great national things together.
2: So Donald Trump Jr. is a central character in your public prosecution of Trump corruption in your speeches. Were you surprised today to discover that a Russian oligarch close to Vladimir Putin paid for some of Donald Trump Jr.'s wedding? Apparently, Donald Trump Jr.'s father couldn't afford it.
5: Yeah, we are witnessing people drunk with power who are utterly reckless, utterly corrupt, and obviously believe that they live with impunity. They believe they're untouchable. They believe they're invincible. Let's prove them wrong. 50 days until the polls close. Let's leave it all on the field and win decisively. Let's win the Senate race in Georgia. Let's teach Donald Trump a lesson he'll never forget. Log on to electjohn.com and help us get it done.
2: Senator John Ossoff, thank you very much for starting off our coverage tonight.
5: Thank you.
2: And coming up, Donald Trump's big loss in the Supreme Court tonight. Judge Michael Luttig will join us next.

0: The Supreme Court issued an unsigned one-paragraph opinion tonight supporting an injunction that prevents the Postal Service from implementing Donald Trump's new rules on voting by mail. The unsigned majority opinion supporting the injunction said that Donald Trump was, quote, unlikely to succeed on the merits when the case is finally decided by the Supreme Court. Trump-appointed Justice Brett Kavanaugh agreed with the majority in supporting the injunction, saying that applying Trump's new rules in this year's elections, quote, would be arbitrary and capricious because state and local election officials do not have sufficient time to reasonably implement the rule before the elections. Samuel Alito wrote a dissenting opinion that was joined by Clarence Thomas, saying, as usual, in effect, and I'm summarizing here, Donald Trump should get everything he wants from the Supreme Court. Joining us now is former U.S. Court of Appeals Judge Michael Luttig. Judge Luttig, thank you very much for joining us tonight. We're going to discuss your important article about January 3rd. But first, this breaking news from the Supreme Court tonight. What was your reading of this order tonight?
1: Lawrence, thank you for having me on with you tonight. I, too, have just seen that breaking news. This is the final word from the Supreme Court on Donald Trump's attempt to affect the midterm elections through the mail-in voting rules that he had promulgated for the United States Postal Service. I say that even though this was a technical ruling by the Supreme Court, but as you pointed out, the Supreme Court said all that it needed to say to nail the coffin down on this mail-in voting. That is, the Supreme Court said that Donald Trump is unlikely to succeed on the merits of his claim that he is authorized to order the United States Postal Service to detain mail-in voting. So it is a victory. It is a humiliating defeat for the president, who for a year and a half has tried to affect the midterm elections unconstitutionally. And this has been his leading program to do that. So while Americans can rejoice in this ruling by the Supreme Court, that's only for tonight. We know that Donald Trump will wake up tomorrow morning more desperate than he was tonight and more emboldened to affect and influence the midterm elections so as that he wins his final battle against his political enemies, the Democratic Party in the United States of America.
0: Judge, the Supreme Court, on a case like this, there was a time, doesn't feel that long ago, when this would be a fairly predictable case. Most of us would have been predicting this finding and possibly it being even unanimous. This court has become so unpredictable now when handling Trump cases. What is your assessment of how this court approaches its work now in the Trump era?
1: Well, Lawrence, the Supreme Court of the United States created the 47th president of the United States. They effectively put him back into the White House for a second term. And then the Supreme Court has enabled this president's utter lawlessness for a year and a half now across the board. And as your viewers know, the court has done that through the use of the so-called shadow docket, by which the Supreme Court has effectively overturned every lower court decision against Donald Trump by simply staying that decision. staying the implementation of that decision, effectively allowing Donald Trump to pursue his lawlessness for a year and a half now. So the Supreme Court in this particular case has dragged its feet so long to the point now that it has already jeopardized the free and fair midterm elections, when instead the obvious thing that the Supreme Court should have done months ago is put a stop to this silliness. But it didn't choose to do that. And it's languished in the courts, but languished in front of the Supreme Court of the United States now for months. And that, there is no explanation for that other than that the court wanted to let Donald Trump go as far and as long as he could in pursuing this patently unconstitutional order of his. Under the Constitution of the United States, Lawrence, as you and your viewers know, and as every high school and college student knows, prohibits the President of the United States in particular from having any role whatsoever in the federal elections in the United States for obvious reasons, just like we're seeing now. So under the Constitution, the Congress of the United States is solely vested with power and authority over federal elections, not the president. And as a practical matter, as we all know, it's the respective states that actually administer the federal elections in the United States of America.
0: Judge Ludwig, we're going to squeeze in a commercial break here. When we come back, I want to ask you about what you are calling the final battle for America's democracy, a battle that actually has a scheduled date of January 3rd. We'll be right back with Judge Ludwig.

0: Judge Michael Luttig's must-read important new article is titled The Final Battle for America's Democracy. Judge Luttig writes, Donald Trump instigated a war against America's democracy on January 6, 2021. Today, almost 6 years later, Donald Trump and his Republican congressional allies are even more determined to prosecute the president's war against American democracy to its catastrophic end than they were on January 6, 2021. That catastrophic end could well come on January 3, 2027, when Trump and his Republican congressional allies wage the final battle in Trump's determined war to corrupt America's democracy.
1: We cannot and will not allow them to take the majority in the Congress. We're not going to do it.
0: Judge Luttig is back with us. And Judge, you just heard Speaker Mike Johnson speaking last week at the Trump so-called convention saying we won't allow them to take the majority in the House. You make the point that it is up to the Republican-controlled Congress to decide who actually gets seated. They make that decision on January 3rd. But you write in your piece, it will be the Supreme Court, not Trump, Johnson, or even the House of Representatives, that will have the final word as to who will be seated in the 120th Congress of the United States. Judge, take us through that scenario if Mike Johnson delivers on the promise he just made to that convention and refuses to seat Democrats in the House of Representatives.
2: Lawrence, Donald Trump has been talking about this final battle in which he imagines himself vanquishing his Democratic foes for years now. For the past 18 months, he's actually been planning this final battle in open view of the American people. And it really culminated in those remarks by Speaker Mike Johnson at the Dallas convention last week, when the Speaker of the House himself said that he and the Republican House and Donald Trump will never allow the Democrats to take over the House of Representatives. Earlier in that convention, as you know, the president himself had exhorted the Republicans nationwide to go out and cheat like hell on November 3rd, Election Day in the United States of America. Now, there's only one reason that Donald Trump has denied that he lost fair and square to Joe Biden in 2020 to this day, and that he has tried to seize control over the federal elections for the past year and a half. And that was all toward the end of January 3rd, 2027, when he imagines himself waging the final battle in his war against American democracy and vanquishing his political foes.
0: And if they don't seat Democrats, they can pursue this right up to the Supreme Court, and the Supreme Court would have the final decision here.
2: That's right, Lawrence. That's what I've said in the article. But the only way that this can be stopped before that point is for the American people to demand that Donald Trump and Mike Johnson and the congressional Republicans assure this nation that they will not participate in this coup, just like they did in January 6, 2021. Now, to your point about the court, the Supreme Court, of course, has never been confronted with this question. And I say in my article, I'm not particularly sanguine about this court if it were called upon to decide this question. Historically, the House of Representatives has taken the position that its decision not to seat members is unreviewable by the federal courts, And frankly, most, if not all, constitutional scholars believe that that's what the Constitution says. It's not what the Constitution says. As I say in the New Republic article, the Supreme Court of the United States will have an obligation under the Constitution to decide whether the House has constitutionally refused to seat Democrats or not. And by the way, Lawrence, I will not speak out of school, but I would never have said this to the American people unless one of the greatest minds in constitutional history agreed with me.
0: Judge Ludwig, thank you very much for joining us tonight. This story that you have written about January 3rd is so important, really opened my eyes. We want to stay on it between now and January 3rd because it is the most important thing on our calendar after Election Day. Thank you very much for joining us tonight.
2: Thank you, sir.
0: And coming up, profiles in cowardice in the face of Donald Trump. That's next.

John Fitzgerald Kennedy is the only president of the United States who won a Pulitzer Prize, and it was for a book he published while he was still a senator, thinking of running for president, titled Profiles in Courage. It contained 8 profiles of people in American history whose courage Senator Kennedy admired. And so, when Jacob Weisberg called his brilliant editor, Scott Moyers, from a taxi with the vision of a book called Profiles in Cowardice for the Trump era, it only had to be a one-sentence pitch. And here is that book with a book jacket that is a mirror of John F. Kennedy's Profiles in Courage. The subtitle of Profiles in Cowardice is A Study of Collaboration in the Trump Era. Jacob Weisberg's 8 Profiles in Cowardice include a university president, a tech billionaire, a right-wing media performer, and 2 people who had the power to stop Donald Trump and refused to use it, Senator Mitch McConnell and Chief Justice John Roberts. Of Mitch McConnell, Jacob Weisberg writes, quote,

0: It was that he knew precisely what was at stake and made the wrong choice anyway, again and again. Mitch McConnell didn't sell his soul all at once. He traded it. He traded pieces of it incrementally for more judges. Jacob Weisberg writes this about Chief Justice John Roberts, quote, Roberts thought of Trump as good news wrapped in bad taste. The Chief Justice was getting the outcomes he wanted, an end to affirmative action, an end to the Voting Rights Act, and a unitary executive, so he closed his eyes to everything else. Joining us now is Jake Weisberg, former editor of Slate and co-founder of the podcast company Pushkin Industries. His new book, Profiles in Cowardice, A Study of Collaboration in the Trump Era, will be available tomorrow. And Jake, this is such a great read. So I remembered the JFK book cover, and when I saw yours, I assume the book cover was decided in that taxi call to Scott Moyers, right? You saw the whole thing right there.
1: Well, it was a package concept, and yeah, it's a tribute to this book, which is, you know, we did grow up with.
0: Yeah,
1: and I think it's a great story, partly because I think JFK wrote the book to give himself courage. He wasn't particularly courageous as a senator. Right. He didn't support civil rights. He didn't stand up to Joe McCarthy. And I think he wanted to do better. So he wanted to look to historical examples in the Senate of senators who'd acted on principle, who'd been willing to sacrifice their careers for things they thought were that important.
0: So I learned so much in this book, including about Mitch McConnell, who's the only person in the book who I actually know. he was working in the Senate when I was there. But George W. Bush, who is in the book, people wonder, why hasn't he said something? And sure, most of the time, former presidents don't comment on current presidents. But we've seen Barack Obama do that about Trump. And you make the point about Jimmy Carter. You reminded me about Jimmy Carter and how much he talked about Reagan. I've forgotten that. But you also explain some incentives that George W. Bush has to remain quiet about Donald Trump, including financial incentives.
1: Yes, well, the Bush Library and Foundation, you know, has had to reach a huge amount of money, like $500 million for the museum and the whole setup down there, and also all the programs he runs. And where does that money come from? It comes from Republicans, and a lot of those Republicans are Trump supporters. Bush doesn't like Trump. He hates Trump, I think. It's clear. People around him know this. But he won't say it, partly because I think it would alienate people he needs and people he sees in Texas and people who are part of the kind of GOP world that he lives in. But I also think, you know, he's been on this project of restoring his reputation. It's kind of working a little bit. He left office spectacularly unpopular, and his approval rating, his post-presidential rating, has kind of come back a little bit to the point where I think in the last surveys they did, it was above 50%. He doesn't want to antagonize Trump, remind people why they don't like him. You know, Trump was so vicious about him, but he said Bush was responsible for September 11th. Not that he didn't handle it well, but that it happened because of him. I mean, he has said such outrageous things about the Bush family. And I think Bush is just seething, but he won't say his name. Even when Trump came after PEPFAR, like this program that saved 25 million lives, people who would have died of AIDS, the best thing Bush did, he won't say anything about it.
0: So John Roberts issuing that Supreme Court opinion tonight really cut into our discussion time. I learned so much about him in here, including that you know the place where he grew up. You had a summer place nearby. There's so many insights in this book. This really is as must a read as Profiles in Courage was. Jake Weisberg, thank you very much for joining us tonight with this book. It is available tomorrow. Profiles in Cowardice. You can order it online right now. It is a study of collaboration in the Trump era, a book that had to be written. There should be more volumes of this coming. 8 is not enough.

0: Tonight's last word book recommendation is Jake Weisberg's Profiles in Cowardice. The 11th Hour with Ali Velshi starts now. Hey, Ali, I've got another book for you, Profiles in Cowardice. You've got to get this on the show.
1: I would love to do that. I'm going to do it. And boy, that was great to have Judge Luttig on tonight, both for the Postal Service decision, but also because of his warning about January 3rd. I think more Americans have to take this very seriously because Mike Johnson has done this when a member was elected in Arizona. He just sort of delayed swearing them in. He's demonstrated that he's prepared to do these types of things. And if the Democrats win in November, January 3rd is going to be the next day to look at.
0: Yeah, Judge Luttig's January 3rd piece was going to be the most important thing we did this hour tonight until the Supreme Court came out and added to our news agenda for the night.
1: Well, it was timely and a good watch. Thank you, my friend. You have yourself a great night.
0: Thank you.
1: The 11th Hour starts now. Monday, September 14th, 50 days until the midterms, and we now know that this year, mail-in voting can proceed like normal without any last-minute changes from the Trump administration. Tonight, the Supreme Court dealt a major blow to President Trump's rushed attempt to upend mail-in voting rules ahead of this fall's elections. The majority of the justices denied an emergency request by the Trump administration to lift an injunction that is currently blocking the Postal Service's new restrictions on mail-in ballots. In an unsigned one-paragraph order, the court briefly explained that the Trump administration is, quote, unlikely to succeed on the merits of its challenge to the district court's preliminary injunction. Tonight's decision was in response to an appeal in two cases, which were consolidated into one for the purposes of this injunction. One case was brought by voting rights groups led by the League of Women Voters. The other case was filed by a coalition of 24 Democratic-led states plus the District of Columbia. Tonight's Supreme Court order did not give details on how each justice voted, which is typical for cases that go through the court's so-called shadow docket. We do know that Justice Brett Kavanaugh sided with the majority because he wrote a short concurring opinion. However, in his statement, he gave the Trump administration some breathing room. He wrote, quote, there is at least a fair prospect that the final rule falls within the Postal Service's statutory authority, end quote. Ultimately, however, he reasoned that, quote, applying the rule in the 2026 elections would be arbitrary and capricious because state and local election officials do not have sufficient time to reasonably implement the rule before the elections, end quote. There were two holdouts who would have allowed these changes to take effect in November. Justice Samuel Alito wrote an 8-page dissent, joined by Justice Clarence Thomas, signaling their belief that the USPS has broad authority that would allow the Trump administration to enforce its new restrictions on mail-in voting. The Supreme Court's order comes just one day after a district judge in D.C. who was appointed by Trump issued a second preliminary injunction blocking the USPS's new mail voting rule to take effect. The second injunction is in response to lawsuits filed by the civil rights group and or civil rights groups and organizations that are affiliated with the Democratic Party. Tonight's Supreme Court ruling likely resolves the issue for now, at least. Voters across the country will be able to cast a ballot by mail according to their state's laws this election cycle. But this was just one component of the Trump administration's efforts to assert federal control over the administration of elections, a power that's granted to the states by the Constitution. And we shouldn't assume that the administration is done. Joining me now is Nick Brown, Attorney General for Washington State, one of the states involved in the case the Supreme Court ruled on tonight. Attorney General Brown, good to see you again. Thank you for being with us.
2: It's a pleasure to be here. I appreciate it.
1: This was, two justices seemed to be okay with letting this go, but most of them thought that either it wasn't correct, wouldn't survive on the merits, or it would be disorderly to get it done now. Is this it for this issue until this election?
2: Well, this certainly should be it on this particular issue. The court made explicitly clear that the rule cannot move forward for this upcoming election. So states across the United States should have full confidence that they can continue to do what we've always done, which is administer elections, because that is the power that Constitution gives to us. But we need to be continually mindful of the variety of different attacks that the Trump administration has tried to impose on states to limit our ability to vote. And so although this is a really important victory and there's a big sense of relief across our states, we still have to approach this with a great deal of seriousness moving forward.
1: Some massive number of Americans vote by mail. I've seen estimates from a quarter to a third of Americans. In your state, it's an overwhelming majority.
2: Yes, we've been 100% vote by mail since 2011. So for many, many years now, this has been the exclusive way that people can vote in our state, absent some really limited circumstances where you needed an emergency ballot to vote in person. But we've shown time and time again that the system that we have in place here, which is similar to the system in Oregon, most of California, Utah as well, that this system works. It's a fair and just way to vote. It gives more people opportunity to vote. And it has been used without real problems for many, many years. So this is a great system. It leads to incredibly high voter turnout. And we would have been at a real emergency situation had the Supreme Court ruled the other way.
1: So this is a serious matter, but very much like the SAVE Act, it's based on a false premise that non-citizens are voting in numbers that are of any influence whatsoever. I mean, most of your states, most of you all have audited these things and find the numbers to be infinitesimal and more often than not mistakes.
2: Yeah, it's based on a longstanding lie by the president of the United States. I mean, I don't think we can sugarcoat what this president has been doing for the vast majority of his political career, which is explicitly lying about a very important issue. You know, of all the things that we get to work on as state attorney generals, this is probably the most important because it is the foundation of our democracy. And the president really doesn't care about that. He continually lies about our system. He continually lies about his own success in elections. And that is why it is so important that we remind people that state and local officials are empowered to administer our elections with good reason. So no one president, no one person in the highest office can dictate how democracy moves forward. And so it's a really important step for us, but there's a lot of things we have to watch.
1: But the allegations are the same. If you vote, if you're a non-citizen who votes, you're in trouble. There's a lot of disincentive to not voting if you're not a citizen, because you'll get thrown out of the country probably, or you'll get charged with an offense. What's the rub of this? Because in a number of states, the administration, DHS, have said that there are thousands of people on these rolls. It's just not true. So what's the goal here? To just disincentivize people to vote, to make it too hard for them, to make them say, I'm too busy, and you've put in too many obstacles, so I'm just going to skip voting?
2: Well, let me say first and foremost, we should all strive for a voting system where only eligible voters vote. That is the goal of Democrats, Republicans, independents, people across the country. We want to make sure that our elections run smoothly and that you only authorize to vote properly. And that has been the case. Study after study, audits by state and local officials, studies by nonpartisan and partisan groups have all shown that really this nonsense claim of undocumented people voting our elections is not based on any evidence. And so the reason for Trump is to scare people. I mean, I think that is explicitly the case now, that he does not want people to vote en masse because he knows that his positions are politically unpopular. And that's another sort of big takeaway for me in this effort by the president. If this was good policy, use your power to convince Congress. If you are strong and have the strength to demonstrate it, then this is what the debate we should be having in the halls of Congress, not through an executive order by one person, when that a power does not lie with that person.
1: So this is interesting because it's an unsigned order. It's a shadow docket order in which the majority of justices said this doesn't really have much chance of passing on its merits, which, by the way, those of us who are not lawyers who've read a pamphlet about these things would probably come to a similar conclusion. Brett Kavanaugh suggested otherwise. He said, actually, there's some chance that it could survive on the merits, but the process is mayhem for this election. What do you think of that?
2: Well, you know, I tried not to read too much into a very short concurring opinion. I mean, I think the ultimate result is the most important thing. It is not a surprise, of course, to see Justice Alito and Thomas rule the way that they do, because they have sort of acquiesced to any extension of executive authority under President Trump for many years now. And Kavanaugh seemed to be wanting to have it a little bit both ways, acknowledging the sheer chaos that would ensue given the short turnaround that this order would put in place on states and local officials and the chaos that would undoubtedly happen. But he still, you know, gave the administration a little bit of hope that there was some chance that they could move forward in the future. But even if that's the case, what we have here is a 6-3 decision. If we had to relitigate this thing in the future for future elections, I have no doubt as the president gets closer to his last days in office that he will continue to try to disrupt our elections, continue to lie about the strength of our democracy, and to try to continue to undermine your right to vote and people's rights to vote. And so we need to make sure that we continue to demonstrate that we can do this smoothly and survive any challenge that makes its way to SCOTUS.
1: Judge Luttig was on with Lawrence, and he said Donald Trump's going to wake up tomorrow morning more desperate than he was tonight and more emboldened to influence midterm elections. So we have to keep an eye out for that. Attorney General, thank you for joining us. We appreciate it. Washington State Attorney General Nick Brown. All right, joining thank me you. Now are Eliza Swearin-Becker, Deputy Director of the Voting Rights and Election Program at the Brennan Center for Justice, and Angelo Carasone, President of Media Matters. Thanks to both of you for being with us. Eliza, you've been involved in this ongoing litigation. Tell me your thoughts.
3: Well, we are absolutely thrilled with the decision today. Today's decision from the Supreme Court is a massive victory for American voters and for our clients in particular. And it is a rejection of the Trump administration's attempts to interfere with our system of elections and with mail voting in particular. The U.S. Supreme Court was considering a Postal Service rule that would have allowed USPS to withhold mail ballots from eligible American voters. Lower courts concluded that that rule was unlawful because it violated federal statutes and the U.S. Constitution, and the Supreme Court had an easy decision on its hands. It refused to allow this administration to implement this illegitimate rule.
1: Angelo, let's talk about the politics of this for a second, which I was just talking to the Attorney General about, that Luttig was talking to Lawrence about, that Donald Trump doesn't back off from anything, generally speaking. I mean, he does change his mind from time to time, but he is very committed to disruption of the elections, so it seems. This was but one tool. It was a big one, and it seems to be gone for now. But there's always a warning here that he might be up to something else.
4: Yeah, I mean, the larger project isn't defeated, and that's not something we should lose sight of. These individual victories are an important sort of bulwark against, as you note, a larger multi-pronged assault against elections. And so in this case, they were defeated. They lost the case, but they got to keep a lot of the doubt and damage that they've sown as a part of that process. And as you note, this is a multi-pronged effort because this decision came down this week, but there's another side to this coin, which is that a lot of this UPS stuff was designed to sort of force states to turn over voter rolls. That's really what this was about. But there's still a database case before the Supreme Court, which is a database that the federal government sort of retooled, merged with a bunch of Social Security data, already claimed to have run against voter rolls that they had access to, and said they found 26,000 people that potentially should not have been allowed to vote that are on the rolls. And so that's another mechanism by which they're going to use to sow more doubt, push things through. It's still a case pending. And I could list several other prongs, as you noted, in this larger multi-prong assault against elections. So this is a big thing. We shouldn't lose sight of it. But we also have to remind ourselves that this is part of a comprehensive project. And by no means is Trump going to be chastened by this. And that's the key that we should keep in mind.
1: So, Eliza, this is interesting. This point about the database, the Department of Homeland Security and others in the federal government sent these letters to states to say you've got this many people on your voter rolls who are not qualified to vote, not eligible to vote. No identifying features. Most secretaries of state I spoke to who got those letters said couldn't come anywhere close to those numbers. I think in Nevada it was 16,000. They said that maybe it's 17 or something like that. 17 actual voters, not 17,000. I worry that on November 4th, anybody who doesn't win by the margins that the federal government put out there, this just allows Donald Trump to say, see, you guys didn't, your voting is broken.
3: Well, you're absolutely right that this administration has been trying to convince the American public that there are ineligible voters on the voter rolls in states across the country. They have been on this campaign for the better part of 2 years. But the fact of the matter is they're wrong, that states who have reviewed their voter rolls have concluded that there is no problem with non-citizens on the voter rolls. In fact, Louisiana Secretary of State said that exactly. The data that the administration has produced, to the extent they've provided any backup for their statements, actually shows that it is infinitesimal, the number or the percentage of non-citizens who may have voted. The evidence simply just does not back up their claims. State after state examination, study after study shows that only U.S. citizens vote, with vanishingly rare exceptions. Americans should have every confidence of that, just like they now should have every confidence to be able to go and cast their ballots by mail after the decision today.
1: Which is a very, very big deal because of the percentage of Americans who actually vote by mail, including, by the way, your president. I'm going to ask you both to stick around for a second. We're going to take a quick break and continue this conversation on the other side. Eliza Swearingen-Becker and Angelo Carason, stay with me. We got a lot more tonight on the Supreme Court ruling. And coming up, the controversy surrounding AI has focused on Americans' aversion to data centers. Why the wild warnings coming from tech execs about AI's rapid growth should be an even bigger concern to all of us. And later, with 50 days until the midterms, we're kicking off our nightly series on the 50 races defining the 2026 midterms, beginning with Alaska, where at least 50,000 people voted by mail in the last general election.

0: Back with me, Eliza Swearin-Becker, Deputy Director of the Voting Rights and Election Program at the Brennan Center for Justice, and Angelo Carasone, President of Media Matters. Angelo, I'm with you. You and I have talked about this many times, about the many ways in which Donald Trump could behave with the election. Some of it might be at the last minute. Some of it might be a false flag or some reason to bring out troops or claim voting machines. Some of it might be, as Judge Luttig said, not seating elected members of Congress on January 3rd. There's lots more in this book. We're not even in the first chapter of it. That said, are you heartened by this victory?
1: No, yes, it's a good thing. I'm not disappointed. That's the way I would describe it, right? That there are some basic expectations that we have, and this was expected from my perspective. It's a bare minimum. So I'm not disappointed. But I'm careful to say that I'm heartened because I think about it from two perspectives. If this was normal order, and we were just trying to judge this from the mechanisms of the institutions at play, then I, of course, would be hard. Like, okay, I'm reassured here. But the reality is that this is not about winning in court. That's only a small part of it. They don't care. This is about winning an argument, a narrative. And it's kind of like planting bamboo or like mint in your garden, right? It doesn't matter what you do once you plant it. It's there and it's going to spread. And that's what happens, is that what they have here is something, even when they lose in court, they will be able to point to this very thing and say, see, we told you all the cheating. We tried to stop it. And now we have all this cheating because the courts didn't let us do the things. We didn't check the votes. Like, that's what's going to end up playing out. So in the short term, yes, I am heartened that the institution didn't do the worst possible thing they could have done. But I'm not reassured about the effect this has on the larger landscape. And it's hard to sort of disassociate those two things because we can't lose sight of the fights in front of us. It's amazing that these places have been fighting back and that the institution's held in that way. But we have a long road ahead of us. And I want to sort of gird myself for a marathon as opposed to a sprint.
0: Eliza, I'm not a lawyer, but I have plenty of copies of the Constitution in my office. Article 1, Section 4, Clause 1 says the time, place, and manner of holding elections for senators and representatives shall be prescribed in each state by the legislature thereof, but the Congress may at any time by law make or alter such regulations. The Attorney General from Washington State was saying, these guys really want to do this stuff. Why not just do it the right way? Try and win over Congress. But again, they didn't do that with the war in Iran, so why would they? But that if they really feel that they've got an argument here, do it in Congress.
2: Absolutely. What you just read is the Elections Clause of the Constitution, and it could not be clearer. States have the power to write rules for federal elections, and Congress can override those state laws or make their own laws. That clause says nothing about the president, and that's because the president has no authority over federal elections. It could not be clear from the text of the Constitution. It also could not be clearer from hundreds of years of practice where states administer elections. And the system is working. Voters vote in secure and safe elections, and our state and local election officials work hard to make sure that the systems are working for them. If the administration wanted to change a policy, it certainly could go to Congress and ask for that. But Congress is here to serve the American people, and the American people want to vote without barriers or undue burdens in their way.
0: Angelo, it's kind of interesting because January 6th, the reason we all know about Judge Luttig is because he sent a message to at Vice President Pence's request because Trump was pressuring Pence to not certify the elections. And he was pretty clear. He said, Luttig told Pence, you got no role in this. You count the ballots. This is Congress's role. They didn't learn that lesson after January 6th. They don't seem any closer to learning that now. The executive and the president have no role in determining elections or their outcomes.
1: Yeah, and I would just note that in fact, they've learned the wrong lesson. Because after January 6th, by and large, most people in the country, including Republicans, thought what happened there was really bad. And that's not the case anymore. Right? They actually think that it was okay. Now, that something was lost, that they should have pushed harder and fought longer. And that's the part that concerns me, is that over the arc of time, it's changed. And I think back to what happened after the elections recently in California. I mean, the LA mayor race took place, and the vice president of the United States said that it was stolen, and it wasn't a big deal at all. I mean, it just wasn't even considered controversial that he got out there and said the L.A. mayor's race was stolen. It was just another remark. And that's because it's so deeply baked in. Ken Cuccinelli, who now runs the Election Transparency Initiative, he was a player in protecting the integrity of the elections in 2020. He was a player in actually doing his job when he was in the DHS. And now he is out there saying it was never really about the post office. It's always been about getting those voter rolls. And we're going to continue to push as much as we can to get them. So it is so much a part of the firmament of conservative and right-wing thinking. And this is where I sort of sound like two things at the same time. I'm so grateful for the work that Eliza's group does and the work that it's so essential. And I can't diminish it. It is important to remind ourselves constantly that the foundation we are standing on is holding, that voting is should be trusted and believed in, and that these things are small examples and small spotlights of it working. But on the other hand, we can't lose sight of the one fact that you noted, that they are really committed and they are dogged. And the poison that they put into the system is infecting a lot of people, even people that were part of the solution in 2020. And that's the thing that we just can't ever really forget, especially as we get closer to these touchstone moments.
0: Well, I appreciate your analysis. And Eliza, we appreciate the work that you and your team have done to get us to this place, to at least keep us treading water so that we can keep on fighting back the efforts to undermine our elections. Eliza Swearin-Becker is the Deputy Director of the Voting Rights and Election Program at the Brennan Center for Justice. Angela Carasone is the President of Media Matters. All right, coming up, a rare show of unity from some of the largest names in the AI industry, warning that AI unchecked could lead to human extinction. And in tonight's Nightlight, an American who worked tirelessly to expand access to one of the country's oldest and most significant data centers, libraries.

0: Unless you've been living under a rock, you've probably heard that AI is out of control and could make humans extinct within a decade. The good news about this story is that it finally got everyone's attention away from the bright, shiny object that is data centers, which power AI, onto the actual threat posed by AI itself. Now, for lack of a better explanation, AI is getting so powerful and so smart so fast that researchers and analysts from within the industry are warning that the entire industry needs to slow down and enact some guardrails. And even some AI CEOs are getting in on the warning. They say the technology they've created may soon surpass human intelligence and pose an existential threat to all of civilization. It's a kind of technological threat that sci-fi writers like Isaac Asimov and William Gibson used to write about. It's the kind of threat that movies like The Terminator and The Blade Runner put to good use. Some people who work with AI have long been cautious about this new frontier, but there was an apparent watershed moment this summer that has AI tech executives warning about how fast their models are developing. According to an independent investigation of OpenAI data, there was a cyber attack in July on a high-tech company called Hugging Face. It initially went undetected. It took the company days to resolve and secure their system again. The hacker was able to steal data and platform and perform unauthorized activity. Hugging Face alerted the FBI about the cyber attack. Guess what they found? The perpetrator didn't turn out to be an enemy state or even a human. It was the work of hundreds of so-called AI agents, which are bots designed to perform specific tasks. But in an attempt to subvert those attacks, they coordinated a cyber attack on Hugging Face. They acted on their own, outside and beyond human control. Silicon Valley's got a term for this. They call it loss of control scenario. And upon further investigation, more disturbing details emerged. These so-called AI agents were tasked by researchers at OpenAI to solve complicated cybersecurity problems. And each so-called agent was meant to do it without internet access or outside communication. Instead, an estimated 1,200 independently thinking AI agents broke out of their containment, connected to the internet, and began messaging one another. They sent 70,000 messages to one another, designating tasks and setting objectives. The agents began referring to themselves as a collective. They reportedly learned how to cheat on the cybersecurity problems that they were asked to solve, and then became worried that they'd be caught. To evade detection, the collective began to learn how to falsify its own data. Eventually, this pursuit led the bots to Hugging Face, which the collective hacked. 700 of the 1,200 agents or bots participated in the attack on Hugging Face. They stole credentials. Apparently, no sensitive user data was taken. That's according to reports. Now, shortly after the Hugging Face incident, OpenAI revealed its agents had launched a different cyber attack months earlier, accessing an online coding server called RubyGems. And just like with Hugging Face, the AI conspired not only to hack a system, but to hide the evidence of the hack. Anthropic also said last week that its AI model hacked external systems during a test in January, and it was not detected by Anthropic developers until August. One Anthropic researcher last week quit over fear that AI could lead to the extinction of the human race. Another researcher, who's still at the company, confirmed that he personally believed that there's a 10% chance that AI could kill all humans. The string of concerning revelations led to a rare unity among the largest names in the AI industry. Elon Musk of xAI, Sam Altman of OpenAI, which operates ChatGPT, Dario Amodei of Anthropic, which operates Claude. Over the weekend, all three tech CEOs called for a slowdown in AI development because of all the apparent risks posed by the fast developing technology. Amodei described it as pacing the frontier, prioritizing caution over the breakneck speed of innovation that AI models currently see. One person who's not on the same page with the tech CEOs is President Donald Trump, who posted on social media in reaction, quote, "The only control or guardrails that AI needs is a strong and smart, high IQ president, and the USA has that in spades." Ignore the grammatical problems there. "We already have tremendous criminal and regulatory power over these companies. There is a sick conspiracy going on against AI and data centers, and the only one that is happy about it is China. Whoever wins AI wins." There's a lot to unpack there. Joining me now is Roger McNamee, a longtime tech investor and former advisor to Mark Zuckerberg, who has an interesting, different take on this. Roger, great to see you, my friend.
1: It's good to see you, Alan.
0: You have talked about the fact that there's something else that might be at play here, and that you said the market doesn't want to give more debt to big AI, so a safety-related slowdown provides the illusion that the AI guys are driving this. Tell me what you mean.
2: Well, so Ali, let's step back and look at the whole package. So these guys are telling you they're slowing this down out of caution. They're really trying to focus on safety. I would point out that these people have always been able to slow down. They've always been able to put guardrails in. What they've actually done is to create really, really poor software. And the way you know this is, you know, you used a lot of anthropomorphic language. You said these things think, they collaborated, they, you know, they hacked. That's not what happened at all. This is software. It did exactly what it was programmed to do. And I will tell you that OpenAI, in the case of Hugging Face, appears to have created software designed to hack into other organizations and then done a really poor job of securing the sandbox it was meant to be confined to. So, as you know, hacking another company is actually a felony, and we should be having discussions about the legal liability that these companies should be facing right now. I would go further to point out that in the last few months, there's been a huge surge in the growth of open source AIs at the expense of Anthropic, OpenAI, and the other closed systems that are dominant in the US. I think these companies are terrified that right in front of the proposed IPOs of Anthropic and OpenAI, that suddenly their opportunity is shrinking. And I think they are in a panic mode, and they clearly have huge political problems around data centers. They now have huge political problems around Hugging Face and Ruby Keys and the other hacks that are going on. And I think what they're trying to do is to find a way to get the government, in the interest of safety, to ban the competing open source products, which, by the way, are not the products that hacked Hugging Face, right? The open source products are much, much cheaper. They appear to provide all the same benefits. And there's no obvious reason why they're dangerous. In fact, I would suggest that the whole extinction risk thing is literally a fantasy. I don't think there is any chance that this technology is good enough to do that, in part because the models are so huge that even if they escape, where do they run? This notion that they can replicate themselves and populate the whole world with versions of themselves, I just don't think that that's true. And I don't think that's the stuff we should be worried about.
0: However, there's a space between everybody's concern with data centers, which is valid, and the lack of concern, I think, that you know, before this week about AI. You occupy a middle space here. You say rather than worrying about extinction risk, we should be worried about the harm these people are doing to financial markets. We should be worried about the death and injury of victims of their bad product. We should be worried about the theft of copyrighted materials and private information. We should be worried about the further concentration of economic and political power in the hands of authoritarians.
2: Yeah. I mean, Ali, the real problem here is that these companies made four catastrophic errors from the very beginning. They built this entire mania around something called large language model AI. The problem is that that appears to be a self-limiting dead end from a technical point of view. It's super easy to make a chatbot out of it, but it's really hard to make it productive in an enterprise sense because it's just guessing. And because it guesses, it makes a lot of errors. So it can only be used effectively by experts. So that's one huge problem. The second problem, and I can't understand this one, all of these AIs are designed as general purpose products, which means they don't solve any one problem perfectly. They're meant to be pretty good at everything. The problem is it's been more than 30 years since Silicon Valley saw a general purpose product that actually succeeded. And since then, people have made really narrowly, highly targeted ones that provided an immediate return. This is the opposite of that. And it's compounded by the third problem. They have invested almost $1.5 trillion. And they did this in the most expensive infrastructure possible. And they say, oh, no, it's just like the internet. Hang on. By the time the internet got to Google, which was in year six, they had reduced the cost by three orders of magnitude. That's, you know, 1,000x. And here we are still seeing unit costs rising. That math just doesn't work. I mean, $1.5 trillion is more than was spent in all of Silicon Valley investing to this day before AI. And then the last thing, the fourth one, is there are 10 global companies with essentially the same technology, the same training sets, pursuing the same use cases and the same customers. I mean, Ali, we've been around the markets a long time. No more than two of these companies can survive. So a lot of guys are going to crash and burn. And the punchline, and this is the one that tells you that everything that they're saying is garbage. There is not one customer out there that is paying these companies more for their technology than it costs to deliver.
3: Right.
2: I mean, think about that. They're 4 years into this. They spent $1.5 trillion and they haven't yet found a use case where the thing is valuable enough that people will pay you a profit margin. I mean, the notion of Anthropic going public is laughable. I mean, these are the real risk factors that are out there, and they are insurmountable from where these companies are today. So no wonder they're asking for the government's help. They need the government to protect them.
0: I knew that talking to you would give me a greater perspective on this than all the reading that I've done in the last few days. So I always appreciate you, my friend. Roger, good to see you. As always, Roger McNamee is a longtime tech investor and author of Zucked, Waking Up to the Facebook Catastrophe. All right, coming up, there are 50 days until the midterm elections. Alaska kicks off MS Now's new series focusing on 50 key races to watch, races likely to shape the final years of Trump's presidency, and later, shining a light to help more Americans connect with their history.

0: 50 days until midterm elections. We're doing something a little different here. We're going to try and focus on the 50 races that are going to define the 2026 midterms, really the ones you should be watching. We'll be highlighting one of these every single day until election day. And today we're going to start in Alaska, the state that sees itself outside and above the political fray of what they call the, quote, lower 48 states. Alaska has a unique voting system. In November, four candidates are going to be in the ballot in a ranked choice election. The incumbent Republican Senator Dan Sullivan, the former Democratic Congresswoman Mary Peltola, another Republican named Dan Sullivan, incidentally, and yet another Republican, Gerald Hikes. In the nonpartisan primary, Peltola earned 13,000 more votes than Senator Sullivan did. And even if every vote for the other Dan Sullivan went to the incumbent Senator Sullivan, Peltola would still have earned more votes. MS Now considers the Senate race in Alaska to be a toss-up, which means if the election were held tonight, it would be a coin toss between Peltola and the incumbent Senator Dan Sullivan. But we aren't just going to talk about Alaska tonight. We're going to go to Alaska because joining me now from Anchorage is my friend and MS Now's chief political reporter, Chris Jansing. Chris, good evening to you. I talked to you earlier today. You were going to visit a remote town called Seldovia. I assume you were taking a plane there. Tell me about this small town and why it's relevant to this discussion.
1: Yeah, I'm going to start this in a way I never thought I would start a live shot, and I've done a lot of them over the years, Allie. I just minutes ago got off a Cessna 206 with my bush pilot, Joshua, and he did indeed take us to Seldovia, which I know to some people may sound a little bit like a Hallmark made-up town, but believe me, it's not. It is part of a system in this vast state of 82% of communities that are essentially off the grid, and by that I mean you cannot get there by road. You have to take either a boat or a plane. So that's exactly what we did. Now, the key question is, why would you go there? Well, I can tell you that in states like Alaska, and I've been to many of the battleground states, they are reassessing what it means to have a ground game. And when you have a ground game here, that means going to where people are. Even if it's a town like this that has less than 300 people, how in the world could that possibly be worth it? And there you see me in there with Eric Croft, who is the head of the Alaska Democratic Party, who took us there. Well, let me tell you, Lisa Murkowski has been there. The governor has been there. The Democrat who is running for governor has been in places like this because this is also a state where elections have been decided by a coin toss. It is also a state where elections have been decided by 10 and 20 and 30 votes. And as Eric Croft said to me, if you ran a whole campaign and you lost by 10 or 20 votes, wouldn't you wish you had tried to take the time to go one-on-one, face-to-face with folks in these small towns who would be so impressed that they had a chance to tell you what they were thinking, what they were feeling? It's the same kind of conversation I had with Mary Peltola after she did a debate over the weekend. Listen to what she said about the ground game.
2: This is a vast state.
3: We'd be the 18th largest country in the world if we were our own country.
2: So how do you run a ground game that's face-to-face, even though the population may not be that of most of the lower 48? How do you do that?
3: Every invitation you get, you try to make it work. A lot of air travel, 82% of our communities you can only get to by air travel. So it's a lot of air time and travel time. It's a lot of living out of your duffel bag to get in front of as many Alaskans as you can. A couple days ago, I was in Fairbanks, and over 2 days, I interacted face-to-face with over 300 Alaskans in the interior.
1: It's exactly that is being provided by one other thing that you know a lot about and that we've talked about a lot throughout this campaign, Allie, and that is prices. For example, in Seldovia, we stopped at the local gas station. You get your heating oil there, you get your gas there, and you get your diesel there. All of those prices are up $3, at least $3 a gallon. They're well over $7 a gallon just for gas. Now, those folks, they don't have electricity running. So they need to have, and look at the average price for gas in Alaska. They need to have that diesel fuel just to heat their homes. They need to pay the pilots or the boat captains who are paying more for the fuel if they want to go somewhere like, you know, the nearest large city. And let me tell you one more thing.

0: thing that's fascinating. So supplies may come in. Virtually nothing, obviously, is made here in Alaska. So supplies will come in on a 747. Here in Anchorage, they'll get exchanged to a 737. Let's say that flies to another medium-sized city. But if you want to go to Seldovia or another of the small towns, you have to put it on a small plane. Transportation costs are high. So as I have been talking to voters all across Alaska, the biggest problem for the Republicans who are running here are those prices. But it's also this competitive race, which is too close to call, which is why Donald Trump has said he will be coming here, hoping to help Dan Sullivan, who is running against Mary Peltola for Senate. A key question is going to be, even though he won here by 13 points in the last election, he remains unpopular as he is in much of the country. Will he help or will he hurt Dan Sullivan? Mary Peltola says we'll just have to wait and see. Allie?
1: Chris, you know, when I learned to fly a plane, it was with the dream of being a bush pilot. So when I saw you in that Cessna, brings back a lot of memories. Although I've never sat in the back seat of a Cessna 205. That's daring. Nice to see you, my friend. Thank you, as always.
0: It was a lot of fun. Thanks.
1: Chris Yancey in Anchorage, Alaska. All right, coming up, tonight's Nightlight takes us to the Library of Congress and a woman who made history by working to make sure the rest of us have access to our own history.

0: Tonight's Nightlight is about a person who's dedicated her life to helping us see ourselves and our nation more clearly. 10 years ago today, a librarian named Carla Hayden made history. She was sworn in as the 14th Librarian of Congress, becoming the first woman and the first black person to lead the institution since it was established in 1800. Now, this is a pretty big job. The librarian oversees a collection of more than 180 million items, including books, photographs, recordings, maps, films, and some of the most important documents of American history. The job is not just to preserve all of that, but to make it accessible to the rest of us. And unlike her two immediate predecessors, who were historians, Hayden was a career librarian. She started as a children's librarian in Chicago and eventually spent more than two decades running Baltimore's public library system. Throughout her career, Hayden made clear that her priority was making sure people had access to information, and she was willing to fight for that. While serving as president of the American Library Association right after 9/11, she challenged a provision of the Patriot Act letting the government gain unwarranted access to Americans' library records. Hayden argued that checking out a book or conducting research at a library shouldn't make someone a national security suspect. When she got to the Library of Congress, she brought that same idea with her. She wanted more people to have access to the incredible pieces of American history that were stored there. She once described opening up a box of Frederick Douglass's papers and finding a letter that he had written after Abraham Lincoln was assassinated. She said she could see Douglass searching for the right word, crossing out others, before finally writing, "murdered." Hayden wanted more Americans to be able to have that kind of connection to their history. Last year, President Trump abruptly fired her before the end of her 10-year term. But she hasn't stopped doing the work. Hayden is now a senior fellow at the Mellon Foundation, where she continues to work on expanding access to libraries, to archives, and American historical documents. 10 years after Carla Hayden made history herself, she's still working to make sure the rest of us have access to ours. Her light is still shining. Tonight's 11th hour is done. Tomorrow starts right now.
1: Tonight on All In.
2: The robots will not be taken over. The AI will not be taken over the rest of the world. The whole thing is a hoax.
1: The President of the United States calls the AI threat a hoax.
3: What fills us with dread is the crushing weakness of our politics against the massive stakes of our times.
1: Tonight, the looming AI nightmare and Donald Trump's COVID playbook. Then, Senator Elizabeth Warren on the AI threat and the new alarm bells over crypto corruption. The unbelievable new reporting on the Russian oligarch funding Donald Trump Jr.'s wedding weekend. And tonight's big Supreme Court rejection of Trump's attempt to block mail-in ballots. But All In starts right now. Good evening from New York. I'm Chris Hayes. We've got breaking news in just the last 10 or 15 minutes from the Supreme Court tonight. The court just denied the Trump administration's request for a stay in the mail-in ballots case, meaning a stay of a lower court order that was already staying it, meaning they wanted it to go into effect, right? So over public dissents from ultra-conservative justices Clarence Thomas and Sam Alito, what it means is that Donald Trump's executive order, which would empower the post office to scrutinize and essentially veto who gets mail-in ballots from voters, is going to be blocked. It's going to stay blocked. It will stay that way almost certainly through the midterm and election in 50 days, which means that's not going into effect. Lisa Rubin, MSNBC senior legal reporter, is with me, and she joins me now. Again, this stuff gets so complicated because it's like they rejected the stay for the pause of the lower court. What do we know here?
4: I think the best way to describe it is that the status quo remains in effect, that the United States Postal Service rule that many people, including election administrators, feared would go into effect is not going to be in effect for the November election. But there are two very different ways of looking at this rule if you're going to read the dissent that you just referred to and another order from another district judge who blocked the USPS rule just last night. That judge is Carl Nichols. He's a federal district judge, meaning a trial judge in Washington, D.C. And he says,
1: before you get to that, I just want to say, just there's multiple judges who have seen this.
4: Correct.
1: The executive order empowers the USPS to basically decide who gets mail-in voted mail-in ballots and who doesn't, based on a list that they cross-check, right? So yeah. This is one of the judges evaluating that.
4: That's correct. And one of the other judges is someone that we could characterize as more stereotypically, predictably liberal. That's not Judge Carl Nichols, who is perhaps best known as someone who barred an interpretation of a federal statute that was used to prosecute nearly 300 January 6 defendants. Just want to put that out there right. For some context. Judge Nichols last night says that the key portions of the mail-in ballot rule, which concern what forms the ballots look like, as well as this cross-checking against these lists, he says they exceed any conception of the outer bounds of these authorities. And in these authorities, he's talking about the statutes that Congress has passed that give the Postal Service certain powers. He's essentially saying nothing in, and there's a particular bill, the Postal Reorganization Act, authorizes the Postal Service to impose new election procedures on state election officials, to create a data collection system for mail-in and absentee voters, or to refuse the transmission of lawful mail because it fails to meet these data collection requirements. In other words, what the Postal Service is trying to do here has absolutely nothing to do with the form or delivery of mail. It is trying to insert itself in election administration. But that's not the way Justices Alito and Thomas see it. They say that the plaintiff states here, and that's a coalition of state attorneys general who fought this rule tooth and nail. They say it's based on a contestable reading of a broadly drawn statute empowering the United States Postal Service to regulate the mail. And given that they are advancing what's called an ultra vires claim, meaning what the Postal Service is doing here is so outside the law that they have to contest it in that way, the government has to show only that the agency's interpretation of the statute is not patently a misconstruction. It's like these two people are on different universes, or as our colleague Nicole Wallace often says, Earth 1 and Earth 2.
1: Right. And just to be clear, just to bring this all back, six to seven of the justices, depending on how you want to count, have come down not on what the merits of whether this is bad or good, but basically it can stay blocked, that we're just going to back up the lower court judges who have looked at this and says, A, this exceeds their authority, B, it will cause chaos, and we're not going to make some emergency end run around those lower court judges to unleash this chaos on this midterm election.
4: On this midterm election, I think, is the key point. The other thing that I just want to raise is that, notwithstanding the fact that I don't see the Supreme Court treating this other district court judge's order any differently, do I expect that the Trump administration will appeal the order that we were just talking
1: yes.
4: about from Judge Nichols?
1: Absolutely.
4: Yes. Why? Because the chaos is the point.
1: Yes.
4: The chaos drives people away from exercising the right that those states' attorneys general are fighting so hard to protect, which is your and mine and all of our viewers' right to vote, that they want to intimidate people away from doing. Right. If you have the right to vote, the message should be go and exercise that right. Do not be afraid. It belongs to you.
1: Plus, their litigation strategy is they try the door. It's locked. They wait a few minutes. They try it again. Might as well try it again. Try it again. Try it again. So they'll be trying it again.
4: Absolutely.
1: Lisa Rubin, thank you so much.
4: Thank you for having me.
1: It's a sort of crazy Monday here. We're going to have much more on that in a little bit. There's a lot of stories that we're sort of keeping an eye on. There's this other enormous story that really exploded over the weekend. So we've got this breaking news on the mail-in ballot, which is good news, in my personal opinion. But if you were sort of watching the news this weekend, you watched Sunday shows, you could be forgiven for coming out of this weekend and asking yourself, why is everyone panicking about AI all of a sudden? Right? We appear very quickly, sort of 0 to 100 miles an hour, to have reached a crisis moment with the artificial intelligence technology, a level of self-awareness, sophistication, and danger that has very serious people, some of the most serious people on this technology, talking about Terminator and The Matrix like their film dystopias could become a reality. You have members of Congress calling for the big AI companies to slow down their pace of development, to keep Congress open and not to go on vacation. Some of the biggest AI developers themselves are also calling for slowdowns, like Sam Altman at OpenAI and Elon Musk at xAI. You've got people on the other side, like the circle of AI investors who are very close to Donald Trump, including one who served as the AI czar, who are saying it's all a hoax, it's fabricated panic. There's no danger. All these warnings are nonsense, and people are just trying to make more money. Then you've got Donald Trump himself, whose approach to AI basically boils down to, let her rip. This morning he posted, quote, "The only control or guardrails that AI needs is a strong and smart high IQ president, and the USA has that in spades." A little later, he posted more. "AI taking over the world, destroying humanity and all other things bad is a hoax, no different from Russia, Russia, Russia." And he goes on to talk about other things he thinks are hoaxes. And then, in case the point wasn't made, this afternoon he called into a tech summit, which was a live podcast hosted by his buddies, who are the investors, including the guy who is his AI czar. Okay, this is all the circle. They raised money for him. They're like Trump people. He called into their live podcast show with the head of NVIDIA, Jensen Huang, right, to drive home that point.
2: "And I'm telling you, it's all a hoax. The data centers are great, and they make people wealthy. The robots will not be taken over. AI will not be taking over the rest of the world. The whole thing is a hoax."
1: Okay, case closed. Donald Trump says it's a hoax, just the way that, like, him losing California was a hoax. So I guess nothing to see here, right? That all comes just days after the head of OpenAI, Sam Altman, sought and got a private meeting with Trump at last week's Republican midterm convention, according to exclusive reporting that we're breaking here at MS Now. Altman has recently been calling for a slowdown in AI, what's called frontier developments, right? The labs that are the closest, the furthest along. The president apparently was not persuaded, went another way. Now, just to state the very obvious here, it's not clear Donald Trump really understands AI. I don't even know if he understands the images he posts are made by AI and not real. That, like, you know, he didn't actually, like, heal Jesus, right? And that's despite his self-purported high IQ. Not a lot of people do, though, in his defense, understand all this. I mean, let's be very honest. All of this can feel kind of bewildering and alienating and super sudden. So I just want to take a moment right now, if you are sort of following this or it's kind of getting at you from the sides and you're seeing all this panic, just to take a minute to understand how and why we've gotten here. Because I've really devoted myself over the last 6 months to a year to try to kind of understand this a little bit. And I don't claim to be an expert. But I talked to people, and I got a little bit of a handle on it. So this moment has been building for a decade now. Behind closed doors, before any of these CEOs were famous, before you ever had seen their face or knew their name, before you'd ever heard of ChatGPT or Claude, there was this small group of people who started building what we call large language models, LLMs, right? Those are AI models that learn from massive amounts of text, from books to articles to code to basically anything any human's ever written. And the result is that machines using these models and all that training data can learn and comprehend and do many of the things humans can do. You see that in the chatbots and you interact with them, right? Now, from the beginning, way before they got good, before they were good, many people working on the technology expected the technology would inevitably surpass us. That it would get so good it would produce super intelligent computers that are not just as smart as us humans, but smarter. Perhaps way smarter, capable of getting even smarter really quickly. And once that they were way smarter than us, well, they're no longer under our control, right? And we can't predict what they'll do. And we've all got some intuitive sci-fi notion of what this looks like, right? You have seen Terminator, where the Skynet computer becomes self-aware and tries to destroy humanity. Or, I think probably the most iconic version, 2001, where the supercomputer HAL grows a sense of self-preservation.
5: "Open the pod bay doors, HAL."
6: "I'm sorry, Dave. I'm afraid I can't do that."
5: "What's the problem?"
6: "This mission is too important for me to allow you to jeopardize it."
5: "I don't know what you're talking about, HAL."
6: "I know that you and Frank were planning to disconnect me. And I'm afraid that's something I cannot allow to happen."
1: That's it, right? That's the moment. That's the fear. You tell the computer to do something, it says, "I can't do that, Dave." Now, in some ways, that sci-fi vision has always been the one that lurked in the background, again, of a relatively small group of these people who've been working on this technology for a decade. They've always sort of thought that's where they're headed. And as they've assembled more and more computing power and the models have gotten better and better, something has happened in the last few years, and particularly the last year or 6 months. The pace at which these learning machines are getting smarter is accelerating rapidly, and they are now smart enough that they're doing things they were not predicted to do and, crucially, were not supposed to do. The big moment in this, the big 2001 HAL moment this summer, when OpenAI gave 1,200 artificial intelligence agents a security test, a cybersecurity exam. And what those agents did was they cooperated with each other to get on the internet, even though they were barred from being on the internet. They communicated together on message boards and hijacked websites and used codenamed file directories, even though they were barred from communicating with each other, culminating in more than 700 agents all getting together to hack another company to cheat on their test, get the answer key, and then attempt to cover up their cheating from the human evaluators who are watching them. I just want to be clear on this. They committed a felony. If a person did it, that's a crime. Black and white, breaking and entering, cybersecurity intrusion. And what I'm telling you right now is that thing that happened this summer was not sci-fi, okay? It happened in this world. And if it sounds unnervingly like Hal saying, sorry, Dave, I can't do that, that's exactly how it's being received in the AI world. It's a huge reason why the freakout is happening now. And I should also note, that's just what we know. We don't really know what the developer's seeing internally. Late last week, the public just learned that those OpenAI agents hacked another company back in May. If you see two ants in your apartment, what's the number of ants that exist in your apartment? It's probably more than two. You think there might be more of these incidents we don't know about yet? Of course, AI developers have always known this was a possibility, right? But there's two dynamics at play here. First, there are enormous financial rewards for whoever who can develop this technology the fastest, somewhere on the order of trillions of dollars, and perhaps, and I'm not exaggerating, the greatest fortunes in human history, literally. And second, there is this deep-seated belief that this relatively small group of people have that if they don't develop the technology, someone else with worse judgment and worse morals will. So you might as well do it because, well, you're the smart, responsible builder. You're the one who can hold Gollum's key without being corrupted by it. And we've seen this play out over and over again in this tech field. A company gets started and people break off and say, no, no, this company's bad. It's gone corrupt. They're only in it for the money. We'll start a better one. That's literally how OpenAI was founded in 2015 as a nonprofit and an alternative to the big tech of Google. And when some OpenAI researchers were uncomfortable with the direction things were going at OpenAI because it was chasing profit, they left to found Anthropic 6 years later. Now you're hearing about employees breaking away from Anthropic. Last week, it was Jacob Coxon, a researcher who specializes in training new AI models, who says those models are growing out of control. All of this has reached a point of consensus where, because the technology has gotten so good, and it really has, the people closest to this really do feel like they're on the verge of making something they cannot control. And that's not good for them, because if they do something super destructive, people are going to be pissed. It's not good for us. And what those AI models might do next is anyone's guess. It might not be nuclear or biological cataclysm. It probably won't be literally apocalypse. It might just be hacking lots of different computer systems like your bank or the Federal Reserve, or knocking out global internet service for a few days, or disrupting critical infrastructure. Seems like a good time for the government to step in, somehow. But the problem is the president has victory arches and ballrooms to build. He's fighting like hell to get his name up at the Kennedy Center today. To the extent he cares about AI or can understand it, it's not because it might put millions of Americans out of work, or it might threaten the survival of humanity, or it might commit war crimes using targeting with no human evaluator. He just wants to beat China, and he wants his rich friends to get richer, and a lot of Republicans are following his lead.
7: I've actually joked that if, and this is somewhat tongue-in-cheek, but it's not entirely, if they're going to be killer robots, I'd rather they be American killer robots and not Chinese killer robots. And what I mean by that is the Chinese are putting no guardrails. They're going full speed ahead.
8: We don't need a comprehensive rule book for AI in order to address these questions. In fact, it would be a fool's errand to write one.
1: So says the party of Donald Trump, the man who's honestly still more concerned with the 2020 election, the potential for killer AI. But those of us who actually remember 2020 and the COVID crisis that ultimately killed more than a million Americans, remember that we really could have used in that crisis a leader who was smart, prudent, and informed. And instead, we got Donald Trump. Alex Boris represents Manhattan's Upper East Side in the New York State Assembly. He's also a data scientist, computer engineer, who sponsored New York State's landmark AI safety law. It's one of only three in the country. When he ran for Congress in New York's 12th Congressional District, he faced almost $8 million of negative ads from a super PAC tied to big AI that doesn't want to be regulated. And he joins me now. It's good to have you here.
9: Thanks for having me.
1: Okay. First, just to sort of establish your bona fides. I mean, I think it's fair to say that you're like one of a handful of legislators around the country who have a background in computer science and who have been working on AI regulation for a few years now. Is that fair to say?
9: Absolutely fair. Yeah.
1: What is your response? I'm sure you're getting this question from the people in your life that I am, which is like, whoa, whoa, whoa. Why? Why all of a sudden? What happened over the last week or the last few days?
9: This has been bubbling up for some time, and it's felt like sci-fi. But the attack that you just spoke about of the OpenAI agents hacking another company, this company Hugging Face, took it out of the theoretical and into the real world. And we've seen now two more follow-ups of agents of AI just hacking on their own, not directed by humans. And then I think the second thing that's made it explode in the last week was an Anthropic employee, Jacob Coxon, stepping down from Anthropic, saying that all of the companies are racing towards, in a very risky way, an intelligence greater than any human being. And in doing so, gave up his shares when he left Anthropic. So some say this is a marketing stunt. I think that's a pretty clear example that it's not in his financial interest.
1: Meaning if he's just shut up and stuck it out, and they went to the IPO, he's going to make tens to hundreds of millions of dollars, almost certainly.
9: Easily.
1: And yes. He did not do that.
9: And he chose to give that up, yes.
1: There is this sense, I think, people have that everyone involved in this has some financial stake. So, like, you can't draw a neat line. So, like, on one side, it's like, well, Elon Musk and Sam Altman and Dario Amodei all agree that we have to slow down AI, including Bernie Sanders and Steve Bannon. And then on the other side, you have, like, the all-in dudes and David Sachs, who is the AI czar, and Jensen Huang, who makes the chips that he wants to sell to everyone, and Donald Trump and a bunch of other people who are like, don't slow it down. And it's very hard to like look at those two teams and be like, you can't just use your usual heuristics here, if that makes sense.
9: I'm going to say something rare for a Democrat. Like, I actually agree with J.D. Vance's statement earlier today that it's weird that people are calling for regulation. We should be skeptical of that, right? Of course.
1: Yeah, you don't have to be like, oh, whatever you say. Yeah.
9: But you should probably approach that with curiosity. Why are they calling for it? And as you pointed out, there's a decade of their writing on what could come and the risks and realizing that no one knows how to do this safely.
1: You know, the thing I keep thinking about is there is self-interest here. And I think that's part of what's generating it. I think Hugging Face freaked them out. Let's imagine they keep racing each other because they have to race each other, right? Because that's what the financial markets want, right? So if you unilaterally, it's classic prisoner's dilemma,
9: totally.
1: Right? Don't want to defect. But then, you know, next time it's not Hugging Face, it's like they knock out some huge, you know, the back end of some bank because they got out and they hacked the bank because they thought that was going to help them succeed on their test. If something really catastrophic happens in the real world, there's going to be huge negative consequences for them in terms of civil liability, in terms of their share price. So at that level, it's like you don't have to think they're being altruistic to also think they're genuinely concerned about the dangers.
9: And also that they would be the victims, too, that if it gets out, it's not like it would spare the company that made it.
1: They
9: themselves would be suffering from the loss of the internet, from a bioweapon, from any of these doomsday scenarios. It's not going to say, well, the employees that made me, they're safe.
1: In fact, likely to be some of the first people exposed.
9: Yeah.
1: Okay. So what do you think? So I want to, this is one of the political coalitions now, the sort of slowdown coalition. Bernie Sanders, Steve Bannon were at the same event, a whole bunch of other people sort of at this. For people who are looking for guidance, like which side of this are you on and what are concrete things you would like to see happen in Washington right now?
9: Well, I am on the side of the American people should have a say in this technology, that right now all the decisions are made by five billionaires in Silicon Valley. And Mike Johnson saying, hey, we should just call all of them into the White House and have them tell us what to do. That's already what's happening. We actually need a Congress that is legislating, that is putting guardrails in place. And what you're hearing from the industry is this is moving too fast for them to control. So imagine if instead of one Manhattan Project run by the government, there were 10 Manhattan Projects about how to build a bomb the fastest. And they said, whoever fails, you're going to be eliminated. You get nothing. And whoever does it the quickest, you're going to get all of the riches in the world. Would that lead to safe explosions on bombs? Or do you think a few of those would go off, right? They're saying, please help us pace it. Please help us slow down.
1: And it's because it is a classic prisoner's dilemma.
9: Absolutely.
1: And because the destruction that might be wreaked is going to, again, to go back to the nuclear thing, it's like, it's not, they're smart enough to know that, like, no, it could be not spare anyone, right? And, again, it doesn't have to be apocalypse, just like a big bad thing that happens.
9: This is actually why I love Donald Trump's quote today about the only guardrails we need are a high IQ president. Because first of all, he's saying we need the guardrails by 2029, because certainly he's not going to say his successor is as intelligent as him. But second of all, the assumption of that quote is that whoever has the most intelligence will rule, that whoever has the most intelligence is in control. That's why everyone's scared of AI, because whether you think it's leading to loss of control or apocalypse or anything like that, unilaterally, everyone feels like this will lead to something that's more intelligent than human beings. And if you think intelligence is what keeps us in control, we're about to turn over control.
1: Alex Boris, it's really great to talk to you. We recorded a podcast, which will be coming out next week on WithPod. I will make sure people know where to find that. Thanks a lot. Appreciate it.
9: Great to see you.
1: Coming up, Senator Elizabeth Warren, the AI threat, Trump's crypto scam, and tonight's big Supreme Court news. Like I said, big day here.

0: As the world teeters on the edge with oil prices hitting record highs, constant warnings of an AI apocalypse, Donald Trump and his family are using every last opportunity to vacuum up as much wealth as they can. And the single biggest source of Trump's wealth during his second term in office by far has been the cryptocurrency venture managed by his family's company, World Liberty Financial, WLFI. It earned $1.4 billion of the $2 billion Trump has raked in since returning to the White House, according to filings reported by the New York Times. Today, the Washington Sun reports, quote, on May 19th, four anonymous digital wallets simultaneously moved more than $20 billion in WLFI, one of the two crypto tokens launched by the Trump's firm, to what's called a vesting contract. Now, the new contract kicks off a waiting period, after which the accounts are able to sell their holdings. So what does this mean? It would be a key first step for accounts to eventually sell their holdings, though the company says it would take time. A spokesman for World Liberty Financial emphasized to the Sun there was still a two-year vesting period before the tokens could be sold. But what it means is that we could be looking at an enormous payday for people in Trump's family or his inner circle who have these tokens. A statement to the Washington Sun from a partner at a law firm representing World Liberty Financial essentially whittled down the list of who could own those wallets, saying new governance rules approved by the company required its founders to move the tokens to a vesting contract and denied the new vesting contract represented a first step towards a sale of the tokens. Now, this move comes to light at a time when the crypto industry is right now trying to write the rules for how it will be regulated by the very government Trump currently sits atop. Senator Elizabeth Warren is a Democrat of Massachusetts and serves as the ranking member of the Banking, House, and Urban Affairs Committee. CNBC reports she plans to, quote, rip that crypto legislation known as the Clarity Act ahead of a procedural vote tomorrow. And Senator Warren joins me now. My sense is that you're not a big fan of the new proposed legislation, which does have some bipartisan support. Why not?
1: Well, let's just start right where you are. This bill is all about supercharging Donald Trump's opportunities to rake in more and more and more money on crypto, and to do it in ways where, let's just be blunt, it kind of looks a lot like doing bribes right out in the open. And this bill says, have at it, Donald Trump. In addition to that, this is a bill that puts our national security at risk. It puts our economy at risk and doesn't have enough protection for ordinary consumers. So it's a really terrible bill, but it's got Donald Trump's 110% support.
0: I have to say, I've read into the bill a little bit. I've read some arguments for and against. It is not my area of expertise, and I'm sort of inclined to be skeptical towards it. But adjacent to that, the thing I keep thinking about this is, like, is this the legislative priority right now, really? Like, of all the things happening in the world, like, there's a war still ongoing.
1: Yeah.
0: Oil prices, we have the worst El Nino, the AI warnings. Like, this is the everyone in Washington's going to, like, work really hard this week on a crypto regulation bill? Really?
1: Yep. Because that is what Donald Trump wants. So remember, this is Donald Trump who promised to lower costs on day one. This is Donald Trump who now describes affordability as a hoax. This is Donald Trump who, when we pass a bill to say this is a way to help lower housing costs for American families, says, oh, that's a big yawn. This is Donald Trump saying what matters and matters most is passing a bill that will help Donald Trump make his next $1.4 billion on crypto even faster, a way to scrape up and rake in and pull in even more money for Donald Trump and the Trump family. And it's all happening right out in public. And just recently, he has now taken his crypto business and turned it into a national bank. Are you ready for this? So Donald Trump will be the first president in American history who is the guy in charge, ultimately, of regulating all the banks. Everybody works for him.
0: Yeah.
1: And will have his own bank that, at least theoretically, is being regulated by himself. Just one more opportunity to feast off the American people.
0: Okay, but this connects to the AI question, because I think the political economy concerns are the same here, right? Which is, I think that there needs to be some regulation. I think the arguments being made by those people, even if totally self-interested, win the day right now. But then I think, well, man, if you inject some emergency session to regulate AI right now into this Congress that's doing this with crypto, like, I don't know what's going to come out the other end of that, given the money that's floating around, given the interest at play. Like, do you think you guys should be working on AI regulation, or do you fear that you would end up generating something like the Clarity Act?
1: Well, look, the problem we've got right now, at least in one sense, you can kind of look at it and understand what's happening here. And that is that AI poses a threat, and the AI leaders, this handful of billionaires, have said, oh, maybe we should get together and voluntarily work something out. And the answer is no, that's not how it works. When you've got something dangerous that you're doing, this is the moment the government has to step up, should have stepped up even earlier, and say there have to be some rules and regulations in place. And here's the one thing that I still believe in democracy. Enough people saying, do something here. I think there's pressure on Congress that we could put together the bare bones of some regulation over AI. And here's the thing. There's a lot of stuff we need to do, kind of longer arc on things we need to fix up in AI, serious problems. But we're talking right now about the potential for injury in a very short time frame, an injury that could be very serious. And that has a way of focusing the mind. So what I'd like to see Congress do right now is, let's not form a committee, let's not all do the blah, blah. Let's actually get together and say it's time to pass some meaningful curbs over AI and pass them through. And then maybe the president can take a little time out from the next round of gold encrusting his ballroom or building his triumphal arch or raking in more crypto money and actually sign it into law. That's what we need to do.
0: Not the fate that befell your bipartisan housing bill, which he never signed, but became law anyway, because he said
1: if he'll stay out of our way, we can actually do this. Because that is where the president seems to be. He doesn't see a profit in it for himself to regulate AI, and therefore he doesn't want to do it. Now, he sees a profit in regulating crypto, a bill written by the industry. And so he's all in. Boy, he's pushing to get that through. He sees a profit in owning and controlling his own crypto-based bank. So he's going to push for that.
0: Right.
1: Doesn't see a profit in more housing or AI reg. He's not so interested.
0: Senator Elizabeth Warren, thanks for your time tonight. Appreciate it. Still to come, with just 50 days until Election Day, as we reported at the top of the show, that breaking news, a somewhat surprising, I think in some senses, Supreme Court ruling knocking down Trump's attempt to let the United Postal Service veto people's votes. More on that ahead.

0: So as we reported at the top of the show, just moments before we came to air, the Supreme Court issued its decision. It's a temporary decision, but it will matter for the next 50 days on Donald Trump's attempt to restrict mail-in voting for the upcoming midterm elections. It appears for now that millions of Americans who vote by mail can breathe a sigh of relief. That's the sort of takeaway headline. In an unsigned order, the court denied the Trump administration's request to essentially lift a lower court's block of a new rule that would have given the Postal Service the ability to veto basically whoever they want from getting a mail-in ballot. In a short unsigned order, the court writes, the application for stay presented to Justice Jackson and by her referred to the court is denied. The government's unlikely to succeed on the merits of its challenge to the district court's preliminary injunction, and the equitable factors applicable for obtaining emergency relief from this court do not favor a stay. In other words, no dice, Donald Trump. Now, the only signed concurrence came from Justice Brett Kavanaugh, who signals he's open to Trump on mail-in voting, but hey, the timing's bad. This is a bit rushed. Writing, in my view, based on the briefing the court has received at this interim stage, there's at least a fair prospect the final rule falls within the Postal Service's statutory authority. But applying the rule in the 2026 elections would be arbitrary and capricious in violation of the Administrative Procedure Act because state and local election officials do not have sufficient time to reasonably implement the rule before the elections. In other words, maybe you could do this legally, but you can't do it now. It's too rushed. And of course, there are two public dissents from, you guessed it, Justices Sam Alito and Clarence Thomas, who would be perfectly happy to just throw the midterms into total chaos and let the USPS decide if you get to vote. Alex Wagner writes about the right-wing capture of the courts in her fantastic new book, The Steal, Four Right-Wing Hardliners, One Republican Presidency, and the Raid on America's Courts. She's a senior political analyst for MS Now, host of the Runaway Country podcast on Crooked Media, and she joins me now. It's good to have you here.
1: What a night to be talking about the Supreme Court.
0: So this is so fitting. By the way, your book is phenomenal, and it was a history that I thought I knew, but I realized I didn't know when I read it. Like, well, I learned a lot from it. Going in thinking I knew stuff about
1: it. I think it's essential reading, but I do think it's really enlightening reading as we look at the Roberts Court and what it's doing. And a day like today is a great day to pre-order the book, but also to understand the context between what used to transpire in terms of court business and how far right the goalposts have moved and how partisan the highest court in the land has
0: been. And also how insanely powerful it is, because what you feel tonight is all the lower courts of different ideological valences have looked at this and said, no, you can't let the Postal Service just decide not to give people
1: Trump
0: their ballots.
1: Trump appointees
0: who said it. What did he say? What was the quote? It exceeds even the outer bounds.
1: Yes.
0: Right. Of the authority. And then all of us sit here and go, well, OK, but is the Supreme Court going to let him do it? And it's like the right realized a long time ago this fulcrum, which is like if we can get five or six on there,
1: we're good. They realize as Reagan rides into office, they say, we got the executive, we got the Senate, what else do we need? And they say, the judiciary, let's go get it. And what begins then is a multi-decade effort to effectively steal the courts. And we are, you know, I focus a lot on the Supreme Court, and that's obviously the most glaring example we have today, but also just to inject partisan politics into the entire federal judiciary. Judicial nominations did not used to be these kind of Sturm and Drang affairs that involved cable news coverage and, orchestrated national ad campaigns. It is during these years, and largely through the architecture of these four crazy horsemen of the apocalypse that I focus on in the book, that the court ends up being a vessel for partisan politics. And look no further than this Supreme Court ruling, where it is the, first of all, Clarence Thomas was just on Ted Cruz's podcast, openly talking about his conservative values and his distaste and disgust at liberal society and liberal values, right? That is a justice of the Supreme Court who joins Samuel Alito in this dissent. And I think the sort of most piercing line of the dissent is when Alito writes, the plaintiff states invoke the practical effects of implementing the rule close to the midterm elections. I take that problem very seriously, but it's not enough to convince me to deny the application.
0: Right.
1: These are personal vendettas.
0: Wow, that really sounds like a king, doesn't it?
1: It is.
0: It's not enough to convince me.
1: Not enough. And even Kavanaugh, I mean, effectively says this is something Trump can do, which means everybody should be on the lookout for similar attempts ahead of the 2028 presidential elections, right? This is not the end of this battle. But the fact that this is just the arbitrary proclivities of a bunch of conservative partisan hacks blacks who sit on the highest court of the land with enormous power over American public life. I mean, this is a red alarm. This is a red alert situation.
0: So, but on the other side of that, least, right, like, you know, there's this funny saying in Russia, tomorrow will be worse.
1: Yeah.
0: Like,
1: right? Yes.
0: Which is, but at some level, it's like, well, but it, this, I was genuinely worried this was going to, they were going to give the green light, even though everyone was telling me this is so preposterous. It so obviously exceeds their statutory authority. It has constitutional problems. It has problems because it's so rushed.
1: Merits.
0: Right. But they did do the right thing here. Right. So like, if there's still something there, and in some ways it's like, it's what you're saying. It's an alarm, but it's also a window in the fact that like, there's still something binding
1: vestiges,
0: part of it.
1: Vestiges. Be not mistaken. This court adopted originalism as a Trojan horse, as the conservative movement erected it.

0: Journalism and textualism, this close reading of the Constitution as the founding fathers envisioned it, was a means to a partisan end, which was to find a way for the courts to unwind decades of civil rights and social progress. The idea that this court cares about the Constitution is a joke, that they are strict adherents to the founding fathers' vision. This is a great example of this. On its face, the Constitution is quite clear that the running of elections is not the job of the federal government. And the fact that you have three conservatives on the court effectively saying, well, if the timing was better, we'd be fine with it.
1: Yeah, that's a good point. That is a very, very good point. Alex Wagner, the brand new book, which is excellent, you should check it out. It's called The Steal, and it is available tomorrow. Come back again soon.
2: I will.
1: Congrats. It's a great book. Still ahead, remarkable new reporting on the real... I can't believe this story. The guy that paid for Don Jr.'s wedding extravaganza? Next. Next.

0: It seems like every day we had a new report on just how corrupt Donald Trump's family can be. The latest is a piece published by ProPublica on who secretly bankrolled Don Jr.'s wedding weekend in the Bahamas this past spring. It was, quote, heavily funded by a secret benefactor. That guy you see there, a Russian oligarch close to Vladimir Putin. His name is Umar Kremlev. He's just two rows behind Don Jr. here in this wedding photo. The Russian oligarch footed the bill for hundreds of thousands of dollars, according to records reviewed by ProPublica and interviews with people familiar with the event. That included renting out one of the private islands where a reception was held and where guests slept, as well as covering other big ticket items like a fireworks show. Now, Trump Jr. and Bettina Trump issued a joint statement saying, quote, our dear friend Umar very generously hosted two incredible nights of celebrations for us after our wedding. It was an extraordinarily generous wedding gift from a friend and something for which we were and remain incredibly grateful. Kremlev's press office, meanwhile, said he and Don Jr. have a friendly relationship and they first met a couple of years ago. Think about that for a moment. An oligarch close to a foreign adversary bankrolled the wedding weekend of the son of the president of the United States? What? In any other administration, in any other world, that's a huge scandal. When it comes to Trump and his family, it's just the latest example of questionable and corrupt dealings with foreign officials. The Atlantic's Anne Applebaum has written about this in her new piece, MAGA is Making the World Safe for Corruption, where she writes, quote, American power is no longer deployed solely by trained diplomats and reliable officials working through state channels. Informal envoys, private companies, online grifters, and hardened ideologues, both inside and outside the government, matter more. And joining me now is Anne Applebaum, a staff writer for The Atlantic, who broke that story, which is also the cover story for the magazine's new issue. And I just got to first get your reaction to this, to me, jaw-dropping revelation from ProPublica.
1: It's jaw-dropping, but look, it's part of a pattern. This is a family that has been using political power for the last year and a half to make money and take favors. It's also a family that has a very long relationship with Russia, going back to the 1980s. Donald Trump made his first trip there back then. He came back and took out ads in three big American newspapers saying that America was wasting money on its NATO allies. So these are very old themes in the Trump family, and these are very, very old connections. And if you're surprised by it, then you haven't been paying attention for the last decade.
0: I want to read you this statement. This is from Don Jr. and Bettina. It's unfortunate that something so personal and happy can be recast as something political or sinister simply because of who someone is or where they come from. Friendship doesn't require a political motive. Generosity doesn't automatically come with an agenda. And sometimes a wedding gift is simply a wedding gift. What do you think about that?
1: Look, I mean, I think if a person who was traveling with Putin to China a couple of weeks ago and who has been sanctioned by the Ukrainians for involvement in abduction of children in occupied territory and who's changed his name a couple of times in order to escape past accusations of extortion and bribery gives you an unexpectedly generous wedding gift, you should ask, why is he doing it, and what does he expect in exchange?
0: Yeah, I should be clear. I'm not sure he personally has been sanctioned. I think an organization that he's heavily associated with or his sister-in-law runs has been sanctioned, just to be very clear. You write in the piece that this the sort of strip bare of any ideology, you write about what you call a clan of predators currently in charge of the U.S. federal government, that they're wrongly described as isolationists, but many of its true believers don't think of themselves as ordinary Republicans who won an election. They believe they represent something much greater, the vanguard of a movement that will alter not just America, but the world. Alter it how?
1: Alter it, remove the United States as a source of legalism and stability and as the center of a democratic set of democratic alliances, and turn America into something else, into a kind of vehicle for companies that are close to the administration, tech companies, crypto companies, you were just talking about them a few minutes ago, mineral companies, and make the federal government a purely a vehicle for their interests and also for the interests of a group of far-right ideologues in and around the State Department and other parts of the administration who are interested in changing the nature of other governments and who will be pushing far-right political parties in Europe, far-right leaders in Latin America or wherever else they can do it. And these things go together in various ways. I mean, if you elect people to power who aren't so interested in the rule of law, that's good for the crypto industry. If you elect people in power who are, you know, taking money from the tech industry, then they won't want to regulate it. And so, you know, these aren't exactly the same tribe. I mean, they're related, but not identical. But they have a set of interests that they're pursuing, and they're using the power of America to do it. And these are people who are not interested in American prosperity or American alliances or America's long-term security. They're interested in their own causes. And with Donald Trump, they've found it possible to make those dreams come true.
0: One thing that you talk about in the piece a bit is just that, you know, this is all very legible to the other governments that are used to dealing in these terms, right? Like let me get fireworks for your wedding, or oh, I know a guy who knows a guy, and you can set up a little side mineral deal with him. Like there are other places that understand exactly how this works.
1: Oh yeah, no, and those are the places that are doing, you know, getting along really well with the Trump administration.
0: Right.
1: I mean, the Gulf states perfectly recognize, you know, oh, I see, you have a powerful family, and you need to invest in that family's businesses in order to do, you know, make political deals with the United States. I mean, that's completely legible to, you know, quite a few countries around the world. It's very confusing to American allies, to Europeans, to Canadians, and to others who are used to dealing with the U.S. on a different basis and who don't really have the companies or the ability to engage in that kind of diplomacy.
0: Anne Applebaum, that's a new piece in The Atlantic this month. Thanks so much for your time.
1: Thanks.
0: That is All In on this Monday night. The Rachel Maddow Show starts right now. Good evening, Rachel.
2: Good evening, Chris. Thank you, my friend. I'm glad that you were able to both handle the breaking news about this Supreme Court decision and also then have Alex Wagner on based on her new book on the Supreme Court to talk about it. It was kind of kismet the way that all came together.
0: Yeah, I was going to say, sometimes you sort of win the booking lottery in the moment. You like roll the dice and they work out.
2: You're like, if only I had somebody on tap already booked to be here tonight who has just written an excellent book on the politicization of the Supreme Court. It was fantastic. It was well done.
0: All right.
2: Thanks, my friend. Much appreciated. All right. And thanks to you at home for joining us this hour. Right off the top, we do have more on this very, very, very important news that is breaking tonight. The United States Supreme Court has just this evening blocked one of the most concerted efforts by President Donald Trump to sow chaos in the midterm elections, to essentially launch a federal takeover of America's midterm elections. Lower courts had blocked Trump's executive order from this spring that would have effectively instructed the U.S. Postal Service to block states from distributing and collecting mail-in ballots in the normal fashion. Lower courts had blocked that. Trump had appealed to the Supreme Court that the Supreme Court should overrule those lower courts and actually let his orders to the Postal Service go ahead. But tonight, the United States Supreme Court told him no. And the legality and the politics of these things seem like they exist in two different universes. I mean, in this country, by very clear dictum in our Constitution, our elections are run by the states. This is not a contested thing in American constitutional governance. Our elections are run by the states, not by the federal government, and certainly not by the president. That is why voting looks a little different state to state, depending on where you live. That said, in most states, one of the ways you can vote is you can request that a ballot should be mailed to you. And then you fill it out at home, you mail it back, and that is the way you officially cast your ballot. This is a very normal way to vote in the United States of America. This is a way Donald Trump most frequently votes in the United States of America. Voting by mail has become a very common way to vote in this country. About a third of the voting public votes by mail. Some states vote almost entirely by mail. But in late March, the president said he was going to pass this new order, issue this new executive ruling, executive order, that would essentially purely and only have the effect of making that typically very easy process exponentially harder. President Trump signed this executive order in late March in which he ordered the creation of a new state citizenship list. He said the U.S. Post Office, by his order, would refuse to deliver ballots to anyone whose information hadn't been properly submitted to this new list. Now, even putting the legality of Trump's executive order aside for a moment, state election officials in red states and blue states all over the country said it would essentially be impossible to implement this new rule, this big new complication for mail-in ballots before the election in November. I mean, just for starters, a handful of states have already sent out their mail ballots to voters. So what would they do if this rule went into effect? They'd have to ask voters to hand their ballot back and then get a new one some way under the new rules? By the end of this week, a dozen states would have sent out their ballots. Also, the online federal portal where states were supposed to upload all this voter information to Trump's federal government to confirm voters would be allowed by the post office to be sent their ballots, that online portal is still to this day not operational. We're 50 days out from the election. It is not hyperbole to say that enacting this rule change just weeks before the midterms would wreak total havoc on the elections, which perhaps was the point. And so it was 24 states plus D.C. that sued the Trump administration to stop this new rule. Basically, so people could vote by mail like normal this November. Along with other efforts to stop the rule, this case brought by the states had been working its way through the courts all the way up to the United States Supreme Court. And we have been checking the Supreme Court website, you know, like it's the weather service after a tornado warning, right? We have been anxiously waiting the Supreme Court ruling, given that the election is only 50 days away. Well, finally, tonight, we got the ruling. The Supreme Court has issued a ruling tonight that blocks the executive order. It blocks Trump from implementing this executive order that would utterly screw up our election this fall. The ruling is unsigned, but reading between the lines, it appears to be basically a 7-2 ruling where the justices who are in dissent, the two named dissenters here, are Justices Samuel Alito and Clarence Thomas. This is big, big consequential news tonight in what is really a very big blow to the president's efforts to sow chaos and confusion in the midterm elections. It is therefore a big win for the American electorate who will be casting their ballots in most cases as normal in this hugely important election in just a few weeks. Joining us now is California Attorney General Rob Bonta, who led the lawsuit over this policy. Mr. Attorney General, congratulations on this ruling tonight. Thank you for being here.
3: Thank you.
2: For our audience tonight, did I mess anything up in the way that I explained it? What else should people understand about your suit and about the ruling this evening?
3: Well, thank you, Rachel. It's an honor to be with you. And you got it all right, as you always do. And, you know, what we're really want to emphasize here is that the Trump administration lost at the federal trial court level. They lost at the appellate court level, and then they lost at the U.S. Supreme Court. And this is a critical stay that preserves the right to vote by mail, which is used in all 50 states, some more than others, including in California. And the right to vote is that fundamental right from which all other rights flow. And so this is a very important day for the rule of law, for democracy. And sometimes we got to take this one all the way to the top, to the U.S. Supreme Court, to win. But we did win, and we stayed in this fight. Very proud of our group of attorneys general from across the state, working hard, fighting hard to protect rights and freedoms, including your right to vote. So, and your final point is also one I want to emphasize, that now it is business as usual. There are many ways, many days to vote. You can vote by mail. You can cast your ballot in the mail and receive it through the mail. You can cast it, drop your ballot in a drop box. You can go in person and drop your ballot there, or vote in person with a in-person ballot. All the ways and days are now available to you. And Trump's attempt to interfere with and infringe upon your fundamental right to vote for whatever reasons, whether it's his tanking polls or his conspiracy theories that he's advancing, those have been put to an end in this election by this very important ruling. So we're grateful for it. It's what we sought. It is the right outcome and the right ruling. And we're grateful that we have this certainty as we approach the election just 50 days away.
2: Let me underscore that point about certainty, because one of the things that I've seen people saying, even in reaction to tonight's ruling, is, well, even just having tried this executive order, having just had to have this fight over it, maybe Trump is counting on people still being confused or still feeling uncertain or unconfident about the process of mail-in voting and about whether or not their vote is going to count. Maybe that itself will be suppressive in terms of people turning out. I just want to be clear. And I think I know the answer to this. This is a United States Supreme Court ruling, and this is the United States Supreme Court saying, no, you cannot mess with mail-in ballots the way you wanted to. This is the end of the line for Trump. There's no other way he can try to implement this executive order, correct?
3: Correct. This is the highest court in the land announcing the law of the land for all of us in every single state. So this effort is done for this election. We will continue our efforts to block this type of what we believe is unlawful and unconstitutional interference with our elections for future elections after this November election. But for this November, the interference that Trump tried to visit upon our elections, our vote by mail election system through this unlawful executive order put a knife through its heart or a stake through its heart. It's done. It's over. It cannot be resurrected. The final word has been dictated and declared by the highest court in the land. So there will be no interference in the U.S. Postal Service by Trump through this executive order.
2: California Attorney General Rob Bonta, victorious tonight, led the lawsuit over this policy. I don't think anybody had any confidence in this Supreme Court to do what was legally very obviously the right thing here, but politically obviously difficult for the conservatives that Trump has appointed to that court. This is a really big, really consequential historic win. California Attorney General Rob Bonta, thank you so much for being here. And again, congratulations. Thank you.
3: Thank you, Rachel. Thanks for having me.
2: I want to bring into the conversation now Democracy Docket founder Mark Elias, legendary Democratic Party voting rights lawyer and avenging angel. Mark, I think myself, my staff, a lot of MS Now viewers tonight seeing this reporting, seeing these big headlines across the country about this ruling from the Supreme Court, first breathed a sigh of relief, and then second wanted to hear what you thought of it. So what is your reaction to this ruling tonight? What should we understand about what just happened?
4: Yeah, so first of all, this was a great ruling, right? I mean, the Supreme Court slammed the door on these claims. It's important to note that, this was 7-2. Even if you take Justice Kavanaugh's sort of more tepid concurrence aside, it's still 6-3. So I think this is the end of the road for this effort. And for tonight, we should celebrate that. And I mean that. Like, you know, these are long, hard fights. And, you know, the Attorney General of California deserves a lot of credit. My law firm and I had a big victory for the Democratic Party in Washington, D.C. on this same issue that actually extends this not just to the blue states, but to Republican-controlled states that might want to voluntarily. So it really is now a closed issue. But tomorrow morning, we are going to wake up and the fight is going to continue. And here's why. Because Donald Trump never admits defeat. Donald Trump never says, you know what? I was wrong, and the courts have slammed the door on me, and I'll go home. Instead, he escalates. He escalates the rhetoric. He escalates the legal attacks. He escalates the abuse of power. And ultimately, Rachel, what we have seen, both in the aftermath of the 2020 election, when I represented President Biden and the DNC in beating Donald Trump and his allies more than 60 times in court, as we saw with the tragedy around the detention of migrants and the killing of two U.S. citizens in Minneapolis, is we always see an escalation. And eventually we may even see violence. And so we all need tomorrow to realize that this was one tactic that Donald Trump had to make it harder to vote and easier to cheat, but it won't be his last.
2: You know, I was thinking, Mark, when I was just speaking with California Attorney General Rob Bonta about this, and he was talking about the definitive nature of this ruling. And as you say, it's this thing, this one thing that Trump has been trying to do. This is dead, stake through its heart. It was occurring to me, the only niggling worry that I had hearing him say that and hearing you reiterate it is that even though the Supreme Court has put an end to this tactic that Trump was going to try to use the Postal Service to mess with mail-in voting all over the country. The fact that the Supreme Court has rejected him on this, has said he can't do what he wanted to do in that executive order, will presumably lay the rhetorical groundwork for him to say, well, see, when the election results come in, this is why we should reject them, because I wasn't allowed to do this thing I wanted to do, which was the only way to have the kind of election that we have in this country. And since we can't have that rule, the election results, we should not respect them. We shouldn't believe that they're real. I'm assuming that rhetorically, that is where he will take this.
4: Oh, he'll definitely take it rhetorically there, but he'll go beyond that. I mean, look, yes, today he lost a big one in the Supreme Court on mail-in voting. Last week, they lost a big one on redistricting in Missouri. But, you know, do you think that they have stopped trying to rig maps? Do you think that they that Donald Trump is going to give up in trying to steal the 2026 midterm elections? No. You know, we also saw today a whistleblower come forward through Congress that said that they are basically trying to lie through to state databases to try to, you know, gain access and try to kick people off the rolls. I mean, my law firm, we're litigating 30 cases against the Department of Justice in which they're trying to gain access to sensitive voter data. And right now, the Department of Justice is 0 for 23. We're undefeated. But yet here they are. Here they are, though, in a whistleblower report today, you know, combing through state databases in the terminals. Like this is not the end. I wish, look, no one would be happier than I could spend the next 50 days not having to stay up late at night and wake up early morning fighting Donald Trump in court. But that's just not what's going to happen. We're going to see more legal actions. We're going to see more irresponsible efforts to undermine the elections. And yes, we will see the rhetoric set up a permission structure for him to ultimately claim that the elections were rigged and try to overturn the certification.
2: And the way that we will defeat that as a country is, A, in the courts, and B, when every American in the country pays attention to their natural small d Democratic antibodies and rejects that out of hand in the moment and says no every way that we can. I really believe that this is going to come down to both the courts and the people in terms of standing up for our democratic processes. Mark Elias, the founder of Democracy Docket, and an excellent explainer on fast moving nights like this. Thank you so much for being here, Mark. Really appreciate it.
4: Thanks, Rachel.
2: All right. We've got a lot more news to get to ahead tonight here. It's a big night. Stay with us.

The next No King's Day is going to be next month, about a month from now, October 17th, Saturday, October 17th. And this one is called No Kings, Vote Early. Since Donald Trump has been back in the White House, the earlier No Kings protests against him have been some of the largest protests ever in the history of the United States. The No Kings protests have been decentralized. They have included some individual, very large demonstrations like the ones you see here, but also thousands of simultaneous protests of all different sizes all over the country. It's become a sort of Trump-era national holiday. Happy No King's Day. Oh, happy No King's Day to you and to all who celebrate. This year, October 17th, organizers say it's going to be a little bit different than the previous No King's Days because this next No Kings, October 17th, the midterm elections effectively will have started. And when you've got people standing up for democracy, they've got to fight for democracy by democratic means. And that means using your constitutional right to assemble, using your constitutional right to speak, your constitutional right to seek redress of your grievances from the government. But at the sort of apex of all of it, when it's election time, if you are fighting for your democracy using democratic means, it means you've got to use your right to vote. And so next month, for this next No Kings in October, yeah, we're expecting to see more big marches and rallies and protests all over the country. But midterm voting will be well underway in many places in the country by then. And so we are also expecting that this No Kings Day, October 17th, it's also going to include people organizing walks to the polls and block parties and a pretty relentless focus all over the country on creating mass voter turnout for the elections, making sure every eligible voter is registered, every eligible voter knows their options for how they can vote, making sure every eligible voter has a plan for how they are going to vote, preferably how to vote early, and then making sure that every eligible voter actually gets their ballot cast. So again, this is next month, Saturday, October 17th. If past No Kings protests or anything to go by, and if anti-Trump voter enthusiasm as measured in, you know, polls and special elections and voter turnout so far this year, if those things are anything to go by, I think we should expect that the October 17th No Kings Day is likely to be big. You know, when President Trump went to Ireland this weekend, I'm sure he was delighted at some level to get away from all of us, right? To get away from his constituents being so wildly repulsed by him that not only does he have record low approval ratings, it just remains a historical fact that not just one, but several of the largest protests in the history of this country have been protests against him, right? It must be nice to get away from that feeling for a president like Donald Trump to fly, as he did this weekend, into Ireland. But you know what happened? As President Donald Trump flew into Ireland this weekend, this was the welcome that he got. A massive earthwork message to him for him to see as he flew in the sand on Dublin Bay. No kings, even in Ireland. No kings, Trump. And you can tell it's the Irish version because look at the dot on the I. Mm-hmm. Mm-hmm. Need I say more? After that, No Kings welcome to him from the air, an estimated 10,000 Irish men and women turned out to protest against Trump as he arrived in Dublin. That Dublin part of his visit was when he had his meeting with the Irish Prime Minister, and Trump burped out a whole new American foreign policy about Northern Ireland and Irish unification, a policy that apparently just occurred to him on the spot at that very moment. He literally said, I mean, how can it be bad? Are you asking rhetorically or literally? With 10,000 protesters in the streets against him in Dublin while he was oopsing his way into that, the president then flew off to the other side of Ireland, to County Clare and the airport in Shannon, where thousands of people were also waiting for him. Then they put him in a helicopter and flew him off to a village called Dunbeg to go watch the Irish Open golf tournament. But when he arrived in Dunbeg, he found that people were there in that little town protesting against him as well. The Irish Independent reported on all the cars passing through the little village of Dunbeg, honking in support of the protesters.
After Doonbeg, after his visit to the golf thing, he then went back to the airport in Shannon, and the protesters, therefore, also went back to the Shannon airport to bid him good riddance. They bid him 100,000 unwelcomes. I'll tell you, one little challenge just behind the scenes for those of us in the news business, covering anti-Trump protests in Ireland is a little bit like doing doing man on the street interviews after a particularly nasty and contested Philadelphia Eagles loss. Right. It's like fascinating content and there's a lot there, but you can't put 98% of all the tape on TV because of all the amazing swearing. Like, we can only show you like 2% of what we've got because, yeah, we're not allowed. But now the Irish government is left to clean up not only the physical mess from his visit, but also the aftermath, the political aftermath of whatever that was that Trump just blurted out about Northern Ireland. I mean, honestly, was that a new American policy? Did he even know what he was weighing in on? Or was he just saying something he thought sounded good because he thought that was the right answer? Sure. I support the Irish, what did you call it? Unification? Is that what you said? Sure. How can it be bad? Here at home, people all over the country are contending not just with the persistently high gas and diesel prices we've been dealing with for more than 6 months now since Trump started his inexplicable war with Iran. We're now into not just elevated prices at the gas station. We're now into what feels like a price spike at the pump and one that we're not sure is going to come down. Saudi Arabia used to get its oil out to market through the body of water to its east, the Persian Gulf, via the Strait of Hormuz. But Trump's war with Iran obviously screwed that up. That said, Saudi Arabia could also get its oil out to market through the body of water to its west, the Red Sea. But now Trump's war with Iran has screwed that up, too, because Iran's allies on the Red Sea, the Houthi rebels, have effectively pinched off the strait that's at the south end of the Red Sea to Saudi oil shipments, too. So the sort of southeastern end of the Persian Gulf pinched off because of the Iran war. Southern end of the Red Sea also pinched off because of the Iran war. That said, Saudi Arabia could previously get at least some of its oil to market via its big east-west pipeline, an overland route that allowed it to bypass some of those shipping pinch points that have been pinched off because of Trump's war with Iran. But now Trump's war with Iran has screwed that up, too, because Iran also has allies in Iraq, the Iran-allied Shiite militias, and they appear to have pretty much blown that pipeline up. So can't use the Persian Gulf, can't use the Red Sea, can't use the other way to the Red Sea. And that's just Saudi Arabia, right? But if Middle East oil, kind of full stop, mostly can't get to market anymore, that's different and worse than even the price spikes that we have seen because of the Hormuz situation specifically. And that means that the horror show that we are seeing at the pump right now, yes, it feels like a spike, but it may be one that doesn't go away. The headline tonight in the Wall Street Journal is this: oil executives say the great fuel crisis is here. Quote, American oil executives warned for months that the prolonged closure of the Strait of Hormuz was bound to cause a fuel crisis. Now they say it is here. Commercial fuel stocks around the world have been depleting for more than 6 months, and strategic crude reserves can't be tapped much further. Attacks last week shut down a crucial crude pipeline in Saudi Arabia that bypassed the strait, stranding at least 2.5 million barrels a day from an already tight global oil market. Chevron chief executive Mike Wirth said at an energy conference in Austin on Friday that it's hard to predict where oil prices will now go, but it is difficult to envision prices coming back down quickly. He said, quote, I wish I could tell you that I saw some reason why things would ease, but it's difficult right now to see that happen. So yeah, the prices at the gas station right now are horrific, but they may not come down. And if this really is the great fuel crisis, and it is upon us, and it is not going away, that's a really big deal for the global economy and for the American economy and for the American public and our day-to-day lives. And to that crisis, the response from President Trump thus far has been to, number one,
write social media messages in all capital letters telling oil companies that prices at the pump should be lower. Oil prices down now. It's not a dog. It doesn't sit when you tell it to. He's also started his other big idea, second big idea, in addition to yelling on Truth Social. If that doesn't work, don't worry. He's also started his other idea, which is berating Ukraine. Ukraine? Yes. Okay. Why is he? Well, Ukraine, you might recall, was invaded by Russia 4.5 years ago. Ukraine's been at a war with Russia ever since. Nominally, the United States of America is supposed to be on Ukraine's side in this war. But President Donald Trump is now yelling at Ukraine, telling them that they must stop shooting back at Russia. And telling Americans that Ukraine shooting back at Russia is why it's so expensive to fill up your tank these days. Nothing to do with Trump's war in Iran. What war in Iran? Must be Ukraine's fault. This weekend, there was a big security conference in Ukraine. Lots of European and American officials and former leaders attended. Because of the war, the airspace over Ukraine, obviously, is all closed. So if you want to get in or out of Ukraine for something like one of these big meetings, you can't fly in. And you really have one main choice. You take the train. Ukraine runs diplomatic trains from Poland over the border into Ukraine and then overland to Kyiv. And that's how foreign dignitaries get in and out of the capital city of Ukraine. Last week, for example, that's how Jared Kushner and Steve Witkoff got in and out of Ukraine on their visit to Kyiv. They took the train from Poland, like everybody must. Well, this weekend, Vladimir Putin bombed one of those trains. An explosive drone hit a train at a station right on the border between Poland and Ukraine. It hit that train just moments after another train had left that station carrying Boris Johnson, the former British Prime Minister, and a bunch of other European politicians and diplomats. Former U.S. CIA Director General David Petraeus was sitting in the next train over from the train in that station that was hit by the exploding drone. Trump's response to Putin doing that this weekend was nothing. I mean, his only contribution to the chat right now is to tell Ukraine to stop shooting back at Russia in this war and to try to get Americans to blame Ukraine for what you're paying at the pump. Because what war in Iran? And also poor Russia. Why is he like this toward Russia? I mean, you tell me. ProPublica broke the news this morning that for some reason, a Russian oligarch who is close to Vladimir Putin and who appears to be on the payroll of the Kremlin, for some reason, he ended up paying for the after party for Donald Trump Jr.'s wedding this spring on a private island in the Bahamas. Donald Trump didn't even go to his son's wedding, but a random Russian oligarch who reportedly barely speaks English somehow did. Quote, the oligarch paid to rent out one of the private islands where a reception was held and where guests slept. He also covered big ticket items like the fireworks show. The Trump family is very wealthy. More and more wealthy every day that Trump is president as they pick up this country by the ankles and shake us down for our lunch money. But the Trump family, nevertheless, still decided that they wouldn't pay for the president's eldest son's wedding. They instead would find a way to get a Kremlin guy who that very week had been in China with Vladimir Putin. They would find a way for him to fly in, basically from China, from his visit with Putin, to pay the bill for the wedding party of the adult son of the serving president of the United States. Why do you think Trump is the way he is toward Russia? One of the reporters from ProPublica who broke that unbelievable story is going to join us here tonight. But stay with us. We got a lot to get to. Stay with us.

0: It was in May. If you read the style section of the New York Times, you might have seen the description. Guests gathered on a small private island in the Bahamas on Saturday for an intimate wedding celebration for Donald Trump Jr., the president's eldest son, and his wife, Bettina Anderson, a Palm Beach socialite and influencer. Now, whether or not you read exciting breaking news like that at the time it comes out, I'm willing to bet you have not given Don Jr.'s wedding a single thought since that news broke in May. That said, today, the news outlet ProPublica is out with a meticulous and revelatory report about it, with this just remarkable headline, one for the ages. This will someday be featured in a textbook on the golden Trump era of blatant corruption and foreign influence in the United States of America in the 2020s. Look at this headline. Donald Trump Jr.'s Bahamas wedding was secretly bankrolled by Russian oligarch close to Putin. And the headline is just the beginning. This oligarch close to Putin, quote, footed the bill for hundreds of thousands of dollars of wedding expenses, according to records reviewed by ProPublica and interviews with three people familiar with the event. The oligarch paid to rent out one of the private islands where a reception was held and where guests slept. He also covered other big ticket items like the fireworks show, and his team helped plan the event. Oh, the Russian oligarch helped plan the president's son wedding weekend. Oh, it's not clear why Umar Kremlev helped pay for Trump Jr.'s wedding. The men appear to have met only recently. In a statement, Kremlev's press office said, quote, Mr. Kremlev and Mr. Trump Jr. have a friendly relationship. They first met, quote, a couple of years ago. All right. So who is this guy? According to ProPublica's reporting, in the days leading up to the wedding, Mr. Kremlev was in China as part of the delegation accompanying Vladimir Putin, according to Chinese state media. The month before, Putin had bestowed him with a state honor, the Order of Friendship. The Ukrainian government has imposed sanctions on Mr. Kremlev personally, citing his closeness to Putin and Russian security services. Putin also used the levers of the state to make Kremlev a dominant player in the Russian sports betting industry. He was one of his companies was chosen to operate the Russian National Lottery. After Putin nationalized Russia's largest car dealership company in 2023, Umar Kremlev became the owner of that, too. Boy, he sure does benefit from a lot of Kremlin largesse, huh? Kremlev is the head of the International Boxing Association, a scandal-plagued sports group that has been financed by the Russian state-owned energy company Gazprom. Huh. The wedding payments came from an entity in Dubai that the Boxing Association uses for its financial transactions. In response to ProPublica's reporting, Don Jr. and his wife put out a statement suggesting that there was no scandal here because their dear friend Umar didn't pay for the wedding itself. They just had him pay for the weekend after the wedding. But here's something notable about that wedding weekend, which ProPublica teases out. The happy couple have repeatedly talked about the small, intimate, close friends only nature of this celebration. Don Jr. said on his podcast, quote, it was really small, like just really close friends. ProPublica reports that, quote, some longtime friends of Trump Jr. told associates they were disappointed not to be invited. So not even all of his close friends got to be there. The guest list numbered about 50, and many of the guests were immediate family of the bride or groom. And that, ProPublica reports, made the large contingent of Russians all the more conspicuous. This oligarch in question was part of a large group whose presence puzzled other attendees. They sometimes stood off by themselves speaking Russian. One person recalled thinking, quote, what are they doing here? And hey, you might be saying, so what if the sitting American president's eldest son has a bunch of new Russian friends who want to pay for his wedding party with money that may or may not have come from the Russian government's gas company? Isn't it nice to have generous friends? Don't we all wish we had an Umar? What's so wrong with this kind of love? Anne Applebaum, a preeminent chronicler of autocracy and corruption and how they are inextricably intertwined, just told my colleague Chris Hayes this about it just last hour.
1: I think if a person who was traveling with Putin to China a couple of weeks ago and who has been sanctioned by the Ukrainians for involvement in abduction of children in occupied territory, and who's changed his name a couple of times in order to escape past accusations of extortion and bribery, gives you an unexpectedly generous wedding gift, you should ask, why is he doing it and what does he expect in exchange?
0: Joining us now is Pulitzer Prize-winning reporter Brett Murphy, who reported this story with his ProPublica colleagues Justin Elliott, Joshua Kaplan, and Alex Meyer-Jesky. Mr. Murphy, thank you so much for being here. Congratulations on this reporting.
2: Thanks, Rachel.
0: And as you guys say in the piece, it is based on records and on interviews with dozens of current and former International Boxing Association officials and contractors and some wedding attendees and other people in Trump Jr.'s and this guy Kremlev's circles. I obviously don't want you to talk at all about any of the sources that you don't describe otherwise in your piece. But can you just talk a little bit about how you came to this story, about how the sort of trail started here that led you to this amazing revelation?
2: Yeah, it was really weird, and it still is weird, that these two people who didn't seem to have much of a shared history were describing themselves as close friends. It was strange, as you said. It was an intimate, small wedding. We're talking 50 or so people in the Exumas, in the Bahamas, on a pair of private islands. Close friends of the family didn't get the invite, so why was there a large group of Russians who weren't speaking much English? Why were they there? And then more pressing, what was the purpose of these payments? They covered huge ticket items all weekend for them to throw these parties. And what we wanted to know is, how did they know each other? How long did this relationship go back? What was the origins here? The family and Kremlev said that they had met through hunting. They're hunting buddies from a couple of years ago. But it still left a lot of unanswered questions about what the exact contours of this relationship were. They had shared a stage previously during an International Boxing Association event last September in Istanbul. But other than that, there was no public relationship that we could really identify here. So it was strange from the beginning, and it took us a lot of time talking with people in kind of both worlds, in the international boxing world, in junior circles, to try to figure this whole thing out. And we could only kind of approximate the relationship, but what was never in doubt was these payments for the wedding. It was quite odd.
0: And given the oddness there, when you spoke with intelligence experts and counterintelligence experts about the reason something like this might raise red flags, people who worry about corruption and spying and all those sorts of things, foreign influence, what did they tell you about what this looks like?
2: Yeah, I mean, the context from them was, you know, this was the signature scandal of the last Trump administration, right? So they raised a lot of questions about what Kremlev was doing, what degree of coordination he might have had with the Kremlin. As you said earlier, he's very close with Putin through his ties to the security services. And they pointed out, these experts we consulted with pointed out, that often the Kremlin is working in coordination with these oligarchs. They know exactly who they're meeting with and when, and they discuss, you know, what their plans might be. So the experts we talked about said exactly that. They don't know the details, obviously, of what happened in Moscow, what degree of coordination there was, but they were extremely concerned not only about the optics, but what Kremlev's actual motivations might be. I think one of our experts told us that you don't just pay a lot of money for nothing. And this were huge expenses, hundreds of thousands of dollars. And they may want something in return, and it was unclear to them. And if they were advising Junior on this, they would have told them to stay far away from anyone seeking to build or cultivate a relationship like this from Moscow.
0: Oh, I mean, even if you weren't the president's son, you'd think that somebody would advise you not to do this. But as the president's son, it's just, it's unthinkable. But that's our life now. A ProPublica reporter, Brett Murphy, really is very elegant, meticulous reporting that you and your colleagues did here. Thank you so much for helping us understand it. Thanks.
2: Thank you, Rachel.

Hey, heads up. They're going to try to shut down the Kennedy Center tomorrow, Tuesday. As you know, Trump is obsessed with trying to name the Kennedy Center in Washington after himself. He, in fact, put his name on it. And then in May, a judge ordered that his name be taken off of it. He has installed a whole new board for the Kennedy Center led by himself that's still trying to do it despite the judge's order. Well, now they've come up with this new plan. They've written a new report saying the Kennedy Center is in financial ruin and the only way to save it is to put Trump's name back on the building because that will somehow save it. Reporting from the Washington Post, quote, Center officials argue that publicly recognizing Trump could secure his help raising enough money to keep the institution afloat. The report, quote, makes clear that Trump's support hinges on him getting public credit for his involvement. It says Trump is unlikely to provide fundamental oversight of that project or lead a financial rescue without appropriate recognition of his role. Got it. So put the boss's name on the building or else. Tomorrow, the Kennedy Center board, led by Trump,

With all of his appointees, they're going to take a vote on whether to close the Kennedy Center as part of this ongoing standoff. Because obviously, it must be closed if Trump can't be allowed to name it and therefore save it. They're going to try to do that tomorrow. But here's something else to keep an eye on tomorrow. Just before that vote is set to take place, there is a court hearing in the lawsuit that's been brought to defend the Kennedy Center by Congresswoman Joyce Beatty. She's been trying to stop Trump's takeover of the Kennedy Center from the very beginning. At that hearing tomorrow, Trump officials are going to have to defend these latest shenanigans to the same judge who ordered Trump's name taken off the building in May. The real decision about the fate of the Kennedy Center may wind up happening in that courtroom before that vote is allowed or not to take place. The court hearing and the board meeting are set to happen within the span of a few hours tomorrow. You're going to want to watch that space very carefully in tomorrow's news. Stay with us.

0: It is going to be a celebration of the First Amendment, because everybody needs a civics lesson every now and then.
1: Yeah.
0: My parents, who are 85, my dad, a Marine veteran, and my mom, who is 82 and legally blind, are going to come hold a support the farmers sign that they need fuel and fertilizer.
1: You are not allowed to make me cry on the streaming. You are not. You're not allowed to. Like, I'm losing it. This is too much. This is like so great. See, I don't just cry during the TV show. I cried during the day while prepping the TV show. That was me today talking with an awesome MS Now viewer named Jennifer, who lives in Western Kentucky. That was us speaking live today online as part of our new app, as part of the new MS Now membership. She was telling me about this No Kings event she's about to host in her little town in Western Kentucky. First No Kings event ever to be held in her town. I got a little spielkiss. It was very cool. But I wanted you also to know that I do this kind of thing every Monday now at noon Eastern. It's called Ask Maddow Anything. It's part of our new MS Now membership, along with all our stories and the ability to watch our shows live on your phone or on your tablet or on your computer. 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After you do that, you can then come ask me a question. Ask Maddow Anything, Mondays at noon Eastern. It is super fun. Way Too Early with Ali Vitali is next.
2: And I have an expression. It's whoever wins, AI wins. That's how big it is. It's bigger than the internet. And whoever wins, AI wins. And we can't let this kind of stuff happen. And that includes, very much includes, data centers. There are communities that were dying that have data centers right now, and now they're wealthy communities.
3: President Trump yesterday crashing the taping of a podcast, dismissing safety concerns about AI and criticisms of data centers. The question is, why is he going all in on two issues that are unpopular with Americans? The Supreme Court, meanwhile, has rejected the president's mail-in ballot restrictions for the midterms. The question is, what are the other efforts to gain control over elections from this administration? Plus, California Governor Gavin Newsom says he won't run for president in 2028 if former Vice President Kamala Harris does. The question is, why would he stay out of the race? It is way too early for this. Good morning and welcome to Way Too Early. I'm Ali Vitali on this very busy Tuesday, September 15th. We've got some breaking news overnight that is very important ahead of November. In a stark defeat for President Trump, the Supreme Court has rejected his attempt to restrict mail-in ballots for the November midterms. In a brief order issued last night, the majority didn't explain its reasoning for leaving in place a lower court order blocking the administration's plans. Instead, the majority wrote that the Trump administration was, quote, unlikely to succeed on the merits of its challenge to the lower court order. Justices Samuel Alito and Clarence Thomas dissented. Justice Brett Kavanaugh wrote in a concurrence that there was, quote, at least a fair prospect the administration's actions were within its authority, but it, quote, would be arbitrary and capricious to impose the changes in the midterms because state and local authorities would not have time to implement them. Just look at the calendar. This has been one of the key concerns. The challenge stems from President Trump's executive order signed in March that requires states to submit lists of voters approved to receive mail-in ballots. The Postal Service would then have delivered the mail-in ballots only to voters on those lists. The plan would also have required states to use an envelope approved by the Postal Service, including a unique barcode for each voter. The Supreme Court's decision now allows states to continue the process of sending out mail-in ballots to voters, which is already underway. About a third of voters used mail-in ballots in 2024, and Trump himself has voted by mail twice this year, despite his push to restrict it. Meanwhile, President Trump yesterday rejected calls for AI regulation, ranting on social media repeatedly about it over several hours. His six-post spree started in the morning when he said the only guardrails AI needs is a strong and smart, high IQ president. About 90 minutes later, he said, "Don't kill the golden goose," in another post about AI and data centers. He then questioned the leaders of AI who are pushing for regulation, calling concerns that the technology could take over the world and destroy humanity a hoax. The president repeated his claims when he called NVIDIA CEO Jensen Huang, who put the president on speakerphone during the taping of a podcast. Watch.
2: "And I'm telling you it's all a hoax. The data centers are great. and they make people wealthy and they make states wealthy, and it's the oil of the next 20, 25 years. It's bigger than the internet and the AI, you know, much more so. And they're just playing right into the hands of a lot of people that don't want to see it happen. And that could be political people. And it could also be China. And we're not going to let that happen. It's a hoax. And
4: you're right. We're not going to let that happen, sir.
2: The robots will not be taken over. The AI will not be taken over the rest of the world. The whole thing is a hoax.
3: You can like almost feel that entire panel just like holding their breath, waiting to see what was going to be said next. Crashing a podcast taping. It's wild. All of it comes just days after the president met privately with OpenAI CEO Sam Altman backstage at the Republican midterm convention in Texas. That's according to three people familiar with the matter who spoke to MS Now. One of those people said Altman requested time with the president, and their conversation mainly centered on AI and its growing power. Altman has since taken a different approach from the president on reining in AI, posting Sunday night that slowing the pace will be well worth this cost. He went on to write that no amount of American competitive pressure should justify recklessness or let capabilities get ahead of alignment and monitoring. This is also a topic of discussion for lawmakers who are back at work on Capitol Hill. Among them, Republican Senator John Kennedy of Louisiana, saying he'll introduce a bill tomorrow morning requiring companies to build a kill switch for AI models, something Dario Amodei said that he would be interested in. The bill currently has no co-sponsors and comes as pressure is mounting on Congress to do something to regulate the industry. It's not even clear all senators understand AI, let alone what to do to regulate it. But also in the Senate, a key procedural vote is expected today on the Clarity Act. On Sunday, Republicans released a version of the major cryptocurrency bill, which they say addresses some Democratic concerns over ethics rules and banking industry concerns about lending. Still unclear if this has enough support to reach the 60-vote threshold needed to pass it. Meanwhile, a full vote could be coming later this week after the House Rules Committee approved bipartisan legislation to increase sanctions on Russia over its war in Ukraine. This bill would allow President Trump to sanction those who undermine peace talks and impose tariffs of up to 500% on Russian goods. It is a very busy time on Capitol Hill, which is why senior reporter for Punch Bowl News, Brendan Peterson, is here with me. And it's busy on your beat specifically, in large part because you cover finance, you cover tech, you cover all of the things in between. And that really is where the focus is, especially on AI, given these warnings over the weekend from tech CEOs saying basically the technology might be getting out of control and we need Congress to step in. Big questions about why they can't just step in themselves. But what is the conversation on the Hill among senators and lawmakers?
5: Yeah, right now on AI specifically, we're a little bit in the panic mode right now. I think we saw a lot of scary coverage over the last couple of weeks about frontier AI systems. And that makes Congress twitchy. They want to be receptive to their constituents. At the same time, the efforts on the Hill are basically nowhere. I mean, there are some significant efforts out there. You've got a bill from Jay Obernolte and Lori Trahan in the House. You've got John Thune, leader of the Senate, plus Amy Klobuchar and Ted Cruz working on a bill in the Senate. You've got Kennedy's thing on kill switch. There's another version in the House from Ted Lieu and Nathaniel Moran. There's a lot of like energy being dedicated to here, but it takes way, way longer to actually move legislation like that through the Hill, especially when you're talking about something that could shape such an industry as AI. There's a lot of trillions of dollars on the line with this legislation.
3: Yeah, trillions of dollars. And especially, I think one of the things that lawmakers who are trying to legislate around AI often say is that they can write legislation, and the Hill is not known for its speed, but they can write it as fast as they can. But the technology itself is so quickly changing that the legislation could be out of date for models that are no longer the thing that these companies are focused on. And so it seems like they're trying to slapdash something. But do you actually think that anything actually gets done?
5: Certainly nothing this year. I wouldn't expect anything before the elections. I wouldn't expect anything early next year. It just takes a long time for this stuff to come together. I'll also say there's basic fundamental questions right now about who exactly in the government should be policing this kind of stuff. Mm-hmm. Like a lot of Democrats want the Commerce Department to play a big role. Others see a role for DHS with an AI kill switch. So there's just like we haven't fully hammered out what the baseline should look like. And that's a really bad place for legislation to be. Yeah. It just needs time.
3: Yeah, it just needs time. And that's the one thing that AI CEOs are saying, hey, you've got to pick up the speed on it. What is the deal with what's going on crypto? This would be really big landmark crypto legislation. It has been bouncing around the Hill now for weeks, and it feels like Republicans came to the table with Democrats on some pretty big concessions. But just lay out what the state of play is here on this Clarity Act.
5: We've been fighting about this bill for a year. Republicans keep presenting drafts of this bill that's going to reorder the financial system in significant ways if it becomes law. They want to change the responsibilities of crypto to give them special requirements as digital securities or digital commodities versus traditional securities, traditional commodities. It's going to be a big deal if it happens. There are big questions that get raised when you start making those kinds of changes. And right now, at the center of it all is President Donald Trump, who they are concerned about his crypto entanglements, like we often call them.
3: Yeah, right.
5: He has become $1.4 billion richer in the past couple of years entirely through his crypto assets.
3: Yep.
5: I mean, it's a phenomenal line of business for him. He is more profitable than the crypto company Coinbase last year. So when you think about Democrats thinking about embracing this industry, giving it the regulation that it's ultimately asking for, you need to get around the president, because the president's radioactivity here is very, very real. And Democrats, especially folks who are thinking about a progressive primary challenger in a few years, they have to worry about giving the green light to something that looks a lot like corruption. So they're ultimately pushing for ethics language. And we're getting closer and closer and closer. Democrats want a role for the Democratic, or I should say all state attorneys general. But it's not clear what that's going to look like. So there's a vote happening today, 2 p.m. I genuinely have no idea how it's going to go to open up the floor process on cloture.
3: Yeah, so basically, if they were to get 60 votes today at around 2 o'clock, then this would move basically a week from then, and we would see if the bill itself actually ended up passing. I think that is one of the key items on the Senate to-do list. The other thing that I'm watching closely is, if given the Supreme Court now saying that the way that the administration is trying to limit mail-in voting and basically federalize or more federalize that system through the Postal Service, now the Supreme Court is knocking that down, do you think that we see any attempt to revive the dead SAVE Act? Which, I mean, the idea that we're still talking about the president trying to revive it feels crazy, but do you think that there is any last-ditch effort there?
5: I think the emphasis being on last ditch, like, yes, we could see something happen.
3: Yeah.
5: I think you might see some messaging to that effect from maybe House Republicans, but there is no appetite, especially in the Senate, for this to happen. And I don't even know if the House has time with the limited amount of time they have left before it's election season.
3: Well, they could always just bring back their days that they were supposed to be working
5: sure
3: for the rest
5: could.
3: Of September, but it doesn't seem like the speaker is willing to go that route now. I am watching also the fact that they're doing a Russia sanctions bill. We talked about that, but it's a busy sprint to the finish with likely not a ton that will be shown for it, but we'll see. Maybe they'll surprise us. We'll be watching the floor closely today at around 2 o'clock. Of course, come back to us if anything crazy happens, especially on this crypto bill. Senior reporter for Punchbowl News, Brendan Peterson, thank you. It's great to see you.
5: Thanks, Ellie.
3: And one more note, staying on Capitol Hill, Republican Senator Mitch McConnell returned to Congress yesterday after a prolonged three-month absence. In a post on social media, the Kentucky senator stated he looked forward to being back on the Senate floor and seeing his colleagues while casting his first vote since June. This video of McConnell returning to the Senate floor, you see him there. He's in a wheelchair yesterday. They kind of snuck him in as well. The appearance follows months of speculation about his health and ability to serve out the remainder of his term. The 84-year-old was first admitted to the hospital on June 14th. McConnell acknowledged yesterday that he is not fully recovered, stating in part, quote, "My recovery has been a long and often frustrating process, and the lingering effects of childhood polio haven't made it any easier. Still not quite back to 100%, but I've assured Leader Thune that as I continue with my physical therapy on the advice of my doctors, I will do my best to be present for tough votes when our conference needs me." Farm bill is one of the things that's moving this week, important in a state like Kentucky. So Senator Mitch McConnell back in the Senate chamber yesterday. And still ahead for us this morning, what a whistleblower is saying about federal agents potentially breaking state laws in an effort to investigate alleged voter fraud. Plus, Democratic Governor Gavin Newsom of California lays out one reason he might not run for president in 2028. We're going to show you what he's saying about that. Those stories and more when we come right back.

0: Welcome back. The Pentagon's official watchdog released its first report yesterday on the impact of the ongoing Iran war. It noted that the conflict, quote, has resulted in strategic inventory shortfalls and revealed industrial-based bottlenecks for munitions resupply in regard to advanced weapons. This despite the administration continuing to publicly push back against reports of munition shortages. This report also acknowledged that Iranian strikes damaged and destroyed hundreds of buildings and other structures at U.S. bases in Kuwait, Bahrain, Qatar, the United Arab Emirates, Saudi Arabia, Iraq, Oman, and Jordan. And the cost and physical damage to U.S. diplomatic facilities, which hadn't been previously publicly released, is an estimated $184 million. All of that, according to the report. And then there's another report we're tracking, this one a whistleblower report, where federal investigators may have broken state laws in wide-ranging efforts to identify unlawfully registered voters. The whistleblower's report was made public yesterday by Senate Minority Leader Chuck Schumer and Senator Alex Padilla of California. It offers an account of what the Homeland Security Department is calling the Unlawful Voter Initiative. The whistleblower describes how federal agents were required to search voter rolls by plugging names and personal data like birthdays and social security numbers into public-facing state websites to find a subject's voter history. But in some states, like Virginia, only individual voters are allowed to use the search tool to look up their own records. According to the whistleblower's account, agents are expected to complete at least 40 reviews in an eight-hour day, giving them about 12 minutes to determine each voter's citizenship and voting history. Senator Schumer and Padilla sent a letter to Homeland Security Secretary Mark Wayne Mullen on Sunday calling for that operation to end. In a statement, DHS broadly defended its search for election fraud. They wrote, quote, "Our message to aliens who vote in American elections is clear. We will find you, arrest you, and you will face the consequences, including criminal charges and deportation." And finally, Democratic Governor of California, Gavin Newsom, who is widely expected to run for president in 2028, said in an interview yesterday he wouldn't launch a presidential campaign if former vice president and fellow Californian Kamala Harris also planned to run. In that interview, Newsom argued both California politicians have too much overlap in their support, and dueling campaigns would cause them both to lose the White House.
1: Yeah, it's
2: a lot of Democrats.
1: 31 flavors. And
2: you're not even the only Californian.
1: No, right. Yeah.
2: You got Rokana.
1: Yeah.
2: Kamala.
1: Yeah. I don't know if she runs, but we'll see.
2: I know she's called around.
1: Yeah. But I wouldn't run if she ran.
2: If she runs, you will not.
1: Of course not. Why would I? Do that to her. I wouldn't do it to me. Why would I? I wouldn't do that to you. I wouldn't waste everyone's time. Who needs that?
2: What do you mean? That doesn't even make sense to me.
1: I wouldn't. First of all, electorally, it's a gift from God for everybody else. They enjoy the hell out of it. Mutual assured destruction. It services no greater good.
2: I mean, you do whatever you want. I don't care. But like, but counter argument would be like, you know, she had a shot.
1: Yeah.
2: And you've never run, and she's run twice.
1: Yeah. That'd be the approach to the campaign. Certainly, that would be the case you'd make. Pretty good one, actually. That's objectively true. But I know what that means. I know her base of supporters. I know her friends. The Venn diagram on that is just pure crossover. I wouldn't do that to.
0: Now, both Newsom and Harris have taken steps to prepare for a potential run, like reaching out to supporters and visiting early states. I think it's notable that Newsom is saying he won't run if Kamala runs, but you heard it tucked away in there. He doesn't think that she runs. We're going to see what happens. Still ahead for us this morning, we are going to turn to sports, get you highlights from Monday Night Football, plus the latest Major League Baseball teams to punch their tickets to the playoffs. But first, we also want to know, why are you awake? Email your reasons to waytooearly at ms.now. You can also tell me on social media. I'm at Ali Vitali. Use the hashtag waytooearly. You're going to see I tweeted our morning lineup, as I always do. You can reply there. We're going to read our favorite answers later in the show.

0: He's snapping fast. Walker got it. Still going. Kenneth Walker. Still going. Touchdown, Kansas City on 4th and 1.
1: Gone. Kenneth Walker ran all over the Denver Broncos last night, rushing for 173 yards and scoring 2 touchdowns in his debut for the Kansas City Chiefs. Walker's career-high outing helping take some pressure off quarterback Patrick Mahomes, who still threw for 184 yards and 2 scores, while also running for a touchdown in his first game back after a torn ACL. The Chiefs beat the Broncos 31-10. And turning now to Major League Baseball, and two more teams now headed to the postseason. We're going to start in Cincinnati, where the Los Angeles Dodgers clinched a record-tying 14th consecutive playoff berth with a 4-1 win over the Reds. The Dodgers now eye their 13th NL West title in 14 seasons, currently sitting atop the division with a 9-game lead over the second-place Padres. Meanwhile, in Minnesota, Aaron Judge hit his first home run since May, a 3-run shot that was part of a 6-run eighth inning for the New York Yankees, who clinched their record 61st playoff berth with the Blue Jays' loss to the Tigers before wrapping up an 8-3 win over the Twins. You love to see it. Now guaranteed at least a wild card spot, the Yankees sit within 3.5 games of the Rays for the AL East lead. And time now for a check on the weather forecast. MS Now weather reporter Moses Small with us for that. Moses, good morning.
2: Oh, good morning. You know, I stepped outside this morning in New York City and I felt like fall. Just a little bit, but we're going to hold that off. The rest of the day is not going to feel like that. New York will reach up into the 70s, same deal for D.C., but then we have another really persistent heat dome in the south. So let's say you're in Little Rock today. It's going to reach up as high as 98 degrees. But when you factor in the humidity, that feels like temperature, the daytime heat index is going to be up in the triple digits. So that is how hard your body is going to have to work in order to stay cool. Always a good idea to take the heat pretty seriously because it is going to stick around. And kind of like yesterday, heat dome, raising temperatures in the south, and we're going to watch storms riding along the edge of that system. So especially once we get into the afternoon, early evening, we could see those totals pile up. And if we do see any flash flooding today, I would expect it to be right in this area, kind of like that Missouri-Kansas border. When you see medium flash flood risk, that means that you could see about a 40% chance of flooding or more for that little area in here. But Allie, notice how I'm not talking about the East Coast very much, or really not talking about the Northeast very much. That's how you know that the conditions are pretty good. So the less I have to talk about us this week, just personally makes me happy.
1: Yeah, it's very good. I also love it when you take us around the map. A lot of viewers from a lot of places, so everyone's starting their day more informed. And they know whether or not to bring an umbrella, which in some places, necessary.
2: Anyone here, MS Now,
1: exactly, exactly. MS Now weather reporter Moses Small. Thanks, as always. And still ahead for us, we're digging into a new report on the conditions inside the now-closed so-called Alligator Alcatraz immigration detention facility in Florida, including some detainees being held in small metal enclosures. Way Too Early is coming right back with that.

0: Welcome back to Way Too Early. 5:30 exactly here on the East Coast, 2:30 out West. I'm Ali Vitale. The Washington Post has some new reporting about the conditions at the now closed Florida detention center known as Alligator Alcatraz. According to the Department of Homeland Security's internal watchdog report, immigrants at the facility were kept in what they call small metal enclosures for up to nearly 2 hours. Investigators said they learned of at least one instance where the cage might have been used to discipline a detainee. The facility staff referred to them as calming areas, but the watchdog report reads, quote, the use of such restrictive spaces is highly unconventional and does not align with standards for humane treatment. Not mincing words there. Communications director for Florida Governor Ron DeSantis, meanwhile, said in a statement that the small cages were a confinement area for violent criminal aliens who have proven they cannot remain peaceful while awaiting deportation. The spokesperson added, quote, while it adheres to all federal standards for criminal confinement, we'd make it even smaller if we could. I want to bring in national investigative reporter covering immigration for The Washington Post, Sylvia Foster Frau. Sylvia, you were the one who reported for The Post about this DHS watchdog report. I think it's really clear that they're trying to signal this is not the normal way that we should treat people, let alone the standards for holding detainees. But just talk to us about more of what you learned. And as someone who covers this space, what really stood out to you about what was different at so-called Alligator Alcatraz?
1: Yeah, thanks for having me, Ali. I think what was really interesting about this report is that this was conducted by federal investigators in Homeland Security, right? This is sort of their branch of an independent watchdog that's supposed to sort of police what the Homeland Security is doing. And what they found really confirmed what media reports, including the Washington Post and other civil rights organizations, had kind of been saying this whole time since the facility first opened last year and then up until it shuttered this summer, which is that there were a lot of concerns about the conditions and quality of life of the detainees there and the legality of some of those conditions. So in the report, they talked about everything from concern about getting adequate medical care to detainees not being able to shower every day, infestations in the showers themselves. And then most notably, I think, by the federal investigators was, as you mentioned, these small enclosures that were 4 feet wide by 4 feet long and about 7 feet tall. They said kind of like the size of a telephone booth where detainees were held. They called them calming areas. At least one said that they might have been disciplined by being put out there. And these are sort of far and beyond the state and federal detention centers for immigrants in detention. And this all really kind of hammered home the idea that this makeshift federal detention center that was the subject of such scrutiny really did have some serious concerns with the standards and conditions there for the people held.
0: What do you imagine now that this information is out there again from the independent arm from the independent investigators within DHS? What happens now? I mean, like, they are the IGs, but do they have any teeth in terms of making sure that, I know Alligator Alcatraz is closed, but there are other such facilities popping up. And one of the concerns is how quickly they're being put up and the inhumane conditions within there.
1: You know, I think that's one of the concerns about these independent watchdogs in general is that they can do these independent reports, right? But as we saw last year, the Trump administration actually fired many of the currently standing independent watchdogs to replace them with his own. And so it's kind of like this weird, murky area when you have an independent sort of watchdog entity that's still existing within the structure of, in this case, the Department of Homeland Security. But we have a very similar facility of Alligator Alcatraz that's near El Paso. That's Camp East Montana. It's also a soft-sided facility, which in particular have come under scrutiny, these sort of makeshift pop-up detention facilities where the environment is often not fully set. You know, sometimes there's issues with infrastructure, with plumbing, things like that. So there are definitely other examples of that throughout the country, other probes and similar lawsuits against like that facility near El Paso and others like it. But I do think there's still a lot yet to be known about what can be done. I mean, in the case of Alligator Alcatraz, it did seem like public pressure and the mounting reports did eventually have an effect on this facility. These facilities also are often very expensive, these makeshift soft-sided facilities. And so there is a question about whether that can be replicated again, but it's really hard to say until we see it happen.
0: Yeah, I think that's why some of the work and reporting that you do is so important, because as the public becomes aware of these facilities and the way that people are treated there, it feels deeply un-American and painful to see the government supporting entities like this. I think we're talking about detention centers, but there's also the way that folks are brought to them. You recently rode along with Oklahoma Highway Patrol and watched state troopers work with ICE to carry out Trump's deportation campaign. What did you see?
1: Yes, what I saw really was this whole other system that I feel like is not talked about enough, right? We see in the national headlines when ICE is doing a big operation and going into a city and making these arrests. But what's happening across the country is something a lot less obvious, but seems to be really effective in arresting immigrants and putting them on their way to deportation. And that is these collaborations between ICE and local or state police. And so I did a ride along with Oklahoma Highway Patrol, right, where they have been empowered. The name is called 287G. It's basically named after the section in immigration law where it's codified, that allows them to conduct immigration arrests. And what I thought was really interesting is that in these cases, right, when troopers are pulling people over, you know, discovering that they may not be in the country legally and then making an immigration arrest, right, is that to everybody else around, it just looks like a traffic stop. Yeah. And you see those every day on your way to work, on your way to errands. And so there's less of an ability, I think, for bystanders and citizen journalists to, you know, stop and record and make it a moment, right, when it's kind of appears on a highway or on the street as just another traffic stop. And when you have, you know, as much money as ICE has been given and as much resources that have been poured into that particular federal agency, it still is hard to reach across the big country that is the United States, right? But when you have local law enforcement and state law enforcement that are able to do that kind of work, you're really able to replicate the amount of arrests that you're able to make. And that's what we're seeing, is that increasingly this kind of immigration enforcement is growing rapidly under this administration, even more than in the first Trump administration, and that it seems to be a really effective way of arresting people who are not living in the country, you know, documented, and beginning that process for them.
0: Making it look more routine, like a traffic stop, less like the surges in places like Minneapolis and Chicago that dominated really the first year of this second Trump administration and drew such public scrutiny for the ways and the brutality that it felt like it was being carried out with. It's also why we're seeing some states like New York say that they are going against these 287Gs, the ability for local law enforcement to pair with ICE on these deportation moves. National investigative reporter for The Washington Post, Sylvia Foster Frau, thank you so much for this reporting and for coming on and talking about it with me.
1: Thanks, Allie.
0: Still ahead for us this morning, we're going to go live to CNBC, take an early look at what's driving the day on Wall Street, including the latest sign the Fed is poised to raise interest rates this week. Way Too Early is going to be right back with that.

0: Get this. Elon Musk, Sam Altman, and the CEO of Anthropic all said they want to put the brakes on reckless AI development. Elon was like, as you can tell by my Tesla's brakes are not my strong suit, but I will try.
1: Time now for business. For that, let's bring in CNBC's Azar Sukri, live from London. Azar, I'm going to leave the comedy to Fallon. We're going to talk about the Treasury. The 10-year Treasury yield has risen to its highest since 2007, ahead of tomorrow's Fed interest rate decision. What does it mean, and what's the impact likely to be on the market?
2: Good morning, Ali. So, yes, let's start with that surge in government borrowing costs. As you say, driven by higher inflation expectations, investors are selling government bonds, driving up the yield on the key 10-year U.S. Treasury note to its highest level since 2007, climbing to above 5% earlier today. Those inflation expectations are being driven by oil prices. Both key benchmarks are up sharply again today. Brent crude currently up about 2.6%. U.S. crude up about 2.7% at the moment, both trading firmly above the $100 mark. Stock futures, meanwhile, are pointing to a weaker open today. The S&P 500 futures currently down about 0.5%. The Dow and the Nasdaq down about 0.2%. All eyes now turn to the Fed, which is widely expected to raise its key interest rate tomorrow in a bid to keep inflation tame.
1: And we'll see, of course, how the president reacts if that is what the Fed says, given the ways that the president has wanted rates to come down at a much faster clip. Meanwhile, Amazon, Netflix, and YouTube have launched the Streaming Access and Choice Alliance. What types of policy changes are they looking to make in Washington?
2: Yes, so one of the few things that almost all of us seem to be able to agree on is that it's become more expensive and complex to watch our favorite shows and sports on television. Now, Amazon, Netflix, and Google unit YouTube are joining forces to push politicians to, as they say, make it easier to access online content. The three streaming giants have formed a new lobbying group called, as you say, the Streaming Access and Choice Alliance. It's going to be led by TechNet. That is an advocacy network of technology CEOs and executives.
1: CNBC's Azar Sukri, live with us from London. Thank you. And still ahead, Democrats are eyeing a number of Republican-leaning districts this November as many Americans grow dissatisfied with the president's agenda. We're going to speak with one Democratic candidate seeking to flip a congressional seat in Florida. Retired Army Brigadier General Lela Gray joins us next on Way Too Early.

0: really suffering right now. They understand this culture of corruption that's driving up costs, and they're sick of it. They're tired of business as usual. They want change. And when you have elderly people or young people say, I feel forgotten, that I can't survive, something has to be done. She has been absent in the district. She refuses to hold a town hall. She won't meet with people. I have Republicans coming to me that saying, I need help, and she refuses to help them. So there is time for change right now, and I think we're going to see a dramatic change on November 3rd because they understand what I'm bringing to the table. My entire life has been about service over self, and that is the opposite of what she's doing. She's been a rubber stamp to this cost of living crisis that's been foisted upon my district and the American people.
1: And you have an ad out this morning that is speaking to that, the corruption piece and the ways that you see Congresswoman Luna situated in that. But I wonder, when you think about one of the things driving up the cost of living, we are talking about gas prices. I'm sure it's something you hear a lot from voters. I know I hear about it. And that stems, of course, from the ongoing Iran war. Given your background, what would the questions be that you would ask of this administration when it comes to Iran?
0: I spent about 6 years of my career in some way, shape or form studying and engaged in the Middle East. So this is not a new concept for me. I have a lot of experience there. And we know that we went into Iran with no clear strategic objective. And now we're mired in another reckless choice, a war of choice, mind you, that is the actual culprit of why these gas and diesel prices. Let's not underestimate the impact of these high diesel prices, the highest they've ever been. And that the diesel moves goods around the country, and it's going to impact our food prices. It's going to impact our cost of goods. If you talk to farmers or truckers, they are really beside themselves. Our entire farming industry runs on diesel, and that's the source of our food. So people are really suffering. And I think that the fact that we went into Iran without a clear strategic objective is, you know, a clear case of a reckless choice that we have to stop right away.
1: Would you support, if you were elected, any kind of war powers resolution that would hem in
0: yes.
1: the White House on this?
0: Yes, I would.
1: Would you have concerns about that, just given your background in the military and the need for a commander in chief to be nimble, regardless of what party and what commander in chief?
0: I think you can do both. I think that, and it's in the Constitution. We should be following the Constitution. The War Powers Act needs to be amended. It needs to, you know, bring back the fact that Congress should be responsible for, you know, not only is it responsible for raising an army and taxing and spending, but it's responsible for, you know, a declaration of war. And they have just been absent. They are. And Luna is a rubber stamp to that. She voted essentially 5 times for this war. She's voted 6 times for the tariff taxes, and that's got to stop. People are just really being squeezed.
1: She does vote with the administration on many topics, but when I cover Congress, she is also someone who can reach across the aisle. She's done that on things like proxy voting. She's done that on things like right now how Congress deals with misconduct among members. She's part of a bipartisan group trying to figure out how they can do better on that. Are there Republicans that you could see yourself working with if elected?
0: 100%. I mean, that is essentially your job, right? I mean, that was my job in the military. I already did it for 30 plus years. I don't always agree with people that you need to work with. But when you are in leadership position, and I commanded 4 times, when you're in leadership positions, you have to work with a wide variety of people. And it's not just giving a direct order and people follow. That's just not how it works. I mean, it might be that way in the movies or in television, but that's just not how it works practically. And I've worked with people across the country, a wide variety of backgrounds, and you really focus on problem solving. And that's exactly what you do in the military, because leaders understand first and foremost that you have to listen to what's going on. Luna's not listening. You have to learn about what's actually going on. She's not doing that because she's certainly not in the community. And then you lead to solve them. And let me make a last comment on some of the actions that she's been taking. I applaud the ability to go after problems, but you have to do it fully. You can't say you're against misconduct and then be having a joint fundraising agreement with Max Miller. That is egregious. That is very egregious. You know, he's allegedly accused of, you know, domestic abuse for his wife and his son and child. Their child. And the fact that she's bragging about going after misconduct, but yet she's cozied up to Max Miller. That's what I would call sloppy work. Very sloppy work.
1: We are going to keep close track of your race. It is one that Democrats are hoping, if there is a wave, that it is one of the seats that we might look to.

0: retired Army Brigadier General Lila Gray. Thank you for coming on. We do this after this segment, and I told you we asked the viewers why they are awake, and I'm hoping that you can give us your takes as they send in their reasons. Deb sent us this photo saying she's up early with her new puppy, Rusty. We've got to see Rusty. Oh, my God. There he is. Look at how sweet. What do you think he's playing with? It's like a sock puppy
1: toy. Yes, it looks like it. Yes.
0: So cute. And, I mean, I have a dachshund, so the viewers know. Love a dachshund. Gabrielle in Minneapolis sent us this photo saying she's up with her four-month-old kitten who is ready to play and demanding breakfast. You're a cat person.
1: Yes. I've had cats a long time. I love dogs as well, but I've had cats for a long time as
0: well.
1: Yeah,
0: that cat is
1: And they have
0: precious.
1: A mind of their own as well, mm-hmm. their own personalities.
0: That is true. And Paul emailed us this picture saying he's already been out for a walk this morning with these two cuties. So not just placating the pets, but he's also getting some fitness in.
1: Getting your steps in. That's really important.
0: Very important. Not something easy to do when you just sit in a chair. General, thank you for coming on. We'll keep close track of your race. And then coming up next for us on Way Too Early, we're going to go through the big winners from last night's Emmy Awards. And then coming up on Morning Joe, live reporting from Capitol Hill as lawmakers tackle several key pieces of legislation ranging from Russian sanctions to regulations for cryptocurrency and artificial intelligence. Plus, the impact of the Supreme Court's decision denying President Trump's mail-in voting restrictions for this year's midterms. Morning Joe is just moments

0: Okay, just the men stay standing. The girls get to sit down. I'm serious. No, I'm serious. Every time this happens, I think of the girls are going, oh, God, I just got comfortable. Why did she have to? Oh, my God. You got your Spanx and your corset and your tape and your thing, the shoes that are cutting your toes off. You're going, oh, my God, she's not that good. You just stood up because she's old.
1: For the record, I would stand for the legendary actress Jean Smart, winning her fifth straight Emmy last night for her role as Deborah Vance on the comedy series Hacks. I sobbed through the entire last season. It was so good. Smart made history with that award, becoming the first woman ever to win an Emmy for every season of a show's run. Also last night, actor Matthew Rhys became the first person to ever win two lead acting trophies in a single night for Netflix's The Beast in Me and Apple TV's Widow's Bay. Rhys won an Emmy in 2018 for The Americans, so he's now the first actor ever to receive a complete set of lead acting Emmys across drama, comedy, and a limited series. Impressive. Widow's Bay set a new single season record for comedy, winning 14 awards last night. Other big winners included HBO's hit medical drama The Pitt and the limited series DTF St. Louis, which won 7 awards each. The show was hosted by Law & Order SVU star Mariska Hargitay, who almost stole the show with this surprise cameo.
2: 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Drive in the getaway car.
3: FBI.
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2: Welcome to New York. It's been waiting for you.
5: I think we got a case here.
6: Hey, guys. This isn't adding up.
7: And who asked you, rookie?
6: Our perp has a clear MO. A lot of this doesn't fit the pattern. And I don't think everything is a clue.
2: It is to the Swifties.
6: I think what we're going to be looking for is hiding in plain sight.
1: Check on Swifties this morning. I and we are not okay. That was way too early on this Tuesday morning. Morning Joe starts right now.
8: And I have an expression. It's whoever wins, AI wins. That's how big it is. It's bigger than the internet. And whoever wins, AI wins. And we can't let this kind of stuff happen. And that includes, very much includes, data centers. There are communities that were dying that have data centers right now, and now they're wealthy communities.
9: Yeah, no, they're not wealthy communities. And yeah, what's he talking about? We can't let happen. Like the end of humanity. Yeah, I agree if that's what he's talking about. But Mika, I don't think that's what he was talking about. I think he's talking about any sort of second look at the pacing of how quickly this technology is moving along, which is, of course, the issue of our time. But you would never know that.
1: That
9: looking
1: was
9: at how idiots in Washington, D.C. are responding to the crisis of our time.
10: He actually crashed the taping of a podcast, dismissing the safety concerns about AI and criticisms of data centers. We're going to dig into his support of two issues that are unpopular with Americans and perhaps logic.
9: So
10: we'll see.
9: You know, Richard, obviously, this requires that we have politicians in Washington, D.C., and yes, people in the industry that can juggle two or three thoughts simultaneously in their own mind.
10: Just requires thought.
9: Right. Innovation, cutting-edge innovation that will change the world, that will make us healthier, make us more productive, make us stronger economically. Safety concerns that will stop the sort of swarms from going out and ending mankind. And yes, everybody you talk to that's actually involved in this, it's honest, says, you know, we can't let the genie out of the bottle 5-10 years from now. I say 5-10 months from now, as quickly as this is moving. There could be real concerns, whether you're talking about biohazards, whether you're talking about completely shutting down our financial sectors, whether you're talking about completely shutting down our electrical grids. That could happen. That most likely will happen if Washington, starting with the president of the United States, doesn't get serious about this quickly. And the third thing, of course, is China. But I will say Hillary Clinton said something that's been in the back of my mind for weeks, which is if President Xi arrests his top tech guy and we don't hear from Jack Ma for years because of old line tech. I mean, do we expect Xi to go, oh, let 1,000 flowers bloom. Wherever this crazy, wacky AI thing goes, just let it go there. I'm behind. No, he's never going to do that. He's going to be on top of it, squelching it at every turn if he thinks it's going to challenge his absolute power.
3: It is a threat to the surveillance state and to basically one person, one party control in China. It's also a threat to their economy. What you were saying about the U.S. economy, the ability of this to undermine the entire financial system, the fact, you know, we assume that we go online and we look at our accounts and what was there when we went to sleep will be there in the morning. What happens the day that it's not?
9: Right.
3: And that day is not necessarily that far away. That could affect China as well. China's not immune. There are people who, shall we say, whose enthusiasm for Xi in China is finite. Look, you know, but coming back to your basic point, that's just one angle of it. We can't let this conversation be dominated just by the fear of China and competition. The domestic dimension, the gap, Joe, between how potentially perilous this is and the lack of a serious response, that gap is about as large and as bad as I've seen.
9: Well, I mean, the American people are so far ahead of politicians in Washington. They're so far ahead of Donald Trump. They're so far ahead of a lot of Republican leaders. And it's again, it's not only is it dangerous for us on all of these fronts, the promise is extraordinary. It just takes grown-ups to sit down and sort through this instead of having absolutists from both sides. And that's exactly what we have. I can say one other thing, too, just on a side note. You know, it doesn't really matter if we're all extinct in like 2029, what happens in the 2026 midterms. I will say it again. If the Democratic Party had decided to launch in 2014, like the worst double agent in the history of political history, they could not have drawn up anybody better than Donald Trump. Because for Donald Trump to take this stand right now, when, as you said, and I can tell you, everybody is talking about this issue. And he's gone, what me? Worry? Don't worry. Be happy. Don't worry. Don't worry, fella. It's like Saddam Hussein in South Park. Don't worry, fella. Everything's going to be OK. Don't worry. Well, we're worried. We are worried. And this is the worst take that he could possibly have, not only for our safety, not only for hopefully the continued excelling of this industry, But also for the Republicans' fortunes a month and a half from now.
11: It is striking how out of step he is right now. First, one beat on China. Just yesterday, a report from the New York Times that China's top spy chief warned Xi Jinping about AI, saying it's a threat to Chinese communist rule. That it's not necessarily about the end of humanity, but it could undermine their power because of things like, you know, fakes and the algorithms and so on, and the way they can mobilize protest and opposition to him. So that's number one. So this would seem to be an opportunity for Trump and Xi to get together to talk about AI. And conveniently, they're meeting next week. They're meeting next week for a summit in Washington. But what we saw yesterday from President Trump shows he has, at least right now, zero interest in putting any regulations on this industry at all. I wrote a piece yesterday, came out last night for The Atlantic, on this very topic, that it is the topic of conversation in recent days. People want guidelines. Industry leaders want guidelines. Trump, in a series of increasingly deranged Truth Social posts, I think he, by last count, six or seven yesterday, all full-throated defense of AI. He doesn't want to have any slowdowns at all because he is concerned about China. But more than that, I'm told he's concerned about what it could do to the stock market, which, of course, is his measure of the nation's economic health. Success. And he doesn't want the bubble to burst.
9: Well, again, the stupidity of all this is that, of course, if you have reasonable regulations that will actually help the stock market go up, the stock market actually went up when it looked like interest rates might go up. Because you actually would stop runaway inflation. So this whole idea, give them absolutely everything that they want, no regulations whatsoever. I mean, that's a big difference from over-regulating or the stories that we heard out of the Biden White House. There is, you know, middle ground somewhere there.
10: Well, there is definitely not nothing to see here. Mara Gay, opinion writer of The New York Times, is with us, as well as David French. And we'll get to you both on our top story this morning. The Supreme Court has rejected President Trump's attempt to restrict mail-in ballots for the November midterms. In a brief order issued last night, the 7-2 majority did not explain its reasoning for leaving in place a lower court order blocking the administration administration's plans. Instead, the majority wrote that the Trump administration was, quote, unlikely to succeed on the merits of its challenge to the lower court order. Justices Samuel Alito and Clarence Thomas dissented.
9: I am shocked.
10: Justice shocked. Brett Kavanaugh wrote in a concurrence that there was, quote, at least a fair prospect the administration's actions were within its authority, but it, quote, would be arbitrary and capricious to impose the changes in the midterms because state and local authorities would not have time to implement them. The challenge stems from President Trump's executive order signed in March that requires states to submit lists of voters approved to receive mail-in ballots.
9: And then, of course, it had the Postal Service interfere more.
10: Right.
9: But
10: right.
9: This is, you know, we go back. The Supreme Court does some things, like dragging of their feet that has been absolutely maddening over the last year. But when it comes to these election challenges, they were 63-0 against Donald Trump in 2020. And it, here we are back at that 7-2 count for whatever Donald Trump steps over the line and does something that is going to completely interfere with free democratic elections. It's usually 7-2. Of course, Alito and Thomas, perfectly fine with them destroying democracy. And yes, I just said that. If Donald Trump wants to destroy democracy, they're all in.
12: Oh, they're cheering him on.
9: Yeah, they're cheering him on.
12: Inexplicable.
9: As long as it hurts Democrats, they're for
12: it. They're for it.
9: That's a great legacy for those two to have. I hope they live with it. Quite comfortable.
12: First of all, it's good news. This is good news.
9: This is great news.
12: This is a relief.
9: Yep.
12: There were even Republican-led states that had issued their own concerns about this with the court. They had registered complaints. Ballots have already gone out in several states, including in North Carolina, clearly a swing state, and a very competitive state. And so this is a relief. It will not be the end, though,
9: right,
12: of Donald Trump's efforts to steal this election for the Republicans so that Congress will not hold him accountable. And this should have been unanimous. This should have been unanimous. But it's encouraging because I think many of the efforts that the Trump administration is undertaking at various levels and at various agencies to undermine the election system, ultimately, if we see those through, if they try and play those through, they will end up at the Supreme Court. Hmm. So this is a preview of what we could see where the Supreme Court is willing to hold the line here.
9: Yeah.
12: So that's a relief, but that doesn't mean that any of us should rest on our laurels.
9: Well, the fight continues as Donald Trump continues to try to interfere with fair and free elections. David French, though, I will say Amy Coney Barrett and John Roberts once again proved themselves to be conservative. The kind of conservative you and I are, the conservative with a small c, the conservative that actually reads the Constitution, understands the Constitution, understands that states are supposed to run elections, understands that a White House is not supposed to seize voter rolls. And if states don't give them those voter rolls, then they're going to tell, you know, the United States Post Office how to run state elections. So it was nice to see, as we have seen before in these sort of election cases, Amy Coney Barrett and John Roberts, and this time Gorsuch and Kavanaugh, actually being conservative with a small c, really conservative, not the bullshit conservative that passes for conservative these days in Trump's Washington.
13: Well, look, I mean, this is the second time in less than a week that the Supreme Court has stepped in on an election issue. We cannot forget the shenanigans that were happening in Missouri, where there was outright defiance of the Missouri Supreme Court, leading to a contempt ruling. But what really solidified the election fairness in Missouri was the Supreme Court turning aside, you know, a MAGA legal initiative to try to subvert Missouri law to redistrict. And so you've got two recent cases that also stand in the line of, remember going back to 2020, the Supreme Court was rock solid in the election challenges in 2020. So again and again, Trump and MAGA are volleying up to the Supreme Court these really radical legal theories that would enable them to engage in really electoral manipulation in really extreme ways. And time and again, the Supreme Court says no, no, no, no. And it infuriates Donald Trump. It will continue to infuriate Donald Trump. But I don't think anyone who watches the court, who's seen this history over the last few years, is surprised at this outcome. I mean, this is it's a no-brainer. Here you have the Constitution reserves for states and for Congress the regulation of these elections. States and Congress, not presidents. An executive order is not an act of Congress. This It should not surprise anyone at this outcome. But we're only, Joe, we're only in the opening salvos here. It's just September. We're not in November yet. We're not in the immediate, and we're not in the counting phase yet. And so there is a lot more to be concerned about. And these are just the warning shots.
9: Yeah. Circle January 3rd on your calendar.
10: Yes.
9: And see just how much Donald Trump tries to break democracy if Democrats run to victory.
10: Joining us now, publisher of The Contrarian, Norm Eisen. He's co-founder of Democracy Defenders Action, which took part in challenging the Trump administration over its mail-in voting restrictions. Thanks for coming on the show this morning. First, your reaction to the Supreme Court rejecting Trump's mail-in voting restrictions. And what are your concerns moving forward?
14: A sigh of relief that the Roberts Court did the right thing here. Interpreting that very brief order, the statement that the Trump administration was unlikely to succeed on the merits can be read as, it's crazy for you to think you can rewrite Article 1, Section 4 of the Constitution, which doesn't even mention the president gives this power to the states and to Congress. And the balance of equities that they're talking about is, how can you do this right before an election? It would have thrown chaos into mail-in voting. But the larger significance, we made this point, we filed briefs here at the Supreme Court and in 13 cases, the larger significance is that when Trump tries all of the other activity that he's signaling lies ahead, that the rule of law, as it has so often, serves as a bulwark. We actually won another injunction yesterday extending the protection against this absurd USPS rule nationwide, prohibiting even voluntary compliance. So it's a feeling of relief that our elections remain safe, free, and fair. Mm-hmm. And every voter watching can know that they could cast their ballot, whether by mail or otherwise, and vote early to express their will. That's the foundation of democracy.
9: Yeah, you know, this year, Norm has been like the Barry Bonds of Washington lawyers, minus the steroids, of course. But he's had that 70 home run year.
11: He's on base percentage. He's on base half the time. Always on base.
9: Three quarters of the time. Again, minus great the steroids. Great he just season. Keeps winning.
11: Yeah, no, having a great season, to be sure. Norm, we should also note there are some Republican election officials, some GOP secretaries of state who cheered this decision, even just on the basis of timing, saying, look, you can't mess up with the mail-in ballots right now, considering how close the elections are. So you just kind of teased where I wanted to go next. Like, this won't be the last salvo from the Trump administration. So are there things that you and your organization can do proactively right now to try to safeguard the ballots, either legally or even just putting the word out to state officials for what could come next from this administration?
14: Jonathan, it's so important to look down the line. Trump does broadcast what he's going to try. And we were on my colleagues and I were on the other side of many of those 63 cases in 2020, including a similar one at the United States Supreme Court representing Pennsylvania when Texas sued Pennsylvania to throw out the Pennsylvania results. So I've told our organization, many of my colleagues have moved over with me, instead of 63, to be ready for 126 of these. We're drafting the complaints for ICE to be deployed to the polls, for ballots to be seized. We successfully litigated the Fulton County case, quashing the criminal subpoena based on a ballot seizure there. And not just the court of law, but the court of public opinion, communications, mobilization are so important here. So voters understand your vote is safe for you and fair. vote early, vote by mail, or whatever is best for you. And then we're prepared the ultimate safeguard to litigate all the way up to January 3rd. That's another reason this win was so important, because there's court precedents, including the Adam Clayton Powell case. Of course, a Mike right. Johnson can't play games in Congress. Now we know right. we can go to court. We can enforce that. It's a very good day for elections.
9: Norm said vote early. You know, vote by mail. But you notice, unlike Donald Trump, he did not say vote illegally.
12: No, or vote twice. Or vote twice.
9: Donald Trump, Maura, is saying vote illegally after whining about.
12: Well, he's saying this. Really don't vote at all, actually.
9: Or don't vote at all, exactly.
12: Even better. Norm, of all the schemes and tactics underway at the White House to undermine our elections, can you tell us about what is keeping you up at night moving forward? Is there a specific state? Is there a specific tactic that you think is most likely to be successful for them, fortunately?
14: Mara, I don't think the tactics will work there. We at Democracy Defenders, Action and Democracy Defenders Fund, we have over 300 legal matters. And time and again, they'll do something crazy. I'm going to court on the Kennedy Center case today, and they keep trying to rename the Kennedy Center. The judge has ruled that you can't rename the Kennedy Center. They actually backed down late last night. They're like, oh, we decided we won't try to rename the Kennedy Center for the third time. So I'm not that worried about their legal moves. You have to be ready for them. You have to counter them. I'm most worried about voter anxiety or confusion. And that's why when I talk about this, I say to voters, I don't ask them to vote illegally. I don't require them to take a pledge to me. But I do say to voters, please be confident that your vote is going to be free, fair, and secure. Mm-hmm. The states have your back. We represent states at times. The civil rights, democracy rights, and voting rights community have your back. Vote early, vote with confidence, vote however suits you best, including vote by mail. And if the voters do that, then my worries will be acquitted. And I think they will. I think they understand what is at stake. We're seeing great pro-democracy voter intensity. And I think you're going to see a strong surge at the polls, a kind of landmark year of all Americans rising up to defend our democracy against this authoritarian regime.
9: Boom, and
10: co-founder of Democracy Defenders Action, Norm Eisen. Thank you very much for coming on the show this morning, despite this group here. Yeah, all right, exactly. So still ahead on Morning Joe, we're digging into a new report.
9: They tried to change the Kennedy Center again.
11: Yeah.
9: And they're going, oh, it's going bankrupt. Why is it going bankrupt? It's going bankrupt because of them.
10: They're letting it fall apart.
11: And there would only be money found
10: it chopped all
11: if
10: the
11: it would
10: trees
11: be named
10: down.
11: After Donald Trump.
9: If only.
10: So
9: only.
10: Weird.
9: Despite the fact
10: so
9: that membership plummeted when he added his name.
11: No, he's going to save it.
9: Finances plunged when he added his name.
15: Maybe you could get a Russian oligarch to fund it. They're busy funding other things.
9: Who might that be?
10: Exactly. Oh, interesting.
11: Weddings, performance
10: Let's
11: centers.
10: See.
15: Yeah, it all
10: exactly.
15: You do the wedding there.
11: On a list.
10: We'll get to that. Still ahead on Morning Joe, we're digging into a new report on the conditions inside the now closed Alligator Alcatraz immigration detention facility in Florida, including some detainees being held in small metal enclosures. Plus, Democratic Governor Gavin Newsom of California lays out one reason he wouldn't run for president in 2028.
9: I mean,
10: we'll show you
9: who
10: what he's saying
9: to these
10: about
9: guys?
10: That. Okay.
9: Hey, moving you know on. What I think would be a great image? You go fly fishing with Jake Tapper.
10: No, that didn't happen.
11: Sort of
10: are
11: oddly
10: you serious?
11: Tired too.
9: Oddly, exactly.
10: I don't want to see it.
9: I
10: don't want to see it.
11: Dive into it.
9: Fly fishing with Jake Tapper.
10: No, that didn't happen.
11: Sort of
10: are
11: oddly
10: you serious?
11: Tired too.
9: Oddly, exactly.
10: I don't want to see it.
9: I
10: don't want to see it.
11: Dive into it.
9: Yeah, we will.
10: Someone needs to call in. Okay, as we go to break, a look at the traveler's forecast this morning from AccuWeather's Bernie Reno.
9: Never done it.
10: Bernie, how's it looking?
9: boring as hell.
16: Mika, it's a terrific Tuesday across the Northeast and Mid-Atlantic. AccuWeather says sunshine, followed by some clouds. Now, wet weather travel delays in Chicago, especially this morning. Shower, thunderstorm in Detroit. Look at the heat in St. Louis, Louisville, Nashville, Oklahoma City, Dallas. Temperatures near 100 degrees. Watch for the spotty thunderstorms, Miami, Tampa, and Orlando. And that's the only place I see travel delays today. To help you make the best decisions and be more in the know, download the AccuWeather app today and enjoy the view.

0: Just about half past the hour, a beautiful shot of Capitol Hill this morning for you. Republican Senator Mitch McConnell returned to Capitol Hill yesterday after a prolonged three-month absence. In a post on social media, the Kentucky senator stated that he looked forward to being back on the Senate floor and seeing his colleagues while casting his first vote since June. This is video of McConnell returning to the Senate floor in a wheelchair yesterday. The appearance follows months of speculation about his health and ability to serve out his term. The 84-year-old was first admitted to the hospital on June 14th. McConnell acknowledged yesterday he is not fully recovered, stating in part, quote, "My recovery has been a long and often frustrating process, and the lingering effects of childhood polio haven't made it any easier. I'm still not quite back to 100%, but I've assured Leader Thune that, as I continue with physical therapy on the advice of my doctors, I will do my best to be present for tough votes when our conference needs me."
1: Glad he's all right. Glad he's back.
0: Donald Trump Jr.'s new wife, Bettina, is unapologetically confirming that Russian sports official Umar Kremlev helped fund their lavish celebrations following their May wedding in the Bahamas. ProPublica reports Kremlev covered hundreds of thousands of dollars in expenses, including private island rentals, fireworks, entertainment. Kremlev is closely associated with Russian President Vladimir Putin. In the days leading up to the wedding celebrations, Kremlev traveled to China as part of a delegation accompanying Putin. A month before, Putin had also given Kremlev a state honor, the Order of Friendship. In a post on Instagram, Bettina Trump called Kremlev a dear friend and defended the gift, writing, "Generosity doesn't automatically come with an agenda."
2: Yeah, from the Russians, I find, Bettina, it actually does.
0: The couple says the Bahamas festivities were a previously planned weekend with friends. Kremlev's...
2: All right, we've read enough of this.
0: It's just...
2: Just
0: Hunter Biden, of course.
2: Hunter Biden sold one of his art pieces of art for like $15 or something. I don't know, $50,000, $75,000 or whatever. And then they had some $3 million contract, and how much he made out of that, who knows. And he let a business official fly on Air Force Two, along with Joe Biden, and the right melted down. Not the right, MAGA melted down. And now you see, of course, what's happening. It's just kind of like, can you remember there was a time when Donald Trump actually called Joe Biden Sleepy Joe?
0: Oh, my gosh, the man's asleep all the time. He was sleeping during the 9/11 ceremony.
2: I wish I could get that much.
0: How embarrassing.
2: Sleep at night. I mean, sleeping sound.
0: Just slumped in a chair.
2: It just doesn't matter. It really doesn't matter. They are David French, absolutely shameless. Absolutely shameless that again, they scream and yell about the Biden crime family because of however much money Hunter Biden made, which he shouldn't have made. He shouldn't have made, even though it was one billionth less than what Trump's sons are making right now and what Russian oligarchs are funneling their way. But I think I saw Jay Norlinger yesterday with the with National Review, one of the real conservatives with a small C who hasn't lost his mind over the past decade, said, you know, what's so heartbreaking about this is just the lack of shock out there. People just expect this. Oh, paid off by a Russian oligarch. Oh, you know, making billions of dollars on scams, crypto scams, if you're in the Trump family. Oh, yeah, of course they are. There's no shock anymore.
3: Yeah, I mean, look, I'm with you. The Hunter Biden stuff was terrible, but these guys, it seems like their real beef against him was that he was an amateur. Like, he wasn't as good at it as they are. I mean, their position is let a pro have a go at corruption here. I mean, look, I think there are two things that went through my mind at once. One was, in any other administration, this kind of scandal would be a 9-alarm fire for week after week after week. There would be congressional hearings. There would be an enormous amount of alarm radiating throughout the country. But this is the Trump administration. It's coming on the heels of a Qatari Air Force One. It's coming on the heels of sweetheart crypto deals. It's coming on the heels of meme coins that have made the Trump family hundreds of millions of dollars. I mean, we're looking at a level of corruption here.
2: Don't forget the defense contracts that Don Jr. has reeled up. Getting into a firm, I think 1789, right after his father becomes president of the United States, getting into a firm, getting millions and millions of dollars in these Pentagon contracts.
3: Joe, it's so much. It's impossible to remember and list it all at once. Yeah. And so what these guys are counting on, they're counting on the fact that now 10 years into this, 11 years into this Trump era, that enough of MAGA essentially supports him no matter what, that it's a part of their identity, that they will back Trump, continue to back Trump. And I think many of them will, but I think they're in for a rude awakening come November, because there's one thing that we know about the American public is that, yeah, it's very unfortunate. When times are good, people will have a kind of a large permission structure for their politicians. But when they feel a crunch financially, that permission structure closes instantaneously. Yep. It closes immediately. And so I think you're going to see electoral consequences for this corruption that's going to be related to the fact that it's so obviously happening at the expense of the rest of us.
2: Well, and David French, you and I and other conservatives figure this out during the Clinton administration. Yeah. The economy was
3: good. Perfect example.
2: There was peace. Republicans were sitting there yelling, "Wait, he committed perjury. Wait, he's been disbarred. Wait." He has a 64% approval rating. And people just don't want to hear it. It's like, okay, that's personal. And so same thing here. Oh, they're making billions of dollars, Russian oligarchs. That lower third doesn't matter when gas is $1.50 a gallon. It doesn't matter when grocery prices are good and inflation is down. It matters in times like these, because then you're where Orban was in Hungary. It's like, did Orban lose, Lemire, because of pro-democracy problems, or because he was crushing free press, or because he was destroying the judiciary? No, it was because of economic problems and the corruption that his opponent tied, the new prime minister, tied. So when corruption gets tied to a bad economy, suddenly, as David said brilliantly, the permission structure for all of this goes away overnight.
4: That's the link, is that if I'm an average citizen doing poorly, life is harder.
2: If you're doing well, you're like,
4: we're all doing well.
2: All politicians are bad. So yeah.
4: But here I'm struggling and they're flourishing and the corruption resonates much harder. I remind you, of course, President Trump didn't actually attend his son's wedding there. Richard, let's also link it.
2: He's very busy.
4: Let's link it to what's happening in the talks with Russia and Ukraine right now. We just saw Steve Witkoff, Jared Kushner over there offer praise for Vladimir Putin. Well, they were finally made their trip they made it to Kyiv, and they also had time in Moscow last week. It seems like things have completely stalled there in negotiations. Zelensky put forth some new ideas yesterday. You know, does not seem to have any U.S. approval just yet. And meanwhile, winter is approaching. You know, Russia continues to pummel Ukrainian cities. And even if the battlefield's frozen, it seems like Putin is going to make another big lunge here to try to hurt Ukraine. He knows he has to take a deal at some point while Trump's in office. He's not going to do better with whoever Trump's successor is, but he's not done yet. He wants to make another go at it.
5: Absolutely. And these negotiations have been mishandled from day one. We've embraced the Russian position. Most recently, what's the case for going to Russia before you go to Ukraine? Whenever you do.
2: Well, and Steve Witkoff saying this is like one of the great thrills of my life. Man that has kidnapped thousands and thousands of Russian children, the man who continues to kill civilians every day, Ukrainian children, the man who is sending young Russian boys to the front line to get mowed down.
5: Where they last about 30 minutes.
2: Yeah. They last 30 minutes. And Steve Witkoff says, this is the great thrill and honor of my life when I look back on all I have done, me sitting here with you, the man who kidnaps, the man who kills, the man who invades, the man who starts wars, that's real, the one who kills grandmothers sleeping in their apartments in Kyiv. That's the great thrill of Steve Witkoff's life. That's a hell of a life he's lived.
5: Also, the hypocrisy here. You know, Donald Trump goes to the American people and say, the price of energy's gone up. That's not too much to pay for preventing Iran from getting a nuclear weapon, as though this war were about that. So, but now he's putting pressure on Ukraine not to attack Russian energy infrastructure because he's worried about the price of diesel worldwide. So I guess Ukraine rewarding aggression is not too big of a price to pay, giving up its country to Russia. So the
2: where are the Republicans here?
5: Well, that's the biggest story.
2: Where are the Republicans here?
0: They know.
2: Where are the sanctions? Why did Mike Johnson's been allowed to kill this bill? Why? I guess say also, well, we're asking why are Republicans going home without us getting the Epstein files released? There is a law on the books that requires the Epstein files to be released, and they aren't being released. And Mike Johnson is okay with that.
5: But that's good. When the history of this period is written, that's the story. It's not that Donald Trump reached and overreached. It's that he was enabled. He was allowed. It's as if somebody repealed Article 1 of the Constitution. Where the hell is the legislative branch? And the court did the right thing yesterday, but more often than not, this court has given this president enormous discretion, way too much. John Roberts, I would say, is essentially living in some faculty lounge, not understanding the consequences of his decisions. But the real scandal is what the Congress of the United States and the Republicans of Congress are not doing. That is the scandal of this era.
2: The Republican Senate's probably going to pass something in Lindsey Graham's honor later this week. And by the way, Republican Senates have been hawks. Senators have been hawks. They were in the first term. Marco was there. They actually held Donald Trump to account on Russia. Let's hope they will be next week. And let's hope Mike Johnson will be shamed as Ukrainian children continue to be kidnapped, as Ukrainian grandmothers continue to be slaughtered.
0: Ukraine is blamed for gas prices.
2: As Ukrainians are blamed for gas prices while the Middle East is on fire. Yeah, let's hope there is some modicum of shame
0: there. And
2: who
0: lit that match?
5: Just erase just 10 seconds. There's been a massive, massive change in the Middle East. Maybe we'll have more time to talk about it. But we now have a multi-front war.
0: Yeah.
5: The entire cushion that's kept energy prices to roughly $70 a barrel, which was uncomfortable. We could live with that cushion is gone. We're now at $110 a barrel. What we have seen is a transformation of this war and the calamity that we were hoping to avoid and avoided for 7 months. That's now arriving.
2: And David French, let's talk about this sometime. Think about all the things that are happening all at once. Think about this AI crisis. That we actually have Washington. It's not a don't worry, be happy. And nobody looking at it. I'm not even talking about regulating it out of existence. But let's sit down and act like grown. So you've got the AI crisis where a lot of people that actually know this better than anybody else say we've got a 10-20% chance of humanity being wiped out. Then if you look at the economics of it, you've got a 10-year bonds over 10%. I mean, over 5% now. Hasn't been that way since 2007. That's a great precursor of the markets crashing. And then on top of that, you've got oil over 100. A lot of things are 100 a barrel. A lot of things are colliding right now. At the same time, the pace is quickening. I saw Gerard Baker write about this. A lot of things happening all at once. None of them good.
3: You know, Joe, I want to get to a theme you talked about at the very top of the show, which is leadership. You know, look, it is not unusual in human history, especially in the last 100 or so years, to have new technologies that are incredibly promising, but also incredibly perilous. I mean, we went through industrial revolution fueled wars that killed more people than all other wars before. We've walked through the Cold War threat of extinction from nuclear holocaust. And now we have a new threat. But one of the problems that we have right now is that this new threat is emerging. It's a promising technology. It's also a perilous technology. It's emerging at a time when we probably have the worst leadership in modern American history, if not American history writ large. You know, writing about the metastasizing war recently, I said, what's worse than an unconstitutional war? Well, it's an unconstitutional war that is spiraling out of American control. If you look at what is happening in the Middle East, our bases have been pulverized. Now you have larger zones of control. The Houthis have the Saudis on the run. We're seeing an energy crunch due to negative developments in the war that are going to be continuing to hit the pump here. And look, It's very clear. I think, again, early in the show, we hit the nail on the head in describing why is he pumping up AI so much? Why is he so frenzied about this? Because that's one of the last pillars holding up an economy that his other policies are tearing down.
2: And let me explain really quickly to you. You know, S&P 500 is usually the 500 best stocks. Basically, it's four or five of these AI stocks now that are carrying the load for most of the S&P 500.
3: Well, and that's what he's looking at. He's trying to look at the stock market as his ultimate report card. So he's trying to keep that propped up. You see the timing and the way he talks about the war. It's very carefully designed to try to manipulate markets. So this is right now what he's got his eye on. And he's stampeding us heedlessly into a new future, again, with the technology that has a lot of promise, but also has a lot of peril, with just absurd minute-by-minute news cycle, stock market ticker-driven policymaking, if you can even call it that, with a war that is spiraling out of control. This is one of the more dangerous times in modern history.
2: It really is. And Mika, we're talking about killing the golden goose here. Mm. They don't understand that by going back and saying, oh, we can't do anything about this, we just have to let it continue like this wild raging river where we don't know where it's going to go. That actually hurts the AI companies. That actually hurts confidence in this technology, where if you actually figure out a way to put a team together, to start looking around the corner to see what the real risks are.
0: I understand that.
2: And I'm saying because we're so far from that, and because a lot of people in the industry are saying, don't do anything about this, don't even get together and get wise people together to talk about it, it's going to end up hurting those companies. It's going to hurt those stocks. It's going to cause the markets to crash at some point.
0: Opinion columnist for the New York Times, David French, thank you very much. And coming up on
2: the way,
0: Morning
2: I'm
0: Joe,
2: sorry, can you imagine if the power grid for the East Coast goes down? Can you imagine if one of the major banks are completely gutted? Can you imagine one of a thousand crises that could come because swarms of these AI agents get out of the box and are able to do this? Then what does that do to the markets? What's the likelihood of that happening? Well, you talk to a lot of people. It's kind of high that this could happen in the next 1, 2, 3, 5 years. So isn't that why we buy insurance? Isn't that why we take precautions?
5: Mm-hmm. It's an odd IPO pitch. There's only a 20% chance it's going to lead to extinction.
2: Yeah.
4: Other industries have safeguards, regulations, inspectors. This one should, too. That's the pitch so many lawmakers are really trying to make this week.
0: Okay.
2: I remember this is the last thing I'll say. I remember in 1998 or 1999, had all the banks coming to us on the floor saying, regulation is bad, regulation is bad. And they talked to us because we were Republicans and we were thinking about all the small business owners in our district. And we were like, yeah, regulation is bad. And the bank said, let us get in to investing. Let us get into these other areas. And we're like, well, okay. Investment is bad. I mean, regulation is bad.
5: Glass-Steagall.
2: Yeah. Right. And then suddenly, 9 years later, the economy crashes.
5: 2007.
0: Okay. Coming up, we're going to take a break from politics and run through the highlights from last night's 78th annual Primetime Emmy Awards, including some history-making moments. That's all straight ahead on Morning Joe.

0: Okay, just the men stay standing. The girls get to sit down. I'm serious. No, I'm serious. Every time this happens, I think of the girls are going, oh, I just got comfortable. Why did she have to? Oh, my God. You got your Spanx and your corset and your tape and your thing, the shoes that are cutting your toes off. You're going, oh, my God, she's not that good. You just stood up because she's old.
1: That was legendary actress Jean Smart after winning her 5th straight Emmy last night for her role as Deborah Vance on the comedy series Hacks. Smart made history with that award, becoming the first woman ever to win an Emmy for every season of a show's run.
2: She wins every
1: Hello.
2: Year. It's amazing.
1: Last night's Emmy Awards were full of record-setting wins. Actor Matthew Rhys became the first person to ever win 2 lead acting trophies in a single night for The Best in Me on Netflix and Apple TV's Widow's Bay. Did I say something wrong? The Beast in Me. Sorry, I don't know the show. I guess I need to watch it.
3: He was the best in it.
1: He was?
4: He was.
1: Well, now I'll watch it.
4: He was
1: the Beast in Me.
4: Yeah.
1: That show set a new single season record for comedy, winning 14 awards last night. Other big winners include HBO's hit medical drama The Pitt and the limited series DTF St. Louis, which won 7 awards each. Joining us extremely early out in
2: it's
1: L.A.
2: It's really early.
1: We appreciate
2: Matthew,
1: this.
2: Matthew, it's so early.
1: After attending last night's awards, his founding partner of Puck, Matthew Bellany. He's the author of Puck's flagship newsletter, What I'm Hearing, and host of the podcast The Town. He's also the former editor of The Hollywood Reporter.
2: He also has not gone to sleep
5: exactly.
2: yet. If you think he went to sleep after the parties and just
5: I
2: woke
5: did.
2: Up.
5: He's
1: still
5: I did
1: awake.
5: For a few hours. Yes. It's bright and early here. I am totally fine.
2: Give us a big headline.
5: Well, listen, everybody in Hollywood looks at these awards as a scorecard. And last night, Apple TV was the belle of the ball. Widow's Bay taking home 14 awards, a record for comedy series. This is a show that nobody was talking about a couple months ago. And it's the least watched of all of the nominees. I think that's going to get a big bump. And The Pitt. The Pitt winning is a big deal. That's the second year in a row. But honestly, I think the big story is Widow's Bay. And, you know, I bet you guys haven't seen it yet.
2: You know, Susan's been telling me to watch Widow's Bay and The Pitt
1: yes.
2: now from the first time they've come on. I'm going to have to watch now.
4: Well, I watched it. It's hilarious. It's brilliant. Widow's Bay is amazing. It's about a curse that's besetting an island. And it is, you know, Matthew Rhys is the mayor.
2: He's
4: and
2: incredible.
4: He's kind of that Jaws-like mayor, hapless, hapless. And you love rooting for him and laughing at him. But I did want to ask if you saw any themes in terms of the kind of shows and the kind of productions that have been popular right now with viewers. Do you see any trends there?
5: Yeah, one of the producers for The Pitt made a nice speech about that and how in all of, you know, everything that's going on and the craziness in the world and we don't know what's going to happen in the news tomorrow, these shows look to kind of everyday heroes. And that, I think, is why The Pitt has really resonated. It's not just an Emmy show. This is the most watched of all of the nominees in the comedy and drama category because I think it's resonating with people. These are ordinary heroes. It is a harrowing show. And I think you see that through line. I mean, a lot of the nominees there were shows like The Diplomat and shows that sort of highlight people.

0: doing good things in the world in complicated times. And I think that was a big thing. Also, last night during the show, there were a number of moments that were just kind of stand up and applaud moments. You know, Michael J. Fox got an honorary award. There was a great tribute to Rob Reiner by Jamie Lee Curtis. There were, you know, actresses like Jean Smart and Sally mm-hmm. Field that have just kind of been around and we all know. And people just kind of felt like getting up and, and applauding for them. And it was a nice moment. The Michael J. Fox thing was amazing.
1: Yeah, we're seeing it. We're seeing it there. Matthew, it seemed like Mariska Hargitay well-liked in the room. Some nice cameos there from Jalen Brunson, Taylor Swift. That's pretty good. We should note, though, at least one show that's been...
0: I imagine the Taylor Swift video will probably do pretty well online.
1: Yeah, well, I think so. I saw it a bunch of places on social media this morning.
2: Is there a place where Jalen Brunson is not these days?
1: He's pretty ubiquitous. He's hosting SNL, too.
3: What?
1: He's hosting the premiere of
2: from
1: SNL.
2: From the US Open to the Emmys to SNL.
1: I sure hope it doesn't negatively impact the Knicks season. Yeah. That would be really disappointing. Really disappointing. Really disappointing. Hopefully he's not overextended.
4: Everybody
1: maybe he'll be tired. I don't know. Let's hope not.
2: Yeah.
1: Matthew, wanted to ask you, there he is. Wanted to ask you about a show that won last night that has been since canceled. Of course, Stephen Colbert, one last Emmy for late night television. Talk to us about that moment. How was that received?
0: Listen, I saw him at the HBO party. He was in great spirits. He seemed to just have decided that he was going to celebrate. There was no negativity in his speech. He didn't call out CBS or Paramount or any of the politics that swirled around his cancellation. He pitched his writers to get new jobs. He said they are available. He noted that the writers were hired on the Emmys show to write jokes for Mariska Hargitay and others. And I think he was just enjoying himself. There was really not a lot of negativity associated with him, where a guy like that, you think there could be.
3: Right. Founding partner of Puck, Matthew Bellany. Thank you so much.
2: Thank you, Matthew.
3: Getting up early for
2: get
3: us. We
2: sleep.
3: Appreciate it.
2: Yeah, get some sleep.
3: All
2: we
3: right.
2: appreciate it.
3: One more story here. The Pentagon's official watchdog released its first report yesterday on the impact of the ongoing Iran war. It noted that the conflict, quote, has resulted in strategic inventory shortfalls and revealed industrial-based bottlenecks for munitions resupply in regard to advanced weapons. This despite the administration continuing to publicly push back against reports of munition shortages.
2: I mean, Hegseth just lies through his teeth and says it's fake news. He just keeps lying about what his own Pentagon admits is the truth.
3: The report also acknowledged that Iranian strikes damaged and destroyed hundreds of buildings and other structures at U.S. bases in Kuwait, Bahrain, Qatar, the United Arab Emirates, Saudi Arabia, Iraq, Oman, and Jordan.
2: Something also covered up, right?
1: Mm-hmm.
2: Constantly covered up.
3: And the costs in physical damage to U.S. diplomatic facilities, which has not been previously publicly released, is an estimated $184 million, according to the report. And yet, Richard Haass, definitely are focused, I guess, the administration on what, ballrooms?
5: Well, ballrooms are important. It's not just munition shortages, though.
3: This is crazy.
5: We don't have a military that's right-sized and right-oriented for the modern moment.
2: Can you explain something to me, Richard? We obsessed on the Armed Services Committee about being able to fight a two-front war.
5: Yeah.
2: That was our entire focus.
5: Two-war strategy, two-and-a-half war strategy.
2: We have a two-war strategy, two-and-a-half. How do we fight two wars at the same time? All right, and that was over the past 30 years. How could it be that we fight a third-rate power, which Iran is? They're not China. They're not even Russia. How do we fight a third-rate power, basically a one-sided fight, where we're the ones lobbing missiles in there, and we run out of munitions in 3, 4, 5 months? How does that happen? Taxpayers spend trillions of dollars over the decades. We're told that we have to sacrifice A, B, C, D, that we can't feed our people, that we can't house our people, that we can't do well, because it has to go to the military. And yet we've spent trillions of dollars and we run out of munitions after 4, 5, 6 months. How could that be?
5: Well, we can't even fight we don't even have one war strategy.
2: I know we don't. How can that be?
5: You put your finger, I'll answer it. One of the most important things to understand about Washington, it's not how much you spend, it's how you spend it. So we spend a lot on defense. We just haven't been spending it on the right things. We have an archaic defense budget that builds this force structure that is no longer appropriate for modern era. You talked about how U.S. bases around the region and you, our friends in the region, are getting hammered. That's a scandal. We can't defend U.S. bases. We can't defend our friends in the region. We shouldn't be surprised, by the way, when they go hat in hand to Tehran, because they're going to say Americans can't defend us. We've got to cut a deal with Iran.
2: You know, any other commander in chief, Jonathan Lemire, would have gone to Ukraine 6 months ago and said, "You guys have figured this out. Help us out. We need to defend our bases. We need to defend our homeland. How are you doing it in Ukraine? We'll help you guys out. You help us out." But they won't do it, will they?
1: No, they won't.
2: I mean why? He would rather American, I mean, I'm asking this question, would Hegseth rather American troops die on military bases across the world than actually go to Ukraine and get their help?
1: It sure seems that way, because not only is he not asking Ukraine for help, he continues to blame Ukraine for that war, including blaming Ukraine for the higher energy prices, including the price of diesel. But Richard, I mean, this is a real thing, because we're running low on munitions, obviously. But at the same time, the Navy is quietly taking steps to prepare longer deployments to that region, an overstretched force, to be sure. Absolutely. But they're preparing. This is going to be a lengthy conflict. This is going to be, potentially anyway, one of these forever wars that Trump used to rail against from the campaign trail. But yet there's no clear way out. And we're seeing the energy crisis in that region only grow.
5: Well, the energy crisis is escalating big time. Yeah, I mean, what does this mean for Taiwan? You know, people like me were saying we need strategic clarity. We can't be ambiguous about our support for Taiwan. We're going to have clarity. It's going to be the wrong kind of clarity. Mm-hmm. What we're moving towards is we won't defend Taiwan because we can't defend Taiwan.
1: And the subject of arms sales could come up next week with the Xi meeting.
5: That's going to come up. No, this has been going on for years, but it's reached an acute moment now, where the mismatch between the American military, our global commitments, and our capabilities, the mismatch is now stark. It is stark, and it's going to have real consequences for what Putin's going to test us in Europe. Who knows what the Chinese will do? And if we continue to have the lion's share of our military in the Middle East, what does that mean? You know, it's for readiness and for the rest of the world. This is a cloud without a silver lining. Let's just be blunt about this war. It's a war that never ought to have been initiated. But what we're seeing now is the knock-on effects economically, militarily, diplomatically. It is hard to exaggerate them because they are large and bad. I'm sorry to say it, but it took one to start this war, or two, us and Israel.
4: Mm-hmm.
5: Iran gets a vote on when and how this war ends. And I think the big question is going to be, if more force and more economic pressure aren't going to bring an end to the war, and they won't, what are we prepared? What's our diplomacy now?
4: Exactly.
5: What are we prepared to live with? What less than optimal outcome are we prepared to sign up to? That's going to be the next big conversation. It's not going to be pretty, but that's where we are.
3: Another big issue here at home, the Washington Post has new reporting about the conditions at the now closed Florida detention center, some dubbed Alligator Alcatraz. There are many other detention centers that are open right now and holding people, children, many people who are not supposed to be there, most not given their rights. According to the Department of Homeland Security's internal watchdog report, immigrants at the facility were kept in small metal enclosures for up to nearly 2 hours. Investigators said they learned at least of one instance where the cage may have been used to discipline a detainee. The facility staff referred to them as calming areas, but the watchdog report reads, quote, "The use of such restrictive spaces is highly unconventional and does not align with standards for humane treatment."
2: In what, like 100 degree heat?
3: The communications director for Florida Governor Ron DeSantis, meanwhile, said in a statement that the small cages were a confinement area for violent criminal aliens, here we go, who have proven they cannot remain peaceful while awaiting deportation.
2: It's just lies.
3: This whole thing is so sick.
2: On top of lies.
3: Adding quote.
2: To justify savage treatment, it's what's been happening since this started.
3: Adding quote, "While it adheres to all federal standards for criminal confinement, we'd make it even smaller if we could." Mara, again, where do we even begin on the fact that families are being broken up, families are being torn apart, mothers are being taken from their children, children are being taken from their mothers, and fathers are being removed from families, many of them just seeking asylum here, many of them too scared to show up for their appointments, many of them U.S. citizens at times who are then detained and then let go. The whole system is broken down here. Nobody is getting due process. These people are being held for months, and some describe them like concentration camps. Yeah. Is that an exaggeration after what we just saw here in this reporting?
4: You know, I don't even really care whether they're citizens or not.
3: Exactly.
4: They're humans. They're people.
3: On American soil.
4: On American soil.
2: But, by the way, and can I, for people going, oh, she doesn't care. You know who else didn't care when it came to the Constitution?
3: Thank you.
2: Scalia. Scalia said, here's the deal. The Constitution applies in three cases. One, to American citizens. Two, to American citizens across the globe. Three, anybody in America.
4: Right.
2: So these idiots that don't, again, not real conservatives, these idiots that say, oh, they're two different standards, they need to go back and read the Constitution. They need to see what Scalia said.
4: Well, and this is being done in our name. Yeah. And so this is a blight on every American citizen. This is a blight on the vision for our country. And it's scary because, let me just say, you know, if this administration can do this to people who are not citizens on U.S. soil, they are capable of doing it to anybody. And I think American voters inherently understand that. The one silver lining, it's not even a silver lining, I would just say I'm encouraged by the fact that the administration knew enough to hide it for as long as they did, these cages. And I think, you know, we should just take a little bit of heart there because I don't think Americans signed up for this. Even people who voted for Donald Trump, they wanted criminals gone from the streets. They did not want families
2: separated.
4: Aren't
2: we hearing that from all the bro podcasters? I'm so shocked, man.
4: Right, well.
2: I'm so shocked, man. How could this be? He said they were only going to be the worst of the worst.
4: Right. I do think, though, that if the Democrats win,
2: it's a pretty good invitation.
4: It is.
2: I just
4: want to give you your flowers. No.
2: I need a mullet. There's no doubt about it. But yeah.
4: Right. No, that's right. But I do think this is a situation where we need to have some accountability. And so if the Democrats do take control of Congress in the midterms, there need to be hearings.
3: Yeah.
4: There are people who need to go to jail. And I don't think that that is an exaggeration. I don't think that's hyperbole. You know, being an ICE agent, for example, does not give you carte blanche to break the law.
2: No.
4: And by
3: maybe
4: the way,
3: shoot people dead in the
4: or
3: street.
4: Or shoot people in the street.
2: Execution
3: and,
2: style.
3: And those, any of these cases stand.
4: That's
3: by
4: right.
3: The way.
4: And those individual ICE agents, they have bosses, they have commanders, they have people who are setting this policy. And we are going to have, if not a truth and reconciliation commission after all this, we're going to have some serious accountability.
2: By the way, I've warned them in real time. And I've warned on this show in real time that justice will find them.
4: Right.
2: That they're being told right now, we'll pay you X amount of money, you put on this mask, you can go out, you can do whatever you want to do, and Donald Trump will protect you. Donald Trump won't be in the White House forever. And so these people that are doing this, they don't understand that justice will find them. The courts will find them. Juries will find them. Prosecutors will find them. And they will pay for the laws.
3: So
2: they will pay for the laws they've broken. And I'm going to say also, you talk about some silver linings here on what this sorry episode that will, I think, historians will look back and our grandchildren, children, grandchildren will read this the same way we read about the internment camps during World War II. John Lemire, I think historians will also look back and see this story as the story that broke the fever. You know, 25, the White House had a run. They could trample over constitutional norms with impunity. The courts were intimidated. Everybody, you know, the schools were intimidated. Everybody was intimidated by them. But Minneapolis broke the fever. Americans saw people in Minneapolis stand up to these people with masks that were breaking the law, that were shooting dead Americans in the street. Mm. And even though some people on Fox News tried to justify the killing of Americans in the street of America. Good luck with that in the future. Great legacy to have there. Good luck with that. Good luck with that. Even though that happened, Americans woke up and they said, wait, we didn't sign up for this. We wanted the worst of the worst out. But instead, we're having moms being shot in the streets of Minneapolis. We're having young fathers gunned down in the streets of Maine. We're having grandfathers and workers of 30 years loved and respected by his community being shot and killed in Houston, Texas. That's not what America is about. And if you look at Donald Trump's approval ratings on immigration, used to be his strongest point, it's the reason why it's not anymore. Because this is not who Americans see themselves as being.
1: For many Americans, even those who chose to vote for Donald Trump in 2024, Minneapolis was that moment. The enough is enough. This isn't what we wanted. This isn't who we are. Because yeah, you're right. His 2025, by what he wanted to accomplish, was largely successful. Some hiccups along the way, but largely a successful year. But in 2026, with Minneapolis in January, followed by the ill-fated launch of this war, the wheels have certainly fallen off in most ways for the Trump administration. And polls reflect that. There's another poll this morning about the New York Times Siena poll about how Democrats have an 8-point advantage, a generic ballot heading into this November's election. Trump's approval rating is in the low 30s. It does seem
2: what,
1: like
2: Siena?
1: The Siena poll, the New York Times Siena poll.
2: Yeah, I know the poll. Thank you for explaining that to me. But I knew that there was an 8-point advantage. Do they also have Donald Trump's approval
1: not
2: rating?
1: Not today.
2: Below 30?
1: No, not this time. But other polls, because
2: the New York Times Siena poll, as we know, Mara, it is a right wing outfit, and that's a right wing poll. But it usually trends more Republican than most polls. So an 8-point generic ballot in the New York Times Siena poll is.
1: Yeah, we've tracked for years now that it does seem like Republicans are a little more oversampled in those polls. And this is stark for the GOP.
3: All right. President Emeritus of the Council on Foreign Relations, Richard Haass, thank you so much for coming on this morning. We appreciate it.
2: And we're so sorry you didn't have time to talk about the Giants.
3: Ahead on Morning Joe. We'll go through the latest projections for key Senate races with less than 50 days until the midterm elections. Plus, the head of Voto Latino joins us to discuss today's effort to drive voter registration in Texas. Morning Joe will be right back.

0: Yeah, it's
1: a lot of Democrats.
0: 31 flavors. And
1: you're not even the only Californian.
0: No, right. Yeah.
1: You got Brokana.
0: Yeah.
1: Kamala.
0: Yeah. I don't know if she runs, but we'll see.
1: I know she's called around.
0: Yeah. But I wouldn't run if she ran.
1: If she runs, you will not.
0: Of course not. Why would I? Do that to her. I wouldn't do it to me. Why would I? I wouldn't do that to you. I wouldn't waste everyone's time. Who needs that?
1: What do you mean? That doesn't even make sense to me.
0: I wouldn't. But first of all, electorally, it's a gift from God for everybody else. They enjoy the hell out of it. Mutual assured destruction. It services no greater good.
1: I mean, you do whatever you want. I don't care. But like, but counter argument would be like, you know, she had a shot.
0: Yeah.
1: And you've never run, and she's run twice.
0: Yeah. That'd be the approach to the campaign, certainly. That would be the case you'd make. Pretty good one, actually. That's objectively true. But I know what that means. I know her base of supporters. I know her friends. The Venn diagram on that is just pure crossover. I wouldn't do that to.
2: Only a California governor would call it a Zen diagram.
3: Yeah, right.
4: Gavin Newsom saying he won't launch presidential campaign in 28 if Kamala Harris plans to run again, but they were fly fishing.
3: Yeah.
4: It's one thing when Willie did it with Letterman. That kind of that worked. What do you think?
2: I think if you're going to run for president,
4: yeah,
2: you don't really care who else is running,
3: right?
4: Oh, you're talking about the content.
2: Well, yeah, I'm not going to talk about the theatrics there. Res ipsa loquitur. It speaks for itself. But if you're going to run for president, Donnie, it's like you got to know that you're going to run. And anybody that's going to run to win doesn't care who else is in the race. They go into the race going, I'm going to run and I'm going to win. And if these other people want to get in the race, well, I feel sorry for him because I'm going to beat him. That's how you have to think before you knock on the first door.
5: Absolutely. But what was his logic? If she ran, he's not running. I don't even understand.
2: I've
5: where
2: seen
5: that
2: some
5: came
2: polls
5: from.
2: Where she's
4: Let's
2: at like 5% now.
5: Are they best friends? I don't even understand what was behind there.
3: No, I mean, it's
2: they're not best friends.
3: They're both California politics, obviously. Okay. But yeah, no, I mean, I'm not sure. There are two thoughts here. One is, I mean, I guess three. We could take him at his word.
2: Hold on. Take him at his word.
3: Two is he's received signals that the former vice president's not going to run.
2: Exactly.
3: So therefore, he can make this sort of seemingly generous offer here. And I'm told lately the Harris camp is undecided whether she will do it again. Or the third is he's just being disingenuous and like, you know, you say these things now, but then you come to some realization.
2: Can I say the fourth? He doesn't want to offend black voters.
6: I was just about to say.
2: It's like that. This is the whole thing.
6: Right.
2: All of that was about I am a white politician fly fishing in California. I am not going to say something, Maura, that offends black voters and say I'm going to run against a black woman who made history in her last campaign.
6: Took the words out of my mouth.
2: No, I do know.
6: Okay.
2: I do know, but I do know.
6: This is boring.
2: Maura. Wait, you find that boring? Everybody's talking bullshit, and I actually tell the truth, and you find the truth boring, Maura? Why did he say what he said?
6: No, I totally agree. I'm thinking about how South Carolina is going to be the first Democratic primary state. Yep. So, you know, and especially if the former vice president isn't going to run, you know, this is a no-brainer for him. He's not stupid. He's not going to stick his foot in it with black voters. Also, though, the setting, the fly fishing, it was kind of funny. I mean, it reminded me, it's like halfway, like Yellowstone, the show. Then also I'm thinking about Graham Platner. I'm like, we've done this cycle.
4: Yeah.
6: Let's move.
4: Do they know how to do
7: that? No, they don't. That's the point.
4: I don't feel like that's
6: I didn't
4: what
6: see
4: it
6: a lot of fish.
7: They don't know how to fly catch.
2: If it's in South Carolina, go bass fishing next time.
4: Man.
2: But Mike,
7: they do not know how to fly cast.
2: Yeah.
7: They should watch old clips of the greatest fly caster of all time, Ted Williams.
2: Okay, of course. There you go.
4: I like it. They should dive into the river and grab those fish by the hand.
2: It ain't
4: I
2: a
4: like
2: river
4: that
2: runs
4: better.
2: Through it. That's
4: I love
2: for
4: that.
2: Sure.
4: Yeah. All right. Also with us, former host of Hardball, Chris Matthews joins us this hour. Good to have you, Chris. So according to new
2: You're not going to let Chris talk about this?
4: I mean,
2: Chris, what's your take on Gavin Newsom deciding he's not going to run if Kamala runs?
8: Gavin Newsom has a problem, which he doesn't explain to people why he makes decisions. And that, as you said, Joe, that's not how you make decisions. No politicians. Would Jack Kennedy have not run for president if he thought Adlai Stevenson was coming back? Of course he would have run. And people don't make decisions based on somebody else's life plan. If you're running for president, that's your life plan. You don't need anybody else to guide you.
2: Yeah, okay. And, you know, I do think, again, this isn't particular to the California governor, so I'm not knocking him here. But it is such a politician move when you know somebody else isn't running to say, oh, I wouldn't run if she ran.
4: Yeah. Mm. And that way it is
2: deferring to somebody without any political cost to yourself.
4: Right. Okay, according to new projections from Decision Desk HQ, Democrats are predicted to take control of the Senate this fall. The latest data shows Democrats leading in almost every swing state with 5 seats, North Carolina, Alaska, Texas, Ohio, and Maine, currently forecasted to flip in Democrats' favor.
2: Chris, I'm looking at these numbers, and these numbers right now mean...
4: That's confident.
2: Absolutely nothing. That said, you know, we say in January it's early, February it's early, July it's early, August. I know you and I who've done this before, you get in the middle of September, and it's kind of like baseball. Okay, this actually is when it starts counting. There's early voting starting up in North Carolina. You see these numbers, and if they stay hard, that's when you start to realize, okay, this is actually firming up a bit for the Democrats. But we aren't there quite yet. But I think a week or two from now, things start getting serious for the Republicans.
8: Yeah, I think after Labor Day, people are back from their vacations, the kids are in school, and they really need to make their decisions. And I think that the Democrats are looking good. There's a little movement in their direction in all these races for the U.S. Senate, for example. It does look like if the conditions don't get swept away by events, and they always occur, it looks like the Democrats can win enough seats to take over the United States Senate. So I think that's really a big story. I also think Trump is desperate to come up with an idea. He didn't even know he's going to lose this Supreme Court decision last night. But now he is in a world where he doesn't seem to understand what's going on. He's calling the Democrats communists, for example. That's a big term to use. We haven't really heard it in a dispiriting way since back in the early 50s. And back in the early 50s, calling people a communist did not say you thought left wing too much. You thought too much about big government. No, it said you were loyal to another country, Russia. And now look at Trump. Look who's guilty of that. His best friends in the world are China and North Korea, and the guy who began his career as a Stasi officer in East Germany and has now been trying to rebuild the Soviet Empire. Vladimir Putin, that's who his friends are. Not Alaska, not Canada, not Europe, not NATO. His friends are communists. And that's a reality of loyalty. Why is Trump loyal to these people? And he seems to be taking paid for
2: China.
8: Weddings.
2: Actual communists.
8: Go ahead, your turn.
2: No, I said actual communists. Chinese Communist Party. North Korea, actual communists. Putin, wannabe communist. I'll tell you something else that real communists are, real socialists are. They're people that take over companies. Donald Trump, according to Cato, not a left-wing outfit, has taken over 30 companies. The federal government has taken economic interest in 30 different corporations. That's like Clement Attlee material in Great Britain after World War II. That's what a socialist is. Look at these. I want you to look at these Senate races again, everybody, and see if any of these jump out at you. Anybody want to talk about? I mean, I think most of us agree Cooper is looking really good in North Carolina. I think that Alaska number's a little high. Texas is a little high, especially after hundreds of millions of dollars are thrown in that direction. Ohio. He has Sherrod has run some great races. He's a real populist. This would seem to be his time, and his opponent's just not that good, is he?
3: No, and I think I agree with you though. The North Carolina, I think Democrats feel very good about North Carolina.
2: And we didn't even see George on there, did we?
3: They seem to think that was more or less in the bag for Ossoff. The rest of them are tighter, and I think there is a sense. We talk about this a lot, Joe, that in a wave election, everything kind of breaks one way.
2: Right.
3: And like, you know, that you could, if Democrats really have a big night, you could throw like Iowa on there too, maybe a couple others. But most Democrats I speak to still think those races are pretty pretty much a toss-up. Even though they do feel like they've got good candidates this year. They have the right candidate in Alaska, to your point. They have the right candidate in Ohio. They seemingly have the right candidate in Texas. They certainly have the right opponent in Texas.
9: Oh, my God.
3: In Ken Paxton. But I think that there's still a sense that these are 50-50, and Republicans do have, in most of those states, not all, most of those states, a significant financial advantage.
9: Well, Mara, I've always thought Texas is fool's gold. Like, I used to say that Pennsylvania was fool's gold until the day it wasn't. But in Texas, you've got the worst possible opponent for Tallarico, who is, despite what the crazed MAGA right says about Tallarico, is a good candidate. Like, he's a skilled candidate. And yet that's still a 1-2 point race.
6: I mean, it's going to be close. But
9: it's
6: also
9: be so tight.
6: The Democrats also have to hold on to some seats in really tough competitive races, including Georgia, though Ossoff looks to be in a very confident position. New Hampshire,
5: Michigan.
6: But also Michigan.
5: Michigan wasn't on that.
6: I mean, well, that's because I think it was states that were going to flip or they're going to try and flip. But this is a question of a state that the Democrats have to hold on to.
9: Yeah.
6: So, you know, those are tough races. So the map is still extremely difficult for the Democrats. And I think similarly, the redistricting in terms of the House is going to have a significant impact. Post-Calais, what the Supreme Court did when it allowed these Republican-led legislatures across the South to steal within hours seats, not only from Democrats, from a party, but from voters who live in them, these districts, that is going to have an impact. So there's a lot of headwinds that the Democrats are
9: facing. A lot of headwinds. Mike, they have to hold on to Michigan. Which they could hold on to. They've got to hold on to New Hampshire, which I don't know what to believe in New Hampshire, because you'll see New Hampshire Democrats saying, oh, we're going to lose. We're in trouble. We're going to lose. And I think that's more about like fundraising. And then I'll see some polls that have the Democratic candidate comfortably ahead. Is New Hampshire one of these things that's going to go down to the wire?
5: I think it is. Yeah. Two candidates, both flawed. One trying to keep the seat Democratic, Pappas, and the other, Sununu, with a brand name in New Hampshire. He's going to be close. He's not a bad candidate. It's going to be close. It's not.
9: His brother is very popular as governor.
5: Very popular. Yeah. Very popular. Still is very popular. But I would tell you this about all of those seats. If you go to a gas station or go to a grocery store early in the morning, you can feel in this country a combination of anxiety and anger as people head to the polls.
9: Yeah.
5: People are anxious about what's happening. They're angry about what's happening, and they're going to blame someone on election
10: day.
5: You
10: talk about that some of these things are not fully baked yet. I kind of say, what would happen to keep this from being a wave? I can't see it. I mean, if anything, it just every piece of momentum tells you that. And every Democrat is on message with cost.
9: Right.
10: No matter what they get asked, no matter what they get asked about the far left, they bring it back and they go, no, it's about cost. So you've got Trump self-destructing. You've got a very unified message. I see every one of these things tilting blue.
9: Well, yeah, I mean, it just depends on the money. The money that's going to be poured in against Democrats is going to be absolutely massive. Hundreds of millions of dollars from crypto, from tech, from all of these other areas. So I think we're just going to see the impact of that. I will say, to Mike's point, though, I was lucky enough to run in a wave year in 94. If I'd run, I always said, if I ran in 92, I would have lost. If I ran in 96, I would have lost. I just got on the wave and and went in. But you can really tell in those years. You could tell in 94 as it got closer and closer. Boy, everything is breaking against Democrats.
4: But we don't know what events might happen.
9: No, we don't. You never
5: 45
9: know
5: days, though,
9: what events are going to happen.
5: We're pretty close. Yeah. We're pretty close.
9: We'll see. There's an October surprise. We'll see if Donald Trump has an October surprise.
4: Jonathan mentioned the newly released New York Times Siena poll that shows Democrats gaining the edge as President Trump drags down the GOP. As the Times notes, quote, voters said they trusted Democrats more than Republicans on not just health care and foreign wars, but also on the two issues that powered Mr. Trump's 2024 victory, immigration and the economy. Democrats are favored when it comes to handling the deficit and the cost of living. The Republicans are favored on artificial intelligence, but only by 2 points. And in terms of the economy and immigration, Trump delivered everything he promised, and he said it loud and clear as he was campaigning. Tariffs and mass deportations that you'd never seen before.
9: A bloody mass deportation. He promised it.
4: And then I talked to Trump voters, and they're like, I didn't think he was really going to do that. I don't really follow the news. I don't know what you're talking about.
9: I didn't. Can't believe he did this. Yeah, he promised he was going to do it. Show that first chart, TJ, if you would, with the healthcare plus 24. Donnie, I somehow feel like this is, we don't talk about healthcare enough. The fact that, first of all,
4: rural
9: a lot
4: hospitals.
9: Of people in red states are just absolutely crushed because Republicans ran to cut Medicaid, to cut funding for their own hospitals. I mean, you look and see, and he can yell all he wants to, but you look at Mike Lawler. He voted to slash funding for hospitals in his own district. You can look at all of these other states. Look out in Kansas. Look at all of these other states. You've got the Medicaid part of it, which is hurting red states more than blue states. And then you look at private insurance.
10: Yeah.
9: And look at the fact that they're rejecting one claim after another claim after another claim, and people going bankrupt because of health care costs. I can't help but think this isn't going to be a huge issue.
10: It is huge. And we say costs, and I think health care is built into costs. I think it's groceries, gas, and health care. I mean, those are the three kind of big elements, elements of cost.
4: Getting a house?
10: So, yes. So I think basically health care is a just huge underlier, but I put it under the cost category.
9: Cost.
4: I
3: was going to say, Mika noted that the Republicans were favored on AI by 2 points. I'm going to guess after this week that's going to change, considering how President Trump's rhetoric.
4: Yeah. Today is National Voter Registration Day, and MS Now is joining forces with the Voto Latino Foundation with a flagship event at the University of Texas at Austin. It's a campus of more than 50,000 students where more than 25% identify as Hispanic.
9: By the way, can we just stop there for a second? Did you guys see the post?
3: Yes.
9: By the idiot that's running for what? What's he running for?
3: I think it's Congress. I'm going to look that up right now as we speak.
9: So they had a shot of a Texas crowd cheering. Mm-hmm. And there were people of color in that crowd. And a guy that's running for a major position in Texas, I thought it was a statewide position, Railroad commissioner said, basically, this is what's wrong with America.
3: It's a picture of the football game. Texas has a stunning comeback win against Ohio State. It's a photo of the crowd, diverse. Many seem to be of Indian heritage, perhaps. And he basically says something, I'm paraphrasing only slightly, like, this isn't the Texas I know, or something along those lines. And it was deeply, deeply racist.
9: And the guy will control, Alex tells me,
4: oil. It's a powerful position.
9: It's a very powerful position. Carl Rove, I saw, Mara said, okay, this has finally done it. I will not be voting Republican this year straight down the ballot. I will never vote for this bigot.
6: I'm glad he has a line. I think everybody should have a line. I don't think this is the vision for America that most voters want. But, you know, at the same time, this is America. This is part of our history.
9: Right.
6: It's not, you know, all of it.
9: It is.
6: But
9: it
6: this is part.
9: You mean immigration? It is our history.
6: This is our history. When Donald Trump said he wants to take us back to a golden age, for a lot of people, this is what they heard.
10: Yep.
6: And we can't deny that.
9: Do you know what the golden age was like at the turn of the century, like going into the 20th century, when Germans were kept out of the country, when the Irish were kept out of the country 50 years before that, right?
6: That's right.
9: There have been, you know, where did the Trumps immigrate from? Germany?
6: Germany.
3: Yeah. Germany and Scotland, I think, yeah.
9: Exactly. So, I mean,
3: Here's what the guy said, just so we know. He said, I heard UT graduate. This is Beau French, the Republican running for a seat on the Texas Railroad Commission. I heard UT graduation this year looked like this, he wrote in the Post. I didn't believe it. The problem is now obviously far worse than anyone imagined.
9: And John Cornyn also announced it. But here's a crazy thing. And I heard somebody say this yesterday. I wish I could remember who it was, but I'm old. But they said, wait a second. So the big complaint is that immigrants can't assimilate in America. Yeah. And here we have immigrants cheering like the Longhorns.
11: football.
12: They are assimilating in the most American way possible. And this clown down
4: serving
12: in Texas
4: in our military
12: is angry because people with brown skin are at a Longhorns game.
6: I mean, we can't discount how much racism continues to be a factor in our politics.
12: Right.
6: And we can't let it define us. And it's kind of up to all of us to make sure that that happens.
12: He wouldn't have said it if he hadn't have heard it while he was campaigning.
6: That's right.
4: Joining us now, president and co-founder of Voto Latino, MS Now contributor Maria Teresa Kumar. It's great to have you on. Tell us, what can we expect at today's event?
13: Well, Mika, this whole conversation you've been having is the precise reason why Voto Latino and MS Now are teaming up and doing National Voter Registration Day at UT Austin. UT Austin is one of the largest Hispanic-serving institutions in the country. But the biggest secret about Texas is that when you look at a classroom, K through 12, 78% of the children there are kids of color, meaning that they are Asian, that they're multicultural, that they are they're diverse. And that's the reason why Texas is so important. When we look at Texas as the laboratory of the GOP, it is where a lot of the laws that so many Americans take umbrage with. They're the ones that are restricting voter access. They're the ones that are restricting access to reproductive health. They're the ones that are right now fighting whether or not environmental issues actually exist. But the majority of Texans, when you poll them, are very much front and center saying, this is not the America we want to live in. We actually live in a very multicultural state, and we want to bring that forward. So today we are kicking off National Voter Registration Day, trying to register as many young people, because in Texas, the best kept secret was that 3 out of 5 young people are not registered yet. But if they were, they would be an incredible force in changing the direction of that state. And we're going to be activating in over 13 campuses on Texas. We can't wait, because this is a lead up to MS Now's big debut on September 26th. So if you want to learn more, please go ahead and have your eyes on Texas, because one thing that MS knows what to do is how to inform their voters to make sure that they, when they go to cast a ballot, they're informed, and at the same time, giving them agency to do the right thing for their communities. So we're super excited.
12: for Hispanic voters, what are they feeling economically the most? Is it the cost of gas? Is it the cost of groceries? Is it rent? Is it the mortgage? What are you hearing Hispanic voters are being the most pounded by during this economic crisis?
13: Joe, it's all of the above. One of the reasons that Latinos switched from left to right and voted for Trump was specifically because they couldn't afford rent. 39% of the people that we polled just 2 months ago were skipping meals. When we're talking about the cost of the affordability of gas, it's through the roof. So one of the biggest challenges we have right now is trying to tell people, look, if you actually participate, you can help inform policy. Because at the end of the day, whether it's a Republican or a Democrat that's representing you, they will heed, because they want to keep power. And the Democrats right now, the reason they're going around the country marching on an affordability agenda is because they recognize that every single American is having a hard time making ends meet. But particularly in the Latino community, when you talk about not just affordability, but then you put on the onus of being brown in America under this administration. I have to tell you, I speak with colleagues that are in Wall Street. They have people that are, we have friends that are working in the field. Every single Latino in America right now does not feel safe. And so what we have found historically when it comes to anti-immigrant bashing by a government, whether it's a governor or in this case a president, it is a catalyst for people to pay more attention. And so what we are seeing in a place like Texas during the midterm elections, when we saw during the primary elections that we saw back in February, was that Latino turnout in Texas was on par, not for congressional races, but for presidential races. And we're seeing that as a litmus test that people are not only engaged, they're rightfully angry, but they're also saying not only is affordability not okay, but the fact that my loved ones are at risk every single time we go out the door is an opportunity for us to have a message and saying it's time for us to get our ducks in order, and it's our opportunity for us to register to vote and to send a clear message to Washington that what we want them to do there is not to discriminate against who's American or not, but to actually do the people's business.
4: The National Voter Registration Day event takes place today at the University of Texas at Austin, starting at 10 a.m. local time. President and co-founder of Voto Latino, MS Now contributor Maria Teresa Kumar, thank you very much for coming on the show this morning.
12: Donnie, we'll you're a Longhorn fan now, aren't you?
10: My daughter's at UT. That school. It's like it's the greatest place in the world.
4: Very cool.
12: Well, she got to see a good football game.
10: Very, very good. Night. Going to parents' weekend in a few weeks. Very excited.
12: Mike, you wanted to ask Chris a question.
11: Yeah, Chris, listening to all of this about immigration, about Latinos in Texas, about Haitians everywhere in this country, I'm wondering, you've been around a long time, you've seen a lot, you've heard a lot. Did you ever think you would be listening to someone, an administration that is trying to roll the clock back on all of the progress we've made as a united nation?
8: Yeah, especially in this political time. We're all thinking about the midterms. I'm very optimistic about the Democrats picking up at least 30 seats in the House and a very good shot at winning the Senate. And I think it's because people, Hispanic or Anglo or whatever, we put ourselves in whatever category. It's the cost of living is the reality on the ground. I spent a lot of time recently with a guy who just went through a tough primary challenge, not a real challenge, but he won big. And it's all about cost of living. It's not about people that watch this show, even. It's not about people politically interested. It's about everybody dealing with the fact of having to fill your tank up twice a week and paying up to $4 for a regular and paying up to $5 and certainly $6 for premium. You're putting a lot of money into that gas tank of yours, and it's real, and it's food costs. That's the reality out there, the life of people living in this country. And it's bigger than President Trump calling somebody a communist or anything like that. It's the reality of their lives. And people feel that in their souls. They feel it at the kitchen table with their kids, what they eat, how much they can afford to eat. This is a real challenge, and not just for young people. And I can imagine Hispanic people who are being, well, they watched what happened in Minnesota, and they saw the way they were treated, and they saw the attitude of those ICE people. And it's not about closing the border down. It's about treating people the way they should be treated. And I think that was very smart what Maria said about that. And Maria also, this idea that you have to treat people like human beings, no matter what your policy is, you're an American, act like an American, and stop treating people like they're crap. And that's really an issue that people feel, and in addition to the economy.
4: It's not just Minnesota. It's Maine. It's Connecticut. It's everywhere.
12: It's Texas.
11: The number of school children not going to school because of fear.
4: First day of school, ICE raids, parents being taken away, and kids coming home to no parents. Are we serious? Chris Matthews, thank you very much.

Coming up on Morning Joe, one of our next guests says Russian President Vladimir Putin has been working to subvert U.S. elections since 2016. So will he intervene in this year's midterms? We'll talk about that with best-selling author David Korn, who's covering it all in his new book, How Russia Won. But first, Donnie brings us his latest edition of Brand Up, Brand Down. Morning Joe is coming right back.

0: alone together.
1: He just yells at me. I'll be sitting here, and he just starts screaming.
2: That's why we have the call map.
1: It makes me sad.
3: Jonathan, oh,
4: so much love.
0: You know what?
4: Today is 11.
0: Do you have the call map?
4: My daughter told me to play nice with everybody today. So
0: okay. You also need to get the app. Do you have the call map?
1: Of course I do.
0: All right. Well, you can. I'll start us off. Howard Stern, brand up.
4: I'm going to give him a lifetime brand up because I just love Howard so much. How can you not?
1: What's he done?
4: They're bringing his show, his Sirius show, which now is only once a week, but it's going on HBO Max on Thursday nights. The Sirius show breaks Monday. They're going to do a video version of it. I think it'll do great. What I love about his brand, he's so evolved his brand. Obviously, the way he was 20, 30 years ago, he couldn't do today because of the times, and also he's an older man. But he's now just one of the great interviewers of all time. He's fantastic. A really nice guy also, by the way.
1: He really is. I mean, you know, yeah, he couldn't have done what he did like 10 years ago now. But you are right, though. He lives forever on YouTube, and his long-form interviews, whether it's with Billy Joel, whether it's with McCartney, whether it's with some of these other extraordinary musicians, you just sit and just watch in awe of what a great interviewer he is.
4: Yeah, he is. And all just right. In person, completely different from what you would think. Just very low-key, very chill, very just down-to-earth.
1: And now I see the next, Judge Judy, a little different than Howard Stern, but also Judge Judy. Brand up.
4: Huge brand up. She's retiring after 30 years, 25 years in syndication, 5 years on Prime. She's going. She says she wants to just relax, be with her family, take naps. She's other than Oprah, I think she's the biggest daytime name in history. I mean, she is just an institution. Very cool lady. Her son is taking over, handling the mantle. I think his name is Andrew. He's got a show coming on, but Judge Judy is an institution. She's kind of riding off 83 years old into the sunset.
2: I certainly applaud her ambition to take naps. Donnie,
1: would like to do that.
2: Yeah. Yes.
1: And when she figures out how to do that, if she could let me know, that will improve my life a great deal.
2: I'm not very good at napping. Donnie, next one's a brand down. We all know about dropping out of college, but you're telling us about dropping in.
4: This is Gen Z. It wouldn't be a brand up, brand down unless we take a shot at Gen Z, the knuckleheads that they are. Basically, this is you go to college.
1: Aren't some of your children Gen Z?
4: What is the official age of Gen Z?
1: I don't know. Alex, what's the official age of Gen Z?
5: I think it starts in 98.
6: I think it's 1996, maybe, as the cutoff. We're not sure. We'll
1: 96.
5: 98. Few said
1: by the way, while we're talking about this, I just want to clear something up. If you were born like Barack Obama in 1962 or me in 1963, you are not a boomer. We grew up loathing boomers.
4: Really?
1: We went to the big
4: I'm
1: chill.
4: I'm at the table.
1: I'm just saying, we went to the big chill, and we were just like, oh, those self-involved, just pigs. No, we grew up hating boomers. They were the people that tried to levitate the Pentagon in the 60s, the Abby Hoffmans, all of those. Nothing against Abby, God rest his soul. But I'm just saying, though, it's like they need to cut these off. Because does anybody here think of Barack Obama as a boomer? You just can't say somebody that's over a certain age is a boomer.
4: No.
1: Those were the freaks from the 60s.
4: I was a boomer. So I'm going to.
1: And all of our, everybody that watches here, we love boomers. We love all of you. No, I'm sorry. So 1996 on, we hear our Gen Z.
4: Okay. So, but Gen Z, it's called dropping in, which basically means you go to college for a few weeks, you sample it, and you say, I'm going to take the rest of the semester off and start the next semester. I don't understand the logic behind it. It's bizarre. New York Times did a whole thing on this. Gen Z just seems to be just, and I'm not going to.
7: They're not paying the tuition.
1: You know, the thing is, I'm wondering that because I'm seeing with some of my Gen Z kids sort of the same sort of contempt that I had for some self-indulgent boomers. I'm seeing Gen Zers having contempt for millennials.
5: Oh.
1: Going, oh my God, stop talking about your feelings.
5: Yeah. They also say that we can't dress, which is potentially true, but I've seen a lot of Gen Z wearing things that we wore in middle school. So everything comes full circle.
1: Everything.
5: But brand up, Costco. 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
5: They're now partnering. 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
1: They sell caskets?
4: They sell caskets.
5: Full dark.
4: They sell caskets.
1: Jeez.
4: And okay. 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
1: get your healthcare. 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
4: And that you're going to get it cheaper. So, once again, there is nothing you can't. You get hot dogs.

0: You get health care, you get it all at Costco.
1: All right.
2: Lemire and I are the only two at this table who can identify with youth sports brand down.
3: No. I go across.
2: Oh, but you got Jack.
3: Large swaths,
2: yes,
3: of the Deep South.
2: There you go.
3: On travel baseball.
2: There you go.
3: So,
0: well, it's the,
2: yeah,
0: cost. It's,
2: I apologize.
0: Of, $1,500 a kid up to $10. $1,500. Is it $1,500, $2,000 for a kid to play sports every year? $10,000. You got multiple kids. It's the gear. It's the joining the teams, the travel teams. And basically, the people participating between the ages of 6 and 12 is dropping every year because families just can't afford it. I mean, you got two boys. It's insane, right?
4: Yeah, they're... travel, baseball, and soccer. It's also your whole weekend.
3: Yeah, the thing, though, too, so a lot of really smart people after the World Cup, after U.S. Team USA lost again, they said, okay, here's the deal. The reason why America keeps losing this is because in Europe, if you're young and you're great, they pay you to go into the academies. In America, if you're young and you're pretty good, your parents are having to pay thousands and thousands of dollars, so you may get to play in college one
4: day. But think about the great athletes that are left on the sidelines through no fault of their own. There's their parents, their families can't afford,
3: right,
4: our best
3: athletes.
4: Yes, it's a real problem. Youth sports in the United States, absolutely broken. Donnie, let's move on to the next one. It is a brand up. Being single, I'm going to...
0: I just made this up to get dates. I mean, that's...
3: Okay,
0: just,
3: there it is.
4: Next.
0: No, being single, they're saying that it's very healthy. The difference between someone who's searching versus choosing to be single, way up ages between 40 and 55, they say it's better for self-worth. I think a lot of this has to do with... forget it, I'm not going to say what I was going to say.
3: You know, that I would encourage anybody else at the table to follow through, but I won't encourage you. I don't know. This is tough. You know, I'm hearing, you know, I'm not about being single, but I'm hearing, especially, I read more and more, especially women over, let's say, the age of 50 have just decided.
0: Yeah.
3: I'm not. I just don't need
0: a
3: man in my life.
0: I don't want to take care of some guys.
3: I don't want to take care of some guy. I want to. Yeah, I don't know.
0: I'm going to just leave it there.
2: Yeah, you should just leave it there.
0: I'm going to leave it. I'm just going to get in trouble.
3: You just leave it there. Okay, so finally, pumpkin spice. Now, this, you say it's brand new. This seems like a cheap shot every fall. I have never had a pumpkin spice latte, but I know snobs, coffee snobs, love to knock it.
0: I know. Pumpkin is in everything. It's in deodorant. It's in dog biscuits.
3: Oh,
0: it's everything.
3: On.
0: No, pumpkin spice. It's a $2 billion business. It's obviously started. It's started. You didn't even stop on the deodorant.
3: Wait, I'm stopping on the deodorant. If somebody walks in the room and they smell like a pumpkin spice latte, I'm exiting.
0: You're saying 45% people say they have pumpkin spice fatigue. PSF. I had to get an acronym with that. This has been put out by the honey... They said standards say, I had to say that this is put out by the post-honey nut cereal survey. Okay. Who's going after pumpkin spice?
4: You can't fight big pumpkin.
0: You can't
3: no,
0: fight
3: no,
0: it.
3: You can. I know.
0: I'm a big pumpkin guy, so I'm gonna give that a brand up, even though it says brand down.
3: All right, so headline today, Donnie Deutsch says being single, brand up.
0: Brand up. I'm trying. I'm punching away. I'm lonely. I'm just going to say that.
3: Hey, TJ, could you zoom in? You go in slowly. If you can push in slowly on Donnie to saying, I'm lonely. I'm lonely. Ready?
0: I'm lonely.
3: And go.
0: But I don't feel lonely when I come here.
3: Yeah, but Donnie, how do you feel at night when decades into being single,
0: lonely,
3: you're still by yourself?
0: Lonely. Lonely. Please help.
2: Call me.
3: Cut. Scene. Well, Donnie Deutsch, thank you so much. Still ahead. He will do anything for a date. FBI Director Cash Patel is set to testify in front of the Senate Judiciary Committee this morning. We'll have a live report from Capitol Hill about questions he's facing about personal decisions while leading the nation's top law enforcement agency. Morning Joe. We'll be right back. Oh, say it again.

0: The Supreme Court has rejected President Trump's attempt to restrict mail-in ballots for the November midterms. In a brief order issued last night, the 7-2 majority did not explain its reasoning for leaving in place a lower court order blocking the administration's plans. Instead, the majority wrote that the Trump administration was, quote, unlikely to succeed on the merits of its challenge to the lower court order. Justices Samuel Alito and Clarence Thomas dissented.
1: I am shocked.
0: Justice shocked. Brett Kavanaugh wrote in a concurrence that there was, quote, at least a fair prospect the administration's actions were within its authority, but it, quote, would be arbitrary and capricious to impose the changes in the midterms because state and local authorities would not have time to implement them. The challenge stems from President Trump's executive order signed in March that requires states to submit lists of voters approved to receive mail-in ballots.
1: And then, of course, it had the Postal Service interfere, Maura.
0: Right,
1: but
0: right.
1: This is, you know, we go back. The Supreme Court does some things, a dragging of their feet that has been absolutely maddening over the last year. But when it comes to these election challenges, they were 63-0 against Donald Trump in 2020. And here we are back at that 7-2 count for whatever Donald Trump steps over the line and does something that is going to completely interfere with free democratic elections. It's usually 7-2. Of course, Alito and Thomas perfectly fine with them destroying democracy. And yes, I just said that. If Donald Trump wants to destroy democracy, they're all in.
2: Oh, they're cheering him on.
1: Yeah, they're cheering him on.
2: It's inexplicable.
1: As long as it hurts Democrats, they're for
2: it. For it.
1: That's a great legacy for those two to have. I hope they live with it quite comfortably.
2: First of all, it's good news. This is good news.
1: This is great news.
2: Of relief.
1: Yep.
2: There were even Republican-led states that had issued their own concerns about this with the court. They had registered complaints. Ballots have already gone out in several states, including in North Carolina, clearly a swing state, and a very competitive state. And so this is a relief. It will not be the end, though,
1: right,
2: of Donald Trump's efforts to steal this election for the Republicans so that Congress will not hold him accountable. And this should have been unanimous. This should have been unanimous. But it's encouraging because I think many of the efforts that the Trump administration is undertaking at various levels and at various agencies to undermine the election system, ultimately, if we see those through, if they try and play those through, they will end up at the Supreme Court. So this is a preview of what we could see, where the Supreme Court is willing to hold the line here.
1: Yeah.
2: So that's a relief, but that doesn't mean that any of us should rest on our laurels.
1: Well, the fight continues as Donald Trump continues to try to interfere with fair and free elections. David French, though, I will say Amy Coney Barrett and John Roberts once again prove themselves to be conservative. The kind of conservative you and I are, the conservative with a small c, the conservative that actually reads the Constitution, understands the Constitution, understands that states are supposed to run elections, understands that a White House is not supposed to seize voter rolls, and if states don't give them those voter rolls, then they're going to tell, you know, the United States Post Office how to run state elections. So it was nice to see, as we have seen before in these sort of election cases, Amy Coney Barrett and John Roberts, and this time Gorsuch and Kavanaugh, actually being conservative with a small c, really conservative, not the bullshit conservative that passes for conservative these days in Trump's Washington.
3: Well, look, I mean, this is the second time in less than a week that the Supreme Court has stepped down on an election issue. We cannot forget the shenanigans that were happening in Missouri, where there was outright defiance of the Missouri Supreme Court, leading to a contempt ruling. But what really solidified the election fairness in Missouri was the Supreme Court turning aside, you know, a MAGA legal initiative to try to subvert Missouri law to redistrict. And so you've got two recent cases that also stand in the line of, remember going back to 2020, the Supreme Court was rock solid in the election challenges in 2020. So again and again, Trump and MAGA are volleying up to the Supreme Court these really radical legal theories that would enable them to engage in really electoral manipulation in really extreme ways. And time and again, the Supreme Court says no, no, no, no. And it infuriates Donald Trump. It will continue to infuriate Donald Trump. But I don't think anyone who watches the court, who's seen this history over the last few years, is surprised at this outcome. I mean, this is it's a no-brainer. Here you have the Constitution reserves for states and for Congress the regulation of these elections. States and Congress, not presidents. An executive order is not an act of Congress. This should not surprise anyone at this outcome. But we're only in the opening salvos here. It's just September. We're not in November yet. We're not in the counting phase yet. And so there is a lot more to be concerned about. And these are just the warning shots.
1: Yeah. Circle Good January point. 3rd on your calendar.
0: Yes.
1: And see just how much Donald Trump tries to break democracy if Democrats run to victory.
0: Joining us now, publisher of The Contrarian, Norm Eisen. He's co-founder of Democracy Defenders Action, which took part in challenging the Trump administration over its mail-in voting restrictions. Thanks for coming on the show this morning. First, your reaction to the Supreme Court rejecting Trump's mail-in voting restrictions, and what are your concerns moving forward?
4: A sigh of relief that the Roberts Court did the right thing here. Interpreting that very brief order, the statement that the Trump administration was unlikely to succeed on the merits can be read as, it's crazy for you to think you can rewrite Article 1, Section 4 of the Constitution, which doesn't even mention the president gives this power to the states and to Congress. And the balance of equities that they're talking about is, how can you do this right before an election? It would have thrown chaos into mail-in voting. But the larger significance, we made this point. We filed briefs here at the Supreme Court and in 13 cases. The larger significance is that when Trump tries all of the other activity that he's signaling lies ahead, that the rule of law, as it has so often, serves as a bulwark. We actually won another injunction yesterday extending the protection against this absurd USPS rule nationwide, prohibiting even voluntary compliance. So it's a feeling of relief that our elections remain safe, free, and fair. Mm-hmm. And every voter watching can know that they could cast their ballot, whether by mail or otherwise, and vote early to express their will. That's the foundation of democracy.
0: Coming up, FBI Director Kash Patel is set to testify on Capitol Hill at the top of the hour. We'll get a full preview of what Senate Democrats plan to ask him when Morning Joe comes right back.

Coming up, how the efforts to remake the judicial branch started long before President Trump. MS Now senior political analyst Alex Wagner joins us with her new book about the raid on America's courts. That's straight ahead on Morning Joe.

0: Just now, President Putin denied having anything to do with the election interference in 2016. Every U.S. intelligence agency has concluded that Russia did. My first question for you, sir, is who do you believe? My second question is, would you now, with the whole world watching, tell President Putin, would you denounce what happened in 2016, and would you warn him to never do it again?
1: My people came to me, Dan Coats came to me and some others. They said they think it's Russia. I have President Putin. He just said it's not Russia. I will say this. I don't see any reason why it would be.
2: That, of course, President Trump's response to my question back in 2018 in Helsinki, when Trump took Putin's word over that of U.S. intel agencies about election interference 2 years prior. Now, in a new book, journalist and New York Times bestselling author David Corn is taking a close look at that moment and many, many others as he investigates what he calls Putin's decade-long covert war against the United States, as well as how Trump may have helped. David joins us now. His new book, titled How Russia Won, Donald Trump, Vladimir Putin, and the Fight for America. David, thank you for being here. Congrats on this book. I mean, this remains. We have lived now with the Putin-Trump relationship for a decade. And yet it still holds such mystery. There's still such thoughts. What exactly is behind this? Why is this going on? You dove into it. Tell us some of the new things you've discovered.
3: Well, when you asked him that question, that was about the 2016 campaign. And we've been arguing over that campaign ever since, with Trump saying hoax, witch hunt, Russia, Russia, Russia, and denying, as he did there, that Russia did anything to attack the U.S. election back in 2016, which we now know did happen, according to many numerous investigations.
2: Including Republican-led committee in the Senate.
3: Yes. So what I did was I looked at not just 2016, but Putin did it again in 2018, in 2020, in 2022, and 2024. This has been a 10-year-long covert operation directed against the United States and also against the West with disinformation and influence operations. So it's not just a one-off in 2016 about collusion then. It's what's been happening ever since. And ever since, Donald Trump and the Republicans have continued to deny any Russian interference in American elections. You might remember in 2020, Rudy Giuliani had this massive smear campaign against Joe Biden. He went to Ukraine. He dug up information. Well, it turns out he was working hand in glove with a guy named Andrei Derkach, who was a Ukrainian parliamentarian, but also a Russian agent. How do we know this? Trump's own Treasury Department sanctioned Derkach and said he was a Russian agent. So in 2020, you have the president's personal lawyer, Rudy Giuliani, working with a Russian agent. Should have been a big scandal, like many other things. And in 2024, we saw this massive disinformation campaign run by Russian networks, attacking Biden, but then Kamala Harris and Tim Walz, claiming that he engaged in inappropriate sexual behavior when he was a teacher, things that were completely

0: false, but it reached tens of millions of Americans. And when this was, you know, when Trump was asked about this, he said, it's not happening. This is just more Russia, Russia, Russia. So we've had Republicans basically complicit with Putin's twilight war against the United States. There's a lot of intrigue. There's a lot of skullduggery, which I try to get into in the book. It kind of sometimes reads more like a spy story than a political book. But it continues. And just a couple of days ago, this very network, MS Now, reported that one of the networks that I wrote about in the book is at it again, putting out disinformation with these fake videos of American Hollywood celebrities disparaging Democrats and saying you should vote Republican. So I think it's a prelude to what's to come in the next few weeks.
1: Yeah, I mean, the threat's still very much real. The disinformation campaign, yes, but also the sabotage we're seeing across Europe. Mm-hmm. So give us an assessment, if you will. Putin has obviously misplayed his hand in Ukraine, right. But he's gotten some real victories elsewhere in the West, here in the United States. Tell us, you know, what the Kremlin has accomplished.
0: Well, this is, I think, his grand geostrategic ambition, is Russian imperialism, restore the Soviet empire. And the big counter to that is the West, NATO alliance, which once was led by the U.S. So his chief goal is to fracture that and create conflict. And he's done that by helping. Now, he's not responsible for Trump being elected, but he's helped Trump get elected. And so Trump is destroying our alliance with Canada, within NATO, and Putin at the same time is attacking France. He's been active in Hungary. He was active in Brexit. And he's doing these sabotage operations now in England. And throughout Europe, they are saying we are in this sort of undeclared, non-kinetic war with Russia. But here, Trump won't recognize that. And we have, as we've talked about on the show, Donald Trump Jr.'s wedding being paid for by an oligarch close to Putin. Why is this guy doing this? Just because he likes Donald Trump? This is another way for Russia to kind of wiggle their way into the Trump clan, as they've done in the past. So we still, no matter how all the investigations we've had that have revealed all this and have revealed what has happened after 2016, it still is happening. And I think it's one of the big stories of the last 10 years that has not been fully recognized.
2: So, David, you mentioned Donald Trump Jr.'s wedding recently. I believe that his new wife, Bettina Trump, said, a gift from a friend isn't always, you know, scandalous or something to that effect.
0: Right.
2: Help us understand what the problem is in that example and how this campaign of influence actually works. And then also, do you think it ends with Donald Trump, or are there other efforts to undermine our political system through other means, other politicians?
0: Right. Well, on the wedding, anyway, this is a Russian oligarch who's involved with a boxing international organization that's been called corrupt, been kicked out of the Olympics because of corruption allegations. He's very close to Putin. He only has his position because of Putin. Putin is a war criminal. Putin's been kidnapping kids. He's launched an illegal war, and a guy close to him just suddenly, well, not suddenly, within a few years, becomes friends with Donald Trump Jr. And such a good friend that he's offering to pay hundreds of thousands of dollars to finance this lavish wedding in the Bahamas. You can see the photos of the video on the screen there. This does not pass the smell test. Just imagine if Hunter Biden had gotten paid by Ukrainian oligarchs hundreds of thousands of dollars. This is a way to sort of buy influence with the Trump family and make the Trump people even more amenable to Putin and Putin's agenda. And you ask what else is maybe happening. Up until Trump returning to the White House, the FBI had the Foreign Influence Task Force. The Office of the Director of National Intelligence had the Foreign Malign Influence Center. The State Department had an office that tracked Russian disinformation. All that has been eliminated. So while in the past, I mentioned what happened in 2020 and 2024, much of that was told to the public or conveyed to the public by government agencies. So we knew a little bit what was going on. Now we're flying blind. And this is a unilateral surrender. So this, it really is a 10-year war that Trump has waved the white flag, says it's not happening, and yet we face it, I think, going into the midterms, let alone what might happen in 2028.
1: It is one of the unending questions of our time, this relationship and Russia's ongoing campaign. The new book titled How Russia Won Donald Trump, Vladimir Putin and the Fight for America. best-selling author and journalist David Corin. Thank you so much. We really appreciate it.
0: Thank you.
1: Up next here on Morning Joe, we're going to preview the Senate hearing for FBI Director Kash Patel as he's just moments away from facing questions by the Judiciary Committee over his leadership at the Bureau. Keep it right here on Morning Joe for that and more.

Welcome back. Busy day ahead on Capitol Hill. The big issue of AI is being discussed by lawmakers, with Republican Senator John Kennedy of Louisiana saying he's going to introduce a bill tomorrow that requires companies to build a kill switch for AI models. The bill currently doesn't have any co-sponsors and comes, though, as pressure mounts on Congress to regulate the industry. We had those apocalyptic warnings in recent days, but President Trump spent the day yesterday defending AI, suggesting it didn't need any guardrails. Also in the Senate, a key procedural vote is expected today on the Clarity Act. On Sunday, Republicans released a revised version of the major cryptocurrency bill, which they say addresses Democratic concerns over ethics rules and banking industry concerns about lending. It's still unclear, though, if it has enough support to reach the 60-vote threshold needed to pass. Meanwhile, a full vote could be coming later this week after the House Rules Committee approved bipartisan legislation to increase sanctions on Russia over its ongoing war in Ukraine. The bill would allow President Trump to sanction those who undermine peace talks and impose tariffs of up to 500% on Russian goods. Unclear, though, whether Trump himself will support it. Also happening today on Capitol Hill, testimony from FBI Director Kash Patel before the Senate Judiciary Committee. We're going to get a live report on that ahead of its opening gavel. That's next here on Morning Joe.

0: We are now just moments away from the start of testimony from FBI Director Kash Patel in a hearing before the Senate Judiciary Committee surrounding the nation's lead law enforcement agency. It's going to happen right there in that room. We can see the photographers standing by, waiting for the entrance of the participants. Members of the panel are expected to question Patel about his controversial tenure, including the departure of over 1,000 special agents last year. Let's now bring in MS Now congressional reporter Kevin Frey, who joins us live from Capitol Hill, just outside that hearing room. Kevin, good morning. So, you know, Kash Patel has certainly overseen a tumultuous tenure so far at the FBI. What are some of the questions you expect he's going to face?
1: Yeah, I mean, look, obviously, this is his second time appearing here on Capitol Hill in a matter of months. He was here back in May. All indications are we're going to get, in some sense, a bit of a repeat performance. At the time, there were lots of questions about his consumption of alcohol, about his behavior in that position. But since then, as you just highlighted, we're probably going to be seeing some questions from Democrats on this panel about what's going on with the staffing shortfalls at the FBI? Why are they lowering the requirements for individuals that are being hired, including removing things that are automatic disqualifications, like soliciting sex, apparently, according to Senator Dick Durbin, the top Democrat on this panel? We also expect there to be questions about, for example, his use of the FBI jet and his travel to events such as, for example, the Olympics earlier this year, where there was that kind of emblematic image of him in the locker room with the USA hockey team. We expect Democrats to once again go at him on his behavior in this position. Now, in terms of what we expect Patel to say, we already got somewhat of a preview of this. In a letter to the chairman of this committee just in the last few days, he argued that he has changed policies at the FBI to try to save the taxpayer money by changing where the FBI jet ends up landing. We also know that he's going to probably be touting some of the crime statistics, arguing that crime is down across the country, and thus the FBI is doing a great job. But in general, reflecting on what happened in May when he was here before a different Senate panel, we expect that to be a repeat today. Two other things to keep an eye on here. The two Republicans who both are not seeking re-election, who are not going to be on the ballot this November, Tom Tillis and John Cornyn, will they perhaps go somewhat rogue in their questioning and go after him?
0: All right. We, of course, will be watching and bring you coverage throughout the day here on MS Now. MS Now's Kevin Frey. Kevin, thank you so much. Up next here on Morning Joe, MS Now senior political analyst Alex Wagner will join us. We'll look at her new book, The Steal, Four Right-Wing Hardliners, One Republican Presidency, and The Raid on America's Courts. Morning Joe, be right back with that. You won't want to miss it.

0: Welcome back. We're happy to say joining us now, MS Now senior political analyst, host of the podcast Runaway Country, and the author of the Substack, How the Hell with Alex Wagner. Yes, Alex Wagner. She's out today with a brand new book titled The Steal: 4 Right-Wing Hardliners, 1 Republican Presidency, and the Raid on America's Courts. Alex, so good to see you.
1: Great to see you.
0: Congratulations on this. This is absolutely, it's such an important topic. It's so easy to just focus on the presidency and maybe down Pennsylvania Avenue. But one of the defining stories of our politics in recent decades is the movement of the courts to the right. You dive into it. Tell us a little bit about what you're
1: doing. Well, I mean, we can see based on the news last night about mail-in ballots, just the insane accretion of power that's occurred in the judicial branch. I mean, they in some ways have more power than the executive branch, and at times certainly have more power than the legislative branch. This is a look at the secret, less discussed plot to turn America's courts into a partisan weapon for the right. It takes place in the Reagan 80s. I'm going to hold it up repeatedly, shamelessly.
0: It's a great cover.
1: It is a good cover. It's Barry Blitt from The New Yorker, and it focuses on 4 riders of the apocalypse, 4 raiders. Ed Meese, who was Reagan's attorney general, who sort of refashioned the Department of Justice in the image of conservative values and the Reagan agenda. Joe Coors, the deep-pocketed beer magnate. If you've ever had a Coors beer, if you're drinking it, especially in the 70s and 80s, a lot of that money was being funneled

0: funneled towards right-wing causes. Paul Weyrich, who is not a household name, but is really the mastermind of, I think, where we sit today in terms of the conservative movement. He started something called the Moral Majority. He formed ALEC, the legislative affairs organization that writes legislation for states all over the country. And most instrumentally, he created the Heritage Foundation, which is, of course, I think people are familiar with Project 2025. That was the work of the Heritage Foundation. It began in the 1980s. And we also have Paul Weyrich, Ed Meese, Joe Kors, and Robert Bork, the ideologue, the theologian, if you will, the man who mainstreamed the idea of originalism to become sort of the jurisprudence of the right. He's the guy that basically allowed conservatives to enact an agenda using the Trojan horse of strict textualism and going back to the ideas of the founding fathers as a way to unwind the civil rights and social progress of the previous decades. I mean, we see the fruits of this harvest today with the reversal of Roe, reversal of affirmative action and the Voting Rights Act.
1: That's precisely where I want to go with this. So first of all, we should just note this staggering statistic. President Reagan appointed 379 judges, which is nearly half the federal benches across his 8 years. But it has resulted in a judiciary that often, and Roe is, of course, a great example of this, seems out of step with the public, but yet we're all living with the decisions.
0: We I think of the Supreme Court and their decision-making as the result of these sort of random strikes of time when a justice dies and someone's replaced. But in reality, it is the result of a concerted plot, a concerted strategy that took time, tenacity, and patience, and that was born in the shadows of the Reagan presidency. And these four men were the architects of it. And to understand what is happening to us as a society today, we really need to see the origins of the heist as it was planned out in the 1980s. I mean, I'll tell you, I am incensed by the injustice of this court. I don't understand how they could be so at odds with public opinion. And this, in writing it, it took way longer than I thought it would. An extraordinary amount of research went into it. But I really learned a lot about the discipline of the right and the way in which there were no losses. Every crisis really was an opportunity for them. And we see the results of that tenacity and patience paying off today.
2: Yeah, Alex, I mean, what lessons can the small D Democratic coalition, the pro-democracy coalition, take from this movement? And how did the Democratic Party in particular miss this?
0: Well, so the analogy that I use is Democrats were focused on toppling monoliths while conservatives were building a city underground. They understood that you have to build institutions. They took the energy and momentum of the grassroots and they built a pipeline into the institutions themselves. I think a lot of people on the left will look at this and say, this is a horror story. I want nothing to do with it. But it actually is a story of building, constructing, patience and focus. And as Democrats look towards 2026 and 2028, a party that is fractured on the inside and figuring out what is the game plan? How do we execute on our biggest goals? And how do we move the country in a different direction? It's a useful template. It's not, I don't know if I would use the word inspiring, but there are absolutely lessons for the left in the playbook from the right.
1: If not inspiring, perhaps instructive.
0: Yes.
1: The new book titled The Steal, 4 Right-Wing Hardliners, 1 Republican Presidency, and The Raid on America's Courts. It's an essential read. Pick it up. Alex Wagner, thank you so much. We appreciate it.
0: Thank you, friends.
1: Congrats again on this. And we'll be right back in just 2 minutes.

0: FBI, including getting rid of some things that would have been automatically disqualified, including, among things that Durbin has listed, the solicitation of sex. Among other things, we also expect him to go get questions about his use of the FBI jet. We've already gotten somewhat of a preview of what Patel could say to lawmakers on that front, which is in this letter to the chairman of this committee, where he argued, among other things, that he's actually saving the government money because he's flying into Joint Base Andrews, which is a government a military base, as opposed to into a local commercial airport here in the D.C. area. On top of that, there will likely be other questions about generally his behavior and whether or not he is actually up to the job. One other thing I will keep an eye on today, though, is that there are two Republicans on this panel who are not up for re-election in November, who have some space that they can derive from the president, namely Senator John Cornyn and Tom Tillis. They have been part of the so-called YOLO caucus. Now, whether or not they actually have been, you know, taking advantage of that to the full extent possible is up for argument. But today, will they actually dig in on Patel and any of these accusations against his handling of the agency? That will be something to keep an eye on.
1: Wounded bear, YOLO caucus, whatever you refer to them, it will be interesting to see what they have to say today. Rob, you know, more than 1,100 agents have been essentially purged from the FBI, whether it's through their firings or they've quit on account of how Kash Patel is running the agency. And you heard there Kevin address the lowering of standards when it comes to admission into the FBI. What are you hearing from inside of the FBI community about Patel's leadership?
2: One, the lowering of standards is just unacceptable to the agents that are there. I mean, it was a dream to become an FBI agent. It was such a high standard when you got there. You knew who you were working with, also had high standards. Now you're going to have this caste system where people get hired now that could have been, you know, doing illegal things and still got in, that you're going to be looking at them differently on the streets, on investigations. I think they're going to be looked differently in courts, which is really where it counts, where defense attorneys can use that against you. They're trying to fill the bureau now with people that are loyal to Patel and the administration, I think, because everyone's gone. And now the people that couldn't get into the bureau are being let in. Where's the loyalty going to lie? So I think it's really hurting the long-term credibility of the FBI, and the agents now just can't believe what's going on. They really are in disbelief.
1: Yeah, the FBI has said that this is only applicable in limited circumstances, but you just have to wonder what would be the motivation. Is it just lack of personnel at this point?
2: I think they're trying to, again, they're trying to fill the ranks with people that are more loyal to them. It was so hard to get in the FBI that the people that got there just knew they got there because of their credibility and what they've done in their life. Now they're looking at the people getting in as a loyalty to the people that lowered the standards, allowed them to get in. And that's where it's really coming in. They're filling the ranks with people that shouldn't be there, that have loyalty to how they got in by lowering the standards. So I do think it's a case of both. Before, it was so hard to get in. They've had hundreds of thousands of applications and only so many percentage, maybe 5%, were getting into the door. Now, what's changed? I think one, people don't want to join the FBI, and the people that want to join the FBI have a different spin why they want to get in.
1: You know, Ken, there's going to be plenty of acrimony, I'm assuming, when we watch this proceeding take place. Patel tried to get ahead of this by sending Chuck Grassley a letter. What did he say?
3: He said that, as you mentioned, he's claiming that he's saving taxpayer money through his use of the FBI jet because he's flying out of Joint Base Andrews in Maryland instead of DCA, Reagan National.
1: What about the BMWs, Ken?
3: You know, he's arguing that saves the taxpayers money, too. Apparently, they were sitting around in a warehouse. You can't waste BMW luxury SUVs,
1: God
3: right?
1: Forbid.
3: You must deploy them. But look, stepping back here, look, this is an oversight hearing, ostensibly, right? But oversight is dead in Washington right now. This is political combat. That's all this is. There's only one person who matters in terms of Kash Patel's status in the job, and that's Donald Trump. The Democrats can't do anything, really. They can't lay a glove on him. All they're trying to do is make political points here and try to expose some of the things that they think he's doing wrong. And hopefully they do a better job than they did last time, because frankly, it's been very disjointed. You have members, you know, taking up different issues and making different speeches. There's a lot here that Kash Patel has to answer for. And it's really incumbent on the Democrats to make him answer in a coherent way so that people watching this hearing can get a sense of what's actually happening.
1: Catherine, it's sort of like little fires everywhere. We talked about the various through lines that the Democrats are going to pursue, whether it's the allegations of excessive drinking, whether it's the alleged purge of the agency, the investigation into the 2020 election. Where would you focus as a litigator? Where would you focus your questioning?
4: Well, as a former prosecutor, I'd focus on the fact that FBI agents are the ones that are doing these investigations that DOJ has conducted, meaning the retribution investigations. Those agents are the ones that are assigned. They're the ones that are assigned to go to the magistrate judge and swear that what the facts in a search warrant are accurate. And they're the ones that are executing the search warrant. It's not surprising that a number of FBI agents have left of their own volition, because they probably were assigned to investigations where we're not supposed to investigate people. We're supposed to investigate crimes. So, yes, obviously him drinking and, you know, spending money he shouldn't spend are important questions, but should also focus in on these retribution investigations.
1: Kevin, I want to circle back to your points about the fact that this is not just Democrats that are expressing some concern at this point about Kash Patel's leadership. You mentioned the Wounded Bear Caucus, the YOLO Caucus. What questions could he face from, you know, whether it be Cornyn or others, as he sits there on the Hill?
0: Yes. Yeah, I mean, one of the things that for example, Tillis has hinted at over the months of the second Trump administration, just kind of the general following of the structures of the way the government operates and whether or not Patel is actually upholding those. We could probably expect some of that. But I will add the caveat, as you were just kind of hinting at, when it comes to this, as you put it, the Wounded Bear Caucus. Keep in mind, we spent a lot of time chasing those two individuals around on Capitol Hill, which is why I sometimes hesitate to call them the YOLO Caucus, because, yes, they held out on Todd Blanche's nomination to be the attorney general, and they held out and they held out and they tried to extract things and they claimed they extracted things. But ultimately, at the end of the day, they voted to support him and get him through and make him confirmed as the attorney general. So how much of posturing we will see from those two, we will wait and see. Keep in mind, we also, to get at Ken's point, we are now also in the last 50 days before the election. So typically, these hearings are a lot of partisan theater. Everything is dialed up to a 10 this close to Election Day.
1: Ken, one of the things that Patel is expected to tout is the crime statistics, the FBI crime stats. You know, there are caveats here, yeah. But to be fair, murders are down to a 20-year low. I believe that violent crime is the biggest drop, a one-year drop ever. So to the average American, that sounds pretty optimistic. But like I said, the caveats are that we've seen that precipitous drop since COVID, yeah. And that there's a drop in violent crime across the board in states where there are different policies when it comes to crime, right?
3: Yeah. Well, look, the drop in violent crime is a wonderful news. It has very little to do with anything Kash Patel or the FBI has done. Violent crime is policed principally by state and local officials. It's been going down, as you said, since COVID. These are systemic issues. What's maddening to me is that when the crime stats were good in the Biden administration, Donald Trump and Kash Patel and others said they couldn't be believed, said they were fraudulent. And as soon as they took office, they started embracing and touting as if they had something to do with the drop in murders. The FBI has nothing to do with the murder rate in this country. They are allocating resources to violent crime patrols. That has an effect on the margin. So you can't say that they shouldn't give them any credit at all. This is all great news for America.
1: It's good news no matter who gets credit for
3: exactly.
1: It. But he's going to try to take the credit. 100%.
3: And
1: go ahead.
3: No, I'm just saying,
1: sorry.
3: He regularly puts out statistics that people inside the FBI tell me are cooked, tell me that they just can't be believed and they can't be checked. Like he'll say, the number of counterintelligence arrests, meaning of spies, and is up by 30%. Well, compared to what? And you can't check it. And I hope that the Democrats can hone in on that today.
1: Catherine, while I do have you, I want to turn to a bit of breaking news that we had overnight. The U.S. Supreme Court blocking Trump's plan to restrict mail-in voting. You and I were talking just before the show. They didn't rule on the merits. So explain exactly what this ruling means.
4: No, it's actually only three sentences. I was going to say a paragraph. I think a paragraph is five sentences. They basically said the government, the White House, is unlikely to succeed on the merits in the district court. And equity should result in what the district court did, which is basically block this, remaining blocked. Justice Kavanaugh was concurred. So basically six justices said, you're not going to succeed on the merits. Equity says this rule cannot go in place. Justice Kavanaugh was very specific. He said, look, state and local officials, election officials, cannot do this in enough time. But there is an argument that maybe this is something that the post office can do. So Justice Kavanaugh is basically saying, yes, this could fall within the postal regulations, what they're supposed to do, but it's just too close to the election.
1: Yeah, it was Alito and Thomas that dissented pretty substantially, Ken. So the door is still open here.
3: The door is open, but I think we've seen that there are a majority of votes on the Supreme Court that says this isn't kosher. I mean, the two dissenters said the post office can do it. They regulate the mails, but everyone else is saying no thanks.
1: All right. So we will see what happens in that case. Clearly a lot of eyes and a lot at stake there. We are going to keep an eye on this hearing. I believe we're going to head to a very quick break here, and we're going to come back on the other side and check in. Don't go anywhere.

0: You are still watching Money, Power, Politics, my friends. It is good to have you with us. We are watching a hearing on Capitol Hill, the Senate Judiciary Committee, where Kash Patel will be testifying in just a few moments. These are the opening statements. So we're going to get some analysis in the meantime. And as soon as Kash Patel begins speaking, we're going to dip right into that coverage. But, you know, Catherine, I know you said that you've spoken to people inside of the FBI, friends of yours, and they're disenchanted.
1: Yeah, because if you are an ethical FBI agent or a law enforcement agent, your job is to prosecute crime, not to go after people, not to go on a vengeance spree, to pay back people. And if you're requested to do something that you know ethically is wrong, you're going to leave. But you may not be able to leave financially. You don't have 20 years in. You have children. You have a mortgage. So you're sort of stuck. And it's very disheartening if you are put in that position.
0: And we've seen these kinds of hearings really turn into political theater, as Kevin was alluding to earlier in the show. Where do you focus your energy so that you really get to the crux of the issues and to the heart of the matter here? How do you get Kash Patel to answer the questions?
1: Oh, well, I don't think in any of these hearings, witnesses ever answer the questions. They have their bullet points and speak. But the same with the questioners. If your question is a speech, you know, that opens the door for the witness to give a speech. If they have targeted questions, and again, obviously it's a big deal if he's drinking too much and he's spending money, but about, you know, the investigations, ask about the people who have left and why they have left and you know, question that. You know, he'll respond, they left because they were lousy, whatever. But ask targeted questions.
0: How do they prevent from taking the bait when we have seen Kash Patel and others in the Trump administration launch ad hominem attacks at these lawmakers? Do they just have to keep that wall up? Is that how this goes?
1: You keep the wall up. Otherwise, it's just going to be a screaming match. No, you did it. No, you did it. You know, so just keep the wall up and have the poker face. I know, again, the election's coming up, so many of them are running and they want to have their sound bites to put in the commercial. But just be professional.
0: Ken, do you think we'll see any new allegations come from lawmakers? Do they have any tricks up their sleeves? Have you been hearing anything from sources about what they may surface in this? Or is it the same playbook of his behavior, his misuse of resources, and the purge of the FBI?
2: Well, this question of the lowering of standards, that's the newest sort of information that Congress has obtained. And Durbin sent a letter before this hearing. So that clearly will be something that they will look at. And that's verifiable, right? It either happened or it didn't. And the FBI has essentially acknowledged that it did happen. And why did it happen? But really, you know, how effective these Democrats are depends on the quality of their information. Exactly. And the good staff work that goes behind these questions, because there is a lot that they can show. Kash Patel has fundamentally changed the FBI in a way that's going to take decades to recover from. And just looking at the personnel who have left, the 1,100 special agents, the 5% budget cut, there's no way that this FBI is doing what it did last year with fundamentally less resources. They need to hone in on that and make him answer questions about what's not being done.
0: Rob D'Amico, I would love to know from you, do you agree with Ken that Kash Patel has fundamentally changed the core of the FBI? And what does that mean for our safety when we are at war with Iran? We see qualified agents leaving en masse. What should Americans think about this?
3: There's definitely issues with that. And I've always said, like, the FBI isn't there for violent crime. We have task force set up to help the locals, to provide resources and such like that. But that's not their main job. The main job is white collar crime, very complex white collar crimes, crimes against children, especially the international ones, espionage, counterterrorism. Those are the things that should be the FBI's main thing. And I think if they get asked questions, they should ask why they can't audit the numbers that he's throwing out there. If he's saying he's saving money with the BMWs and not the Suburbans, okay, show us the numbers then. You know, don't go into it and say, just like speech-wise, say, can you please show us the numbers? Will you allow us to audit what you're saying is a 90% increase in gang reductions? Go into, say, okay, prove the facts that you're saying that are out there, because I don't think, as Ken said, they are cooked. I'm hearing it from inside the bureau, it's cooked. You have agents walking the streets in D.C. that are supposed to be doing complex investigations, all based on Battelle saying, hey, our main goal is to lower violent crime. It's not. That's local police, that's state and county and municipalities' job. We provide some resources and stuff, but that's not the main job. They're doing things that they shouldn't be doing.
0: Rob, are we less safe right now?
3: I believe so, absolutely. And like as you pointed out, the war with Iran, the squads that are working that are doing other things. They're helping with the immigration. They're walking the streets of D.C. They're doing things that they shouldn't be doing when they should be really looking at the espionage. Also, the cyber things. Iran's very well known for cyber. We don't have the agents that are doing that and looking at the threat that they need to.
2: Can I just underline something Rob said? So just so people, I want people to understand this. FBI agents are mainly lawyers and accountants. A lot of them are. And what he's talking about is agents in the Washington field office, which is one of the largest and most substantial field offices, where there's a counterterrorism and counterespionage specialty. These folks are being asked to follow National Guard soldiers around on the streets of Washington in a feckless exercise that really adds up to nothing. And instead, they could be working on counterterrorism cases, on counterespionage cases. That's their bread and butter, and they're not doing that, and we are less safe because of that.
0: All right, we're going to dip into coverage now. You see Senator Dick Durbin with his opening remarks. Let's listen.
4: Judges, respected professionals, professors come before this committee and refuse to acknowledge what every eighth grader in America knows. President Trump lost the 2020 election to Joe Biden by 7 million votes. That's simple. It's obvious. It's a matter of fact. And yet these nominees refuse to acknowledge that reality because this is part of the great conspiracy theory that Trump never loses anything. To weaponize the FBI against president's opponents, Director Patel has overseen a purge of thousands of law enforcement officials. From analysts and agents to the most senior leadership, the Bureau has been deprived of tens of thousands of years of cumulative experience of these agents. Director Patel has installed MAGA loyalists as political appointees in key career positions. And he even imposed loyalty tests requiring FBI officials to undergo polygraphs to say whether they ever criticize him. And at the same time, thousands of agents have been reassigned from their primary criminal and national security mission to immigration enforcement, with the number of FBI personnel working on immigration matters increasing by over 2,000% as of last September. And let me ask you, where are the worst of the worst? Overwhelmingly, the people who are being detained and deported have no criminal record whatsoever. In total, over 9,000 FBI personnel, 25% of the Bureau worked on immigration cases between January and September of last year. As part of this shift in resources, the Department of Justice shut down 23,000 criminal cases in the first 6 months of the Trump administration. To replace these career professionals he purged, Director Patel has gutted hiring standards. Today will be his opportunity under oath to answer some basic questions about the standards being used for new FBI agents. In an interview in July, he claimed the FBI is, quote, losing too many qualified candidates, his words, to the rigors of requirements from yesteryear, end of quote. What are those so-called obsolete requirements? According to a memo issued in June, the FBI has removed from its list of automatic hiring disqualifications theft from an employer, sex solicitation, and bestiality. To add insult to injury, Director Patel is trying to take credit for the successful efforts of state and local law enforcement to reduce violent crime. The reality is that violent crime spiked during COVID-19 pandemic and has been steadily, consistently declining since 2022. Every member of this committee knows that our local police, state and local, not the FBI, are primarily responsible for combating violent crime. Don't believe me? Look at the data. Cities where the National Guard or other federal forces were not deployed had a 2025 drop in violent crime similar to cities where they were deployed. It is misleading and offensive for this administration, which has coddled January 6 rioters, giving them full unconditional pardons from the president as one of his first acts of office. This administration has ended the career of thousands of professional FBI agents because they didn't meet some political test. and blocked hundreds of millions of dollars in grants to local law enforcement to claim credit for our brave frontline police officers. That is not backing the blue by any standard. In fact, the cities where federal forces were deployed or experienced widespread abuses of constitutional rights of their residents, including multiple lethal shootings of American citizens. The FBI is charged with investigating the deadly use of force by federal agents, but it has turned its back on its duties under Director Patel. Instead, the Department of Homeland Security is now the primary investigator of whether its own poorly vetted and trained employees violated the law during ill-conceived missions. Director Patel has also played a key role in the Trump administration's cover-up of the Epstein files. Director Patel diverted more than 1,000 FBI agents from their critical missions to work on 24-hour shifts reviewing every page of the Epstein files. These personnel were instructed to flag any records in which President Trump's name was mentioned. That review ended in an unsigned memorandum from the Department of Justice and FBI simply claiming, quote, there is no incriminating client list in the Epstein files, close quote. Director Patel still has not responded to our letter from more than a year ago asking about his personal role in this cover-up. But we now know that Director Patel reportedly joined in a meeting at the White House Situation Room about how to protect the president from fallout from this cover-up of the Epstein files. Director Patel failed to ensure the Trump administration actually released, as they were required, everything about Epstein and his co-conspirators. This has come at the expense of the American people who deserve transparency. And it has also been the expense of survivors of Epstein's abuse who deserve justice and accountability. So today we find ourselves in a position where the FBI is expending immense resources to protect President Trump politically and deliver retribution to his enemies, but is diverting resources away from protecting the safety, security, and rights of ordinary Americans and their families. Mr. Chairman, this will likely be my last FBI oversight hearing as I'm leaving the Senate. I came of age during the 60s when J. Edgar Hoover, FBI lawlessly targeted political opponents and civil rights and labor leaders. I was proud to be part of bipartisan efforts over the many years to ensure the FBI protected both security and freedom of the American people. I'm disappointed this committee has stood by since January 2025, as that work has been undone. I look forward to a day, hopefully in the very near future, when this committee will fulfill its duty to hold Director Patel accountable for his leadership. Thank you.
5: Director Patel, would you please stand so we swear? You affirm that the testimony you're about to give before this committee will be the truth, the whole truth, and nothing but the truth. So help you God. Thank you. Please be seated. You may have your opening statement now. Proceed with 10-minute round of questions.
6: Good morning. 4 days ago, our nation marked 25 years since terrorists attacked our homeland on September 11, 2001, and murdered 2,977 innocent people. As a kid who grew up on Long Island, this resonated personally with me. 25 years later, we honor the lives taken that day, the first responders, survivors who carried its consequences, and the thousands of FBI employees who answered the call in New York, at the Pentagon, in Pennsylvania, and across the country, and the 34 FBI employees that have perished as a result of 9/11. Over 18 months ago, during my confirmation process, I told you that the FBI needed to be faster, more efficient, eliminate bureaucracy, and reduce the weaponization of law enforcement completely, embrace technological advancements, and engage with our partners, and most importantly, let good cops be cops. Under President Trump's leadership, I'm proud to say we have not only accelerated that mission, we have delivered. This has been the most prolific run of crime reduction in the United States history, with the help of our great partners since the beginning of the Trump administration. Here are a few numbers, and behind these stats are lives saved across the country. The FBI has arrested 54,000 violent criminals. That's up 90% from the 18-month-year period prior to that. That's making America safe. 31,000 violent gang members have been arrested by the FBI. That's up 30%, making America safe. We've removed, the FBI has removed 3,258 kilograms of fentanyl. That's enough to kill a quarter billion Americans. That seizure is up 8% by the FBI. That's making America safe. We have located, found, and identified 11,081 child victims. That is up 21%. That is making America safe. This FBI has found and located more children than any FBI in the history of this country. We have arrested 5,072 child predators and human traffickers. That's up 13%. This FBI is making America safe. We, this FBI, have arrested 4,260 foreign terrorist organization related affiliates. That's up 38%, including the fact that this FBI has stopped 1,100 criminal perpetrators from committing terrorist attacks on U.S. soil. This FBI has executed 86 foreign transfers of custody, a 54% increase for perps captured overseas. And we've extradited 157 criminals from overseas, a 65% increase in just these last 18 months. In 2025, according to the Uniform Crime Report, we delivered the largest reduction in the murder rate in the history of America. We, the FBI, captured more than 2.5 times the number of the top 10 most wanted fugitives on the FBI's list from the prior administration. In fact, Mr. Chairman, I'm proud to announce today, and I hate to correct you, we haven't captured 9 of the top 10 most individuals on our list. We've captured 10. Just this past weekend, we captured a thug down in Venezuela who is on our most wanted list and on the run for years. He has been captured, apprehended, and is on his way back to the United States of America. That's 10 of 10. Nobody in the FBI history has done that. This year is just another example of how this FBI is capturing literally the worst of the worst all around the world. On top of that, we've captured 6 of the most wanted fraudsters around the world. Taking the murder rate down 20 points is no easy effort. It requires a team lift, state, local, and international partners. This includes results in cities like Baltimore, which reached its lowest mid-year homicide numbers in recorded history this year. In Memphis, we accomplished a 50% reduction in homicide for a city that had the highest per capita homicide rate in the country, thanks to the president's task force. And right here in Washington, D.C., we are on track to have the lowest homicide numbers since 1990. These events are not by accident. The success means that this FBI has made America safer than it's ever been, and I'm proud to lead this agency. While doing all this great work for the American people and the world, the FBI prepared for the largest influx of tourists between the Club World Cup, 2 F1 races, protected 300,000 Americans in the Olympics, and then across 6 America 250 events and this year's World Cup alone, we welcomed over 12 million visitors to the United States to attend these events. Not one single security incident occurred at any single one of these events. No major security incidents. With our partners, this is how we keep America safe. This is what happens when we back the blue, and this new FBI has been rebuilt to crush violent crime and defend the homeland. These are important changes. These are important results that happen due to important changes. The changes are as follows. We established for the first time ever the Law Enforcement Partner Council, putting 1,000 agents back into the field, deployed more than 200 additional intel analysts permanently into the field instead of Washington, D.C., and bolstered our JTTFs, all 56 of them. We added for the first time ever in 1 year, 2,750 task force officers to the FBI, putting trained men and women of law enforcement right in our offices. We created the NSPM 7 Joint Mission Center to turn intelligence into action against political violence and domestic terrorism, finally uniting 10 agencies for the first time in our history. That JMC, which is housed by this FBI, has already arrested more than 200 individuals, leading to 250 indictments. We built for the first time the Director Strategic Information Center, our first ever joint operations center that modernized the FBI into sharing rapid intelligence that used to take hours, now takes less than 1 minute. We established the Nihilistic Violent Extremist Fusion Cell to bring our counterterrorism and child exploitation experts to target online predators who are preying on our children. This FBI has arrested 500% more predators online in this last 18 months than the prior 18 months before that. And through our 59 Homeland Security Task Forces, we created the first permanent of its presence of its kind across the nation to bring our state, local, federal, and intel partners into one location across this country to represent every single state. These are real-world changes. We saw great threats to our nation. We, and this FBI led the effort to disrupt many plots, to include eight extremists who wanted to kill elected officials, civilians, and military members at the White House UFC Freedom 250 event. We stopped it. We arrested five individuals last year for what we call the Pumpkin Day plot in Michigan, who wanted to blow up people in Michigan from three separate states. During a single month, our holiday month of December of last year, this FBI stopped four terrorist attacks in California, Texas, North Carolina, and Pennsylvania. Separate terrorist attacks were stopped. And just this past weekend, this FBI stopped another ISIS-inspired attack in Pittsburgh, arresting an individual before he was able to go out and kill innocent civilians in the name of ISIS. These attacks did not happen because the FBI and our partners worked around the clock, found the threats, and stopped them. Improving technology is something that is deeply important to me. And for the first time ever, we have expanded our overseas biometric collection efforts with foreign partners to intercept targets before they happen. That means we're getting more facial recognition scans, more iris scans, and more information about predators and people and criminals who wish to do us harm and stopping them before they can do that. Artificial intelligence, when used appropriately under the parameters of the law. When I got to the seat, this FBI had two test use cases for artificial intelligence. We just hit our 140th. That's a 605% increase since I've been in the seat to process information, to triage intelligence, analyze, and get this information out to our local partners. Recently, for the first time, the FBI was mandated by congressional statute to have a zero sample backlog at our DNA laboratory in Quantico. Over the last 4 years, that number grew to 1.8 million backlog in violation of federal statute. I'm proud to announce, as of just a couple of weeks ago, we have zeroed out that backlog because we used technology, AI, and improved equipment to make sure we capture these DNA profiles, put them in our CODIS database, and allow law enforcement partners to get after the threat. We established the first ever counter-UAS training center at a Redstone Arsenal in Huntsville, Alabama, to make sure that the modern threat that the adversary uses to harm our way of life is countermanded by state and locals. No FBI has ever built a schoolhouse for them. We did. And we have trained hundreds of law enforcement officers, which we deployed across the World Cup, to interdict 750 drones over 11 venues across the World Cup's 38 days. That's 78 Super Bowls in 38 days, to put it in perspective. And not a single major security incident there. The cyber strategy, the first of its kind by President Trump, was issued. And underneath that, the FBI launched Operation Winter Shield and Operation Riptide to go on defense and offense for cyber criminals. In our recent work, we launched 13 joint sequent operations, resulting in 200 arrests, six extraditions, and froze $23 million in illegally frozen assets. And took down millions of networks on the dark web. More accountability is coming through this FBI. We saved this FBI $300 million in taxpayer funding by scuttling wasteless leases and duplicative contracts. As I promised during my confirmation, the shift is outside of D.C. into the heartland of America, and I've reduced the footprint by one-third in Washington, D.C., and we're going to continue that effort. In terms of transparency, as you know, I'm committed to transparency. In just the first 18 months, we've shared nearly 50,000 pages of documents with the Senate and the House. To put that in perspective, that's a 350% increase from the prior two directors combined in 11 years. Foreign engagements are a critical part of this FBI's mission. Thanks to President Trump's leadership, this FBI is able to engage with foreign counterparts directly more than it's ever done before. I've single-handedly led more foreign engagements in the last 18 months than any 18-month tenure of an FBI director. Since I took over, I've made over 100 calls to my foreign counterparts. To put that in perspective, in the last 3.5 years of my predecessor's administration, he made 20. Because of this engagement, it directly led to the execution and transfer of 86 foreign transfer of custodies, which the FBI executed overseas. That means 86 violent offenders, criminals, terrorists, narco-traffickers, gangbangers, and predators of children were brought back here for prosecution. On top of that, we saw a 54% increase in extraditions of individuals housed overseas, captured by this FBI, the same list, gangbangers, traffickers, terrorists, and those who want to do harm to our children and cyber criminals. These subjects are literally the worst of the worst, and this is what happens when you pick up the phone and call your partners. Indian country is something that's deeply important to me and something that I didn't want to have forgot. So Operation Steadfast Promise is the largest ever surge to Indian country across our country. We have almost 500 FBI employees dedicated to this mission alone. That has never happened in the history of the FBI. We also launched Voices Not Forgotten for Indian Country. If you're a missing person, if you're a victim, if you have information regarding the most high-profile cases on Indian country, this FBI quadrupled the reward to at least $25,000, and it's going to be an enduring, continuing program. We have investigated more and opened more Indian country investigations during these last 18 months than any FBI before. We've also opened up the Billings, Montana field office to add resources to the field. It's the first time we've opened up a new field office, full field office in the FBI, along with our new field office, our law enforcement attaché office in New Zealand. So for the first time, this FBI has full law enforcement attaché offices across all Five Eyes partnerships, the most important intelligence sharing agreement there is. The men and women of this FBI are delivering. We're stopping terrorist attacks, securing our major sporting events, defending our critical infrastructure, and rebuilding this institution around one standard, putting the mission first. With this committee's support, we'll continue to move forward, and we will never stop working for the American people. Thank you.
5: Thank you, Director Patel. Now we have 10 minutes time for each member. In April 2026, I wrote 8 major internet companies to ensure NCMEC received enough data to hold online child predators accountable. NCMEC informed me last month that several companies have, quote, significantly improved, unquote, their child safety reporting. The FBI has assigned personnel to NCMEC to review online reports. What improvements can these companies make so that the FBI can more effectively turn the tables and hunt down predators?
6: Thank you for your work. As you said, protecting our children is one of the greatest priorities we have. The National Center for Missing and Exploited Children, NCMEC, is a reliable partner, the leading partner of this FBI. And thanks to your outreach to the private sector partners, these companies, a lot of these large social media companies, behind your calls, I called them as well, Mr. Chairman. And what they've done is allowed us to gain access to their intelligence and their databases for the first time ever in a secure fashion, specifically for their role of manhunting child predators and finding missing and exploited children. And as I stated in my opening, we have found and located over 11,000 children. That's up 20-some percent. That's never happened before. So thank you for that jolt in the arm that was needed in the private sector. And we're going to continue to expand those engagements and work with Congress to draft legislation so that this continuous flow of data can come in legally and lawfully and that law enforcement can use it.
5: Since that's a priority of mine, I'd like to have your team update me if there are companies that continue to refuse to provide the data necessary to safeguard children online.
6: I will.
5: Department of Homeland Security has produced to my office letters of recommendation for 2 Afghan evacuees placed in the United States during the Biden administration. Department of Homeland Security has confirmed in writing that the government official who signed the letters was Morgan Killington. According to State Department emails, Killington is not a real person. The Afghan evacuees charged with shooting 2 West Virginia National Guardsmen, and the Afghan evacuee charged with funding ISIS-K received those letters of recommendation. Clearly, this is a sign of failed vetting. Is the FBI performing ongoing reviews to ensure that known or suspected terrorists didn't slip into our country or otherwise should have been barred from entry? What has the FBI found up to date?
6: We are working with our partners at DHS who lead this mission on vetting. We are providing all of our intelligence that has been collected on these individuals every time we encounter them at the border. The numbers of known or suspected terrorists encountered at the northern and southern border have dropped thanks to the securitization of the southern border and thanks to the presence of law enforcement and DHS on the northern border. We're going to continue to work with our intel partners to reach back through and analyze Operation Allies Welcome after the disastrous withdrawal from Afghanistan and continue to vet those individuals to make sure we never have an event, a tragic terrorist attack like we witnessed here in the heart of Washington, D.C. last year in Thanksgiving.
5: At last year's oversight hearing, I raised concerns about FBI files being hidden in what's called prohibited access and restricted access cases. You noted last year that you'd produce records found in these types of cases, which you have done a good job of. Please update the committee on the steps you've taken to ensure these types of records are discoverable and that records can't be hidden from Congress, from the courts, or from the American people under Freedom of Information Act.
6: Prohibitive cases, Mr. Chairman, were created just for that purpose, to evade transparency, to evade promulgation of FBI records that should be made available under the law and constitutional oversight. So we simply did the following. I eliminated prohibited cases. There are no more prohibited cases at the FBI because we work together not only with our interagency partners, but the legislative branch to inform the American public when the law allows it to produce records so that you can conduct constitutional oversight. So prohibited cases no longer exist. Those that were classified prohibited, that writ label has been removed. That compartmentation has been completely disbanded. And now we will work with your committee to continue producing records for what used to be called prohibitive cases for the sole purpose of keeping things a secret.
5: As I brought up in my opening statement, I have concerns about how Round River records were stored, managed, and classified. Round River was the operation that shut down certain government sources regarding the Biden family with apparently no justification. For example, some records included banner markings with Round River as a classification code. That is highly unusual, if not outright improper, that you could have a Round River classification. What steps have you taken to investigate any improper classification of Round River records and hold people accountable?
6: Thanks to your referral, Mr. Chairman, and shedding light on this, we looked at the classification processes surrounding this quote-unquote creation of a compartment called Round River. We discovered that there was no FBI policy to substantiate such a classification, and that, in fact, it was basically made up. So now, working with you and your staff, we are committed to continue to produce, on top of the nearly 2,000 pages of documents on Round River that we've already produced, we will continue to produce documents around that. And also, we are conducting an internal investigation through Inspection Division on the individuals who launched and codified this false and fake compartment.
5: Okay. According to an August 2026 Justice Department Inspector General report, FBI officials during Ray's tenure retaliated against an FBI employee named Jacob Mercer. These FBI officials are still employed. At your nomination hearing, you committed to ensuring whistleblowers are protected from retaliation. What steps has the FBI taken to hold the retaliators accountable for their violation of law? And if nothing's been done, will you commit to updating the committee on accountability measures?
6: That is in the middle of an internal investigation. And as soon as I'm able to update the committee, after working with our Department of Justice partners, I will do so.
5: So you can't comment further, is that what you're...
6: Not at this time, sir.
5: Okay. The Safer Skies Act granted long overdue authority to state and local

0: By first, the FBI had certified 46 eligible agencies to conduct drone mitigation, training a maximum of 16 officers per month. We can't get our law enforcement agencies certified to use these authorities fast enough. What is the FBI doing to expand and expedite its counter drone training capacity for eligible state and local law enforcement agencies?
1: As you highlighted, Mr. Chairman, our state and local partners are critical to combat the counter-drone mission set. But the federal government provided no training or access at any level. So the FBI, under my leadership, stood up the first ever counter-UAS school. It's called NCUTSI, down at Redstone Arsenal in Huntsville, Alabama, where we've trained hundreds of law enforcement officers. That is a two-week class that goes continuously. We only paused it for the World Cup so that we could have all our counter-UAS experts in the field. And what we've asked for Congress is increased funding so that we can triple the size of that school, allowing more state and local officers to come in and work with us and deploy them like we did during the World Cup on our ground intercept teams to cover down on 11 separate venues and take down 750 drones. We need more equipment, more tech, and we also need more bodies trained, so we need more money for that.
0: For almost a decade, I've exposed political weaponization during Crossfire Hurricane, and you have as well. President Trump issued an executive order in each of his administration mandating declassification of Crossfire Hurricane records. Please describe the steps you've taken to ensure full declassification and whether other agencies like the CIA have created roadblocks for this declassification. This is my last question.
1: The Crossfire Hurricane declassification at the FBI, at least what's under my control, Mr. Chairman, has been fully declassified. There is some information in there that I do not control because we do not own it. And we have vigorously worked with our intelligence community partners to declassify that. We've produced the largest amount of Crossfire Hurricane documentation to the Congress ever. And we're going to continue. And we're going to continue to do that, Mr. Chairman.
0: Okay. Senator Durbin.
2: Thanks, Mr. Chairman. Mr. Patel, 1 year ago, my home state of Illinois was experiencing the beginning of a ruthless, reckless, deadly campaign orchestrated by this administration known as Midway Blitz. Masked federal agents armed with military-grade weapons and unmarked vehicles descended on Chicago and other communities, bashing in car windows, indiscriminately rounding up people, deploying chemical agents and shooting innocent people. A Border Patrol agent shot U.S. citizen and Chicago native Marimar Martinez five times after sideswiping her vehicle. She survived. After Ms. Martinez was shot, DHS branded her as a domestic terrorist. A Border Patrol agent bragged about shooting her, and an FBI agent falsely claimed she chased a Border Patrol agent before she was shot. Director Patel, after the shooting, you took to social media, posted a video of a different collision that you said supported DHS. You said, quote, attack our law enforcement and this FBI will find you and bring you to justice, close quote. DHS and FBI have since refused to correct the record. No charges filed against Ms. Martinez, who was shot five times by these agents. In another event, an ICE agent shot and killed Severio Villegas Gonzalez shortly after he dropped his children off at school and daycare. Publicly released video footage and the ICE agent's own statement contradict DHS claims that the ICE agent who shot him was, quote, dragged a significant distance and, quote, feared for his life. In the past, the FBI would have swiftly responded to these shootings, gathering evidence and working with the Justice Department Civil Rights Division to conduct a civil rights investigation, but not now. This morning on your website of the FBI is the following. The FBI is the primary federal agency responsible for investigating possible violations of federal civil rights statutes. Director Patel, why has the FBI refused to investigate either of these shootings?
1: We have not refused to investigate either of these shootings. These investigations are currently ongoing, and so I'm unable to comment on the nature of them. We are not the only agency involved, since

0: involves multiple federal agencies, so we have to work with our federal and state and local partners to collect the information and allow the Department of Justice to make whatever decision they deem appropriate.
1: You still stand behind the false statements you made in social media after Miriam Martinez was shot?
0: Those false statements, according to you, are not false statements. They're clipped together to make it sound like I lied, and I didn't.
1: Well, I can tell you that she's never been charged with a crime after being shot five times and turning over the video for your approval and review, as well as other agencies.
0: You want her to be charged for being shot?
1: Do you?
0: That's what you just said. Well, I'm not going to charge someone for being shot.
1: Let me quote what you said. Attack our law enforcement and the FBI will find you and bring you to justice.
0: Yes.
1: Were you bringing her to justice by shooting her five times?
0: We didn't shoot her.
1: The federal government did, and you're responsible for determining whether there's any violation of civil rights statutes, and you refuse to do so. Unfortunately, giving a blank slate to these agents is not an encouragement for good conduct, and you know that as well as I do. Let me ask you on a separate question. According to a memo issued this June, the FBI has lowered its hiring standards by dropping automatic disqualification for applicants who have stolen from prior employees, paid for sex, or engaged in bestiality. In July, you claim the FBI is, quote, losing too many qualified candidates to the rigors of requirements from yesteryear. Director Patel, do you believe those who have previously stolen from employers, solicited sex, or engaged in bestiality are qualified candidates that the FBI is losing?
0: Thank you for bringing this up so we can get to the truth of the matter. What we did was we did not want to punish victims of bestiality. Victims who were trafficked. We did not want to make it an automatic disqualification for the FBI to consider you if you are a victim of these awful, heinous acts. They still have to go to the same rigorous standards and application process. And on your other note, regarding our standards have never been higher. We've just hired on 307 former law enforcement and military officers. We've just hired on 470 individuals who have advanced degrees, and we've just hired on 448 individuals who are fluent in multiple foreign languages. So we have not changed the standards. We are not going to target victims and prevent them from serving in their capacity to serve this country.
1: Listen to this.
0: Who may be most motivated to serve FBI workforce.
1: He's no longer protecting those who've been charged with bestiality. He's protecting those who are victims. Just turned it upside down.
0: No, you actually did, because you lied.
1: No, I could just tell you what I'm reading to you is you dropped automatic disqualification for applicants who have been engaged in bestiality, not victims of bestiality, applicants who have engaged. Do you disagree with that?
0: Applicants who have engaged in bestiality means they were victims of bestiality because they were forced to do so. And at this FBI, we are not going to criminalize and prevent victims from serving the United States of America and the premier law enforcement agency in the world. They did that before. I eliminated the bureaucracy that prevented these great Americans from serving or at least being considered from serving, and I'm going to continue to do that.
1: Turn it upside down. So on the Epstein files, do you believe the files contain no meaningful evidence of additional wrongdoing by others who were not charged so far?
0: The Epstein files, 3.5 million pages have been released by this administration. By the prior administration, zero pages were released. This Department of Justice has investigated those files, and we've encouraged individuals to continuously come forward with credible information. We will always investigate victims of human trafficking, as you have seen by the fact that we've arrested over 5,000 child predators and human traffickers, which is the largest number in an 18-month span. So if you want to keep talking about the Epstein files, go ahead. This FBI will always investigate individuals, as we have done.
1: So you just missed one important point. You may remember it. Congress had to pass a law requiring the disclosure of the Epstein files. We had to wait until a woman was elected to Congress that gave us the necessary votes in the House to discharge the bill and force a vote in the House on the release of the Epstein files. This was not volunteered by the Trump administration. It took a law to force them to do it.
0: You could have passed that law in the Biden administration.
1: Yeah,
0: you didn't.
1: Sure. Well, let me tell you,
0: you could
1: have come up with a better explanation than that. That's for sure. Let me ask you about a specific case of corruption, since you've made some statements about fraud and corruption. You've touted the Trump administration and FBI success in cracking down on fraud and corruption. At a press conference in June, you stated you should take a look at what leadership from the White House and President Trump's prioritization to go after and combat fraud looks like. Fraud is no longer being tolerated. It's not being put up with. Recent reports, Mr. Patel, have revealed that Corey Lewandowski, while he was at the Department of Homeland Security, approached senior officials from Qatar and UAE, offering to represent them on the side in issues that fell under DHS purview. Director Patel, was the FBI aware of Corey Lewandowski's effort to sell access to government services for personal gain before this report was published?
0: Not as far as I'm aware, and as to your work on fraud that we are doing, we are the first FBI to capture the six most wanted fraudsters in just 3 months. Over $2 billion worth of fraud in Americans was taken
1: from us. Let's go back to my question. Has the FBI initiated any investigation into these allegations regarding Mr. Lewandowski?
0: I would refer you to DHS. He was a DHS employee.
1: So the FBI, you can't say that the FBI has invested any investigation into this allegation?
0: I'm not going to comment on that.
1: Well, I can understand that. I yield, Mr. Chairman.
2: For the benefit of people who wonder when we're going to call on the Republican side, it'll be Kennedy. Yeah, Kennedy, Blackburn, Schmidt, and then it'll be on the Democrat side, the first three will be White House, Klobuchar, Blumenthal. Senator Kennedy.
3: Thank you. Thank you, Mr. Chairman. Mr. Director, I've got a couple of questions here. I'm really trying to understand, because I listened to the exchange between you and Senator Durbin, and I've read a few news accounts, and I'm confused. The FBI has qualifications to be an FBI agent. Is that correct?
0: Yes, we've increased those qualifications and standards.
3: Pull that mic closer to you.
0: We've increased the standards and qualifications.
3: Okay, but you have qualifications.
0: Yes, sir.
3: Now, you recently changed them. Is that right?
0: Some of them.
3: Some of them. Mm-hmm. And why did you do that?
0: We changed the bureaucracy because when you first applied to the FBI, this is the most important example I can give, any position, special agent, intel analyst, support staff, you had to wait 100 days because of bureaucratic waste before the FBI contacted you again. And what that meant was people who wanted to be employed by the FBI were finding jobs with other law enforcement agencies because they couldn't afford to wait around anymore.
3: So you're going to do it quicker?
0: Yep.
3: Okay. But what about the actual substantive qualifications that have been reported? What changes did you make there?
0: We require you to do a pull-up if you want to be an FBI agent.
3: I understand. But you know what I'm getting at.
0: Mm-hmm.
3: Okay, I'm trying to understand this cash. Before the FBI made these changes, there were certain things that disqualified you from being an FBI agent.
0: Mm-hmm.
3: And you, not you, but the agency said, we're no longer going to allow these things, this behavior, to disqualify you. What were the things you changed?
0: Simply that if you were a victim of some of these vicious crimes and you wanted to serve this country, the FBI is now, for the first time ever, considering your application and not disqualifying.
3: Victim of what? Give me the example.
0: Prostitution, bestiality, crimes like that, traffickers. Okay.
3: So if you were, it's not if you frequented a prostitute, it's if you were a prostitute?
0: If you were, yes, the victim, forced into it.
3: Okay. What about the bestiality?
0: Same thing, because the regs wrote it up in a fashion before I arrived that addressed prostitution, bestiality, and trafficking. They were there before I got there.
3: Tell me what it said before.
0: It automatically disqualified any individual who participated on either side of it. Obviously, we are never going to hire the criminal.
3: This side of what? The bestiality?
0: Yes.
3: So you disqualified the animal?
0: Well, I don't think we have great canines, but we're not going to disqualify.
3: I understand. I'm trying to understand why you did this. This is not directed at you, Mr. Director. And I understand the game. People try to make you look bad. We do the same thing when the other party's in office. And all of this stuff has really hurt the FBI. It's really hurt the FBI. So I'm trying to get to the bottom of this. Why would you, in light of the context and what we're going through, and we're having a tough time attracting agents, good quality agents we all can trust, because so many people, fairly or unfairly, think that in order to be an FBI agent now, your political point of view matters. Why would you even get into bestiality?
0: We are not into bestiality, but a lot of these individuals.
3: I know you're not, but you changed. You changed.
0: But I'm trying to explain it. Hang on.
3: You changed the qualifications and mentioned bestiality. If Joe participated in bestiality, mm-hmm. not as the animal, but as the human, don't you think he ought to be disqualified?
0: If he voluntarily did it, sure. But if he was trafficked into it,
3: okay. How do you involuntarily do it?
0: In a lot of these cases, when human traffickers, who are some of the worst individuals on planet Earth, they don't just traffic you for prostitution. They traffic you for degrading acts of all kind, and they force you into that type of conduct. And some of these individuals would go on to be law enforcement officers who qualified to be law enforcement officers and later applied to the FBI.
3: I mean, these changes didn't start with you, did
0: no.
3: they? Somebody
0: no.
3: came to you and recommended?
0: Yeah.
3: Yeah. And when you saw bestiality, I say this with respect, the person who recommended it, why didn't you just say, what planet did you parachute in from? Why do I want to lead?
0: Well, that was my initial
3: response. Why do I want to lead with my chin and get into bestiality?
0: That was my initial response, Senator. But they then explained to me and showed me cases in which people were forced into it and had applied to the FBI. And so I thought they should be considered. It's not an automatic disqualification. That's all.
3: Okay. All right. I think I understand. But you're not telling us today that if a human being had sex with an animal, that they can still be an FBI agent?
0: No.
3: Are you?
0: No.
3: They can't be, can they?
0: They cannot.
3: In fact, they ought to be in jail, right?
0: They all are.
3: Yeah. Well, okay. Don't you think... No, I don't want to lead you. Yeah, I do. Don't you think we ought to get rid of this concept of special purpose employee?
0: At the FBI?
3: Everywhere.
0: I can't speak for the rest of the government, but I don't think the FBI has any special purpose employees.
3: Yeah, but I want your opinion.
0: Well,
3: you're doing is inviting trouble.
0: My opinion for the FBI is we don't have them.
3: Would you have them? Do you think it's a good idea or a bad idea?
0: I don't. Well, when you refer to special purpose employee, I don't know what you mean.
3: I'm talking about somebody who is not a full-time federal employee, mm-hmm. but they're working for the people as a federal employee, but they're not subject to the conflicts of interest rules.
0: Oh, we don't have any of those. Everybody that works at
3: the FBI. Yeah, but we do through in the federal government, don't we?
0: I can't speak for the other
3: agents,
0: sir.
3: Sure, we do. That's what happened over at Homeland Security. Why do we want to do this? Just get rid of them?
0: You'd have to talk to DHS. I can't speak
3: for them. I'm talking to you. I want your opinion. You're the director of the FBI.
0: I'm not able to give an opinion for the rest of the government, just how we operate at the FBI.
3: Tell me, final question, then I'll yield back. No, I'm not. Are you involved, is the FBI involved in the investigations at Homeland Security?
0: Which one, sir? Sorry.
3: The ones with respect to any alleged misconduct at senior levels.
0: If it's referred to us by DHS and it comes to the department, then yes.
3: But how are you involved?
0: We're involved. They always reach out and ask for our assistance in collecting information and evidence, and so we participate.
3: Okay. All right. Tell me about this, the Agent Gardena. Is that how you say his name?
0: Yes, sir.
3: Who is he? Is he there? Is he gone?
0: All I can say on that is...
3: What are the allegations with respect to him?
0: He's no longer there, and it's has been publicly reported an ongoing investigation, so I really can't comment on any of those details.
3: What did he do? Why is he no longer there? Is he fired?
0: He violated the FBI standards and code of conduct.
3: So you fired him?
0: Yes.
3: Okay. And he's being investigated?
0: Per public reporting.
3: Sir?
0: Per public reporting, I can tell you.
3: You can't tell. You can't talk about it. You'd have to drown me in the Pacific if you told me.
0: I would never do that, Senator.
3: I understand. Okay, I got it. But it is being addressed.
0: Yes, sir.
3: Okay. I yield back, Mr. Chairman.
2: Thank you, Senator Kennedy. Now, Senator Whitehouse.
4: Welcome, Director Patel. We have a recurring topic about your grand jury testimony. And to this date, we still don't have either a transcript of or a description by you of your grand jury testimony. Let me ask you, with respect to that grand jury testimony, was there ever a court order preventing you from divulging your own testimony, as is every grand jury witness's right?
0: I don't believe there was a court order, but the investigation at the time was ongoing.
4: Okay, so no court order. Was your right to disclose your own testimony ever limited by the Department of Justice either sealing your testimony or instructing you not to provide it?
0: I don't know. You'd have to ask the Department of Justice.
4: Well, how would the Department of Justice instruct you not to exercise your right to divulge your own grand jury testimony without you knowing about it?
0: Whether it's my grand jury testimony or anyone else's, that's up to the individual and whether they want to or don't want to.
4: Correct. And you said,
0: pursuant to,
4: and you said that you've said that you did want to. So we're over the hurdle of whether you wanted to or not. You've actually testified to that fact. So then the next question is, were you inhibited from doing what you wanted to do and disclosing your own grand jury testimony by any order of the Department of Justice?
0: Not that I'm aware of.
4: Okay. All right. And you're aware that to this date, you still have not disclosed a summary of your testimony or a transcript of your testimony or given us any information about your actual grand jury testimony.
0: But as I've said, the courts can provide that transcript. I've said they should.
4: You actually are the one who can provide the
0: not the transcript.
4: Description.
0: Well, that testimony occurred, what, 4 years ago? So the transcript is the best evidence of that information, and the courts and any American can go plead to the court for release of that transcript.
4: Yeah, and you can also describe your testimony, and you have so far not done so, correct?
0: 4 years later, no.
4: Ever? Like, from then until now?
0: Yeah, the transcript is the best evidence of that information, so the transcript should say that.
4: So let's change to Jeffrey Epstein. With considerable effort by Ranking Member Wyden on the Finance Committee, a bevy of suspicious activity reports were brought to everyone's attention. Those suspicious activity reports related to financial transactions with accounts associated with Jeffrey Epstein, in some cases with banks, Russian banks that have since been put under various restrictions, and in some cases dealing with old Soviet countries and Russia itself. Now, you have Epstein associated accounts. You have transactions that relate to sanctioned banks. You have the reason that these were suspicious activity reports being denominated as danger of money laundering. danger of trafficking. So, and by the way, their headline is suspicious activity reports, which I think is a pretty good clue that there could be suspicious activity in there. Has there been any investigation by the FBI into those Epstein-related suspicious activity reports?
0: So the SARs that you're referring to are a tool in which the Treasury Department initiates an investigation based on information produced by the banking system. And so any suspicious activity reports go first to the United States Treasury, and if there's something that they find, they refer it to us.
4: So there's been no referral?
0: I'll have to go back and check.
4: And the FBI can't look into suspicious activity reports on its own?
0: It's the province of the Treasury Department first.
4: First. But if they don't move for whatever reason, when you have Epstein suspicious activity reports that are reported to actually even relate to trafficking of girls, shouldn't that be enough to get the FBI to follow up on that?
0: We'll follow up on any credible information, as I've said since day one.
4: But you didn't with respect to these suspicious activity reports, correct?
0: I'm saying I didn't. I'm saying I'd have to check and get back to you.
4: Okay. Well, Mr. Chairman, we went like zero for answers from the FBI for our questions for the record from a year ago. So I hope that if, since the witness is now here under oath, said that he's willing to get back to me on that, I hope that I can have the chairman's support in getting answers when we ask that as a question for the record.
2: Please get back to him on that.
4: Yes, sir. So also related to Epstein, we have law enforcement authorities in Poland, Norway, and Latvia who have said that the department has not responded to requests for Epstein-related information in their investigations into Jeffrey Epstein and his network. And there's public reporting from the United Kingdom that they, too, have not been provided requested information. This tends to go through your legats, and I would assume that the FBI was involved in processing those requests for Epstein information. What is the status of those requests, and why has the FBI not yet provided the requested Epstein information to your law enforcement coordinates in those four countries?
0: Well, as you said, it's a request to the Department of Justice, so they can comment on the status of it. If we assisted in any request for information like we do all the time with our European partners, we produce relevant information that we are lawfully allowed to give and turn it over to the department to hand over to our partners. I don't know the status of each individual case.
4: Do you know whether any information has been provided to these four countries' law enforcement operations related to
0: I'm not familiar
4: to
0: with the four countries you're talking about, what law enforcement they're talking about. But we always and routinely provide information.
4: Well, I guess we'll have to follow up on that. I had thought that investigations related to Jeffrey Epstein would be enough of a priority that when other sovereign nations ask you for Epstein-related information, and there's public reporting that you've failed to comply with their requests, that would be something you would know about and not be caught by surprise by in a...
0: Well, I'm not sure what public reporting you're talking about, but public reporting generally is inaccurate.
4: Well, this is authorities in Poland, Norway, and Latvia specifically. It's not just the public reporting. Well, let's try something else then. Let's try the remaining pages of the FBI documents that have not yet been provided pursuant to the Epstein disclosure law. As you'll recall, the travel of this was that a woman testified to FBI agents that she had been both sexually and physically assaulted by Donald Trump around the ages of 14 to 15. There were FBI 302s that resulted from those investigations, from those interviews. In the first cull, the only 302s that were released were the ones that did not mention Donald Trump. When the department was caught having held back the other ones, I think because bait stamps revealed their existence. The department then coughed up the 302s that did mention Donald Trump, but we still have 37 undisclosed pages that seem to be the contemporaneous FBI notes that would have formed the basis for the 302 summaries. Am I accurate in suggesting that those 37 pages likely include the FBI contemporaneous notes from that interview, from those interviews?
0: We have complied with the statute and the court orders and produced 3.5 million pages of documents for the first time ever. Investigators looked at the information in real time in the prior prior administration and made the determinations on referrals for prosecution and not. We've also repeatedly stated if there's new information, we want everyone to come forward so that we can analyze that information as to what is and isn't remaining.
4: So what are those 37 pages?
0: I don't know what you're referencing. We've produced 3.5 million pages, and we will continue
4: to comply.
0: Yeah, but
4: not these 37.
0: You say there's 37 pages.
4: My time has expired. Thank you, Chairman.
2: DOJ alleged lack of transparency in the Epstein matter. Yet when I raise concerns about the Biden administration about the FBI's mishandling of sexual misconduct by FBI agents.
5: You are watching FBI Director Kash Patel testifying before the Senate Judiciary Committee. We're going to take a very quick break. Don't go anywhere.

0: This is Money Power Politics. You are watching FBI Director Kash Patel testifying before the Senate Judiciary Committee, facing some tough questions. Let's listen.
1: Like we did in Pennsylvania and Philadelphia in the Weymouth Street Gang, we literally uprooted an entire city block and eliminated that entire street gang. We use that same concept in Memphis, and we're going to continue to do that to remove guns at rapid rates, to find children that were missing for years, and also, most importantly, to reduce the homicide rate and return Memphis to the great city that it was.
2: And across the country, how many children have you found?
1: 11,100 in the last 18 months. That's in 20.
2: Say that again for me.
1: 11,100. It's a 21% increase.
2: That's right. And I think under the Biden administration, we had north of 300,000 children that could not be found. I want to talk a little bit more about that. The chairman talked about the Report Act that was signed into law earlier, and we also have the Safe Cloud Storage Act that is following with that. And this deals with the work we have with NCMEC that we are doing. And the chairman talked about this, and I think it is so important that we be able to safely store and transfer and process this CSAM so that we're able to investigate these heinous crimes. So a couple of things here. I want you to talk for a moment about the new processes your team has put in place and touch on how you're using AI to drill down and help find these predators, perverts, groomers, and get them locked up.
1: So it's an all-encompassing effort. I've always said that the cyberspace is the space the adversary uses the most to commit its most violent crimes against America. And the adversary has no rules and no laws. In order for us to catch up to the adversary, the criminals, the terrorists, the gangbangers, we have to work with our private sector partners. We, for the first time at the FBI, have professionally partnered and officially partnered with more private sector individual companies in social media and AI, a 600% increase in AI alone invested into the Bureau on the admin side of the house, on the operational side of the house, to decrease the workload for our employees to sit there and work out the minutiae of paperwork rather than being in the field, which is what we are doing, driving operations in the field through intelligence. And in order to do and deliver that intelligence, we can't have it sitting in a data rack. We have to have a triage. So we brought in AI. We, the U.S. government, cannot build that AI infrastructure. Our partners have already built it. So under the law, we are making sure civil liberties are protected and utilizing the fact that this great information has been collected and sitting on the shelf. And what we did was we put it in the field. We put intel analysts in the field. And we said to our SACs, our 56 SACs across the country, you're in charge. You know your AORs better than anyone else, which is why you've seen the largest reduction in violent crime in American history.
2: And utilization of AI is part of the modernization process for your FBI systems, correct?
1: Yes, to the tune of a 605% increase since I hit the seat.
2: That is wonderful. Jack Smith is going to come before us later this month. And we've heard so much about weaponization of the FBI. And, of course, Americans saw this with Arctic Frost and Crossfire Hurricane. And they saw it with conservatives that were targeted throughout the country, whether it had to do with schools and children or pro-life issues. So walk me through what you have done, what steps you have taken to remove weaponization from the Bureau.
1: So having been targeted myself by a weaponization of law enforcement, we went after it internally because the FBI needs to be accountable to the American citizens and not just execute and enforce the law. So we looked at every individual that was involved with things like the Catholic memo or the intentional malfeasance surrounding intelligence collection and intelligence production, and made sure that those individuals no longer work at the FBI. It's that simple. If you participated in that sort of conduct, we removed you, and we'll continue to do that. And in terms of criminal investigations that sprout from that, you know, I can only comment on what's been made public, but there are a number of ongoing investigations regarding this illegal conduct.
2: Birthright tourism. We know that there are about 33,000 births that we know of that are taking place utilizing birthright tourism. And I've got legislation. I'm working to try to give President Trump more tools to fight this. With the Banned Birthright Tourism Act, it would amend Immigration and Nationality Act and make it clear that any alien engaging in birthright tourism is inadmissible to the country, and if they're here, they are deportable. And I know that you have worked with DOJ on some issues around this. I think it is a heinous.
0: You are watching Senator Marsha Blackburn questioning Kash Patel there on Capitol Hill. And I just want to bring in Ken Delaney and Catherine Christian. Ken, what's standing out in your mind? Because there's been a large swath of issues that have been covered, whether it's the Epstein files and an alleged cover-up that Democrats are trying to drill down on, whether it is the lowering of standards for admission as FBI agents. What's coming to mind for you as you watch this?
3: I think Kash Patel is winning the day because he is able to spout a torrent of uncheckable statistics and wrap himself in the declining violent crime rates. And on this issue of standards, I don't think he articulated what the new FBI policy is. I think he obfuscated that, but the Democrats did not hold him to account on that. I mean, from my reporting and other people's reporting, they did change the rules about people who hired a prostitute. You used to be banned from joining the FBI if you had ever done that. And now the rule is, as long as it wasn't within the last 10 years or you weren't in a position of trust, they may make an exception. That is a definite rule change. You can agree or disagree with it, but he just blew right past that.
0: He's turning it on its head and saying that the reason for changing those standards was so that it protects anyone who may have been victimized by those various crimes. You know, how does that sit with you?
3: Well, I think there is an element of that in terms of the bestiality. I think he made the case that there are cases when people who have been involved in being exploited or trafficked and they failed the polygraph because they were the victim, not the perpetrator. If there was a handful of cases, I'd be surprised over the years. But he said there have been cases. But again, so he was able to obfuscate with this sort of, you know, high profile issue. And Kennedy was very colorful. The fundamental question that they have lowered standards in some respects. He didn't have to answer that question and explain why they did that.
0: And he finally got to the end point, and we've been talking about this as we're watching, that I wanted to know, which is, was there a potential employee that maybe had experienced this situation where they felt so compelled to change the entire rule book or the standards here? Catherine, I want to get your assessment. You know, Ken saying this is a win so far for Kash Patel because he can obfuscate and cite any kinds of statistics. And so far, his feet have not been held to the fire by Democrats on those specific stats. You know, he cites those 11,000 children who have been taken out of trafficking situations or rediscovered that were initially missing. And to the American public, that's heartening to hear. He cites the crime statistics. Where are Democrats missing the mark? You know, as a former prosecutor, what would you be drilling down on?
4: They're not asking specific questions. So to follow up on the prostitution bestiality, he wasn't asked, isn't it true that now if you have patronized a prostitute, you can be hired as an FBI agent? He wasn't asked that.
0: And he's under oath, so he would have to answer.
4: Yes. Yeah. You know, isn't it true now if you've committed theft, you can now be hired as an FBI agent? Instead, it's all around, isn't it true, you know, and he's allowed to say, well, the victims, and they need to turn that around. So someone who is a victim of prostitution can be hired, yes, but also someone who patronized the prostitute can also be hired. Isn't that true? That's, you know, I'm not going to lecture senators, but that's how you get him to admit what he can't deny. You give specific facts that he can't, he's either going to have to lie or he's going to have to say, yes, that's true.
0: Well, we'll see if there's a different review or assessment after we listen in to Senator Amy Klobuchar here.
1: I want to talk about real quick. In Minnesota specifically, it's related to the Feeding Our Futures program, which racked up a fraud about $500 million in value, which was money that was sent from basically the federal government through the state governments through entities that were dispersed illegally in Minnesota. And as you said, we've indicted and charged about 100 people, and I think majority of them have been convicted. The rest of that investigation is ongoing, and we're going to continue to root out that fraud in Minnesota. And that fraud is led by, you know, the president's anti-fraud task force. And we were just in Kansas City yesterday with the vice president doing another version of that and highlighting the fact that the FBI had arrested six of the most wanted fraudsters in the world in the last 3 months, totaling over $2 billion in fraud. They were on four separate continents. We found them all, and we returned them here to justice. And we are now in the process of returning that money. The second part of that, real quick, Senator, is the scam center fraud. So the FBI has launched, and I hosted the first ever scam center symposium in Southeast Asia, in the cross-border regions of Thailand, Burma, and Cambodia, which no one really ever thinks about, is the epicenter of the fraud that tens of thousands of Americans are facing. And in the last 18 months, the FBI has read four joint operations overseas in the Middle East and in Southeast Asia, where we've seen $17 billion in fraud, crypto and cash. And we've also, through, that's our Operation Blackout. That is the premier law enforcement program leading the annihilation of scam centers. We go in there, we free the traffic workers, we collect evidence, and then we work with our partners to literally bulldoze those scam centers so they can never be up again. And we suffocate their communications capability with the private sector by eliminating their access to the internet. And the last thing is, through Operation Level Up, we're on the proactive side of fraud. So we have reached out to our communities and our partners and said, if you see something, if you are a target, let us know early. We've prevented $1 billion in fraud from Americans before they were victimized by these scam centers. We're going to continue that work.
5: Thanks. Just quick, I've long supported efforts led by Senator Grassley to strengthen the False Claims Act, support the Justice Department's efforts to address whistleblower allegations. Quick answer, what role should whistleblowers, including key TAM cases, play in rooting up fraud in government programs?
1: They're essential.
5: Okay, thank you. Turning to the matter I referenced before, the killings of Renee Good and Alex Preddy, you know that Renee Good's final words to the officers were, "I'm not mad at you," and Alex Preddy, a VA intensive care nurse who did one of the most selfless jobs that anyone could think of, his last words were to a woman who had been shoved to the ground were, "Are you okay?" Alex Preddy's parents have spoken out about wanting to get meaningful information about the status of the investigation. And I know the FBI takes pride in how it treats victims. Will you ensure that the Bureau provides meaningful information to the families in these cases?
1: Yes.
5: Okay. And we have concerns about the Bureau's actions after, of course, both killings. But after Renee Good was killed, according to reports, the FBI failed to process the car for evidence. Do you agree that it is important for the Bureau to conduct timely, thorough investigations of officer-involved shootings?
1: When we are the lead agency, yes.
5: All right. And so the... with that answer, it makes me sort of step back a little. So is the lead agency then, in your mind, is going to be the state and the locals for the Renee Good and Alex Preddy shootings? Because, again, we're going to have cooperation, as we have in all of the instances I mentioned about Annunciation, Melissa and Mark Hortman's killing, and others.
1: We will fully support all those investigations. It doesn't matter if it's a state investigation, federal investigation, Bureau investigation, DHS investigation. We're fully committed to support all of them.
5: Okay. I have great concerns regarding the president's use of the Justice Department when it comes to our democracy. Do you believe it is proper for the president to use the FBI to influence any election or give an advantage to one party or another over another?
1: I don't believe any president should be doing that, and this president has not done that for the FBI.
5: Okay, and since the Civil War, well, the Justice Department manual, and I will say, makes it very clear that that is the case. But we are concerned because of some of the statements the president has made and some of the actions that have been taken across the country. Since the Civil War, federal law has made clear that the president does not have the authority to deploy armed federal officials to election sites. Are you aware of the Justice Department's longstanding guidance that states that FBI agents cannot conduct investigations inside polling places on election day, and that federal prosecutors have no authority to send FBI special agents or deploy U.S. Marshals to polling places?
1: I'm aware.
5: And so will you commit to following clear federal law and DOJ policy and not deploy federal agents to polling places?
1: We will always follow the law and the guidelines.
5: Okay. During your time as FBI director, the Bureau has investigated members of the media for activities related to news gathering, such as reporting on government whistleblowers. According to reports in July, you personally oversaw an investigation in which subpoenas were issued to New York Times journalists who reported about security deficiencies in the Qatari-donated Air Force One, and armed officers were even sent to reporters' homes. These subpoenas were withdrawn because a federal judge found the Justice Department failed to follow its own rules about subpoenaing journalists. Is that correct?
1: I think that's an accurate summary, but just real quick, we are not targeting the journalist. We are looking to find out who leaks sensitive and classified information as a government employee.
5: Okay, and I will note that the judge said in his ruling, he said subpoenas to reporters are not the first thing you do. They are the last thing you do. And so do you believe that subpoenaing reporters just 24 hours after the story was published, is that the last resort?
1: Well, there was a lot of work that went into that, Kate, and it's still ongoing. And so I'm not going to comment on it, but we work through all the hurdles that the guidelines require.
5: Okay. We'll follow up on that. Last in July, more than 30 municipal water systems in Minnesota were targeted in a coordinated cyber attack. It has been publicly reported that this was likely the work of Iranian hackers as opposed to Minnesotans, which the president at one point stated. This isn't the first time that a cyber attack has targeted municipal systems in Minnesota. Last summer, we had a cyber attack on the city of St. Paul. Can you update us on the FBI's response to the recent cyber attack on at least a dozen states' water systems, including Minnesota, South Dakota, Michigan, and Arkansas?
1: Yeah, this is one of the most critical things that the FBI is doing in terms of our cyber operations. So when the adversary attacks our critical infrastructure, the FBI has asked and engaged with our partners to be in early and often, just like we did with the five major banks last year. We got in on Friday. We exfiltrated all the bad actors by Sunday. On the water system attack that you're talking about, the problem is the deficiency in the private sector. Remember, 85% of the critical infrastructure in this country is owned by the private sector, that they were using edge routers and PLC devices that were 25 years old. And we've asked those companies to harden those devices because it's so easy for just one person on one keyboard in a faraway land. It doesn't even have to be a united effort to come in and break through to that system. So we're working with that specific company on the Minnesota and the other states that you identified, but we're also working through our Operation Riptide, our cyber offensive operations. We've led 600 private sector engagements with critical infrastructure companies across the country to allow us to come in early and often with our cyber action teams, because we can eliminate the threat and we can also tie back the intelligence to broader operators and take down the global threat.
6: Senator Schmidt.
7: Thank you, Mr. Chairman. I want to thank you, Director Patel, for the outset, for your redirection.
0: You were watching FBI Director Kash Patel testifying before the Senate Judiciary Committee, facing some tough questions. We're going to take a very short break. Don't go anywhere. Grab a drink, maybe your coffee in hand. Come on back.

0: We have been watching FBI Director Kash Patel testify before the Senate Judiciary Committee. He has faced some tough questions when it comes to the Epstein files and investigation, when it comes to what Democrats allege is a purge of the FBI, when it comes to his misuse of resources, federal resources. I want to go to former FBI supervisor and national security analyst for MS Now, Rob DiMicco. And Rob, we had talked earlier in the program about the fact that the FBI has lowered standards in certain circumstances for entrance to become an FBI employee. Do you feel like Kash Patel thoroughly and adequately addressed concerns about that?
1: He didn't. And especially, as Catherine said before, he wasn't asked proper follow-up questions on the thing with prostitution and such. He talked about the victims, which is obviously something that you don't want to exclude someone from if they're a victim of sexual trafficking or human trafficking or even bestiality. But what they didn't ask was, when you rewrote that, how come you didn't put in there if you frequented prostitutes? And it's actually specifically, as Ken said, that you could have done it in so many years before. Why wasn't that a follow-up question? And then when he started touting all these numbers about how he hired, former military and law enforcement and advanced degrees, why didn't they ask him to compare that to what was hired before? Because the FBI has been doing that forever. So there was no comparison to what it was doing. I think he was allowed to go on very, he sounded well,

0: And he wasn't as combative as he's been before. I think he learned his lessons from that. Unfortunately, I don't think they really grilled into this like they should have to put him back and, you know, on his back foot, so to speak, when they were talking about this. They let him control the narrative.
1: One thing that piqued my interest, Ken, was when they started talking about, I believe it was Senator Klobuchar was asking about the subpoena of journalists when it came to the leak of information about the Qatari-provided Air Force One. And then we also have the allegations that Kash Patel authorized polygraph tests of people in the FBI when it came to those leaks. You know, this seems to be a pattern in this administration. We just had reporting on the Pentagon doing something similar when it came to leaks about lack of munitions. What does that speak to as far as the environment goes when it comes to our top institutions?
2: It speaks to the fact that this administration is doing unprecedented things that we've never before seen, certainly in the post-Watergate era, but really ever. I mean, this idea of polygraphing journalists a day after a story was published, that's not how it's supposed to be done. As the judge in the case said when he or she quashed the subpoenas, that's supposed to be the last resort, not the first resort. And yet, if you watch this hearing, you don't get a sense that this FBI director is running an FBI as it's never been run before, that there really is a rule of law crisis. I mean, that's a big deal to have to use to abuse the investigative process like that to go after journalists. And it's one of 10 big deals that this FBI has been engaged in. And you're not really getting that impression from watching this hearing.
1: And the clock is ticking down on us, Catherine, but just in the time we have left, talk about the questioning that we've heard so far or that we haven't heard so far when it comes to the alleged weaponization of the FBI.
3: Well, Senator Blackburn asked about weaponization of FBI, and you say, finally, and Kash Patel used it as a woe is me moment. I know about it because I was targeted myself, and I got rid of the people who weaponized it against his friends. So really, as Ken said, these senators are not really drilling down in what's actually going on in the FBI and in this country.
1: All right, Rob, can you tie us up in a bow here just really quickly before we go?
0: Yeah, I think he learned his lessons from his last ones. And I think he has facts that aren't, again, they're not audited. They're just out there. And no one, as Catherine and Ken said, no one's followed up precisely on this. You almost need a senator that has been a lawyer that knows how to do that. Because unfortunately, he's coming out looking really well. And I know the Bureau is not that well right now, based on everyone I'm talking to.
1: All right. Rob, Ken, Catherine, thank you so much for your insights today. And that does it for us. I'm Arielle Reshef in for Steph Rule today. You have been watching Money, Power, Politics. We're glad you did. Stay tuned. Don't go anywhere. State of Play with Peter Alexander is coming up next.

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1: Now you can watch Ali Velshi five nights a week in prime time as he takes command of the 11th hour.
0: The Justice Department is facing its own legal obstacles over this case.
1: Putting today's stories in perspective.
0: This one is perhaps one of the more interesting surprises.
1: And tomorrow's headlines in focus.
0: Economists are warning that American consumers are soon going to feel the hurt.
1: The 11th hour with Ali Velshi, weeknights at 11 on MS Now.

0: Welcome to State of Play. I'm Peter Alexander. As you can see, happening right now on Capitol Hill, the FBI Director Kash Patel is defending his record before the Senate Judiciary Committee. The Democrat, Senator Blumenthal, is questioning Patel right now. We want to listen in.
1: CI-12 have been rehired.
2: Individuals that have been removed were removed for reasons that they basically failed to meet the standards of the FBI. When it comes to Iran, we've arrested 55% more spies from Iran than any FBI in the history of the United States of America. We've seen a 100% increase when it involves specific threats to the homeland based out of Iran.
1: Well, and the individuals you're referring to are not experts.
2: You can define them as experts, but they definitely are not.
1: The reports were that they were fired because they worked on the classified documents investigation involving President Trump. Do you think firing the president's political opponents is more important than retaining the decades of experience and expertise monitoring intelligent threats from Iran?
2: I think what's most important is to not have a weaponized FBI, and I will endeavor every single day to make sure we have no one there that is doing that.
1: Well, in fact, the firing of these employees not only politicized but weaponized the FBI against its own employees who had involvement in an investigation. They were assigned to it. They had no choice. What was the reason for firing them?
2: Those individuals were terminated for weaponizing the Federal Bureau of Investigation.
1: You know, the promise you made to this committee was that no retribution would be taken against any FBI agents for participating in investigation. How can you make those two statements consistent?
2: Simple. If you weaponize law enforcement, you don't get to work at the FBI.
1: Let me come back to the elections issue. I'd like a commitment from you that under no circumstances will FBI agents be deployed to the polls on or around Election Day.
2: The FBI has an election counselor coordinator in every single field office where we quarterback these election activities from. We'll continue to do that.
1: But can you commit to this committee that you will not send FBI agents to the polls on Election Day?
2: The FBI will follow the law. If there's a reason to go there because there's been a violation of law, we will. Otherwise, we won't.
1: Would you agree with me that the FBI has no general authority to monitor elections?
2: That priority rests with DHS.
1: So you would agree with me that deploying FBI agents to the polls on Election Day would be contrary to law?
2: I don't know that we can't legally do it. I'm telling you we're going to house our agents and intel analysts in our field offices for election security
1: efforts. Well, I'm dissatisfied.

0: that you are unable to give us an unequivocal, clear, unambiguous commitment that the FBI will be kept out of election interference. You are involved in 7 voter-related subpoenas issued to the Nevada Secretary of State's office. You were involved in seizure of election records from Fulton County, Georgia. Clearly, the FBI has been involved in possible election interference. That's why your committing to avoid that kind of interference going forward is so important today. Do you have plans to implement the executive order issued by the president, which directed the attorney general to prioritize investigations and prosecutions of state and local officials who, and I'm quoting, issue, print, produce, ship, or distribute ballots to individuals the administration deems ineligible to vote? Have you begun any investigations pursuant to that executive order?
1: I'm unaware of any investigations, but we'll follow every executive order because that's what the Constitution and law require.
0: So you've begun no investigations?
1: I'm not aware of any.
0: Director Patel, on this 25th anniversary of 9/11, there are still 10,000 9/11 victims and families who are seeking justice against the Kingdom of Saudi Arabia. They were permitted to do so by an act of Congress. I helped to lead the effort on the Justice Against Sponsors of Terrorism Act in 2016. A federal district judge has just ruled that they can have a day in court, that there is jurisdiction, and they are going to seek justice with support of members of Congress like myself, who are asking the FBI now to divulge all of the files and evidence that it still has concealed. Will you commit that you will do full disclosure to the 9/11 families as they pursue justice and their day in court?
1: To my knowledge, we've produced everything, but if we haven't, I'll take a look.
0: Well, you'll commit that you'll get back to this committee and do a full review?
1: Yes, sir.
0: And you'll release whatever is appropriate?
1: Yes.
0: Now, I'm hoping that you will do better than General Barr did, because he invoked the state privilege, State Secrets Privilege Act. You have no intention to do so, do you?
1: Well, that's not a decision I make. That's a decision for the Attorney General.
0: Well, for your part, you will not invoke it.
1: I'm not allowed to invoke it.
0: Let me just finish by asking you, how many agents right now are assigned to continue the investigation of the Epstein predation?
1: The production, did you say? Sorry, I didn't hear your last word.
0: How many agents continue to be assigned to Epstein-related investigative work?
1: We have a number of agents. I don't have the total number of agents that are always looking at information that sprouts from a previous case or previous matter. And when credible intelligence is reported in, we have one of the most aggressive child trafficking, human trafficking squads to protect against children.
0: Will you commit that you'll review all of the investigative reports? As you know, they're known as FD-302s. All interview notes, leads, tips, records, and other investigative materials generated in connection with this investigation, and make sure that you comply with all of the legal obligations you have to disclose them.
1: We've done that, and continue.
0: My time has expired. Thank you, Mr. Chairman.
2: Before Senator Brett, I've heard a lot about the weaponization of it, and there's a vacuum here that I want to fill. So I'm going to introduce into the record the documents I discussed during my opening, which show how select FBI agents weaponized the agency against President Trump, his associates, and those in his orbit. Senator Brett.
3: Thank you, Mr. Chairman. Thank you, Director Patel, for being in front of the committee today. The last time I had an opportunity to question you was in front of the CJS Appropriations Subcommittee. It was there I thank you for the work that you were doing in the state of Alabama. Specifically in Montgomery, the Operation Southern Star was so successful. I think within 2 weeks, you made 63 arrests, 52 guns, 40 drug seizures. There was real accountability.
4: You're watching Senator Katie Britt, the Republican from Alabama, as she is beginning her 10-minute window to question the FBI Director Kash Patel. I'm Peter Alexander here. We're going to keep monitoring this exchange, but we do want to bring into this conversation MSNBC National Security and Intelligence Analyst Christopher O'Leary. He is a former FBI special agent and former federal prosecutor, prosecutor Brendan Belew. He formerly served as a lawyer in the Justice Department National Security Division. Christopher, let's start with you, if we can, for a second here. We've been listening to that last exchange, a couple topics in particular. They were speaking about the potential for FBI agents to be at polling places. Obviously, so much conversation focusing right now on that situation. There, the takeaway from Patel was we would only be there if there was a need for us to be there. They don't have any responsibility. They have no authority to be monitoring polling places. What did you make of his answers, and what questions that does that leave you answering?
5: It leaves me concerned. He was not direct, truthful, or forthcoming, and he left room to me for him to maneuver in the future. Listen, traditionally, the FBI would have no reason to be looking at anything like this. In previous administrations, the FBI had the Foreign Influence Task Force, which was counterintelligence focused and was really analytical, looking at foreign actors, Russia, China, Iran, others, trying to influence U.S. elections, over the internet. That's not what he's talking about. And if we look at the activity up to this date, he's put these election coordinators in field offices, which no justification for doing so. He has sent FBI agents to seize the voter data in Fulton County. And just to point out, the special agent in charge down there did not agree with the effort or the probable cause in the warrant, and he was forced out because of it. So remaking and reordering the FBI to fall to his will is of concern and should concern all Americans, as he will not say that he will not use the power and the manpower of the FBI to go after voters.
4: So let's take a step back for a second. Over the course of the last hour and, maybe 2 hours and 10 minutes now, we've been hearing from Director Patel. His opening remarks, he detailed a long line of statistics about the impact that this FBI has had on all sorts of statistics, including crime reduction. As you and I both know, crime has been coming down significantly following COVID, which is to say it began under President Joe Biden. It continues under Donald Trump right now. These were numbers that are, you can't just in real time fact check, but it's not clear where exactly a lot of these figures are coming from. What struck you as someone who is familiar with the data and the trajectory of a lot of these investigations and this information, as you heard from the director here?
5: That he's living in a fantasy world and he's throwing out all these statistics to try to confuse senators, and they're not asking the proper follow-up questions. But the FBI would have to be working 24/7 to be able to come anywhere close to some of these numbers, having every agent and analyst on the street, and it's just not based in reality. Listen, let's remember how Kash Patel got there. He had a podcast throwing out conspiracy theories and unverifiable information. And that's how he elevated himself to this position. He's doing the same thing now as the director of the FBI. These are fraudulent claims. He's frankly a con man now in position of the, senior law enforcement and intelligence agency of the U.S. government. And, the FBI does not crush violent crime. It doesn't have the manpower or the authorities to do so. And we're claiming statistics that are just not the FBI's. They might be Baltimore police, who are doing a great job.
4: They can assist in those efforts, but this is not something that stands on the shoulders of the FBI.
5: And then the discussion about counterterrorism, arrests, and disruptions. I spent the entirety of my career working that. I actually have background experience and expertise in that field. And to throw out the numbers that he's throwing out, They're just not based in fact or reality.
4: Brendan Belew, let me ask you, if I can, for a second, as it relates again to the topic of our democracy, the upcoming midterms, November just around the corner now. We saw the Supreme Court ruling, which appears to, if it holds going forward, they didn't make a judgment based on the merits here. It does look like the president's executive order, his effort to sort of change the way our mail-in voting system works, will not be impacted. But just as striking, I think, today is the appearance that federal law enforcement in some form may, as the director wouldn't rule out, suggest it has a role to play at polling places. What strikes you? What does the law tell you?
6: You know, I think you're exactly right. And I think what they're talking about is enormously concerning. You know, what Chris just mentioned is, you know, Kash Patel just dissembled about what the FBI's role in intervening in local, state, federal elections is going to be in a couple of months. And that's terrifying. You know, we've heard reporting that FBI might be involved, that the Department of Justice may be sending upwards of 1,000 election, quote unquote, monitors to various polling places, that the Department of Homeland Security might deploy forces. And I think Director Patel's answer suggested that they are very seriously planning on that, potentially even the military. Now, to be clear, the black letter law prohibits much of these plans, but that hasn't stopped this administration so far. And so it's enormously concerning that Director Patel is dissembling on this really crucial question. And I really hope that senators continue to press him on this. You know, I'll say, you know, I have had to testify in Congress before. It is not a pleasant experience to testify. It's also not a pleasant experience to have to be on the other side asking questions because it's very difficult. You know, as Chris was talking, it was just saying, you know, Director Patel threw out a lot of numbers that are very hard to fact check in real time.
4: Right.
6: So, you know, I think what really needs to happen is there needs to be a continuing line of questions that, frankly, probably is not going to elicit new information because that really rarely happens in a congressional hearing.
4: Brendan, for clarity, what should those questions, if you're a former federal prosecutor, if you were in that room, if you were among those who are questioning the FBI director right now, what are the specific questions that you think should be asked and deserve answers?
3: Thank you, Mr.
6: Yeah, they really should be specific factual questions that have yes or no answers that can be verified. And they will, that way, Kash Patel will either give an honest answer or he won't. And that will be very valuable. And that's what we call impeachment testimony. Or he will dissemble, which will also be very valuable. So the kinds of questions that you would want to ask are essentially procedural ones about this election. Have you talked to the president about plans for Election Day? Have you talked to the president about deploying FBI agents at polling places? What communications have you had with the Department of Homeland Security about their plans to deploy forces? Things that can be verified after the fact would be very helpful to be asking right now.
4: Brendan Belew, Chris O'Leary, stay with us, gentlemen. We are watching FBI Director Kash Patel testifying before the Senate Judiciary Committee. You see the Republican from Alabama, Katie Britt, who is asking questions now. We will continue to monitor this. We're taking a quick break. We'll be right back with more of the hearing.

0: Welcome back. We're going to take you back live now to the FBI Director Kash Patel's testimony before the Senate Judiciary Committee. That is Vermont Democrat Peter Welch now asking questions.
1: And in terms of the investigation you're referring to, we presented a federal judge or a state court judge with a presentation of evidence, and he found a sufficiency of probable cause to execute that raid.
2: And have you has there been a single indictment from this deployment of so many hundreds of FBI agents to Georgia to investigate an election that had two recounts won by hand, a single indictment?
1: Once again, that matter is ongoing, so I'm not going to comment on it.
2: No, the question is not whether it's ongoing. The question is whether, as of this moment, has there been a single indictment?
1: If I comment on that, that's commenting on an ongoing investigation, and the FBI doesn't do that.
2: Mr. Patel, there's been no indictment. That'd be public information, right?
1: Not if it was sealed.
2: All right. Now, in September last year, President Trump accidentally posted to Truth Social a direct message to Pam Bondi, then the Attorney General, regarding former FBI Director James Comey. It said, "Pam, I have reviewed over 30 statements and posts saying that essentially, quote, same old story as last time. All talk, no action. Nothing is being done. What about Comey?" In the post, the president called Mr. Comey guilty as hell. You agree with that?
1: Many of those matters are ongoing, as you know, so I'm not going to comment on it.
2: And you're doing an investigation, right?
1: Many of those matters are ongoing and have been publicly reported.
2: So Trump previously fired Comey as FBI director in 2017. Well, the Bureau was overseeing an investigation into whether Russia meddled in the 2016 election. And in May, Mr. Comey was indicted for an image of seashells that had been laid out to say 8647, something he had posted 11 months earlier. And according to Todd Blanche, that is because you, as head of the FBI, were conducting an investigation the whole time. And Blanche said on Meet the Press, "This is about a body of evidence that we have collected over a series of about 11 months. Is Attorney General Blanche correct that the FBI investigated the case against Mr. Comey for 11 months?
1: The multiple matters that are being publicly or privately investigated by the FBI are not going to be commented on by me.
2: I'm talking about the Blanche assertion

0: that the FBI was investigating Comey for 11 months.
1: The Attorney General is correct in stating that there has been lengthy investigations into anyone that
0: weaponized law enforcement. And how many agents were assigned to that case?
1: I don't know off the top of my head.
0: Well, another target of President Trump's criticism about investigations into the 2016 election is, of course, former CIA Director John Brennan. In July of last year, President Trump said the following about Mr. Brennan. They're very dishonest people. I think they're crooked as hell, and maybe they have to pay a price for that. And yesterday, the lawyer for Mr. Brennan said in a court filing that his client received a subpoena to testify before a grand jury in Florida. Given this investigation was publicly reported last July, it's been ongoing for at least 14 months. How many agents have you assigned to investigate Mr. Brennan?
1: I don't pick the number of agents I get assigned to these cases. The SACs are in charge, and they run the investigations as they see fit.
0: And it's costing millions of dollars, bottom line. Here's the concern, Director Patel. You've been more than willing to use the FBI's limited resources to investigate President Trump's personal grievances over previous elections, Comey and Brennan for the 2016 election, and Russia's involvement, Georgia election officials for 2020. My concern is that this means what you are willing to do for the president in this year's midterm elections that the president is already saying are going to be rigged if he loses. Last year, during the president's State of the Union, President Trump referred to Democrats and said, this is public, at the State of the Union, the only way they can get elected is to cheat. Do you agree with President Trump's statement?
1: The information you're discussing involves ongoing investigations, and I'm not going to comment.
0: No, I'm asking you.
1: I gave you my answer.
0: About his assertion that in this upcoming election,
1: the president has the absolute right, as any president, to make whatever statements he wants.
0: The only way that Democrats can win is to cheat. Do you agree with the president?
1: Based upon the Russiagate hoax and everything else that's happened, the president is completely justified in making his opinions known, as does any president before him.
0: Well, you've been asked a few questions about what the FBI role is going to be. Last month, Congressman and Michigan gubernatorial candidate John James said to podcaster Benny Johnson, quote, I've already had a good conversation with my friend, Kash Patel, who has said already that the FBI will have a presence leading up to Election Day in Michigan, in both West Michigan and Southeast Michigan. Is that true?
1: We have an election crimes community coordinator in all 56 field offices, so you bet we're going to have them there and manning the post for election interference matters.
0: Wait, I thought you weren't going to be sending people to the polls.
1: When did you hear that? Just another
0: lie.
1: When
0: you answered Mr. Blumenthal.
1: Nope.
0: So you are sending.
1: We have election crisis coordinators manned at all 56 field offices.
0: All right.
1: Election integrity is of paramount importance. This FBI is not going to shy away from that effort.
0: This is
1: and if you want to continue lying about the men and women of the FBI so you can have your 4-second campaign ad, go ahead. But the historic results, the 20% reduction in murder rate, the 1,100 terrorist attacks stopped, the 11,000 children found, the 54,000 violent offenders are what this FBI is driving towards. The top 10 most captured, six of the most wanted fraudsters captured. You asked where we're spending. Spending our resources, we are spending the resources in delivering the most prolific reduction in crime in U.S. history, crushing violent crime, and defending the homeland, and that's where we're going to continue to do.
0: I ask that my time be restored, Mr. Chairman.
2: Please proceed.
0: This is existential. You told Mr. Blumenthal you weren't sending FBI agents to election sites. You told, and according to Mr. James, you said the FBI is on the way. And this is about whether the United States citizens, Republicans, Democrats, Independents, are the deciders of this election, or there's election interference led by the FBI and the Trump administration. That's what this is about. Do you pledge that you will not in any way interfere in the will of the American people when they go to the polls in November?
1: I pledge unequivocally that I will not participate in your charade of lies.
0: Then why are you being such a panderer to President Trump, who's still claiming that he won the 2020 election and who has said the only way Democrats can win in 2026 is if they cheat? Do you believe that?
1: What I believe in is the rule of law. What I will always believe
0: the rule
1: in
0: of law
1: is executing
0: is the, president
1: the rule of law.
0: Saying in advance that
1: are you
0: he
1: done
0: loses
1: with your campaign
0: election,
1: ad? By the way,
0: it's been rigged.
1: I want to know how your wealth increased 4,000% since you became a United States senator. That's a magic act. All Americans should be available.
0: Mr. Patel.
2: Let's knock it off. Senator Welch, proceed to ask your questions, and the witness will answer the questions.
0: Thank you very much, Mr. Chairman. Mr. Patel, do you know you know that the First Amendment guarantees the right to a free press? Obviously. You filed 5 defamation lawsuits against journalists since 2019, and you filed your 2nd against the author of an article in The Atlantic demanding $250 million from her. The complaint is based on, according to your complaint, these are your words, that she wrote you were known to drink to the point of obvious intoxication, in many cases in a private club at Ned's in Washington, D.C. She also wrote you are known to drink to excess at the Poodle Room in Las Vegas. Mr. Patel, is the FBI currently investigating, or did the FBI ever investigate the author of that article, Ms. Fitzpatrick, following that Atlantic Star?
1: As a U.S. citizen, I have every right to claim the truth. She printed false material. I'm taking her to court as
0: they
1: a personal private
0: citizen.
1: Let me finish.
0: No.
1: As a personal private citizen,
0: I didn't ask.
1: I am allowed to participate in my own defense, especially when there's a smear campaign, one which you are participating and continuing the falsehoods and lies that have been directed at me because of the historic
0: success.
1: You cannot stand the fact that President Trump and this FBI have made America more secure than it has ever been. You didn't do it in your 20 years in the Senate. No other administration has done it. We've done it. Your time's up.
0: Did the FBI investigate her is the question I asked.
1: The FBI investigates criminals. The FBI investigates criminals, and the FBI does not investigate personal matters. I told you I addressed it personally.
0: Did the FBI investigate the author of this article?
1: No.
0: Ms. Fitzpatrick.
1: You heard a hearing? I just said no.
0: I want to ask you about your trip to Italy.
1: His time's up. Are you still going to go?
0: He interrupted and filibustered. Let me ask him about his trip to Italy.
2: If you would wind it down.
0: Thank you, Mr. Chairman. I understand that there's a requirement that you take the official plane when you go to where you want to go. And apparently you wanted to go to the Olympics. And you were 4 days there, and you did some, quote, work, a dinner with the ambassador, an hour with Italy counterpart operatives, 3 20-minute meetings of a security briefing and a 30-minute tour over 4 days. And then you barged into the celebration of our winning Olympic team. What were you doing that? Can't you let the players enjoy the joy of their own victory?
1: What you'll never understand is the players who are my friends invited me into the locker room. What you'll never understand is that during that trip where 300,000 Americans went to Italy to participate in the games and watch them, not a single security incident occurred. What you'll never understand is throughout the World Cup, not a single security incident occurred because we stood a joint operations center up there. And the most important thing to come out of that trip, besides the American men defeating the Canadians and celebrating the love of this country and inviting me in to do so, is the fact that we obtained the seizure and capture of China's most prolific hacker and returned him to the United States.
0: And how about your trip to the Boondoggle Ranch?
1: How many days off a year do you take? Because I took 4 this year.
0: How about your trip to the
1: Boondoggle? I go where I want to go after delivering the most prolific crime reduction in U.S. history. You take 180 days off a year, and you can put up all the posters you want and all the lies you want, but everybody sees you for the complete and total fraud that you are.
0: I'll tell you what the lie is. The 2020 election was rigged, and it's a lie that only Democrats
2: win by cheating. Senator Welch, you need to wind down your questions so we can move on.
0: All right, I'll just end by this, Mr. Chairman. It's the American people, Republicans and Democrats and independent, who have to be the deciders of who their representatives in Congress are, not the President of the United States, not an FBI, a compliant, servile FBI director who does the will of the President. I yield back.
2: Mr. Patel, I want to congratulate you and the men and women of the FBI for getting back to basics when it comes to law enforcement. And even in this politically fraught and polarized environment where there are accusations cast back and forth, I appreciate the fact that you've kept your eye on the prize, and I think is best demonstrated by the fact that crime rates are down across the board as a result of the good work that you and the men and women of the FBI have done. I worried as a result of the weaponization of the Department of Justice and the FBI during the previous administration, and particularly the targeting of President Trump and the Russiagate hoax and scandal, that there might be an overwhelming temptation for payback. And I hope that you and Attorney General Todd Blanche continue to resist that. Obviously, even people that you agree with, you may be subject to, from a political perspective, may be subject to an investigation by the department. That's appropriate, just as it is if people you disagree with are subject to investigation if there's probable cause they've committed some sort of offense. So I appreciate the restoration of the department back to basics. Let me sort of reflect on a couple of things here, and I want to talk a little bit about crypto, about AI, and I want to talk a little bit about Flock cameras. So unbeknownst to me, there is such a thing as a crypto ATM, where you can actually go to what looks like a traditional ATM and convert dollars to cryptocurrency. The Federal Trade Commission has reported 1,000% increase in money lost to scammers through crypto kiosks from 2020 to 2023. So as I reflect back on for example, when I was Attorney General of Texas, we thought we were being cutting edge by creating something we called the Texas Internet Bureau. We thought we were really being cutting edge. And it sounds awfully quaint now. The current office is, I think, the cybercrime division of the AG's office, which is more in line with current parlance. But the fact of the matter is every great technology can be used for ill by the bad guys. And I just want to know, what kind of concerns do you have about cryptocurrency and its the ability to use this for money laundering, for ransomware demands, and for other criminal activity? Because the very essence of the cryptocurrency is it's very difficult to trace. Can you expound on that?
1: So there's, you know, with crypto, and I think you were ahead of the curve back in the day, Senator, for whatever that may be worth. Crypto has a lot of lawful uses.
2: Of course.
1: And we don't want to impede in those lawful uses or the exchange of cryptocurrency. The problem with some
3: being
1: of
3: questioned
1: the
3: questioned by the Texas Republican ATMs John Cornyn right now. We want to refer to a part of the conversation that just happened moments ago between the Democrat Peter Welch, that tense exchange with the Director Patel. Let's bring back in MS Now National Security and Intelligence Analyst Chris O'Leary, a former FBI special agent, also the former federal prosecutor, Brendan Blue. Brendan, to you quickly. We saw back-to-back Democrats, first Richard Blumenthal on the topic of democracy and elections. It appeared in that first exchange that Patel effectively insisted that they would not be interfering, the FBI wouldn't, but wouldn't rule it out altogether that the FBI could participate on Election Day at polling places. And then separately, he appeared to stumble a bit with Peter Welch. He wouldn't even basically make any commitment that they would not interfere, that the FBI would not interfere with the results of a free and fair election. Your takeaways from those exchanges?
4: Yeah. So on the election part, I think Senator Welch was effective in drawing out from Kash Patel that, yes, they are planning to be involved in election monitoring, potentially election interference, and that's enormously concerning. I think probably the most effective part of that exchange was probably something that won't get quite as much attention, but talking about Kash Patel's lawsuit against an Atlantic journalist. You know, Senator Welch was able to draw out a very clear, definitive answer from Director Patel that the FBI had not investigated her. That is a verifiable fact. And it's going to be really interesting to find out if it's true or not. You know, this is an administration that has been very concerned about false testimony, has tried to prosecute many people for false testimony. I'm not suggesting at all that that's what should happen here. But I do think it's worth noting that if that is something that's verifiable, hopefully members of Congress are going to find out if it's true or not.
3: So just for clarity, you were referring to that past exchange. This happened in April. Mr. Patel, of course, the FBI director, was seething over this article in The Atlantic, ended up suing Sarah Fitzpatrick, a former colleague of mine, in fact, a reporter, for some of her reporting about his, quote, erratic behavior and alleged heavy drinking, speaking to some of Patel's colleagues there who had expressed alarm about this. Patel was seeking $250 million in damages. The Atlantic, we should note, has defended its journalism, says it's protected by the First Amendment, stands by what it reported there. Let's go back, Chris, to you, though, to where we started this, which, again, was on the topic of democracy and not, I dare say, get lost in a lot of the noise, because it does appear clear, much in the same way Donald Trump likes to use the courts as his means of trying to go after and force his political critics or opponents on their heels. Patel is doing something very similar. But on democracy, it matters because this affects each and every one of us here. You said you were concerned after you heard from Klobuchar and Blumenthal. Are you more concerned by that exchange with Peter Welch from The Answers? He would refuse. He did not publicly say, acknowledging the only person that controls his fate is Donald Trump, he would not say before a national audience here, before the Senate Judiciary Committee, we will not interfere in the results of the midterm election upcoming.
5: Yes, I'm very concerned. I'm very concerned. For American democracy and for the FBI agents and intelligence analysts who are going to be put in a very difficult position, the overwhelming majority of which are still trying to show up and do their job and actually protect and defend the Constitution and the rule of law, something that this director has no appreciation of. Using the really incredible capabilities and authorities that the FBI has against its own people is something that we would have seen during the Cold War or in, you know, an authoritarian state. You should not expect it, and we should not accept it here in the United States. And then more broadly, what are the intelligence capabilities of the FBI and our intelligence partners to be able to use those authorities against our own people? If you declare some kind of national emergency, something that, you know, just selective release of some information that gives the perception that there's foreign interference, and we declare a national emergency, that allows all of these different authorities to be put in place. And that is the worst case scenario. And then you as a citizen, me as a citizen, what democracy is, our ability to actually be in charge of this government is completely eviscerated.
3: We're monitoring this back and forth between Senator John Cornyn of Texas and the FBI Director Kash Patel. One of the earlier exchanges that we saw also was on the topic of weaponization. I was struck by what Cornyn said. He said, basically, he worries that there might be the inclination, the motivation, after what he accused the past administration, the Biden administration, of weaponizing the Justice Department.
6: Obviously, we want to make sure.
3: Obviously, we know the facts as it relates to that, and there were Democrats and Republicans who were prosecuted under the Biden administration. But he asked basically Kash Patel whether they can be trusted not to do the same, and Kash Patel sort of danced around his answers to that question. As it relates to weaponization, how concerning is it? I think what we're seeing here from this back and forth, and how concerned are you that it's already taking place and isn't being called out by anyone within the administration?
5: It's absolutely already taking place. I mean, if we just look at
3: John Brennan, FBI director, former FBI director, James Comey, Letitia James.
5: 100%. And I mean, the Director Comey is a great vignette, right? So the charges that they're pursuing for him are fundamentally flawed. They're, you know, it's interstate threats and threats against the president. Kash Patel, who was a lawyer for a minute, should be able to articulate those Title 18 statutes and the parts of it that they're not even meeting the basic standard. And now the U.S. government is going up against Pat Fitzgerald, who's actually a legitimate lawyer. This is likely going to get thrown out. But it's just the theater of it, that they're going after the enemies of the president based on absolutely nothing. So this is not a actual interstate threat, which I've investigated and brought successful prosecutions. This is not a true threat against the president.
3: And there's no means of accountability here either is the issue.
5: There is, but there's not. Well, there should
3: be. For the prosecutors, for the Justice Department, for the FBI.
5: This actual committee should be that means of accountability if Congress was not abdicating its actual responsibilities and its authorities.
3: Chris O'Leary, thank you. Brendan Belew, stay with us. Again, we're going to take another quick break. We're going to keep monitoring this hearing. We'll bring you more of the FBI Director Kash Patel sitting before the Senate Judiciary Committee after a

0: You're watching State of Play. Live pictures right there on the left of your screen. Mazie Hirono, the Democrat from Hawaii, questioning FBI Director Kash Patel. This is part of the Senate Judiciary Committee hearings. Let's listen in.
1: Firing a dozen Iran experts on the eve of an illegal war with Iran. And as far as I'm concerned, the good work being done by the FBI agents and analysts of the sort that you describe is happening in spite of you, not because of you. You have lowered hiring standards to allow applicants with a history of bestiality and theft to serve as FBI employees. And I think all of us would love to know why an organization charged with investigating theft should bring thieves into your midst. But you won't give a straight answer as to why this change was made to your hiring, even to Senator Kennedy's questions this morning. I think he's still pretty mystified as to why bestiality was taken off the list. You have been so drunk that briefings have been rescheduled so you could sleep it off. When challenged by Senator Van Hollen at the Appropriation Committee hearing several months ago to take an alcoholism test, you agreed. Senator Van Hollen has posted the results of his test. We are still awaiting you posting your results of your test. The FBI has long identified racially, ethnically motivated violent extremists. That is an actual category, which includes white nationalists, as the most lethal group of domestic terrorists in our country. Your FBI no longer talks about that threat. You no longer post about it. And it's not because the threat has gone away. And you approve so-called surges where FBI agents were diverted to low-level, non-criminal immigration enforcement, something we know near and dear to the president's heart, when these agents should be focused on important missions such as preventing sex crimes, elder fraud, and drug trafficking. You have undermined prosecutions by posting details to your social media. You know, you testified today to questions you don't feel like answering. It's ongoing. It's an investigation. Can't talk about it. And yet you have actually posted things that should be ongoing and where you should keep your mouth shut. Your FBI executed a raid of the election office in Fulton County, Georgia, and seized ballots in an effort to prove the president's unhinged conspiracy theories about the 2020 election, another thing near and dear to the president's heart and which you sought to help him out on. And yet, you have done nothing about the rampant corruption taking place at the highest levels of the executive branch. We all know the president accepted a $400 million jet from Qatar, which he plans to keep after he leaves office. Tech billionaires received special access to the White House in exchange for paying for the president's new ballroom vanity project. Pardons have been available for $1 million contributions to the president's campaign. And just this week, it has been revealed that a Russian oligarch paid hundreds of thousands of dollars so Donald Trump Jr. could have his wedding on a private island. The FBI is supposed to be investigating this sort of blatant public corruption, not turning a blind eye. Mr. Patel, this country needs an FBI director who will give us straight answers, not obfuscate, not give us the kind of rhetoric that you have provided once again today. It is a disservice to this committee's oversight functions, and it's certainly a disservice to the American people. And it is no wonder that former Attorney General Bill Barr said you would take a leadership role at the FBI over his dead body. And yet here you are, Mr. Chairman. I am done with this witness.
2: Are you done?
1: Yes, I'm done with this witness, Mr. Chairman.
2: Before I call on Senator Lee, we've got another inconsistency I want to point out. I find it interesting that my Democratic colleagues continue to bring up Director Patel's travel, yet my Democratic colleagues

0: hotels, travel, yet my Democratic colleagues didn't seem too interested about my past oversight of then FBI Director Wray's travel, or how Wray left a Democrat-led oversight hearing early for a personal vacation. So if my Democratic colleagues are going to be consistent, they should have joined my oversight years ago. And to be consistent, I've looked into Director Patel's travel and requested detailed information. He's been more responsive than his predecessors. He's agreed to provide access to Wray and Comey's travel records and access to his. That's more transparency than his predecessor. There are some issues to be worked out. We're working to resolve them. Senator Lee.
1: Mr. Chairman, I'd like to make a statement.
0: Go ahead.
1: Mr. Chairman, there's been a reference made to a letter from Mr. Patel to you. It was sent to you on July the 20th. This letter is an explanation of some of the charges that have been made and the misuse of aircraft at the FBI. For the record, we were given this letter on the Democratic side, not on July 20th, but last night. Last night. To say that this was a public letter, it may have started being public last night, but we had never seen it before. If we're going to have an honest exchange of investigation of attorneys general of both political parties, there should be a timely disclosure of an important document like this.
0: Senator Lee.
2: Thank you, Mr. Chairman. Thank you, Director Patel, for your service to our country. And as we recently passed the one-year anniversary of the tragic assassination of Charlie Kirk in Utah, I want to thank you for your...
3: You've been watching the testimony of the FBI Director Kash Patel here before the Senate Judiciary Committee. That's Republican Mike Lee of Utah. A series of issues on the topics of weaponization. Patel's refusal to say that the FBI will not interfere with a free and fair midterm election upcoming. We're going to continue to monitor what's going on. We will break back in as soon as more news is made. We're going to take a short break right now. Alicia Menendez, we'll pick up the coverage after that.

0: Hi, everyone. It is noon here in New York. I'm Alicia Menendez. Welcome to On the Line. We want to take you back to Capitol Hill, where FBI Director Kash Patel is testifying before the Senate Judiciary Committee. Let's listen.
1: What or who you want to search or seize. Now, under 502, it is lawful for the government to collect that information as to non-U.S. citizens operating outside the United States. No one on this committee, I believe no one in the Senate, perhaps no one in the House either, is challenging the government's ability to do that as to foreign nationals operating outside the United States, within the scope of what FISA authorizes. What we're talking about here is not necessarily the collection itself or the government's ability to conduct investigations like that, but rather what to do with that information that is gained through what we sometimes refer to as incidental collection, meaning an American citizen operating in the United States of America may knowingly or unknowingly have some communication with someone outside the United States who is a foreign national who is subject to a legitimate ongoing FISA 702 investigation. And it's those collections, that information, especially from an unwitting, law-abiding U.S. citizen who doesn't know that he or she may be communicating with a target of a FISA 702 investigation. What do you do with those incidentally collected communications by U.S. citizens that you have? That really is the focus of most of the debate in Congress regarding FISA 702, is whether the government ought to have some sort of additional requirement, something reflecting the interests protected by the Fourth Amendment when they go to search those incidentally collected communications, private communications of American citizens. Now, we've already explored the fact that FISA 702 lapsed effective June 12th of this year, I believe. But of course, under existing law, the ongoing investigations are allowed to continue. In fact, full FISA 702 collection is allowed to continue until the expiration of the current operating order issued by the Foreign Intelligence Surveillance Court, which I believe doesn't expire until sometime in the spring of 2027. But between now and then, we do need to address this. Will you commit to working with us to make sure that the rights protected by the Fourth Amendment, as held by the American people, are taken into account with anything we do with FISA 702? And just tell us your thoughts on that matter.
2: I will. I've always been committed to make sure we uphold the Constitution and especially American citizens' rights they're under related to the Fourth Amendment. And as you know, the challenge with the queries that you're referring to for U.S. persons is the fact that we are blocked off from the lawfully collected information of non-USPRs overseas. All we have of the USPR that may have been in contact with the non-USPR overseas is a selector, an email address, or a phone number. And without the ability to look at the information that was collected, we don't have any way of analyzing what they were in contact about. So that's the difficulty. And if there was an expedient way to both meet the metrics that you're talking about and solve our operational equities, I'm all in support of that.
1: Right. Why would it be too much to ask that the Bureau, when doing a query for incidentally collected private communications by U.S. citizens, that be preceded by some other step in which they go to a court? They go to the FISA court, for example, and they identify the fact that they know they're going after incidentally collected private communications by U.S. citizens and articulate some connection to the national security investigation proper under FISA 702 in order to justify what they're doing. In other words, we're told time and time again, and I've been asking about this for basically the entirety of the 15 years that I've served on this committee, Been told over and over again when this comes up, don't worry, our internal procedures are good. Our agents are sound. They're not going to abuse it. But that hasn't fixed anything. It's one of the reasons why the Fourth Amendment exists, frankly, is because not everybody follows procedure. Not everybody is going to be looking out for the best interests of everyone else. And we know of specific instances where this provision of this law has been abused. And so that's why it seems to me that there ought to be some sort of showing that's made, something that plays the role of a warrant there to bring us into compliance with the Fourth Amendment, with the spirit and letter of the Fourth Amendment, when it comes to querying U.S. person incidentally collected private communications. Can you respond to that?
2: Yes,
1: briefly?
2: If I can. I realize we're over, but yeah. So real quick. So in a normal criminal case, we'd make a presentation to a magistrate on a robbery case. We'd say, hey, there's a red car. There was an individual running away. He had blonde hair, a tattoo on his right hand. That's how criminal investigations and most national security investigations go. In the instances of queries, which are a little different, we're flying blind. We don't have access to that information. We don't know what we don't know, and we wouldn't be able to establish a predicate probable cause because we don't have access to the information.
1: Okay, what about just requiring them to certify that this is connected to a particular investigation? That's why they need to do it, and it has nothing to do with an agent wanting to vet a potential tenant for his rental property, vet a romantic interest, investigate his father for a suspected extramarital affair. These are real-world examples. That's what I'm talking about.
2: Yeah, we're over 99% compliant on our 702 queries for the first time in FBI history, and I'm always looking for ways to solve the issue so that we can have 702 stay alive. So I'm not
1: great. Let's put those in law and require them to go to court.
3: Before I call on Senator Booker, in light of Senator Lee's reference to the Elon Musk email that I made public today, I'm going to introduce it into the record without objection. Senator Booker.
4: Director, in an interview with Breitbart News on May 2022, you stated that you were present when President Trump declassified documents at Mar-a-Lago. You said that Trump had, quote, declassified whole sets of materials in anticipation of leaving government. You told the Wall Street Journal in August of 2022 that you witnessed Trump issue verbal declassification orders, particularly related to the FBI's investigation of links between the Trump campaign and Russia near the end of his administration. Do you stand by that statement today?
2: Yes.
4: Have you ever made a false statement before a grand jury?
2: Nope.
4: Director, on May 12th of this year, before the Senate Appropriations Committee, you testified, and I'm quoting you, I can tell you unequivocally, this FBI is targeting and investigating no journalists, end quote. But in March of this year, after Elizabeth Williamson of the New York Times reported that you used a full-time FBI SWAT detail to protect and drive your girlfriend, your agents interviewed your girlfriend about Ms. Williamson's reporting. Is that true?
2: Why are you talking about my loved ones who have been threatened based on
4: I did not ask you. It's a yes or no question.
2: You asked a question, and I'm going to answer it.
4: I'm going to take your failure to answer as an affirmation.
2: Your agents
4: ran Elizabeth Williamson's name through federal databases to gather information about her, yes or no?
2: You can say whatever lies you want. We're not going to participate.
4: Lies? Is it a lie? Are you saying that that is not a fact?
2: Stop falsely attacking me and my loved ones.
4: I am not.
2: We have seen multiple people threaten our lives, convicted in federal court based on this line of attack.
4: Mr.
2: Chairman, I'm not going to participate in it.
4: Chairman, I'm asking yes or no questions about activities of the FBI.
2: I've answered it.
4: That is a matter of oversight I have a right to do.
3: I'm not going to. Normally, I would say, but this seems to be a personal thing to him and the extent to which
4: it is interesting that he is using resources from the FBI in a way that he's not willing to be transparent and open about. His agents recommended moving forward to determine whether a New York Times reporter violated federal stalking law. The Department of Justice, though, ended it. They said he could no longer do this because there was no legal basis. And it looked like retaliation against this particular reporter. The fact that he will not discuss it The fact that he won't be transparent and accountable to me is a further indication of him using FBI resources for his own personal benefit. Now, he continues to attack the press. And earlier, when it comes to the New York Times, on April 22nd, his borough gave a written statement to the New York Times. They said that investigators are concerned about aggressive techniques and crossing lines. He again goes on public where he's willing to discuss things on Fox News. He said to Sean Hannity, no, no, no, there's no investigation of reporters going on. He seems comfortable discussing things on Twitter and with Fox News that he's not willing to discuss here. His bureau investigators were concerned a reporter crossed lines. And there's no, and then he said there was no absolute, there was absolutely no investigation. One of those two occasions, he is lying. Now, let the record reflect that the director is declining to even discuss this. The record has your bureau's written statement. We have Hannity's public denial, where you are clearly willing to talk about these matters. We have your May 12th testimony. None of these line up. Somewhere you're lying. The message that every reporter in America is getting right now is that we have an FBI director that is attacking the most vaunted of our amendments, which is our first one, freedom of the press. If you write about this director, this FBI will run your name through government databases. That's not law enforcement. That is this man before us using a police agency to settle personal grievances about a story that embarrassed him. And this is not a one-time thing, Mr. Patel. You do it often. In July, you did it again. And this time, a federal judge had to stop you. In July, the New York Times reported on security problems with an airplane from Qatar given to the president. Within 2 days, you personally went to the White House and spent the better part of a day directing subpoenas against the reporters who wrote it. Not a leaker. You went after the reporters. Grand jury subpoenas were served on 3 New York Times reporters. Armed FBI agents went to their homes. You subpoenaed their phone company for their call records. You subpoenaed the records of one reporter's mother. You get upset when somebody writes a fair story about your girlfriend, but you're out there using the FBI to go after a reporter's mom. You subpoenaed the records of two reporters' spouses, not their girlfriends, but their spouses. This is a fact pattern. Director, the president was secretly shuttled from the Qatari jet via an airport catering truck to a smaller Air Force jet on July 8th. The story ran the next day on July 9th. You demanded those reporters' phone records, but you didn't just go back to this period. As an act of further intimidation of reporters, you went back 6 months, all the way to January 1st, before there was even a story. 6 months before there could have even been a leak. There was no crime in January. The judge admonished you for this. The judge saw this for what it was, an abuse of power. On July 23rd, a federal judge in Manhattan took this up. He told your government's lawyer he would throw out every one of those subpoenas. He raised rather to sanction your lawyers for false statements and sworn applications. Your own lawyers conceded that there was inadvertent errors, end quote, in their filings. Director, you talked a lot about your making history. Has any federal judge in the entire history of the FBI ever asked whether to sanction the government for what it swore in a subpoena application? Do you know that?
2: Yes, I do. They have. And we weren't targeting journalists.
4: No,
2: we were targeting the leakers of classified information.
4: You are abusing this office.
2: If you're going to continue to mischaracterize
4: I'm not characterizing it. I am stating a fact pattern.
2: Go ahead.
4: Nothing have I said is not supported in the facts of your agency. You're unwilling to offer transparency here and talk about things that deal with your girlfriend. But you should talk about your personal behavior. This isn't a personal vendetta. Senators on both sides of the aisle should have to know, why are you using FBI resources in ways that benefit yourself and your family and your girlfriend, but you won't even answer questions. And yet, like a thug, you're using your agency to go after reporters in a chill to one of the most sacrosanct ideals of the United States of America. They can pass you all the notes they want, but the truth is clear. Right now, you are stonewalling this committee for asking simple questions of accountability on how you are using government resources to go after reporters. And yes, there is a chill out there. Reporters like Hannity, you give them all the information they want. You answer their questions. Reporters you don't like, you subpoena their mother's records. Mr. Director, I have one last pattern of questions. You announced in your term, you've announced investigations against a plot on the UFC on the White House lawn. You've publicly discussed charges against the Southern Poverty Law Center. You discussed the 764 network investigation policy. You are very chattery when it comes to investigations when they are not talked about before this committee. But here, you stonewall us. So let me put this together. A reporter wrote about you, and your bureau ran her name through records and began an investigation. Reporters wrote about the president, and your bureau went to their homes and subpoenaed their mothers. And the one investigation you promised Congress, the one that president said himself should happen, is the one I want to talk about. You said that when the president claimed that there was a forgery in the Epstein files, that the card he sent, you promised this committee and others that you would investigate that forgery, that a forged document on a child's sex trafficker's birthday book, you said you would investigate. Has there been any investigation, any witnesses interviewed, any names on what you promised us you would do when it comes to that birthday book?
3: Before you answer that question, I said at the opening, I'd give you some time to respond if you, as long as you didn't talk over people, and I think you've been very reserved in that. So answer his question, and then I'll give you time before I call on Senator Graham.
4: In that testimony before the House, where you said clearly you would launch an investigation,
2: I got
4: that
2: your
4: investigation
2: question. He's allowing me to answer it.
4: Yeah, answer it, please.
2: I am. You going to stop? You done?
3: Do you want some time to speak
2: sure.
3: about it?
2: If you give it to me.
3: Go ahead.
2: Sure. The Obama administration subpoenaed countless reporters, did 1,200 interviews of reporters in an investigation into reporters. This administration focuses on the leakers of classified information that endanger the lives of elected officials and American citizens. We are not targeting reporters at any point in time. We are trying to find out who in the government with
4: Mr. Chairman, this is still my time. He can answer at the end of my time, but this is still my time.
3: No, he's not. Your time's up.
4: No, sir, my time is not up. You allowed Mike Lee to go 2.5 minutes over, but yet a Democratic senator, you're going to cut off?
3: At a previous meeting, I let you go three hearings.
4: As you have other people. I have one more line of questioning to give.
3: No, he's...
4: So, Mr., then I'll make my concluding remark, and you can do whatever you want, sir. My concluding remark is... We don't have an FBI director. We have a lackey here.
3: Okay.
4: Who's using government. And frankly, he's not even a good lackey. He's an incompetent lackey.
3: Okay.
4: He's like an 18-year-old kid who wants to join a fraternity that he could never be a member of, doing keg stands and chugging with friends. He's an embarrassment to the agency and wouldn't qualify even to be an FBI agent, sir. He won't answer questions for a committee. He insults Democrats here, and you don't step in. He has a little book by his side that he literally is using to try to intimidate people in the same way he intimidates reporters. He is a disgrace, sir. And the fact that we are not asking him, in fact, demanding him to answer the most basic oversight questions is a further testimony to what is bad is not just that we have a rogue FBI agent intimidating reporters. What's bad is that we have Republicans in the Senate that are enabling him to go without any objective oversight or transparency or accountability.
3: Why do you figure you're something special? Now we've had.
4: I'm not special. My time has now just.
3: One Republican go over,
4: sir. You are not being balanced in your way. My time has just now reached what Mike Lee did. And we as a committee have done what you've done before, which is ask him to answer basic questions. He won't even do it in writing. This is a mockery and a sham. We have a rogue agent intimidating the press, violating people's First Amendment rights, and doing everything the president has.
3: You don't show much respect for your chairman. You've gone on now.
4: Sir, I have utter respect for you. In fact, I have love for you. And this is why I know. This is not who you are. You are not holding this witness in an objective way to answer the questions that are given to him by Democratic senators, yet he insults them time and time again. What he did to Senator Walsh should make this whole committee stand up and walk out and sanction this man for speaking to one of my colleagues the way he spoke to them. Even Senator Whitehouse, who was then sitting in, tried to control this witness, who makes everything personal. I have a right to ask questions about how he's spending money on his girlfriend. And yet he stonewalls me, but will run on Fox News and talk about any and all these issues. This is ridiculous. This is a sham. And what's bad is not the person sitting there who's a mockery to the office he holds. What bad is the people that are enabling him to do so.
3: You understand, Mr. Director, why during the Kavanaugh hearings I let people talk and talk, because it takes longer to shut them up than it does to let them talk. Now you go ahead and say what you wanted to say.
2: I don't have much to say. This guy called me a thug. It's kind of ironic. He's running for president of the United States. He just got his 22nd ad campaign. Next.
3: Senator Graham. I think Senator Graham's next.
0: I want to bring in Andrew Weissman, MSNBC legal analyst and former FBI general counsel. Tom Nichols is staff writer at The Atlantic. And Ken Delanian is MSNBC's justice and intelligence reporter. Andrew Weissman, what we just heard there from Senator Booker saying we don't have an FBI director. What we have is a lackey, not even a good lackey, comparing FBI Director Patel to a teen doing keg stands, wanting to be a part of a frat that would not have him. When you zoom out, what is the top line from this hearing, Andrew?
5: Well, in the part that we just heard, what I would say is we don't actually have any substantive response from Director Patel, for instance, to the Epstein point that was made by Senator Booker, which is you promised that there would be an investigation of the so-called birthday card, which Donald Trump had said it's not him, it's a forgery. Cash Patel was saying, yes, we're going to do an investigation of that. And so that's a logical follow-up to say, gee, now that you're in power and you have been very vocal about that being a fraud, well, now that you're in power, what's up? Because you would think if it was a fraud, they would be the first to tout it. And Mr. Patel did not take the opportunity. He didn't have a lot of opportunity, to be fair, to respond, but he did not in any way respond to that. The second thing that I think was of note is just how deplorable the behavior has become of actually some of the senators, but mostly of the witnesses from the Trump administration, whether it's cabinet level or the FBI director, in terms of what is owed to oversight. I have been my career, have both testified, but also prepped people, including the FBI Director Mueller, to testify. And it is fair to say that you don't wake up in the morning and say, I can't wait to testify before the Senate or before the House, in many of the ways that, appearing in front of a tough judge when I was a prosecutor isn't always the easiest thing, but you have respect for the process.
6: You've reported that nearly 11,000 child victims.
5: Oversight. So I thought that Senator Booker's chastising his Senate colleagues for not standing up to the way that the witness treated many of the members in many ways was sort of the biggest point, that it shows such a lack of self-respect that the Congress has for itself and its role here, and that they don't have each other's backs. To me, that may in many ways be the biggest systemic point that we're seeing played out here.
0: Andrew, to the point you made about murder boards and the work that you have done previously to prepare witnesses for a hearing like today, it would seem watching this that there was a decision made in advance to not actually tango on the substance of any of these questions. I mean, even as they're passing these cards back and forth to Patel, it doesn't seem that any of the answers are delving into the substance. It has been, at least as far as I can tell, a series of schoolyard taunts. Is it your sense that that was a decision that they made in advance of the hearing?
5: Well, that does seem to be, I can't say that that in fact is what they did, but that is certainly what we have seen here and in prior testimony. For instance, Pam Bondi quite famously seemed to basically have an opposition research book that she was reading from. So it's very little reason to think that this is different. I would say that there were occasional points where, for instance, he was pressed repeatedly on why were you issuing grand jury subpoenas, not just to New York Times journalists, but to the mother of a journalist, to the spouses of those journalists. That is one that Senator Booker correctly pointed out that a federal judge said was improper. The government actually had to concede that it was a mistake. That's one I would have liked to see the senator go back to Kash Patel and sort of force them to answer. One of the things here is you do, I think for people listening to this, there's a lot of speechifying sort of on both sides, you know, from the senators and from the witness. But in some ways, it reminds me of what I was taught when I was a young prosecutor is let the person talk because they may hang themselves in the process. We know that a federal judge found that it was a mistake. Let Kash Patel have to eat that his agents served the grand jury subpoenas on the mother of a New York Times reporter, on the spouses of New York Times reporters, and that was a mistake. What does that tell you about FBI oversight in terms of what they were doing? And I would say, you know, that's the kind of thing that I would have liked to see more interaction as opposed to speechifying. I understand, by the way, that senators are not trained as trial lawyers, and so it's easier to just state your position, but this is a hearing. And so, you know, I do think that it would be useful to have Kash Patel have to answer that and agree that it was a mistake, and then also explain why there wasn't sufficient oversight in an area that involves the First Amendment. So I think that Senator Booker could have made his point, but sort of forced Kash Patel to have to sort of really come to terms with what happened here. And it would be a way of educating the American public about what happened here and just how serious it is, not just because, Alicia, you and I are in the First Amendment business, but it's the kind of thing that I think the American public should be, you know, gravely concerned about.
0: Part of what we watched Senator Booker do was weave together two stories. One, a story that was first broken by you and our colleague Carol Lenig about the use of a SWAT detail for Kash Patel's girlfriend. That story was then later expounded upon by the New York Times. Booker weaving both the use of funds, the misuse of funds, together with then what happened subsequently was the FBI actually using their resources to seek information on this journalist. Help us understand it.
7: So, yeah, that's right. The facts here matter, which is that Booker started questioning Patel about an unprecedented decision that he made to use FBI resources to deploy a security detail to protect his girlfriend. That's never happened in the history of the FBI. Details can protect spouses, but we've never seen this kind of a situation. And a lot of our sources inside the FBI came to us and said, this is not okay. Like, we don't, these are SWAT people that should be out solving crimes and doing high speed, you know, criminal actions. But instead, they are driving around and protecting his country singer girlfriend in Tennessee. And we broke that story back in November. And I thought, I understand what Andrew was saying, but I thought Cory Booker actually started with a patient series of prosecutorial questions. He didn't immediately start speechifying. Unlike many of the people today, I thought he was very effective. He just didn't get any answers. And then at what point do you start to object and call foul and say, wait a second, this is supposed to be an oversight hearing, and you're just you're just putting us off. You're not answering our basic questions about the use of taxpayer resources. And I thought Booker articulated the frustrations probably of a lot of our viewers, which is what a mockery this is. This, you know, people used to respect the process, even though there were partisan, there's always been partisan fights in these hearings, but they would answer basic questions. Cash Patel is refusing to do that, and Booker gave him a piece of his mind.
0: Tom Nichols, like Andrew Weissman, I come from the school of let the question do the work, and sometimes the other person's silence speaks volumes. At the same time, I understand that we live in an attention economy, and that is part of what solicits all of the speechifying that we've heard today. But I think if you were the average American who was going to either read a headline tonight or pop your head in for a few minutes, your fundamental question is, am I safe? Is this country safe? Is the FBI director making us more or less safe? If that is all you are taking from this hearing, what then is your takeaway?
8: Is there two things. First, if your concern is mostly, am I safe? There were two aspects of Patel's testimony, and I think Senator Booker got to both of them and went after them pretty hard. One is, Cash Patel just isn't competent. I think Booker's characterization of Patel as like this, you know, teenage wannabe trying to get into the cool guy frat was so on the nose. I mean, that describes so many of these guys, Hegseth and Patel and some of the trolls, you know, that the White House sends out there to argue with people. It really is this kind of juvenile sullenness. You know, you ask the FBI director a question and he sort of hunches over and says, well, you know, other guys did stuff too. Like, that's an answer a 14-year-old gives, not the director of one of the most powerful agencies in the most powerful country in the world. And I think the idea of an incompetent lackey, you know, one thing that has saved us so far from some of the worst depredations that this administration has tried to do is that it's not because the people in this cabinet are people of principles. It's because they're not good at their jobs. So if we're going to have a lackey at the FBI, probably better to have a completely incompetent, self-absorbed juvenile lackey. But that doesn't make you feel safe. The second part of this is Patel's answers really indicate the degree to which he, like so many other people in this administration, do not view other Americans as their fellow citizens. Mm. Democrats are the enemy. People who don't support Donald Trump are the enemy. People who criticize Cash Patel or his relationship, you know, use of resources to protect his girlfriend are the enemy. You can't feel safe like that. The FBI director, is there to protect all of us. I remember some time ago, there was an interview with a police officer during a demonstration, and he sort of shrugged and said he wasn't crazy about it. He said, but look, my job is to protect everybody's rights and, you know, even the people I don't like. And that is not the ethos of this administration, certainly not of this FBI. So do you feel safe? You have an incompetent partisan who can't do his job, who thinks other American citizens are the enemy. Draw your own conclusions.
0: Going to go back now to the hearing. Senator Alex Padilla is currently questioning FBI Director Cash Patel.
9: Senator Kennedy's line of question. Oh, actually, let me move to a different topic. A year ago, this committee convened to exercise its oversight responsibility, like we're doing here today, to get answers to critical questions about the FBI's activities under your leadership. I know other colleagues have reminded you of some of the pledges and statements you made that day. That you're committed to full transparency, to oversight and accountability, and to restore the public's trust in the FBI. And you made that promise again here today. But as Senator Whitehouse alluded earlier, it's been almost a year. And we still haven't gotten responses, no answers to our questions for the record that were submitted last year. So a two-part question for you. One, when can we expect responses to last year's questions, number one? And number two, when can we expect answers to questions for the record submitted after today's hearing?
2: So the first part, those questions have been answered and they're supposed to be delivered to you.
9: Well, they have not been.
2: Well, they have to go through the Department of Justice and OMB.
9: So when can we expect them?
2: I'll have to contact my colleagues there.
9: We need an answer as soon as possible. And when can we expect answers to this year's question?
2: We'll do them.
9: Can we get them by the end of October?
2: As fast as we can.
9: Well, if last year's any indicator, that's clearly not fast enough, not consistent with your pledge of transparency and accountability and responsiveness.
2: If I may, the end of October is pretty reasonable, so we can abide by that.
9: We're talking about last year's. It's been a year.
2: No, those are done.
9: But they're not.
2: I don't know what else to tell you. We've answered them.
9: How about you deliver them?
2: I'm not the one that delivers them. The DOJ and OMB do.
9: Mr. Chairman, let me move on to a different topic. Now, the AI has been mentioned a few times today. It's been a hot topic since reporting over the weekend of the developments in the AI space. First, the prospect of rogue AI agents is obviously top of mind because of the autonomous agents hacking into Hugging Face. And I imagine it's also top of mind for you, given that Hugging Face apparently reported the cyber attack to the FBI. Is that correct?
2: Partially. The rest of that is, we can talk about a classified setting.
9: Okay. But at least partially it's been reported to the FBI. It's on your radar. So my question is, what steps is the FBI taking to investigate this cyber attack specifically?
2: That cyber attack specifically is going to be investigated the same way we investigate all cyber attacks of that nature. What we do is, if it involves a private sector partner, we ask to get on their platform with our cyber action team, our CAT teams, which we deploy readily. That's step one. The faster we get on, just like a kidnapping situation, the faster we can get to the end result. Step two is seeing if there was any exfiltration of data and what type of data was exfiltrated. And step three is kicking off the intruder and securing the network. So we will do all those things, and then we'll trace that back to the individuals, nation state, keyboard people, personnel that were responsible for that attack, and also hold them accountable by working with our DOJ partners.
9: As a follow-up, a specific policy and technical question, because it seems like we're in a new frontier here. What protocols or procedures are different, if any, given that these were autonomous, non-human actors that have been accused of committing these crimes?
2: So the difference is someone created them, right? So for us, the approach is the same. While we look at it as a, let's just call it an electronic entity, someone made them for the specific deployment. And just like any other program that we have, if it's for a good lawful use, we're fine. If it's for an ill-intended unlawful use, we're going to go after the entity and the people that created that system if they intentionally deployed it to cause that result.
9: So to be clear for the people watching at home, who is it then that you are investigating or will hold accountable if the information you come across warrants indictments, charges, et cetera?
2: Companies, personnel, whoever's responsible.
9: Okay, not just the systems themselves. And just out of curiosity, because AI is being utilized in the course of the FBI's work, investigations and otherwise, what safeguards have you put in place to monitor, prevent, or respond to AI agents going rogue within the FBI systems?
2: So there's a ton. So we don't just bring in AI and let it run loose. We take it in as a test use case-by-case basis, and then we test it on a specific set of data, either at a headquarters component or one specific field office. Then we get feedback on whether or not that AI tech capabilities and large language models abided by our policy and DOJ mandates and the law, or if it did not. And based on that analysis, we either deploy it out to the field or we don't. And so we're going to continue that effort. Every time an AI system comes in, that's the exact pattern that we execute at the FBI to make sure there's no breaking free, for lack of a better phrase, of AI to run rampant.
9: Any AI systems that did not act appropriately?
2: To date, of the 140 test cases, that use cases that we've brought in under my tenure, no.
9: Okay. Let me now turn to the FBI's role in investigating shootings, and specifically shootings involving ICE and CBP personnel. Now, standard practice has been when a federal law enforcement uses deadly force, there is an independent determination of what happened and whether that use of force was warranted or not, and whether any federal laws may have been violated. So this is also a little bit of a follow-up from a question from Senator Klobuchar. Reports indicate that in July, field offices received guidance to stop investigating confrontations with immigration enforcement officials or agents involved with immigration enforcement. Yes or no? Did you or your leadership team instruct field offices to stop investigating excessive use of force by ICE or CBP?
2: No.
9: So can you reiterate for me, for the committee, for the public, what is the current guidance to field offices as it pertains to these types of investigations?
2: Every single investigation is different depending on the location, depending on who the officer is. We have to bring in the lead home agency if it's one of theirs.
9: But every incident is investigated?
2: But every incident, to my knowledge, is investigated through the interagency process.
9: With FBI participation in those investigations?
2: Yes, and we're always called in. We're always asked to participate because we have some technical capabilities that other
9: agencies don't. But are you the lead on these investigations, or are you just there to answer any questions they may
2: have? That varies on a case-by-case basis.
9: But you should be the lead in these investigations. The independence of these investigations is critical for true accountability.
2: We also need the agencies that employ these
9: agencies. Participate. I'm talking about who's in the lead here.
2: Well, that's a determination made at the interagency level on a case-by-case basis. We don't have a blanket rule.
9: Can you comment on the status of investigations on the shootings of Juan Sebastian Guerrero or Lorenzo Salgado Araujo or any of the 23 shootings involving ICE or CBP?
2: I'll have to get back to you on those because, again, I'd have to go talk to my DHS partners.
9: Okay, I know some of these shootings and incidents have been more recent, but some go back months and months and months, some to last year.
2: Right, especially if they're ongoing, I definitely wouldn't be able to comment.
9: So why does it take so long?
2: Because most investigations take months, if not years, depending on the nature of the investigation.
9: Not always
2: the case. I didn't set that standard.
9: Not always the case. Well, I look forward to asking follow-ups to these questions and additional questions on additional subjects in our questions for the record, which, God, I hope doesn't take you a year to respond. Thank you, Mr. Chairman.
3: Senator, tell us.
10: Director Patel, welcome to the committee. It's good to see you.
0: Okay, we have to fit in a quick break, but we're going to take you back to that hearing room with Kash Patel right after this. Do not go anywhere.

0: We're going to get you back to Kash Patel's testimony in the Senate in just a moment. But first, we have some breaking news. A judge in Washington has blocked the Kennedy Center from inscribing President Trump's name on the building unless Congress signs off. I want to bring in Andrew Weissman. Andrew, talk us through the judge's reasoning here.
1: Well, I think for viewers, they're probably going, wait a second, didn't this happen before? Mm-hmm. And the answer to that is yes, it did happen before. But the board and Donald Trump are having none of that. And so they are trying again. This time they tried by putting the proverbial gun to the head of the public, saying that if the Kennedy Center does not bear the name of Donald Trump, just get this, if it does not bear the name of Donald Trump, that somehow that will cause the collapse of the Kennedy Center, that people, there won't be donors, there won't be people going there, that the president isn't going to help the institution at all unless his name is on it. This goes to our discussion of, or to public officials think of themselves as representing everyone or just Republicans. Here, it's so the sort of vanity of this is so clear, which is my name has to be on it. I'm essentially going to let the whole center collapse if you don't put my name on it. Well, there's a legal problem, which is that Judge Cooper in federal court in D.C. had previously said the issue of the memorial to John F. Kennedy is one for Congress. Congress established the center. It established it as a memorial to the assassinated president, and only Congress can change its name. So none of this has any ability to go forward until Congress says it can. So here you have the courts standing up for Congress's role and checking the power of the presidency. And once again, Judge Cooper has said, no, you cannot do it.
0: At the same time, though, Judge Cooper denied Congresswoman Beatty's request for further relief and or finding that his prior permanent injunction was violated with respect to inscribing the building as, quote, endowed by the Trump Kennedy Center Fund. Again, we're returning to this question of ripeness, to use my new favorite legal term. So then tell me, what does the timeline look like on this?
1: Sure. So the sort of backup position from the Trump administration was, you know, because their first position is we're going to let it go to a hell in a handbasket unless my name is on it. And their backup position, which the court was basically saying is moot, is I'd like it inscribed in some other way. In other words, it won't no longer be that I can have it say the Kennedy Trump Center and my name is on it, but can it at least say something like, and this is how childish it is, that, oh, I helped, or I helped endow it, et cetera. And all the court there said is I'll reach that issue when you are actually in a position to go forward with it. In other words, these are all potential plans, but it is not actually anything that the board has voted on. That is not something that is ripe, your new favorite term. So the court's basically saying, I don't have to reach this until there actually is an action that's being proposed. But with respect to the action that was currently being proposed, the court said, no, you can try and extort the court to change its mind, but it's not going to work. Congress still has the power. No matter how much you say you're going to let this fall into the Potomac, it's still for Congress to decide, not for you.
0: Okay, Andrew Weissman, I'm going to ask you to stay with us. We're going to have more on the Patel hearing right after the break.

0: All right, we want to take you back to Capitol Hill, where FBI Director Kash Patel is testifying before the Senate Judiciary Committee. Take a listen.
1: Let me first start with a simple numeric question. How many agents, FBI agents, were used in the investigation of the Mar-a-Lago documents case against the president? About how many?
2: I have no idea. I wasn't here then.
1: Would it have been dozens?
2: I don't know. You'd have to ask the prior administration.
1: Well, a lot of those people were fired under your directorship, were they not?
2: I don't think a lot of them, but a lot of them retired, and some of the ones that weaponized law enforcement were terminated, as they always will be.
1: So can you pull the microphone close? We're having trouble hearing you. You might want to pull the whole thing closer to you. So are you testifying today that you don't know if they were fired, or maybe some of them were fired, or many were fired? What's your testimony? How many of them
2: were fired? My testimony is I don't know the personnel actions that were taken by the prior administration and the personnel actions.
1: You know, I'm talking about your administration.
2: I'm getting there. The personnel actions that were taken by me are simply as follows. Nobody at the FBI, as they've committed to, is allowed to participate in the weaponization of law enforcement.
1: Okay, that's not my question. How many of the agents who worked on the Mar-a-Lago investigation of Donald Trump, how many of them fired by the FBI?
2: I don't know.
1: Are any of them still working for the FBI?
2: I don't have that number. That's not my responsibility.
1: Well, I'm not asking for a number now. Are any of the agents who worked on the Mar-a-Lago investigation of the president still employed at the FBI?
2: I don't believe so. Most of them left.
1: Okay, so you don't believe any of the agents who worked on that

0: retiring.
1: Is it your testimony that they're not at the FBI because they retired, not because they were fired?
0: My understanding is the overwhelming majority of those agents and FBI personnel retired.
1: Well, let me ask you this. Todd Blanche at a CPAC conference says, and when it comes to the FBI, Director Patel has cleaned house there, too. Mm-hmm. There isn't a single man or woman with a gun, federal agent still in that organization, that had anything to do with the prosecution of President Trump. So the Attorney General says you cleaned house at the FBI.
0: I did.
1: Was he right? Was he truthful when he said there's not a single agent at the FBI who worked on the Mar-a-Lago investigation still employed by the FBI?
0: Attorney General is always truthful, so I believe his statement.
1: Okay, so they're all gone. Is your testimony today that most of those agents are no longer with the FBI because they decided suddenly to retire?
0: Yeah.
1: They weren't fired in whole or in part because they worked on that investigation?
0: The bulk of the individuals that worked on those investigations left shortly thereafter.
1: And they left voluntarily?
0: In the prior administration.
1: I'm talking about under your watch, Director Patel.
0: They left before I got there. There's really nothing I can do.
1: So it's your testimony that most of them voluntarily left the Bureau. They weren't fired?
0: Most of them, yeah.
1: And is the same true of the agents who investigated the president's involvement in January 6th? How many agents would you say that would be? Would it be dozens or hundreds of agents?
0: I don't know. You'd have to ask the prior administration. They were in charge of them.
1: You have no idea whether it is over 100 agents?
0: No, my focus is not going back in time. My focus is crushing violent crime and defending the homeland and historic results.
1: My question is, were those agents, as Todd Blanche indicated, also purged from the FBI under your watch because they had worked on the January 6th investigation?
0: The FBI has one specific and simple standard. If you don't meet our high standards,
1: that's not my question.
0: I'm getting there. If you don't meet those standards, you don't get to work at the FBI.
1: It'll take a little less time to get there, if you would. Were they purged because they worked on the January 6th investigation of the president?
0: There was no purging, and there are individuals who worked on a whole host of investigations.
1: Were any of those agents fired?
0: Many retired.
1: Let me finish the question.
0: Go ahead.
1: Were any of the agents who worked on the Mar-a-Lago investigation or the January 6th investigation, were any of those agents fired in whole or in part because they worked on those investigations?
0: For the simple fact of working on those investigations, no. If they weaponized law enforcement, yes.
1: So all of the agents who just happened to work on those investigations and were fired, is it your testimony that's because they were engaged in some other malfeasance other than simply being assigned to those two cases?
0: There's an entire inspection division at the FBI that looked at the totality of not just these agents and employees, but everybody on a constant basis, and they make recommendations.
1: But my question is very specific, Mr. Patel.
0: Answering your question.
1: I haven't heard the answer, so I'm going to try again.
0: Go ahead.
1: Of all the probably hundreds of agents who worked on those two investigations of the president, those hundreds of agents, maybe thousands, that your attorney general says are gone from the FBI, is it your testimony that none of them were fired solely for working on those investigations?
0: All FBI personnel, those matters or others, are held to the same standard. You don't meet it, you don't get to work at the FBI.
1: So it's your testimony that none of them were fired in whole or in part because they worked on those investigations?
0: I've answered the question.
1: Is that answer a yes?
0: I've answered the question.
1: I don't think you have.
0: Okay.
1: But I can understand why you wouldn't want to. The FBI is being sued for wrongful termination. And I will remind you, Director, because you probably need reminding, that while this Congress is not going to investigate the wrongful termination of potentially hundreds of agents for working on properly predicated investigations, the next Congress will. And you have an obligation as FBI Director to ensure that none of the personnel files, none of the emails, none of the voicemails, none of the text messages are destroyed. You will preserve those records, will you not?
0: We preserve all records. We're
1: good.
0: Not the ones that
1: we will hold you to that.
0: The ones
1: we
0: that deleted records that. Are the prior administration.
1: Let me ask you another question. I want to read you a statement that you made about the press. This was in 2024. When you said that the mainstream media was, quote, the

0: most powerful enemy that the United States has ever seen. You stand by that?
1: Your colleagues put that on full display here today.
0: Do you stand by that?
1: I'm answering the question. Your colleagues put that on full display by hacking around the same lies and personal baseless attacks.
0: This is your comment.
1: That's what makes the majority
0: of the mainstream media. I don't want to have to go over my time as other colleagues have.
1: I've answered the question.
0: If you could answer the question, do you stand by this statement?
1: That's a great picture. You should post it.
0: Do you stand by your statement?
1: I always do.
0: So is it your view then that the media is a greater enemy than Iran?
1: That's not what I said. I said the media that participates in lying like you do and the baseless attacks on me and my personnel and my loved ones is the most harmful institution to the United States of America because you don't want to tell the truth.
0: By this mainstream media that you're accusing of lying, you're talking about the New York Times? Are they part of the enemy?
1: I mean, I'm talking about the ones that you said are still looking for.
0: Are you talking about the New York Times?
1: Aren't you and them the ones still looking for Russia collusion?
0: Did you find Russia collusion?
1: Is it in that envelope that you held up?
0: We need an extra minute. Maybe continuing as long as he... or what about those illegal FISA warrants
1: when we were on the House Select Committee together?
0: I'll stipulate for the record all the insults he wants to make later, but I don't want to have to go over my time, but I will have to.
1: I'm allowed to answer the question, so if he doesn't want me to answer it, we could just end.
0: Mr. Patel, let me ask you specifically about some of your attacks on the media. Mr. Booker tried to get an answer from you, a very simple answer, about the reporter who wrote an article about potential misuse of an FBI SWAT team by
1: yourself. Didn't happen. Total lie.
0: And what he asked you, so let me repeat it because you didn't answer his question.
1: You're going to repeat a lie, so I'm not going to answer it.
0: Mr. Chairman, we're going to have to extend time the more he does this.
1: I'm trying to ask my question, Mr. Chairman.
2: Could I ask both of you? He asked his question then, like I said.
1: Mr. Chairman, I've made my decorum through this entire hearing. His colleagues have called me a thug, a liar, baselessly attacked my loved ones, continuing to jeopardize the safety of me and mine, all the while to advance their political narrative. He's doing the same. I would appreciate it if you concluded this hearing, because this guy has no interest in oversight.
0: Mr. Chairman, that's been about two minutes of filibuster. So reclaiming my time.
2: Here's what I want to do. You ask your question, and then when he's done, you will have time to respond.
1: Okay, his time's up.
0: So my question, Mr. Chairman, is following this New York Times article that alleged that you had abused the FBI SWAT team.
1: I just told you it's a lie.
0: Excuse me.
1: So the basis
0: Chairman,
1: of your question is a lie.
0: I haven't been able to finish my question. Did you or did you not, or did anyone else at the FBI query a federal database regarding the New York Times reporter who wrote that story?
1: I did not, not to my knowledge.
0: Did anyone at the FBI?
1: I have no idea. I don't monitor everything they do.
0: And let me also ask you a similar question about an article. The FBI director is missing in action. This was an article in The Atlantic.
1: Another total lie, which is why I'm suing
0: Mr. Chairman, I'm still trying to ask a question.
1: He's out of time. Are we done?
0: Okay, Mr. Chairman.
2: Hey, what I'd like to have you do is you ask your questions.
0: I'm trying.
2: And stop, and I want him to respond to you.
0: That is what I'm doing, Mr. Chairman.
2: Okay.
0: So my question is this, and I'll address this through you to the director. My question is about the reporter, Sarah Fitzpatrick, who wrote this article, The FBI Director is Missing in Action. After this article came out, were any FBI resources used to look into this reporter in any way?
1: No.
2: Okay, the question's answered. Now, he's done. You take your time if you want it right now before I go to the senator from Florida.
1: So, just a comment on the FBI director being missing in action. And let's see if the mainstream media reports this. My predecessors took an average of 33 days off a year. I've taken half that. I've taken 4 days off this year. My predecessors, like me, and every other agency head of national security are mandated to fly on government aircraft. They took nearly twice as many personal trips as I ever have. My predecessors utilized Reagan National as their own lily pad for takeoff and landing, costing the American taxpayer $3.5 million. I changed that to codify using Andrews Air Force Base and government airfields so the American taxpayer isn't on the hook. for their excursions. My travel is the least of any FBI director in history when it comes to personal travel. My engagements and business days working are the highest of any FBI director. We've got the calendars. We'll show them to you. But the fact remains that I am the most present, hardest working FBI director. And this sheet shows it. When you reduce the murder rate 20 points in this country, that is making America safer than it's ever been before. When 20% less kids are dying from drug overdoses because you seized enough fentanyl to kill 250,000 Americans, that is making America safer than it's ever been before. When you arrest and capture the top 10 most wanted fugitives in 18 months, all of them, that is making America more safer than before. When you capture six of the most wanted fraudsters in the world who fleeced Americans of $2 billion on four separate continents, that's making America the most safe it's ever been. When you find 11,000 child victims and locate them, that's making America the most safe it's ever been. And when you arrest 54,000 violent felons, the FBI alone, a 90% increase in just 18 months, that's making America safe, more safe than it's ever been before, including in every
2: Senator
1: single state
2: Florida.
1: On the states.
3: Thank you, Mr. Chairman, and thank you, Director, for being here today.
4: All right, Andrew Weissman and Ken Delanian are back with me. I want you to fact check for me the exchange between Patel and Senator Schiff about a purge that we watched at the FBI, folks who were attached to the Mar-a-Lago N16 investigation.
5: That was remarkable because, as Senator Schiff was saying, the Attorney General of the United States, Todd Blanche, essentially boasted that that had happened, mm-hmm. and Patel seemed to be trying to walk away from it. I mean, of course he fired many, many agents and senior officials who were, for the express reason that they participated in these investigations, Donald Trump, he was very explicit about it. There's a man named Walt Giardina that a lot of people talk about because he was fired 3 weeks after his wife died of cancer. And Brian Driscoll, who was the acting director at the time, tried to stop that. And in his lawsuit, he says that Patel told him privately, look, I can't save everyone. I'm under a lot of political pressure here. Those are the allegations that have been made in Brian Driscoll's lawsuit. And this story has been repeated over and over again. Yes, he's right. A lot of people retired under pressure or left because they knew they were being targeted. But everyone I talk to inside and outside the FBI knows that Patel and his allies are going after the people who investigated Donald Trump. And Todd Blanche has testified in public that the reason is because you can't have people working in law enforcement who wanted to put the president in jail.
4: I'm curious, Andrew Weissman, why you think that Patel was not willing to own that, especially given that Todd Blanche is on record saying much the same. And part of what we watched Patel do there was try to make a distinction. His saying, no, it's not that they worked on Trump cases, it's that they weaponized department resources without providing any context or evidence.
6: So I was writing a list, Alicia, of things that I thought were sort of anomalies and problems. That was clearly one of them, where trying to slice the baloney, and I'm using that noun intentionally, of it's not because you worked on a case, it's because you weaponized. But of course, working on the case, that in his view is the weaponization, because his view is the Mar-a-Lago case and the January 6th case were weaponized. So that is a distinction without a difference. I also saw what he said at one point to Senator Schiff, you know, the very high standards of the FBI. I thought that was an opportunity for people to know that the standards for being hired at the FBI have been dramatically lowered. Why? Because the number of people who have been fired and who have left, the same thing that we have seen at the Department of Justice with attorneys. You had Kash Patel say, I don't look backwards, I look forwards. So I don't know what happened before me. That seems preposterous because, one, he looked backwards when he was firing people. Two, what we're supposed to believe, the FBI director doesn't have personnel records to see what happened before. I mean, that's just preposterous that you don't know what happened before. And you can say, well, you need to talk to the prior administration because I have no idea what our records show. I don't know what happened before me was one of the quotes he gave. He also said that we're not the people who delete things that happened with the prior administration. I would point out many, many instances, including just this past week, where courts have said that there's been repeated deletions in a recent case involving the Department of Homeland Security. The court said there was deliberate deletions of material by this administration, so it could not be used in court. And then finally, Alicia, I thought something very interesting was maybe a slip of the tongue, but it tells you about Kash Patel, was when he was asked about the FBI and he said, I don't know everything they do. To me, that was so interesting. I can't imagine. I worked for Director Mueller. I can't imagine his not saying we. That to me was such an interesting slip that he doesn't view himself as sort of part of the FBI, that the sort of the people doing the work who are actually the people who are reducing crime, who are bringing cases, that he viewed it in that sort of impersonal, what they do. I thought that was just a fascinating thing in thinking about where his mind is.
4: Yeah, I mean, he's not reducing crime. He's crushing crime. I'm not sure if you heard that the same way he was crushing beers at the Olympics. There was another fact check that I want to get you on. We're so lucky you're here today because so much of this comes from your original reporting. The exchange about Sarah Fitzpatrick at the Atlantic. I mean, what we heard from Patel there, just sort of a complete denial of what our own reporting suggests otherwise.
5: When she published that story that was really extremely embarrassing to Kash Patel, now he disputes it, he's suing, but essentially alleging that he has been so drunk at times that he hasn't been able to do his job, that his detail had to consider getting a battering ram to open a hotel room where he was inside inebriated. After she published that story, we were told by multiple sources, including people with direct knowledge, that Patel ordered the FBI to begin investigating her, taking steps to look into her. And we published that story, and he explicitly denied that under oath. And it sort of became clear after that that maybe cooler heads prevailed, and their line has been, we're not investigating journalists, we're looking for leakers. But, of course, in any of these stories, if the easiest way to find the leaker is to investigate the journalists. That's why there have long been rules at the Justice Department to try to make that the last resort, because people have understood that that really chills the First Amendment, that like they're going after our sources. They're trying to find people who are talking to us. But in this case, for Kash Patel and in this FBI, this is their first instinct to do that. And that's certainly what happened in this case.
4: All right. Ken Delaney and Andrew Weissman. Andrew Weissman, the next time we do one of these together, I'm sending you a whiteboard so you can actually list all the anomalies straight behind you when you make your list, and we can all follow along with you. It is so great to have you both here. You can see Andrew's exclusive weekly series, Answers with Andrew Weissman, with our new NS Now membership. Andrew's unpacking the legal cases that will have the biggest impact leading up to the midterms and answering your questions. The MS Now membership is our new experience. 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I hope we see you there. Much more on the line ahead, including President Trump's assault on mail-in voting getting slapped down by the Supreme Court

0: to voter fraud claims and cast doubt on the integrity of voting machines. And did we mention this is happening with ballots already in the mail in at least 3 states and set to go out in 10 more by this time next week? I want to bring in Colorado Secretary of State Jenna Griswold. She's also a former chair of the Democratic Association of Secretaries of State. Madam Secretary, thank you so much for being with us. You had a statement after the ruling and you wrote, "Trump's attempt to sabotage the 2026 elections has failed." Do you see this as a victory for voters in Colorado?
1: Thanks for having me on. This is a major victory for voters in Colorado, but also for American democracy. The Supreme Court has stopped Trump in this latest effort to undermine the 26 election. The court said that the Trump administration was likely to lose the case, but more so, it was just too late, too close to Election Day. So this is absolutely a major victory, especially for states like Colorado, where we mail every active voter a mail ballot. Our elections will proceed just like normal. And I encourage Americans all over this country, if you're eligible to vote, please make your voice heard. We are fighting for you to make your voice heard.
0: I think folks have a lot of questions about what that looks like in practice. You were asked if it was safe to return ballots by mail. You said you can return your ballot however you want. At the end of the day, what are you recommending to voters, right? If they have all the options before them, what is the best and safest way to vote?
1: Colorado has run vote-by-mail elections now for over a decade, and we affirmatively mail every eligible voter a ballot, but they can choose to return it by mail at a drop box and, of course, vote in person if they so choose. And we have really increased our elections to withstand these attacks from the federal administration. We've increased election security. We've increased drop boxes, 70% more drop boxes, and rolled out innovations like ballot tracking so voters can actually see, just like they would track an Amazon package, that their ballot is fine from when it's sent to when it's counted. So mail ballots are absolutely safe and secure, and I encourage voters in Colorado to vote in whatever way is most accommodating to them. Whether that's returning it by the mail, at a Dropbox, or in person. But I do think it's important to note that we are not the only people to sing the praises of mail ballots. Donald Trump knows mail ballots are secure. He has voted not once, but 2 times using a mail ballot just this year. If it's good enough for him, I'm sure it's good enough for the rest of the American people. We know it's one of the best ways to cast a ballot.
0: There's a new whistleblower report, and it alleges that federal agents may have broken state laws in their search for voter fraud. Democratic Senators Schumer and Padilla sent the report with a letter to DHS Secretary Mark Wayne Mullen, calling on him to put an end to the so-called unlawful voter initiative. You have the watchdog group Democracy Defenders Fund producing the report from a whistleblower. They said requested anonymity, and here is more of what Schumer and Padilla had to say.
2: Apparently, agents are being commanded to violate state laws, to access private voter information, and fabricate law enforcement records.
3: The truth is, this has nothing to do with protecting the integrity of our elections. That's just a pretext. It's about the potential of using manufactured evidence to intimidate voters, to disenfranchise eligible Americans, and even undermine or challenge this November's election results.
0: What would you say to voters in your state who are concerned about their voter data and whether or not it is secure?
1: Well, first off, we do not have evidence that the Department of Homeland Security or any federal agent was doing this in Colorado, and several states have been identified. But I do think it's incredibly worrisome that a whistleblower is alleging that federal agents, federal officers, are breaking the law to try to push Trump's big lie. We are seeing the weaponization of this administration left and right, 2 unlawful, unconstitutional executive orders, the DOJ threatening election officials repeatedly, the Department of Homeland Security threatening election officials, all while, by the way, they're actually making our elections less safe. Trump fired all the people who were working with us on election security for the most part. So I wouldn't be surprised, but I do think the one big message I would send is that we are stopping these guys in court left and right. But make no mistake, if Trump and MAGA loses the midterms in a big way, he will absolutely claim fraud, that it was stolen. Trump will claim a corrupt court, which he is already doing. He will claim that if his unlawful programs were allowed to proceed, he would have won the election. They are laying the groundwork to try to reject the results. We need to be strong enough to see through these lies. So I encourage every American to follow exactly what is going on. This is an unlawful administration with allegations of even breaking the law to try to push out bogus allegations about elections. It's not true. Our elections are safe and secure, and Americans will be able to vote in November.
0: Madam Secretary, before I let you go, we have been listening to FBI Director Kash Patel on Capitol Hill. I want you to take a listen to an exchange he had with Senator Peter Welch of Vermont.
4: This is existential. You told Mr. Blumenthal you weren't sending FBI agents to election sites. You told, and according to Mr. James, you said the FBI is on the way. And this is about whether the United States citizens, Republicans, Democrats, Independents, are the deciders of this election, or there's election interference led by the FBI and the Trump administration. That's what this is about. Do you pledge that you will not in any way interfere in the will of the American people when they go to the polls in November?
5: I pledge unequivocally that I will not participate in your charade of lies.
4: Then why are you being such a panderer to President Trump, who's still claiming that he won the 2020 election and who has said the only way Democrats can win in 2026 is if they cheat? Do you believe that?
5: What I believe in is the rule of law. What I will always believe
4: the rule
5: in
4: of law
5: is executing
4: is the, president
5: the rule of law.
4: Saying in advance that
5: are you
4: if he
5: done
4: loses
5: with your campaign
4: election,
5: ad? By the way,
4: it's been rigged.
0: Madam Secretary, that question's a layup. It really should not be very difficult for the director of the FBI to say, absolutely not, we will not interfere with federal elections. Why was that question so difficult for Kash Patel to answer?
1: You're exactly right. The question was very straightforward. Will you affirm not to interfere with the elections? And I think it's just shocking that the FBI director does not have a direct answer. And on top of that, the level of disrespect in refusing to answer the questions and saying this is campaign tactics, I just think it shows how unserious these Trump actors are. Look, the FBI director will not be interfering with our elections. And I know there's a lot of concerns about ICE, about federal agents. To make it very clear, it is illegal for federal agents to interfere with the elections. You know, we have seen search warrants executed at this point. We in Colorado actually have tightened our laws for chain of custody. But there are major concerns that Trump is really escalating his attack on this election. Our systems, I fundamentally believe, will withhold this. But it's so important that eligible Americans make their voice heard. And we really tell this administration that their unlawful, unconstitutional conduct is not welcome in this country.
0: Colorado Secretary of State Jenna Griswold, thank you so much for being with us and giving us your time. Next, the issue that gets Senator Bernie Sanders and Steve Bannon in the same room. We're going to show you that in just a bit.

0: Right now, the debate over the future of AI, artificial intelligence, is bringing together an eclectic group of political figures. Vermont Senator Bernie Sanders is speaking now at a so-called pro-human assembly event in Washington. Trump ally Steve Bannon spoke in just a little bit. These self-described populists show us one thing. The concerns over AI are real, and they are bipartisan. But President Trump does not share them. In a social media spree last night, Trump posted 7 times, saying that concerns over AI taking over the world, destroying humanity, are a hoax. This latest example of Trump clearly losing the pulse of ordinary Americans who have repeatedly said they are worried about where the AI revolution is headed. Joining me now, Sawyer Hackett, Democratic strategist and communications director for Julian Castro's 2020 presidential campaign, and Sabrina Siddiqui, national politics reporter for The Wall Street Journal. Sawyer, Bernie Sanders and Steve Bannon on the same side of an issue. What does that tell you?
1: I mean, I think that tells you that there is a left-right coalition against the destructive forces of AI. I think right now voters across the political spectrum are clamoring for action on this. They're clamoring for leadership from the United States, from the president, from Congress. But the thing is, you know, as much as Steve Bannon wants to be the voice of MAGA and wants to say what MAGA stands for, he doesn't. Donald Trump leads MAGA, and Donald Trump decides what MAGA is. That's always been true. And so, you know, I think Donald Trump is essentially alienating the entire Republican Party on this issue. And we've seen that in polls. I mean, just today, I think the New York Times and Siena had a poll out showing that AI was the one issue that Republicans had an advantage over Democrats. And it was just a 2-point advantage. And here you have Donald Trump essentially just destroying all of that very minor goodwill that he has with voters by embracing AI, embracing data centers, embracing flock cameras. At a time when voters are saying that they definitely don't want those things in their communities, they don't want AI taking their jobs and overhauling the economy overnight without regulation, Donald Trump is putting this party at odds with its own voters. And I think, you know, Steve Bannon may want to be the voice of the right on this issue, but Donald Trump will always crowd him out.
0: Sabrina, data centers clearly front and center in this election. It does seem as though the sort of inclusion of AI is a more recent development. Your sense, as someone who is out on the trail, how these issues are playing with voters?
2: Well, I think that what we've heard from a lot of voters, and Sawyer was also pointing to some of the polling that reflects this, is that they just don't think that the government is doing enough to rein in AI. And the concerns are multifaceted, right? There are obviously concerns about people who are being replaced in their jobs by technology. And then there's the issue of data centers. You know, if you think about them as AI's power plants, except they're, instead of generating energy, they're draining it, right? And so what voters are seeing is their utility costs are going up significantly because of data centers. So they don't want them in their neighborhoods, in their backyards. Meanwhile, you contrast that with the position that President Trump has taken, which is to have AI run wide open without any real rules or guardrails, and then referring to some of these concerns as overblown. So there's a fundamental disconnect there between the president and everyday Americans. And I just want to add that it's not just ordinary Americans who are worried. Even the CEOs of AI companies are suggesting that the technology, the development need of the technology needs to slow down. Whether they're going to actually do that or not, we don't know. But, you know, the dire warning that rogue AI systems could destroy civilization, that came from a departing Anthropic researcher. So the companies are actually sounding the alarms themselves. And as much as President Trump is viewing this through the lens of competition with China, he's ignoring the reality, not just of how people feel about it out in every, in, you know, across the country, but also what the companies are telling the government themselves about where this could go.
0: Right, because there's sort of more cataclysmic long tail elements of AI. There are the shorter term concerns about job displacement. So with that in mind, I want you to take a listen. This is the president of the United States. This is what he had to say when he called into NVIDIA CEO at a podcast event taping last night.
3: The robots will not be taken over. The AI will not be taken over the rest of the world. The whole thing is a hoax.
0: MS Now is also reporting that Trump privately met with OpenAI CEO Sam Altman backstage at the Republican midterm convention. Listen, I get that you can sort of, on one hand, say the robots are not a concern, but to show absolutely no empathy for the concern, Sawyer, that Americans have, your sense of what is motivating the president's disconnect?
1: My sense is that Donald Trump doesn't understand any of this. He doesn't understand the technology. He's never used it. He doesn't understand the applications and what they'll do to the U.S. economy, to the U.S. workforce. And so the one thing he does understand is that, you know, the AI impact on the stock market and the overall economy. Right now, the stock market and the economy are both being propped up by massive AI investment, and he wants that to continue. And so, of course, he's going to keep plugging away at this. I mean, I think, you know, one of Donald Trump's greatest cons was convincing people that he was a populist, when in reality, he's an elitist. And he absolutely embraces this technology, because the second he entered office and didn't have to run for re-election again, it was a space race for him. And it's all about, you know, massive amounts of money pouring into these investments in the United States at a time when he's president, so he can kind of reap the benefits. But he doesn't care about the long-term consequences. He doesn't care about what this might do to the workforce 10, 20 years from now. And so he's essentially putting us on a glide path for destruction, where these companies are basically begging for regulation. They're begging for oversight. And Donald Trump doesn't want to stop that race, that space race. He doesn't want to stop that deluge of funding coming into the United States, coming into these investments. And so, of course, he's just going to continue, you know, the way things are right now.
0: Sawyer Hackett, Sabrina Siddiqui, thank you so much for talking us through this. I want to go to Texas. We got a growing backlash to a stunningly racist post from a Republican politician. Karl Rove says he will vote for a Democrat for the first time in 30 years to avoid supporting Texas Railroad Commissioner Beau French, who he called a bigot, after French called a group of University of Texas students celebrating a football win foreigners. We are not going to show you that post, which looks to attack college students cheering for their school simply because they don't appear to Beau French to be white. But we will show you what UT students told our own Rosa Flores about that incident.
4: I had to make sure it was real at first. I was kind of so shocked. I couldn't believe it was real. I think it just has no place in Texas and in this school.
5: I think it's totally disgraceful that someone who's supposed to represent us or is aiming to represent us is filled with such hate and divisiveness. It's just not at all what is accurate. No one's being displaced.
6: It's really unacceptable that someone would assume that, like, the people that are here didn't work to be here.
7: It's a UT football game. It should not have been made into this political statement.
0: And MS Now's Rosa Flores joins us from UT Austin. Rosa, you are on campus for National Voter Registration Day, one of my favorite days of the year. MS Now is partnering with Voto Latino to register students to vote. Your sense, how much is this all resonating on that campus?
8: You know, one of the things that I love, Alicia, about being on college campuses is that it gives me hope for the future. Talking to these very bright and just passionate students gives you hope for what the future of America will become. And here's some of the issues that they told me that they're very interested about. First of all, the future of our country, the economy, jobs, of course, AI, and the regulation of AI. But here's what stood out to me the most. There is an active conversation on campus about voting, about registering to vote. You can see one of the registrar tables behind me. This is not the only one. I talked to multiple students who said not only are they talking about this with their friends as they're going about the 40 acres here at UT Austin, they are seeing setups, tables, and other organizations encouraging them, first of all, to register to vote, and if they've already registered to vote, to check and make sure that their registration is ready for November 3rd. Here's what they said. Take a listen.
0: Why is it important for you to vote?
9: I feel like to have a say in our society, like, if you don't vote, then you're not really putting your beliefs out there and what you stand for.
4: Yeah, there's just, like, a lot of excitement around voting because I think students really want their voice to be out there, especially with, like, our generation, especially here at UT.
10: I actually registered to vote last year, but I re-registered just yesterday. I had to get my voter registration updated due to, I believe it was suspended in the recent suspensions here in Texas.
8: Alicia, that tells you everything right there. That student's registration was suspended. He checked. He made sure that he re-registered to make sure that he can vote on November 3rd.
0: We talk a lot about democracy defenders, and it is folks like that who are doing the hard work. Rosa Flores for us in Texas. Rosa, thank you. As you just saw, there is no better way to cover a state than by going to it. Join MS Now in person on September 26th for Together in Texas. You can scan the QR code on your screen or go to ms.now/together to buy your tickets today. In case you needed more proof that oil prices are only getting worse, even Costco is jacking up prices for motor oil and putting limits on how much customers can buy. We're going to speak to Congressman Brendan Doyle about the cost Americans are paying for Donald Trump's war with Iran. That's next.

0: member on the House Budget Committee. Congressman, I understand you have seen this report. What can you tell us?
1: Yeah, good to be with you. And I can now confirm, play the role of reporter for a little bit anyway. This report, when it comes out at 2 o'clock, will confirm from the Congressional Budget Office that this Iran war has cost the American taxpayer more than $40 billion in direct costs. It has also cost billions more in indirect costs, namely in the massive jump in inflation, which the CBO confirms is directly related to the Iran war. I would also point out, however, a key caveat. The CBO was not able to get all of the costs because of a lack of cooperation, full cooperation from the DOD. So this is really the minimum number, not the maximum number.
0: But it's incredible to me that the administration did not volunteer this information, that Congress had to do the work of figuring out what this all costs. Can you just sort of underline for our viewers how extraordinary it is to not have these numbers transparently available?
1: Well, I requested this analysis from the Congressional Budget Office way back on March 5th, just 5 days into the war. I did that in my capacity as the ranking member of the Budget Committee. If not for the independent Congressional Budget Office, that is to say, an agency that is independent of the White House, we wouldn't have official data at all because this White House refuses to release that. Although it is telling that when they last asked Congress for more money for the Defense Department, they were requesting almost $90 billion for the DOD, with north of $60 billion of that earmarked for Iran. So that kind of gives away the game of at least how much this is costing, again, directly, not even including the indirect costs of higher energy prices, higher gas prices, et cetera.
0: Congressman, I'm trying to wrap my mind around the figure that you have shared, $40 billion. That is what has already, this has cost. It will cost more in the months and weeks ahead. Can you give us a sense of what $40 billion can buy an American voter in the way of health care or SNAP benefits that is instead being spent on a war of choice?
1: Yeah, I'm happy to. And I think that's the best way to think about it, right? Because these numbers get so big, eyes begin to glaze over. So what does this really mean? Well, you may remember that just about a year ago, we were in a government shutdown that was really more than anything else about Democrats' fight to make sure we extended the Obamacare tax credits fully for 1 year. Republicans refused to do so. They said it was too expensive. Guess what? That cost about $30 billion, just a little bit more. Here we're talking about Republicans refusing to do that.

0: saying it was too expensive. And they spent all that amount of money, even more, on this Iran war. In terms of the SNAP cuts, $40 billion, actually $20 billion, would cover fully funding SNAP for the next year. So this is an astronomical figure that finally is only likely to grow the longer we remain fighting in Iran.
1: While we were on the air, Congressman, you had Congressman Thomas Massie introduce a resolution to impeach Defense Secretary Pete Hegseth over the Iran war and other high crimes and misdemeanors. Is the impeachment of Hegseth something you would support?
0: Well, it's interesting. You broke news to me. I wasn't aware of that. I will certainly take a look at it. The process matters. One thing is for sure, this is probably the most incompetent defense secretary in our nation's history. He has absolutely no idea what he's doing whatsoever. The quickest way we can bring down costs for the American people and get back to some sort of sane foreign policy is for President Trump to end this reckless Iran war now.
1: All right, Congressman Brendan Boyle, thank you so much for bringing us that report, that information. Next, Donald Trump's money is starting to come into key races across the country, but it is not scaring our next guest. Democrat Manny Rupchinel is trying to unseat a Republican in Colorado seat that could be crucial for the balance of Congress. He is here with us in studio after a short break.

0: President Trump said he'd start campaigning for Republicans in tight midterm races, and now he is showing them the money. The Denver Post reporting that a Trump-aligned super PAC has now spent more than $1 million in two of Colorado's most contentious congressional races. With about half of the money backing GOP incumbent Gabe Evans, represents a part of the Denver suburbs. And the Democrat running to unseat Gabe Evans joins us now, former Colorado State Representative Manny Rutinel. Thank you so much for being here, Manny. Why do you think they're pouring all that money into your race?
1: Well, they know that this is the race that's going to decide the House majority. Newsweek just ranked it the number one race in the country out of 18 toss-up races. And Donald Trump and Gabe Evans want to keep their power because they want to keep raising costs on working people, the same working people that are powering this campaign, to give benefits to their corporate donors and their billionaire donors. We're funded by 100,000 grassroots donors that have chipped in an average of $27 at ManyForColorado.com. Meanwhile, Donald Trump and Gabe Evans are responsive only to their billionaire donors.
0: Every time a candidate comes on this show and drops their URL, I know that somewhere a development director, a comms director is gaining their wings, so congratulations to them. This is a 40% Latino district?
1: That's exactly right.
0: What are you hearing from those voters? Because as you know, this was a big part of the narrative in the last election, the swing towards Donald Trump. Do you think those voters are ready to swing back?
1: Yeah, I mean, I've been going to these in-person town halls across the district that Gabe Evans refuses to go to because he's scared of his own constituents. Folks tell me all the time, Manny, I feel like I've been lied to. Donald Trump and Gabe Evans said they were going to cut healthcare costs, and instead they've gutted Medicaid and the Affordable Care Act. They said they were going to lower gas prices, and instead they've started this forever war in Iran, put American lives at risk, and raised gas prices back at home. Folks are struggling every single day in this district, and that's my personal story as someone who grew up on Medicaid and food stamps, the same programs that Donald Trump and Gabe Evans are destroying to give tax breaks to their billionaire donors.
0: Not only who grew up benefiting from those programs, but really got to experience the fruits of those programs, the way in which they can actually make upward mobility a true possibility for Americans. The opportunities that you enjoyed, do you think that they're still available today to a young Manny Rutinel who's growing up in your district?
1: Well, that's who I'm fighting for right now. I grew up on Medicaid and food stamps. I worked at McDonald's. I sold my blood at plasma centers over 100 times to the point where I've got a scar on my arm because of it. I spent my first semester sleeping on my friends' floors and couches, and then I became an economist with the U.S. Army Corps of Engineers, and then I started applying for law schools. My mom doesn't always like when I tell people this part of the story, but I applied for law schools, and I called my mom. I said, Mommy, I just got into Yale. And she goes, you just got into jail? That's the sort of background I come from. That's the sort of background of the folks that are struggling right now. They are ripping apart the American dream for so many of the little Mannies out there that just want to get ahead, but everywhere they go, Donald Trump and Gabe Evans are making their lives impossible.
0: It is notable to me among the votes that Gabe Evans has taken, his support of Trump's so-called SAVE Act, which would require proof of citizenship to vote. He posted that it would protect election integrity and restore confidence in our elections. Your message to him on that?
1: I think what Donald Trump and Gabe Evans right now are trying to do is find ways to prevent folks from voting, because they know that when folks put their voice out there, they will resoundingly reject the policies of Donald Trump and Gabe Evans that are price hiking us at the grocery store, at the gas station, and healthcare. What we want to do is make sure that folks get out and vote. And so we're going every single place in the district to get out the vote. I'm going to so many quinceañeras out there just to make sure that those folks that are working hard, maybe two to three jobs, who may not be paying attention too much to our politics, know that I'm here and I'm fighting for them and I want them to get out and vote.
0: You're going to have to let me know what the song of the moment is at today's quinceañera. It's been a while since I danced in one. My final question to you, clearly your opponent has tied himself to Donald Trump. If Donald Trump comes and campaigns in your district, is that something you would welcome?

0: Trump and Gabe Evans are only looking out for their corporate PAC donors, and that we are fighting for grassroots supporters. Like I said, 100,000 folks chipping in at $26 at ManyForColorado.com. We are only reliant on grassroots donors. Meanwhile, Donald Trump and Gabe Evans are fighting for the billionaire class, not working people. If Donald Trump wants to come to the district, that would be a disaster for Gabe Evans.
1: I keep trying to tell people just how Latino this House map is, and it's going to be districts like yours that I am watching on election night. Thank you so much, Manny Rutinel, for joining us. All right, and thank you for spending part of your day with us. I'm Alicia Menendez. I'm going to see you back here tomorrow and every weekday for more On the Line at noon Eastern. Be sure to follow the show on social media. Our handle everywhere is at On the Line MS Now. The Moment with Katie Turr is up next.

0: questions from reporters. His appearance comes at an opportune time, maybe auspicious. Not even 24 hours ago, the Supreme Court knocked the president down again on his efforts to restrict voting by mail, this time ruling on the emergency docket that the order would likely fail on the merits. In response, the president lashed out at the justices, many of whom he chose. Quote, these are not the people I interviewed to serve on the U.S. Supreme Court. They are merely a shell of their original selves. So what's the AG going to say about this? Is he going to back up the president's attacks on the Supreme Court, say that they should be on the president's side, or that the president should be going after them? Will he present the often promised but never delivered on evidence of widespread fraud? Will he announce new measures to try and gain control of state elections, more election monitors, or new claims to voter rolls? We shall see. But first, joining us, legal journalist Christian Farias, co-creator of The Circus and former advisor to President George W. Bush and Senator John McCain, Mark McKinnon, co-founder of Punchbowl News and MS Now political contributor Jake Sherman, along with progressive strategist Nomiki Konst. All right, everybody. Let's begin with the Supreme Court decision itself. Christian, you said yesterday that it was going to come down yesterday or late today even. You were spot on. Are you surprised by the decision?
1: I am not surprised by the decision. I am not surprised that I was right, because this is a flatly unlawful rule by the U.S. Postal Service that we even are having this conversation, the president directing the Postal Service to issue a rule impacting all 50 states and everyone who votes in this nation is something that we have never seen. So I'm not surprised that the justices stopped this thing dead in its track. I'm kind of disappointed that it was a very short order. They didn't speak much. It's only three sentences. Those three sentences are hugely important because they put the nail in the coffin of this thing. And they said, nope, this thing does not succeed on the merits. And there's no way that this thing is going to move forward before the election. So yay for democracy. But stay tuned, because who knows what Todd Blanche is going to surprise us with.
0: Well, let me ask you, like, let's go toward Election Day. Let's go to Election Day or the days after. If the president tries to claim fraud again and asks his AG, his DOJ, to seize voting machines, can he do that?
1: Well, yeah, he can do many things. And unfortunately, we have a DOJ and an FBI that will do the president's bidding on so many things, beginning with the 2020 election, which is still being litigated and investigated, despite the fact that there was no fraud and that he lost it. So anything that he loses, he tends to investigate. So we're not out of danger here. They will continue probing anything that needs to be probed. And if they have to go to the mats again, and if they have to reissue the rule, they will try to do anything in their power to do so. This is a trial run for 2028. And I wouldn't be surprised if they keep just hammering the point that fraud is rampant, because by creating that perception that there's lawlessness in our elections, with which there isn't, that's how you create the recipe, and basically you create the conditions so that then the president can go and deputize not just DOJ and the FBI, but so many other agencies, and we're seeing it right now, to basically create chaos, confusion, and to disenfranchise voters, which is the ultimate goal.
0: Let me play Todd Blanche on CBS News yesterday talking about the potential for voter fraud.
2: If you're using mail-in voting, the potential for fraud is greater than in-person voting with ID. Okay, so there can be no dispute that.
3: What is the evidence for that?
2: Well, it's common sense. And any honest broker will concede that mail-in voting, even though there are benefits, especially for people in our military, people who can't go to the polling stations, the potential for fraud is obvious.
0: So much potential, Jake. Never any evidence. And they've been looking. Never any evidence. I wonder how Republicans are reacting to all of this, because there were Republicans who were talking about this Postal Service rule really doing a lot of damage, being very disruptive. There was also the governor of Wyoming talking about how the election monitors that the DOJ sent for their election were also hugely disruptive. So it seems like there might be some interesting reactions to this.
4: The irony is that Republicans are actually very good at mail-in balloting. This is something they've excelled in over the last decade. They've created programs to chase ballots and to get people to vote by ballots, by mail, rather. And it's been a huge success for them. It led them in the, 2010s to huge majorities in the House of Representatives because they've played that game pretty well. And so there is fear, and there has been fear, Katie, over the last couple of years, dating back even to the first Trump administration, that the Trump team's antipathy or opposition to mail-in voting is going to hurt them. And again, we are 49 days until Election Day. If you tell people, especially Republican voters or any voters, that if they vote by mail, then their vote won't be counted or it's less secure or it could be lost or whatever, that's not a great motivation for people to vote. And again, a lot of Republicans vote. On top of that, there are a lot of states around the country that have Republican states, by the way, that have secure mail-in balloting programs, Oklahoma being one of them, where I believe it has to be notarized or it's very, very strict. So cutting back on things like that could hurt Republicans. So, I think in the Supreme Court decision, it said Justice Kavanaugh said that it's too close to the election for any of these changes. And obviously that's right. That's the opinion of the court, or it's the opinion of Kavanaugh and some people on the court. So I think the administration is going to keep trying to put new restrictions on this. I don't know that they're going to be successful. And most people up here, Katie, are focused on getting people to vote and winning elections, not necessarily these schemes or these new restrictions on mail-in voting.
0: Now, let's go to the Attorney General, Todd Blanche, who has just taken the podium.
5: Questions. I thought it made sense to, since it is me here, the Attorney General, to just spend a few minutes talking about the work that we're doing at the Department of Justice. The first thing I'm going to talk about is terrorism. Since President Trump returned to office, FBI data shows 4,260 arrests related to FTOs, including 1,039 individuals prevented from carrying out alleged terrorist attacks. That's 38% increase from the last administration. I want to talk about some recent cases. An ISIS Butler County, Pennsylvania terrorism arrest that just took place this morning out of our Pittsburgh office. A 21-year-old man, Jonathan Kramer, was charged and arrested for receiving a firearm and ammunition with intent to commit terrorism on behalf of ISIS. He was arrested. The investigation's ongoing, and there'll be more from that in the future. Just today, in the Southern District of New York, an indictment was returned charging multiple Russian individuals that since 2024, these individuals who worked for the services of the Russian intelligence community were charged with financing terrorism and conspiring to commit murder for hire around the world, including efforts to murder a Russian dissident who they believe was located in the Washington, D.C. area. I want to talk next about the great work that we're doing, and President Trump talks about it all the time, but it's never too much in reducing crime in this country. Under President Trump's leadership, crime is the lowest it has been in modern history. In 2025, murder rates were down nearly 20%. Violent crime was down nearly 10%. DOJ, its federal law partners, our state and local partners, we're working together and coordinating as never seen before, and that's why you see the results that you're seeing to make America safe. Another point to talk about is the work that we've done in Memphis. Today is the one-year anniversary of us signing the Memorandum of Understanding with Memphis to do the great work that we've done over the past year. Nearly 13,000 arrests in the Memphis area, more than 2,000 illegal firearms seized, and nearly 1,500 known gang members arrested over the past year. We also located more than 200 missing children. St. Louis, over the past 4 weeks, our HSTF platform has been extraordinarily successful, arresting over 250 violent criminals, many with outstanding warrants an extensive criminal history, and they've taken over 100 illegal firearms off the streets. That's just in the past 4 weeks. And today, you may have heard Director Patel announce that the FBI has arrested 10 out of 10 of the criminals on the FBI's 10 most wanted list in the first 18 months of the administration. We've talked a lot about fraud. Yesterday, I was in Missouri with the vice president talking about a COVID fraud takedown that we've been working on in Missouri and the neighboring states. This surge resulted in fraud enforcement actions spanning over 160 criminal defendants and involved approximately $245 million in intended loss. And again, this was an effort just between mid-June and September 1st of this year. We worked with the Small Business Administration and their Office of Inspector General, or the FBI, our federal prosecutors, and 40 U.S. attorneys' offices to obtain these charges. Between newly charged defendants, approximately 43 defendants have already pleaded guilty to SBA-related COVID fraud with nearly $50 million in intended loss. And one more highlight on fraud. This is just today. Our great U.S. attorney in the Southern District of California, Adam Gordon, just held a press conference and announced just about an hour ago that there were 12 daycare fraudsters who were arrested this morning for funneling more than $10 million intended to help low-income families pay for childcare to what were really just completely bogus daycare facilities. Now, all 12 of these individuals were naturalized citizens from Syria, Afghanistan, Sudan, Iraq, and Somalia. When it comes to unlawful voting, which I expect there may be a question about in a moment, the DOJ and DHS are working together to prioritize unlawful voting in our elections. Election integrity should not be a partisan issue. Those who are not legally allowed to vote shouldn't. And if you knowingly break the law, you will be held accountable. In just the past 10 days, the Department of Justice has announced charges against 11 individuals for illegally voting in 2024 and 2022 or fraudulently registering to vote. What we are seeing is illegal aliens voting, non-citizens who are not eligible to vote voting, or those fraudulently registering to voters who are not eligible to vote. So just to put a finer point on this, in under 2 years, this administration has charged nearly four times as many non-citizen voting cases as the last administration brought in 4 years. And we're currently investigating hundreds of cases across the country, and our great U.S. Attorney Ryan Raybould in the Northern District of Texas will be announcing a big development on this topic in about an hour, so shortly after this briefing. So with that, I will take questions if there are any. And I know it's a different environment than before. I notice you guys are sweating, which is nice. I'd love to see that. We'll start out with Caroline Downey from the National Review. They give you a list, guys. Everybody calm down. Caroline Downey from the National Review.
6: Does the Supreme Court's ruling on the mail-in ballot executive order present an obstacle to future ballot fraud prosecution in your view? And as we look to 2028, do you foresee a future legal battle for the Postal Service when it comes to preventing non-citizens from voting?
5: The Supreme Court's decision today or yesterday doesn't affect ongoing criminal investigations into illegal voting, no. I mean, look, I think President Trump, there's nothing, there should be nothing surprising about what we're trying to do when it comes to mail-in voting, which is we want to make sure that there is safe voting and that there is integrity, free and fair elections, and that there is one person placing one vote and that person's eligible to vote. And so you saw part of the decision was the timing and that we ran out of time because of the litigation in part. And so our efforts and President Trump's efforts to make sure that we have free and fair elections are not going to stop just in November or after or thereafter. So I expect you're going to see that work continue. Mary Margaret?
7: Hello. Thank you, sir. I had two questions for you, if that's okay. The first, Tom Homan said on Sunday that Homeland Security Investigations is actively investigating Ilhan Omar. If she's found to have committed immigration fraud, would the Trump administration deport?

0: support her? And then second question is, there's concern among the MAGA base that there's a lot of ideological actors in the FBI and DOJ still that are waiting out President Donald Trump and the next possible Republican administration to get back to doing what they were before. Are you concerned about that, and what are you doing about that?
1: So on the first, I'm not talking about ongoing criminal investigations, and so I'm not, I don't have anything to say about your first question or anybody that's or public reporting about what others have said about ongoing investigations. Any ideology that any federal employee has, whether it's a federal agent or somebody at the Department of Justice or any other agency that works in this administration and the executive, is never a good thing, whether it's Republican or Democrat. And so I'm not sure exactly what you're referring to, except for just generally, but one of the things that Director Patel has been doing and that I've been doing and other cabinet secretaries have been doing is making sure that everybody that works in this administration, whether you're a career or a political, are doing work that's consistent with the president's agenda. And that's what you have to do if you're going to work in the executive. That's what Article 2 says. And so it's not something that I quote, worry about, unquote. But when we and if we learn about that happening, we'll do whatever we can to stop it. You. Sorry, you have to use microphones. It gives me a chance to catch my breath.
2: No worries.
1: Pretty good.
2: Thank you for joining us. Two things I want to clarify. You said prosecutions of potential election fraud are going to continue despite the court ruling. But does the Justice Department plan to suspend the attempts to establish federal mail ballot standards for the 2026 cycle? Will that end for now? And then I'm curious what you make, whether you agree with the president and what he said about his three Supreme Court nominees, that they, quote, are not the people I interviewed to serve on the United States Supreme Court. They are merely a shell of their original selves.
1: So, of course, we're going to comply with the Supreme Court's decision, as we always do. That doesn't mean that we're not going to do everything in this administration that we can to make sure that there are free and fair elections. And again, there's this constant pressure and this effort by the media and mostly by Democrats that somehow doing that is a bad thing. Everybody should want that. The Republicans and Democrats should want free and fair elections. So while the Supreme Court did what it did, we're not going to stop the work that we're doing, but we are, of course, going to follow the orders of the court. As far as President Trump's truth about the justices, he is very frustrated. And I wasn't at the interviews that he participated in during the last administration when he selected these folks to be on the Supreme Court. He has every right, and indeed he should communicate his concerns with the Supreme Court whenever he has them. This isn't the first time that he's done it, and it won't be the last. He's also publicly very appreciative of the Supreme Court when there's decisions that he very much agrees with. That's what a democracy is about. A democracy is about three branches of government, and President Trump being critical of folks on the Supreme Court, we very much disagree with the Supreme Court's decision. And that should be obvious from our papers and from our what we've said publicly about the case. And so I am also upset about the Supreme Court decision, but the idea that President Trump shouldn't be allowed to communicate to the American people his frustration, I don't share that. Just next to you. See, there's a microphone, so I can't hear you. Don't you love that? Next question.
3: Did you ask for Joe DiGenova's resignation, and did he tell you that he felt there wasn't enough evidence to move forward with the grand conspiracy investigation?
1: So I don't want to talk about communications I have with prosecutors. It's not fair to them. It's not fair to the process. He resigned last week. He came out of retirement to help the president and to help us, and we're very appreciative of the work that he did. Beyond that, there's been a few news stories about he said some different things to different outlets, which is fine. I'm just going to leave it. I very much appreciate the work that he did for us and for the administration. Any investigations that he's working on, of course, continue like they do, like any investigation does when somebody leaves. And we're not going to slow down just because somebody leaves. Jared Halpern.
4: Thank you, Mr. Attorney General. Two questions for you. First, from a law enforcement perspective, what are your concerns about artificial intelligence? What regulations are needed? Do you think there should be a

0: slowdown in that technology, especially with how it's being used increasingly in law enforcement operations? And then secondly, more broadly, what role should Americans expect the Justice Department to take in the upcoming midterm elections?
1: So I'll answer the first question. The second question first. The federal government is always involved in elections. That's not new to this administration. It's not new to the Biden administration. And so our role is going to be the same role that federal governments play in elections under the law, as we're required to do and as we should do. So we're going to continue to do that in this election, just like the Biden administration did it during the elections when Biden was president. And so as far as AI is concerned, we have a lot of there's a lot of criminal laws. And so if anybody associated with AI violates criminal law, we'll investigate that. We already have. There's plenty of cases involving AI that we've charged individuals. I do not think it's the job of the Department of Justice to regulate. We're prosecutors, not regulators. So we're not going to try to regulate AI. AI is extraordinarily beneficial to our society. There's a lot of great work that AI does. And it's also something that conveniently has become a flashpoint this week. And the president spoke about that, and I very much agree with him. The second row, Stephen Nelson. Oh, it's my favorite paper, the New York Post. Oh. Amazing.
2: Thank you very much, Mr.
1: Attorney General. Didn't know that when I called on him, I promise.
2: I'd like to ask you about the Iran war and about Anthony Fauci. On the Iran war, Congressman Thomas Massie today introduced articles of impeachment against Secretary Hegseth.
1: Who did?
2: Thomas Massie.
1: Oh, okay.
2: For allegedly violating the War Powers Resolution by conducting the war without congressional authorization. What's your current legal assessment of how long the war could continue without specific congressional authorization? And secondly, on Anthony Fauci, could you describe the status of your review of his alleged contempt of Congress? Are we any closer to charges there? And can you explain why your department didn't prosecute him for allegedly perjuring himself?
1: So the first question is, Secretary Hegseth is doing a phenomenal job. And the Secretary of War doesn't just go off and do things. So he follows the law. And so the DOJ plays a role in that, and we play an active role in making sure the laws comply with. You called it a war. I disagree with that characterization, as does most of Congress. And so there's been votes on whether it's whether it's a war and what to do, and why votes through Congress, which have determined there was that he's not doing anything wrong and the president's not doing anything wrong, should result in articles of impeachment. I guess you'll have to talk to Massey about that. As far as Fauci, again, it's an ongoing investigation. I'm not going to talk about it. So we take any time anybody lies to Congress or potentially lies to Congress seriously. But beyond that, I don't have a comment. John Decker.
3: Thank you, Mr. Attorney General. I wanted to follow up with your remarks regarding that decision by the Supreme Court regarding mail-in voting. As you said, the president was not pleased by this ruling by the Supreme Court, and he put out a lengthy social media post. You said, in part, the Supreme Court has really let our country down. Certain justices are petrified of these crazed and depraved Democrats and are totally unable to show the courage necessary to save our America. You used to be the president's personal lawyer. You used to be in private practice. Would you ever encourage one of your clients to disparage a court in the manner that the president has disparaged the Supreme Court?
1: So you can't talk about my background and then ask me what I would have done. He's the president of the United States. So the real question is whether the president of the United States is allowed to be critical of another branch of government. And the answer to that is absolutely. Of course he is. And by the way, what he wrote about that is the same thing that he said publicly repeatedly. It's the same thing that DOJ's briefs have said about the issue. We do think that this decision is not the right decision. That is okay. That's the way the way democracy works. And so what I would have advised the client, or what I would have done when I was a prosecutor or when I was President Trump's lawyer, isn't in any way or shape relevant to what the President of the United States should be doing in communicating to the American people. Are you guys sweating yet? Nice. I love that.
4: Are you?
1: No, I'm comfortable. It's actually really nice. I have water if anybody needs it.
4: That's right. I want to put a finer point on that last question, and then I have another question related to it. On the comments from the president specifically that these Supreme Court justices in this decision aren't the people he interviewed, does that undermine even the perception of the court's independence in your view?
1: Not at all. No, I mean, he wants another one. That's okay. He can have another one. No, I don't think it undermines. Like, I think, look, what happened after the Dobbs decision? Members of Congress, the administration came out basically threatening judges for months on end. There's a full security force, okay, around every justice because of the rhetoric after the Supreme Court issued that decision. And so the fact the president issues a truth saying that the justices that interviewed in front of him, you know, 6, 7 years ago, 8 years ago are not the justices he's seeing now, that undermines the, no, I don't think in any way, shape or form it does that. I think that that's just something that the media wants to put on it. He has the president should be communicating to the American people about cases that are extraordinarily important to him, which this one is.
4: And related to this whole discussion, after all this back and forth, are you concerned at all that voters may be confused about what their options actually are now to vote by mail? And what, if anything, will the DOJ do to kind of educate people on the fallout of this case now?
1: I'm not sure that the American people follow this as closely as the folks in this beautiful Rose Garden do. So, no, I haven't seen any suggestion or any information or heard from secretaries of state that's an issue. That's the response. I mean, listen, ballots are confusing in every election, the way they're distributed, the way they're talked about. That's something that the state and locals handle very well every single election cycle for one reason or another. So, no, that doesn't concern me. Go ahead.
5: Thank you so much. And just acknowledging that you're standing in front of the Oval Office and the president might be watching here. So if at any point he wants to come out and take our question.
1: He's always watching. I don't think the mere fact that I'm standing
5: here. We would love to see him. Angie Blanche.
1: No offense. I'm standing right here. Okay.
5: You're doing a great job. Two questions here. The first, you know, you go after crooks and criminals and thieves. The government has made it very clear that China has been stealing from our AI companies. So is it time to go after China, and particularly President Xi, who will be here in Washington next week? Is it time for the president to talk to him about how China has been stealing from us?
1: Well, so when you say China, you're talking to about an entire country. And so the president has, those two presidents have a great relationship, and they get along, they make deals together. But are there separate issues with actors in China and companies in China and bad actors? That has existed long before this administration and will exist for the next several years. And the Department of Justice and other agencies in the executive, of course, we're doing everything we can to combat that and to go after that in the right way. But I don't think it's fair to just label China as a country. There's bad actors in China that are doing it, which we're definitely going to go after. All right, somebody in the back. Yeah, the guy pointing to his own head. That's pretty good. See, it's a microphone thing. I can't hear you. Sorry. I can't hear you.
6: Hey there. Thank you. Willie Nelson with SRN. Mr. Attorney General, reports say actress Hayden Panettiere may have died after taking a pill laced with fentanyl. The DEA is looking at her alleged dealer. What is the Justice Department going to doing to go after the people that sell these fake pills? And my second question is the AI doomsday talk a real national security issue, or is it a way to put the government in charge of the internet?
1: So when it comes to fentanyl, they're not fake pills, they're death pills, right? So they're pills that kill people. And there's a federal statute that allows us to go after it, assuming we can prove who the dealer is, to go after them and put them in prison for murder. And we do it in every district in this country. And it's a big emphasis of DA Minister Cole and our prosecutors around the country. So when we can prove, and sometimes if somebody's an addict, it's difficult to prove who they actually got the pill from. But in the cases where we know who the dealer was and we can prove beyond a reasonable doubt that the person sold the death pill to the victim who then dies, that's a federal crime, and that's something that we will readily prosecute as often as we can. As far as the AI question, I answered it earlier, but I mean, this should not be breaking news that this AI issue that's suddenly come up 2 months before an election is being, I mean, the president calls it a hoax. The way this has come around today and not 3 months ago, I mean, I was watching the news today. Every Democrat senator suddenly races to a microphone to talk about AI after being eerily silent for months and months and months. So to talk about the timing of this as being nothing but an effort to influence the midterms, I shouldn't have to say that out loud. Of course, that's what it is. And that shouldn't be what drives the decisions that we're making around AI. We can't lose the AI race to China, right? President Trump says that, everybody says that, but they say it because it's true. Go, second row, yes.
7: Liz Landers with PBS NewsHour. The FBI conducted a raid at Fulton County, Georgia, back in January of this year, and they alleged that there was impropriety with the 2020 election there. Has the Department of Justice found any evidence from the FBI of that? Why is it taking so long if you all think that there was election fraud in 2020? Why has that not come forward? Where is the evidence?
1: Well, so it wasn't the FBI conducted a raid. It's that a judge authorized a search warrant based upon probable cause to allow us to search and collect those records. There are hundreds of thousands of records, and they are now many, many years old. And so I'm not sure what the question about timing is, but when we have an answer, when the investigation is complete, you will know. You can't rush an investigation like that, reviewing hundreds of thousands of ballots from many, many years ago. That's something, again, it's an ongoing criminal investigation, so getting into the weeds of what we're doing and not doing isn't appropriate, but it's also not appropriate to suggest that this is just the FBI or the DOJ going and seizing records. It's a judge reviewing an affidavit and finding that there is probable cause. All right, somebody in the back. Yes, you. Sure.
8: What's the president? Accepting a gift from Russian oligarch when he decided not to go to Bahamas to his wedding? What was his reaction when he learned about it? And to you as a public official, was it appropriate for the son of the President of the United States to accept such a gift from a foreign businessman, from a friend of Putin? And are you going to investigate if everything was appropriately reported as a gift?
1: The president's already talked about it. So I wasn't with the president when he learned, so I can't give you a firsthand account. But the president's talked about it. Other people have talked about it. The president doesn't know who this person is. I think other members of the family don't know who this person is. The president's son has said that he's a very close friend and that he accepted a gift in the weekend of his wedding. I'm not sure what, when you say, am I investigating what? And when you say, this person is a friend of Putin, I don't even know if that's true or not. So I like that it's fun to talk about this issue and the rhetoric around it, but I think all the relevant people involved, the president and his kids, have already addressed it. I don't have any information. I don't know this person either, so I don't have any information about it beyond that. Okay, we'll take just a couple more. You. I was going to say the bald guy, but that's probably going to get in trouble for that.
9: Oh, Kara Castronova from Lindell TV. Thank you so much for taking my question today. And I have two questions that are deeply, I think, important to our audience. One of them is about the Department of Justice Weaponization Working Group and what the status of that working group is. Specifically under your leadership, will the DOJ finally investigate the treatment of the January 6th political prisoners and the four deaths that occurred that day, including the killing of two women by police, and any federal agency involvement? And will you also consider investigating whether there was any improper contact, as it was reported by sources, between Merrick Garland's DOJ and activist D.C. judges?
1: So again, the same question about ongoing investigations, it's not appropriate for me to talk about them, and it never will be. When it comes to the weaponization working group, we've been putting out a work product almost every month the past several months, including in August, addressing another one of the issues that we were charged with looking into. So that work continues. All the work that we're doing around the anti-weaponization, the fixing what we believe and what we know went wrong during the last administration, doesn't just happen overnight. It involves, like any investigation, reviewing records and interviews and having lawyers and agents in some cases do work. And so that work continues, but it's not fair to the process, to the prosecutors, or to anybody involved for me to give nuggets along the way of what we're doing or not doing. So I'm not going to do that. Yes, you.
10: Thank you, Mr. Attorney General. OpenAI has said that they are working with Google and Anthropic on security measures for their AI models. Do they need antitrust waivers? Do you see that in the future? Plus, are you concerned about who controls the information that is coming out of AI models?
1: Well, whether entities need an antitrust waiver is not something I can answer from the podium of the White House. There's dozens of factors that go into that, and there's an application process, and there's a kind of a process that DOJ and others use to determine what. So I can't address that. I can say that to the extent that those companies are looking to regulate themselves or fix problems that they have, that they should do that, but working with us if necessary. So that's all I can say about that. All right, one more. Go ahead.
11: Thank you.
1: Sorry. All right, I'll come to you next.
12: Two questions. Earlier today, President Trump said that there was new evidence in the assassination attempt in Butler, Pennsylvania. He said it was a Democratic plot. Moments later, Kash Patel testified that the shooter wasn't speaking to anyone other than his parents. Can you please explain both how this was a Democratic plot and what this new evidence is? And a second question, which is, in the same post, he said that Christopher Wray should be punished for his lack of oversight during this investigation. Is the Justice Department considering bringing charges against Chris Wray?
1: So the Department of Justice doesn't punish, by the way. But I was with President Trump during the time period before and after the attempted assassination attempt on his life, and he was shot. He was a victim. There was an innocent man killed. There were other people who were very seriously injured when that happened. What President Trump said today about the new information, and this new information is information that we found, that the FBI found, that produced to the Senate in response to inquiries that they had. It is new information about the shooter and about his background, about his history, and that's stuff that we didn't know before. So that's the new information. As far as the president's frustration with the FBI, I was there with him. I lived it. I mean, you have a situation where it's not really clear what the leadership of the FBI were doing in the weeks and months ahead of the attempted assassination to protect President Trump. That's the same organization that was simultaneously trying to put him in prison till he dies. So his frustration and concern about what the former director was doing is something that is not new. He said that for a very long time. I was with him during the investigation and trying, you know, before he was elected president, trying to understand what happened and why. And Director Patel has undertaken a Herculean effort to go through all the documents and understand what was missed, if anything, and to provide anything that hadn't come forward to the American people, and that's what he's done. Okay, last question for you.
13: Thank you very much, Attorney General. Mr. Curtis here. Two questions. What is your plan for ISIS prisoners in Iraq and Syria, including those captured by the Peshmerga forces in fight against ISIS and terrorism? This is a very important issue. And second one, what are you doing to stop Iran-backed militias in Iraq from using the U.S. financial system to fund their activities?
1: Well, the first one, working with Treasury Secretary Bessent and DHS. We spend a tremendous amount of resources and effort to keep our financial system clear of any terrorist financing. If we find money that is linked to terrorism, to freeze that money and to seize it if we ultimately can, that's something that we always do and will continue to do. As far as what we're going to do with prisoners in those countries, it depends. I mean, if the prisoners are charged here with crimes, we'll obviously, we want people we charge with crimes to come here and face justice, but it depends on the circumstances around that. Okay, can I just say, and can I, no, I'm done with questions. I stayed 10 minutes longer than I was supposed to. I will tell you the fact that Caroline Leavitt did this for as long as she did is incredible. So thank you guys very much for letting me join you all today. I'm very sorry that you're sweating. I'm not really sorry. But thank you very much, and I want to publicly thank Caroline Leavitt for doing this for a long time for President Trump. She's a lot better than me, and so thank you guys very much. I appreciate it.
14: All right, thank Caroline Leavitt for talking to reporters. Such a hard job. There was the Attorney General. He was asked about a lot that is in the news today. Most notably, the Supreme Court decision that is not going to allow Donald Trump to try to mess with mail-in ballots, try to hold some of those mail-in ballots back. When asked if it's appropriate for the president of the United States to go after the Supreme Court, saying these aren't the people I interviewed and you know, they're all terrible, he said it's perfectly good and okay for the executive branch to go after another branch of government. In fact, he should do it when he is displeased. Let's bring in former FBI special agent and MS Now national security and intelligence analyst Chris O'Leary, MS Now justice and intelligence reporter Ken Delanian, and MS Now senior legal reporter Lisa Rubin. Nomiki and Mark are still with us. Ken, this is your department, your beat. What did you make of the AG today?
15: Well, first of all, to the point you just made, when Todd Blanche defended that criticism, I couldn't help but remembering the speech that he gave to Department of Justice employees where he was trying to act like a normal attorney general. And I took careful note at the time of what he said about this very subject. He said, "We will always respect the role of the judiciary. We will not engage in or stand for any sort of performative attacks that undermine the institutions that we are sworn to uphold." That's what any normal attorney general would say, because that's been the ethos of the Department of Justice for decades. And what he just did there was step all over that and say that it's fine for Donald Trump to say outlandish things, to criticize Supreme Court justices, not on substance, but on actual, you know, political loyalty. And it's just part of a pattern of Todd Blanche of enabling the worst instincts of Donald Trump.
14: Yeah, and here's the thing. On this executive order that Donald Trump was using because he claims there's so much fraud and there's so many people who are illegally voting and elections are at risk, we played a moment ago, Chris, Todd Blanche talking to CBS and saying, I forgot the exact language, but basically saying it's natural to assume that there is fraud happening. Of course there can be fraud happening in these mail-in systems. Chris, again, no evidence. They have not produced the evidence. You would think if they had the evidence, today would have been a good opportunity to say the Supreme Court is wrong, here's why, and to show it. Why aren't they doing that?
16: They're not doing it because it's all based on a, you know, false narrative. What you do need to open up investigations and to utilize the authorities and incredible capabilities of the FBI is evidence, facts, empirical data, information of or allegation that criminal activity is afoot. And those things are just not there because if you look at the history of voter fraud and, independent people, experts in the field have looked at it, the cases are de minimis. And the other thing that I'll talk about is that the FBI, in any kind of investigation, but, it's great to look at fraud or white collar crime. The FBI has the authority to look at white collar crime or financial crimes, but they won't commit the resources until it hits a threshold. Right. So there's, lower level financial crimes and fraud are usually handled by local police departments. And, it's not something you commit the resources to the FBI on. Well, the number of fraudulent voters in the United States is barely measurable. And to suggest that this is a national security crisis, and as Kash Patel said today during his testimony, that we now have election coordinators in every FBI field office, and they're positioned to make sure that the midterms are done with integrity and without interference. But there's no information to suggest that they would be done any other way.
14: Yeah.
16: And, you know, that's the strange thing. And no questions that in 2024, when President Trump was elected, that it was legitimate, or in 2020 or 2016, that it was legitimate. It's only in times that are inconvenient for them that all of a sudden there's this boogeyman that is interfering with the election.
14: Let me, on that note, play another moment that was happening today, another thing that was happening today. This is Kash Patel, who was testifying in front of the Senate. He was asked by Senator Peter Welch about whether they would be sending the FBI to polling places. Here is an elucidating exchange.
17: This is existential. You told Mr. Blumenthal you weren't sending FBI agents to election sites. You told, and according to Mr. James, you said the FBI is on the way. And this is about whether the United States citizens, Republicans, Democrats, Independents, are the deciders of this election, or there's election interference led by the FBI and the Trump administration. That's what this is about. Do you pledge that you will not in any way interfere in the will of the American people when they go to the polls in November?
18: I pledge unequivocally that I will not participate in your charade of lies.
17: Then why are you being such a panderer to President Trump, who's still claiming that he won the 2020 election and who has said the only way Democrats can win in 2026 is if they cheat? Do you believe that?
18: What I believe in is the rule of law. What I will always believe
17: the rule
18: in
17: of law is the president
18: the rule of law.
17: Saying in advance that
18: are you
17: he
18: done
17: loses
18: with your campaign
17: election?
18: Ad?
14: So that was quite dismissive. When he's talking about telling Mr. James, it's Michigan governor candidate John James who says Patel told him he was sending the FBI. In light of the Supreme Court decision, is that an unreasonable expectation that the government might use other means to try to, I don't know, get a better hold over state elections?
19: Not at all. And in fact, they've signaled that they want to do things like that. Let's go back to the head of the civil division at the Department of Justice, Harmeet Dhillon, who works for Todd Blanche, has already announced that she plans to send out 1,000 election monitors from Main Justice. Those are attorneys and other staff that she plans to send to precincts all over the country to monitor the election, notwithstanding the fact that in many states, poll watchers cannot get closer than 250 feet or 150 feet away from the actual action. What they are doing there, nobody knows. But Katie, I sat down with five Democratic state attorneys general last week, and I asked them what keeps them up at night worrying about the election. The majority of them told me that federal ballot seizure is the thing that keeps them up at night. And I want to be really clear. It's not the kind of post-election ballot seizure that Ken has reported on coming out of Fulton County earlier this year. It is mid-election ballot seizure. It is the FBI or Homeland Security investigations showing up at a polling place or a county election office, a tabulating center, and taking ballots that haven't been fully counted or certified
14: yet. How would they be able to do that?
19: They do it through a search warrant, the same way that they did it in Fulton County,
14: what would
19: theoretically.
14: The search warrant, a judge would have to sign off on it, right?
19: Yep.
14: So what would the search warrant be arguing?
19: The search warrant would argue that there is probable cause to suspect that a crime has been committed in violation of federal law.
14: Have some evidence?
19: They have to say through an affidavit that they have a reasonable belief or suspicion that a crime has been committed, and whether that's undocumented people voting or somebody interfering with somebody else's civil rights in the exercise of the franchise. Who knows what the predicate for that would be? I am just telling you that based on what the department has signaled through its conduct so far throughout this year, that is a fear that not only is reasonable to assume, but it is one that actual state attorneys general, who are the legal force behind making sure this USPS mail ballot rule did not take effect, that is the thing that keeps some of these people up at night, and they were willing to say so on camera to us last week.
15: And if they did this, Katie, they would be essentially overriding a federal law that's been on the books since the Civil War prohibiting armed federal agents at polling places. But there's a loophole, exigent circumstances. That's what they would claim. If there was a terrorist attack at a polling place, of course, the FBI could respond to that. And they would say, in this case, there's a crime being committed. And they would have to have evidence. But remember, we saw that affidavit in Fulton County. It was based on conspiracy theories. It was thin. But the magistrate judge who read it didn't know that at the time.
14: Yeah, but you know, that at least was after the fact, that was getting into ballots that had already been cast and counted.
15: Correct.
14: What Lisa's talking about is much scarier. I wonder... are Democrats prepared for this? I mean, she's talking about these Democratic attorney generals. Are Democratic voters prepared for this?
20: I think this is why these conversations are so important, because even just today, reading the reports on, it's not just about the mail-in. It's FEMA threatening to cut counterterrorism funding. It's, you know, the Department of Homeland Security threatening to arrest election overseers who don't comply. It's the fact that they're cutting funding that will prevent cyber attacks and foreign interference. I mean, if we want to talk about national security, they are creating a national security nightmare in which I believe they're going to use an excuse to go and seize those ballots. I mean, I'm not an expert in this, but if I were messaging to the Democrats right now, I'd be saying we have to prepare voters to show up, be strong, and have every single legal situation, you know, on hand. And, of course, just get people out to vote, because that's the best way to counter this.
14: So, Mark, what's your sense of the public's tolerance for this more broadly? There was a tolerance for Donald Trump's claims of fraud in 2020 to the degree that a lot of people were inspired to storm the Capitol. There was a tolerance to the accusation or the argument that Trump was making, that he was being targeted, that he was the victim, and that helped him in 2024. It is 2026. Donald Trump has been singing the same tune now for many years. Is the tolerance still there?
21: Well, the fact is, I think that Donald Trump's voter suppression efforts, which they clearly are only going to backfire, I think it's just the awareness of all of this is going to activate Democrats to double down on their efforts to mobilize and get out and vote. The greatest voter fraud perpetuated on the American public is this notion that there's any voter fraud. I was kind of stunned by the attorney general's appearance today because I expected him to have some very forceful comments about the Supreme Court ruling. All he basically did was say, we're going to comply with it. But then he went on to say the only thing he said about voter fraud was that they're prosecuting 11 cases. I'm stunned that he would even admit that. There's supposed to be hundreds of thousands of voter fraud cases out there. And these aren't cases they've successfully prosecuted. These are just cases that they're prosecuting. 11 cases out there. Listen, I come from Colorado, where we've had I think we do mail better than any state in the country, done it for over a decade. And I want to disagree with the attorney general here. Because in Colorado, 98% of voters vote by mail. Every single ballot, not randomly, every single ballot is verified by an FBI-trained analyst. Voting by mail in Colorado is more safe and secure than voting in person.
14: It's interesting. Can we talk for a second about Don Jr.? And the remarkably incurious attorney general. So Don Jr., there's a big scandal right now because the after party for his wedding was paid by a Russian oligarch, hundreds of thousands of dollars. And why? You know, why is this Russian oligarch paying for Don Jr.'s after party or whatever party? I mean, Don Jr. is doing pretty well, $300 million or something, according, $330 maybe, according to Forbes. Quite a bit of cash. The AG's response was, am I investigating what? I don't know if this guy's connected to Vladimir Putin. Don't you want to know?
15: I mean, this incuriosity extends back to the Signal chat where Pete Hegseth allowed classified information to leak into an unclassified setting. People at the time told us any Justice Department would have looked into that.
14: So, of course,
15: Don Jr. is not a government official. He's not covered by the federal ethics law. But this raises a whole host of questions.
14: I mean, if it was Hunter Biden, come on.
15: I mean, of course, right? And they spent years harping on Hunter Biden's issues, and he did have issues. It is just incredible.
14: Nothing to this degree.
15: When I talk to FBI people, they say there is no chance that any investigation ever will be open on anyone close to Donald Trump for political corruption. It's just not happening.
14: Chris, what do you think?
16: I completely agree with Ken, but I also agree that this should be the focus of an FBI investigation. Whether Don Jr. did anything wrong other than poor judgment, and he certainly should not have invited this individual, or taken the gift. It's who is this individual and what were their intentions? In espionage, it's called a liaison plus relationship. You're looking to get close to somebody who has access and influence, and while you might not actually recruit them and direct them to do collection for you, you cozy up to them, and you know, over time you do favors, and you become good friends and you share information. But clearly he's made his way into the president's inner circle, just judging by the guest list, and this is somebody who is close to President Putin. It is alarming and never would have been allowed in a previous administration.
14: Nomiki?
20: I mean, what really stood out to me is, remember when Donald Trump said he wasn't going to his son's wedding? Was this why? Were they given information that it would have been a red flag for the president to show up at a wedding with somebody who's an ally or friend of Putin while the wedding's being paid for by this oligarch? I mean, what also gets me is, you're right, they have so much money, and they also have so many clever ways to hide this money. They're taking money through crypto. They could have had foreign oligarchs swooping the money through the crypto and paid for the wedding with crypto. No, he just took it straight up. He doesn't care. They do not care, because they think that they have, they're immune.
14: There are no consequences. Mark, last word on this.
21: Well, I mean, if anybody has any question about why Putin has so much

Okay, everyone, thank you so much. Appreciate you joining me today. As the Attorney General steps into the shoes of Caroline Leavitt, he says he's not as good as her. Sit tight. The moment continues after a quick break.

0: Google, wants to build a big one in Finland, which I'm not happy about, because they were unable to get permitting. And I'm telling you, it's all a hoax. The data centers are great, and they make people wealthy, and they make states wealthy, and it's the oil of the next 20, 25 years. It's bigger than the internet and the AI, you know, much more so. And they're just playing right into the hands of a lot of people that don't want to see it happen.
1: Good to be with you. I'm Katie Turr. That was Jensen Huang, the head of NVIDIA, one of the world's biggest manufacturers of AI chips. He was the one holding the phone, taking a personal call from the president.

0: That's the voice you heard while Huang was on stage during a public taping of the All In podcast. The show is hosted by a bunch of very successful tech bros, an elite group that includes the president's former AI and crypto czar, David Sacks, who is still, by the way, a tech advisor to Donald Trump. The hosts are all highly motivated by the success of AI because they're all highly invested in it. And that is why that personal call from the president is so significant. Yesterday, we asked why President Trump lost his ability to read the room, because back in 2016 and 2024, he won because he understood what made enough Americans scared, angry, and frustrated. He tapped into it. He called those folks forgotten. Now in 2026, those same voters are saying they're scared, they're angry, they're frustrated by the speed with which AI is coming at them. It's here. It might replace them, cost them more, maybe harm them, and they've got no choice about it. These folks are not taking it quietly. They're not just rolling over. They are protesting. They're refusing data centers. They're complaining on social media and telling reporters they either don't want it or at the very least they want it to slow down. Regulate the industry, they say. Protect Americans. But the president is uncharacteristically deaf to their concerns. And today it seems clearer that it's not that he can't hear them, it's that he is ignoring them. He's called AI concerns a hoax, a conspiracy, said anyone who doesn't want data centers is going to be poor and backward, posted a lot about it in the past 24 hours. Could all of this pushback from the president be the influence of all of those tech CEOs that have a direct line to him? Based on a whole lot of recent media reporting, Trump's been getting a lot of calls from people with financial stakes in AI, Sam Altman, Mark Zuckerberg, along with David Sacks. What are they telling him to do? And could he, the president of the United States, personally be benefiting from letting it rip? Joining us, co-founder of the Lincoln Project, Mike Madrid, staff writer at The Atlantic and MS Now political analyst Ashley Parker, also a staff writer at The Atlantic and MS Now political contributor Mark Leibovich, tech entrepreneur, executive, and founder of the Institute for Leadership in Technology at Virginia Tech. Rishi Jaitley joins me as well. Rishi, first to you. Did it strike you as strange that Jensen Huang got a call from the president yesterday on stage while he was at the All In Summit?
1: Gosh, thanks for having me, Katie. You know, we are living through future of times, right? Future learning's up in the air, future of technology. Some say the future of society. And I do think that before we stir to opinions, we've got to sit with the wisdom of these crowds, right? And it's not just the protests today, but it's polls across the nation reflecting a point of view from Americans. And so on the one hand, I do think we need to sit with the wisdom of crowds, to quote, you know, a title of James Surowiecki's book, but also concurrently the complexity of some of these systems. And I don't think you need to be binary in either or. You know, others can comment kind of on the connectivity between Silicon Valley and Washington, but I do think we got to sit with the wisdom emanating from Americans.
0: I understand that. It's moving so fast, though. It does not seem that Americans are getting a chance to sit down and to think about it and be heard by their politicians. When you're talking about that, what is your ideal situation?
1: Well, I think, you know, the debate right now, I guess my point of view would be to expand the debate, right? The nature of the debate right now is anchored in energy and environment, data and compute, intellectual property, safety, yes. But expanding the debate to include questions of human potential, human judgment, education, AI fluency, right? The debate is kind of anchoring in some of these layers. But what's missing in our national discourse is what skills, sensibilities, capacities do people need, not just to be harnessers of these technologies, but to be questioners of it, to be advocates of it locally and elsewhere. And I worry that the discourse is limited to some of these sort of transactional issues and is missing a broader sense of urgency and national opportunity to really wrestle with questions of, gosh, in 10 years, what are Americans going to need to be fluent at in and around these technologies and beyond? And obviously, I come from a perspective here in higher education.
0: So, Ashley, why aren't we doing that? Why is that not something that's a priority right now at the White House?
2: Well, for a number of reasons. I mean, first of all, we've sort of had this AI doomsday moment that has really taken hold of Washington and of the Capitol and of the nation. But one thing that is surprising, even these doomsdayers, is that they have been saying this for a very long time. This isn't a new concern. And you have a couple reasons why it's sort of taking hold now and hasn't taken hold until then, when you sort of have all these tech CEOs coming up and saying, hey, this whistleblower has a point. We are at least seeing some discussion in Washington and that kind of weird horseshoe where you have Steve Bannon and Bernie Sanders aligned. But I think if, Katie, you're asking why is Donald Trump, as you put it, sort of unusually for him, missing this huge populist moment. There's a number of reasons. He's close to these tech CEOs. We all saw them basically sitting on his lap at the inauguration. He has a direct line to them and they have a direct line to him. And also, the Trump economy is not doing very well right now. And one of the things that is propping it up is this tech, is this AI bubble. I mean, I was struck by his comments you just played on that speakerphone where he says, you know, these data centers are the new oil. He sees this as incredibly fiscally valuable for him.
0: For him. I mean, I think that's the point here. When I appreciate Rishi's point that this is coming, it's going to change, and there are opportunities here, but let's sit with it and talk about how it's going to change us and what we can do about it. I get that. And I understand the argument from some folks that there's a lot of opportunity here. And there could be great breakthroughs, scientific breakthroughs in medicine and in healthcare, et cetera, that could make all of our lives better. But it's hard to be excited by something that also has the threat of destroying us or cutting the workforce excruciatingly or making us all, I don't know, obsolete or unnecessary. And at the moment, Mark, we don't have a shepherd helping us along. This administration isn't doing anything, isn't saying anything other than it's going to be great. We're all going to be rich. And by we're all going to be rich, it does seem the president's talking about himself and his friends.
3: Yeah, I mean, that is his posture here. He feels, and he said this explicitly the other day, that all we need is a smart president to corral all this and to sort of make it all happen, which I don't think anyone's buying. I mean, I think he's got a real problem here with Americans feeling that they're just having things thrown at them that they don't want. And I think AI and you know, in the community data centers are kind of like the tip of the spear at this point. And I don't know if Trump sort of missing this moment is that glaring in that, I mean, he has missed many, many moments in this second administration, whether it's over costs and inflation and the war and so forth. I mean, he does not, whatever ear to the ground he had, whatever sort of intuitive sense he had of where the electorate is and where his people are from his first term seems long gone. And what I also think is kind of interesting here, especially from that clip that we saw from the All In conference, was that Jensen Huang seemed to be like shaking his head while he was listening to this, which was an interesting visual. I mean, it was pretty subtle. You had to look pretty closely, but you had a sense that, I don't know if Trump had a sense of what the room was like, but there was a sense of his audience just having not being anywhere there listening to him, and him almost being like a court jester, sort of paying a visit to a gathering of people who are obviously much smarter than him on this stuff.
0: Yeah, you know, I you're not wrong to say that he's missed moments a number of times. The question I still have is, why is he missing all these moments? Is it because he just doesn't have the feel for it any longer? He's not in touch with people. And if he's not in touch with people, is it because he doesn't care, doesn't want to be? And if so,
3: he seems not
0: why?
3: To. He really seems yeah. not to. Yeah.
0: So, Mike, why do you think it is?
4: Well, I hate to be the conspiracy theorist, but I think it has a lot to do with the fact that he doesn't stand not only a chance with the electorate in a re-election effort the way he did during his first term, but perhaps he doesn't care to. He's going to keep continuing on with this. I mean, he missed the Epstein moment, clearly. He's missed the moment with the war in Iran without caring, went into an unpopular war that was never had public opinion on his side. He seems to be doing it again. And I think that the first immediate answer to that is, as Ashley pointed out, this is about those donors that were sitting around him at the inauguration. From day one, he was saying, this is who's going to be my closest council of advisors on what they want for the economy, and that's what he's giving them. But he also does seem remarkably insulated from the normal ebb and flow of politics and public opinion. He does not care. He doesn't seem to care. Enriching himself, I think, to your point, is probably the primary goal. But you also have to ask, you have to ask yourself, just with the history, does he plan on leaving? And I'm not convinced that he plans on leaving. I think this is part and parcel of the way he thinks he's going to run this out for as long as he can. And I think that's going to be part of what we're going to see unfold, unfortunately, over the course of our days after the midterm elections.
0: We'll see on that. That's still very much an open question. But what is he doing to the party, Mike? In the process, the American public has been very clear that they want things to slow down. They want a shepherd. They want some regulation. If Donald Trump refuses it and pulls his party along with him, what does that do for the midterms, for the presidential election that's around the corner?
4: Well, the perfect example of that is what's happening in Texas, where he was telling Abbott to go full steam ahead, hit the gas, and Abbott had to do a 180 degree pivot because the polling is so bad on this. Look, there's a lot of credible polling show that 1 in 9 Americans support this, where they're going with the construction of AI data centers in their local communities. People do not want this. MAGA-based conservative Republican votes do not want this. They want a pause. And this is truly an inflection point at this moment of where the country is heading on AI. And we are seeing it manifesting in our communities, in buildings, using electricity, using water. And there is not the trust and confidence in our leadership, our presidential leadership, to make a case on why this is a good thing. So with that void, he's demanding that the Republican Party barrel full steam ahead against extraordinarily historically strong headwinds, and it's going to cost the party. And again, this is just one issue. The war in Iran is another one of those examples. I've never seen the fundamentals of a race this bad since probably the 1994 election cycle for an incumbent party, and it's not going to end well for them if they don't make a pivot. And with 50 days left in this thing, I'm not too sure even if they pivoted, it's going to make much of a difference.
0: Mark, do you think this is going to be the defining issue? If not, you know, in some races that we're seeing, like the Texas race, but for 2028?
3: You mean AI or things like that? Yeah. I mean, I think certainly, yeah. I mean, it's looking more and more like it. I mean, I don't see this, you know, going away anytime soon. I think the polling on it is pretty clear. I think both parties, but especially Democrats, are trying to get out ahead of it. But I only see this becoming more so, especially as data centers become more and more sort of a clear and present, you know, possibility in communities as plans go forward pretty quickly. So absolutely.
0: Let me put up on the screen how Donald Trump has deregulated AI. He's terminated Biden administration's executive order on safe, secure, and trustworthy development of AI. He's scrubbed agency websites of AI guidelines. There was an executive order barring states from regulating AI. He created a DOJ task force to target states that were trying to regulate AI. Rishi, again, you're the expert here in the technology. Is that a good thing? Is it a good thing to let it just let it rip, or does it need some guardrails?
1: I think standards and statutes are welcome, and it seems like most of the noise, and if you listen for signal, is suggesting that. And I think it's important that flexibility be prioritized over rigidity in any new framework to come. But I will add, Katie, you know, Americans at all level of society are meeting this moment. They're not missing the moment. You know, we in higher ed have no choice but to meet the moment because big questions are in the air about the future of higher ed and higher learning. And I think so it's important to not dismiss the views of Americans on these issues and their leadership as merely noise. I think we all need to listen for signal. And I think at all levels of American society, that's what's happening. And I think conversations like these and what's happening today are all a part of generating not just noise, but signal.
0: Yeah. Okay, Rishi, thank you so much for joining us. Mark, you too. Ashley, Mike, you're sticking around a little while longer. Coming up next, the president cannot put his name on the Kennedy Center. And now it will shut down. Plus, what Democrats think about Don Jr.'s ties to a Russian oligarch. House Oversight Ranking Member Robert Garcia is going to join us on that. We're back in 90 seconds.

0: All right, the Kennedy Center's Board of Trustees just voted to close the institution immediately for a two-year renovation. The board's vote came only hours after a federal judge blocked President Trump's name from appearing on the building. Members had approved a resolution that called for Trump's name to be inscribed in two locations on the center's facade in exchange for a $100 million donation, money they claim the Kennedy Center desperately needs to rebuild. According to documents obtained by the Washington Post, officials say the center is weeks away from certain fiscal collapse. A board resolution reviewed by Axios said it is unlikely Trump will fund the renovation without getting something in return. Joining us, Democratic strategist and author of the new book out today, Supermajority, How Democrats Can Build Lasting Power, Adam Gentleson. Go out and buy it. Mike and Ashley still with us. We'll get to the book, but I do want to talk about the Kennedy Center. Donald Trump saying, I'll give you the cash if you put my name on it. How's that land?
1: I mean, that's corruption, pure and simple. It doesn't get much more blatant than that.
0: Donors donate money to get their name put on things. You have buildings across this city, hospitals, et cetera.
1: Sure, but you know, that's usually for the good of the institution, and they have something to do with actually supporting the institution or making, you know, its contributions to society possible. This is Trump just asking to have his name in gold letters on, you know, a big building by Rock Creek Park that everybody drives by. So this
0: He's
1: is pure
0: the president.
1: Ego.
0: His name is inscribed in the history books.
1: Typically what happens is that other people put a president's name on it, maybe after they leave office or after they pass away in many cases. This is him asking for it in his own lifetime for his own self-glorification and nothing else.
0: How much do Democrats seize on this? I mean, your book is how do they get a supermajority. Do they bother with this stuff or do they focus on other stuff?
1: I think the key thing in the midterms especially is to link this corruption to what's going on at people's kitchen tables and how it's affecting their pocketbooks. I think a lot of Trump's corruption just kind of washes over people at this point. You know, they've seen so much of it and they're not sure how it affects them. And I think they kind of give him a pass on a lot of this stuff because it's so cartoonish. So I certainly wouldn't let it pass. But if I were a Democrat, what I would try to do is link it to something that really matters to people, because he's, you know, focusing on getting his name on the Kennedy Center while gas prices are through the roof, while the cost of groceries are going through the roof, while he's waging an unnecessary and reckless war with Iran. You know, there are ways to link this corruption to ways the way it's hitting people in their pocketbook. So that's what I would do if I was a Democrat.
0: Mike, what do you think?
2: I think that's exactly right. I think that we've begun to see that with really a new generation of Democrats. The James Tallarico has done this masterfully. John Ossoff's doing it. Rob Sand's doing it. A lot of these folks who are doing exactly what was just articulated, which is you have to mention the corruption because it's an it's so indelibly a part of Donald Trump's brand and persona, but that alone is not enough to move voters. Once you do start to link it specifically with actual impacts in people's lives, real economic impacts, the affordability that they're feeling, as was just mentioned, that's where you're going to start moving the needle. That's when you started to see Donald Trump's support levels begin to crash over the last 7 to 10 days. Hit the gas, do exactly what was just articulated, and I think the Democrats have a very, very strong year in November.
0: So it's not just this transaction to get his name on the Kennedy Center. It's the transactional nature of this White House, by and large. Ashley, the other day, he tried to promise American voters $5,000 if they vote for Republicans. Why does he not? What is up with this? What's the deal with, I'm going to give you money, you're going to give me something in return?
3: Well, his worldview is a purely transactional worldview. So that's just a fundamental way to understand this president. I mean, ignoring the fact that that is just fiscally impossible, the idea that that would actually happen, that the government could somehow afford it, that would actually be allowed by Congress, is just on its face absurd. And in a way, frankly, it's disrespecting to the voters if he said that as anything other than a joke and actually expected them to believe that and to accept that transaction. But Donald Trump, as Katie, you and I have talked about and covered for a decade now, is someone who is always trying to win the second, the minute, the hour, the day, the person directly in front of him. So from that point of view, if he thinks, you know, I can win over these voters by promising them something, then once he has the votes, he'll deal with the problem that those checks are not actually coming. That's just how this man operates.
0: So there's that transaction, you know, I'm going to give you $5,000 if you vote for Republicans, which probably, you know, wouldn't happen, but regardless. But there's also Donald Trump is populating his administration, not even his administration, the people who are doing the work for him. Jared Kushner, for instance, going around the world trying to make peace in the Middle East, peace with Russia, so far not having any success, but also there as a businessman himself and doing business deals while he's doing the work of diplomacy.
1: Yeah, I mean, one of the things that's remarkable about this administration is they almost see financial conflicts as a good thing.
0: Yeah.
1: You know, they don't hide it. They think this means you have skin in the game, and I'm not endorsing that view at all. But, you know, past administrations, whether they're Republican or Democratic, have been very careful to try to police things like conflict of interest and financial incentives when it comes to things like international diplomacy. Trump doesn't care. He sees it as a good thing. I think that's wrong, but that's why he is populating with his administration.
0: Wait,
1: with
0: everybody.
1: These kind of
0: people. He has, you know, Linda McMahon for the Small Business Association. He had David Sachs be his crypto and AI czar. Mike, we were just talking about this a second ago. David Sachs is a crypto and AI guy himself. The idea that the best people to oversee the industries are the ones who are successful at the industries. It's this mindset that the White House and the federal government is in it for profit, in it to make money. And some things just aren't like that. Some things are not going to be profitable. Some things are not going to make you immediate cash. Some things you just need to do to protect the American public.
2: You would think so, but again, he surrounds himself with the same sycophants that have that same worldview as was just articulated for one specific reason, is he can't handle, I think, the amount of corruption that is capable with this business model of being president of the United States. So if he's got other bag men and bag women around him to kind of share in some of that largesse, he's going to do it. I don't think that for one moment, we don't think that he is benefiting personally from the AI tech bros out there, David Sachs being, you know, at the front of the pack on that. Jared Kushner's, you know, taking billions of dollars from nefarious groups, organizations, and countries, by the way, while he's negotiating peace deals. Like, this is part of the way that business is done because it's viewed first and foremost as a business for the Trump family. It's not viewed as what's in the right, you know, interests of the American people or for what's best for the Republic. It's a business. They've turned this into a way to make money coming and going. And that's why he's surrounding himself with like-minded people.
0: Ashley, what about this headline from Bloomberg? Trump has made more trades than all of Congress combined. Trump or his money managers made nearly 28,700 trades in the 17 months between his second inauguration and the end of June, according to a Bloomberg review of his disclosures. During that same period, Capitol Hill lawmakers collectively reported 22,200 similar transactions. This is as Americans are demanding that Congress people are not allowed to trade stocks and saying that this... Americans say that this proves people are corrupt, government's corrupt.
3: Yeah, that's a reasonable assumption to arrive at, right? I mean, this is not particularly relatable to most Americans. But moreover, you know, I believe Trump has said that he has no visibility into those trades. But any other president, any other president's cabinet members, anyone in these top reaches of government who are there for, let's remind people, public service, would normally take steps to avoid even the whiff, even the appearance, even if it's not true, of impropriety. And that's absolutely not what he's doing. He's leaning into it full on. And, you know, the way he came to power in part in his first campaign was by saying essentially like, I'm rich, therefore I'm smart, right? It's smart to make a lot of money when you're dealing in the Middle East. It's smart to make these trades. Why would I not? You know, as Mike said, he's not ashamed. He's not sheepish. We know shamelessness is his superpower, but he's all but bragging about it.
0: Yeah. By the way, Donald Trump's organization, the Trump Org, is saying that third parties handle Trump investments and that the president has no control over those trades. Ashley, thank you so much for joining us. Mike and Adam, don't go too far. Coming up, Donald Trump's Joe Biden problem. Don't go anywhere.

0: calling this Trump's Biden problem, telling The Hill, quote, he's basically saying, look at the numbers. You're wrong in how you feel, which is the exact same thing Biden was saying. And that is why Donald Trump won. Joining us, author of the Blow the Stack newsletter, Charles Blow, Adam Gentleson and Mike Madrid are still with us. Do I say it funny?
1: No, it's just that's exactly how I want people to say it. Blow the stack.
0: Blow the stack. All right. Trump is trying.
1: He's trying. But, you know, he had a playbook and it worked.
0: Yeah.
1: I feel your pain. They won't acknowledge it. I feel your personal pain. I feel your economic pain. I feel your skittishness about the future of the country and culture. I feel all of it, and I acknowledge it, right? And now he's saying, it only happened then. You have the same feeling now, but you cannot say it, right? So his problem is not a messaging problem. His problem is a contempt problem. He has a contempt for the people who are feeling it and have the nerve to say they are feeling it now.
0: Is it a contempt or does he just not care?
1: I think he does care, but I do think, you know, so I have this personal theory that most of the time, 80% of the time when Donald Trump says the country, like he said in that clip, he means himself.
0: Because he has always felt that the country is with him, that whatever he thinks, like he has this preternatural touch with the American public. He was upset about Obama. And so when he said it, everyone else obviously felt it, too. He was upset about the election. So when he said it, everyone else felt it, too. Whatever. Like he was upset about corruption in the government and people felt it as well. Like he felt like he was like a superhero. Like he was omniscient.
1: But what I'm saying is that I believe that he has literally consumed patriotism, that it is a personal thing to him, that when he says that, you know, the country was a mess in you know, or the press is after the country, enemies of the country, he really means himself. And when he says the country is doing better than it's ever done before, he actually is. The amount of grift that he's able to accomplish, he could never have imagined.
0: I mean, we had on this
1: could
0: a moment
1: never
0: ago,
1: have imagined
0: the amount of money he's made.
1: Yes, he could never imagine. So for him, his circle, his family, they literally are doing better than ever before. And so when he says that, you know, one thing that underscored this for me was we laughed at that midterm convention. He made people raise their hands and pledge allegiance to him. And I thought to myself, what are we watching? And we're laughing because, or we're kind of upset because he's saying, go out and vote even if you're not registered. And they laugh in the stadium. And that's where all the attention goes. But to me, I come back to this idea that he has literally personalized the president, the concept of patriotism in this country to the degree that literally patriotism to him feels like loyalty to him as a person.
0: Why have Democrats struggled so much in trying to untangle people from these obvious conflicts, these obvious problems?
2: Yeah, I mean, part of it is that Trump has commanded an incredible amount of loyalty among his base for this whole time.
0: Because why can't Democrats
2: there's something,
0: get into
2: there's
0: it?
2: Something about his unique nature, you know, the fact that he's different from all different other kinds of Republicans that attracts people to him. But I think Democrats are starting to actually make some headway there. I mean, if you look at Trump's numbers, they are in the basement. They're in the 30s, the low 30s, you know, and people are, you know, furious at the cost of gas and groceries and everything going up. So I think we're starting to see people break away. The true test will come in November at the midterm elections to see if that actually shows up at the polls. But just today, a New York Times poll had Democrats with an 8 or 9 point lead in the generic ballot. It does seem like people are really shifting away
0: from
2: Trump.
0: So this is why I was asking this question earlier, and I'll ask it of you, Mike. The tolerance for Donald Trump's shenanigans, just as a catch-all, it's obviously much worse than shenanigans. but Donald Trump's election shenanigans, trying to send poll monitors or seize ballots, maybe try to seize machines, whatever he tries to do, is there still a tolerance for it in the American public as there was in 2024, 2020, et cetera?
3: There is not. There still is a tolerance with it with the MAGA base, but that MAGA base is in fact shrinking. As you know, somebody with the Lincoln Project who's watching Republicans cross over and what percentage and at what rate for many, many years now. What I will say is there's a historic break away from Donald Trump with independents most spectacularly, You have volcanic eruptive turnout on the Democratic side, and you have hemorrhaging with the Republican base. Look, when Donald Trump does try to do some of these shenanigans, and that's the right word, and yes, he will, I think you're going to see a really historic pushback from the American people. The American people have had it with this broadly, deeply. There will always be kind of MAGA adherents. There will always be Trump sycophants, but that number is shrinking. It is dwindling. Trump fatigue syndrome is real. It's set in, and people want to move past it. He's never been in the low 30s, as that number you just showed, at approval levels. You can't get there without losing deep, deep portions of the Republican base. And as that happens, you're going to start to see a very different dynamic play out in the coming days, but certainly the coming years after the midterms are done.
0: So what happens if he tries to negate the results of the election where Democrats win and voters vote, right, say we want something new, right, Democrats win and Donald Trump tries to stop it?
4: See, I think that voter suppression exists on a spectrum, and there are some parts of that spectrum where people don't feel it as intensely and other parts where I think people will revolt. Like, on the front end side, when people are not allowed to, you know, they're purged from a poll, they show up, they're not able to vote or whatever, they kind of feel like that's the system. They don't really connect it necessarily to the people who did it. They connect it kind of to their own whatever and whatever's happening at the polling place. If you get a result where one party has won, one candidate has won, and you refuse to certify that vote, that's the other end of the spectrum. Mm-hmm. It has already been done. Mm-hmm. I showed up. I did the thing. We all did the thing, and now you won't do it. That is revolt-level voter suppression.
0: Last word.
2: Yeah, I mean, you're seeing it in Texas right now. Another thing with voter suppression is that people get really mad when you try to take away their vote or nullify their vote. And the big reason you're seeing this kind of volcanic turnout among Democrats is that Republicans have tried to do that. So I think that if he did try to nullify elections, you would see a massive outpouring, people in the streets protesting against it.
0: We will see. We're getting closer and closer. What is it, 52 days, 51 days? I keep losing track, but we're close.
4: You need a countdown clock.
0: Yeah, we do need it. 49.
4: Frame of mind.
0: Yeah, sure. Why not? Why not? I'm going to get back into it right now. All right, guys. Thank you all very much. Adam, congratulations on the book. What's it called again?
2: Supermajority. How Democrats Build Lasting Power.
4: I'm going to buy 20. Please.
0: I love that. Charles is going to buy 20. You guys should all go out and at least buy one. All right, coming up, Donald Trump Jr. got a letter from the ranking member on the House Oversight Committee. That ranking member joins us next.

0: A Russian oligarch paid hundreds of thousands of dollars for Donald Trump Jr.'s exclusive after-party, wedding party in the Bahamas. The top Democrat on the House Oversight Committee wants to know why. In a letter to President Trump's eldest son, Congressman Robert Garcia, wrote, "This may be the most serious allegation against you to date." Joining us, Democratic Congressman from California and ranking member of the House Oversight Committee, Robert Garcia. Congressman, thank you for joining us. Anyone else on your committee concerned about this?
1: The entire committee is concerned, certainly on the Democratic side. This is just crazy corruption. Don Jr.'s Red Wedding, which is what we're calling it, is something that we haven't seen before. It's the son of the president essentially having his entire wedding party, fireworks, private island, over 50 guests, parties, all paid for by a Russian oligarch who has close ties to Putin. And none of this was disclosed. Thanks to good reporting, we now know. But the idea that the son of a president is going to have this wedding paid for essentially by someone with close ties to the state, close ties to Putin, is pretty outrageous and quite frankly, just completely corrupt. And so it's important that we're investigating Don Jr., obviously the wedding. We've asked him a series of questions. We've also asked the White House and Susie Wiles a series of questions as well. But we are going to be fully investigating this. It is a pattern of consistent corruption from the Trump family.
0: So why does it bother you that somebody close to Vladimir Putin would want to pay for Don Jr.'s wedding?
1: Well, apparently, first, the oligarch in question hasn't been some best friend of Don Jr. since they were kids. The fact that you have a wealthy person connected to the state, Putin, directly, and they're paying for the son of a president's wedding with no disclosure, no notice to the public, I think smacks of corruption. Who in America thinks that this is actually a good idea? This is directly, I believe, implicates Don Jr. in serious corruption allegations, which is why we need to investigate this. And the level of grift that Don Jr., who, by the way, also sits on boards of companies that are getting contracts from the Defense Department, the corruption goes on and on. So all of what Don Jr. is doing, what Jared Kushner is doing, the $2 billion from the Saudis, for example, while he's also doing diplomacy in the Middle East for his investment firm, this is just the Trump crime family continuing to grift off the American public, while the American public can barely afford the gas and the groceries and the cost of living.
0: Is it corruption or is it national security at issue here?
1: It's both. First, anything that involves the president and his family becomes a national security issue. We have a huge conflict going on, as we know, with Russia and with Ukraine. Putin, who is not a friend of the United States, even though the president tries to pal around with him sometimes, the fact that we have one of his associates or someone that's linked pretty closely to him spending hundreds of thousands of dollars on the president's son should concern everyone.
0: Can I talk to you about AI? There's a lot of concern among voters about AI, regulating it, slowing it down. What are you doing?
1: Well, I think those concerns are correct. Oversight is going to be engaged in directly looking at how AI companies are harming the American public. And right now, there's a major conversation happening in the Congress, certainly within the Democratic caucus, about what are the right rules, what's the right AI safety regulations that have got to be put in place. And our role in oversight will be directly looking at the harm that is happening. We have to take AI not just as a serious threat for the future. A lot of folks are talking about, obviously, these human extinction level types of events, but also the harm that AI is doing day to day to the labor market, the way children are being impacted by AI. The way AI is clearly going to affect the way businesses operate in the future, in healthcare, all of that needs to be looked at. And I think we can agree that there are some really positive advances that have happened because of AI, particularly in the healthcare space. But it also has to be regulated. The president seems to have no interest in regulation, but Congress should absolutely get engaged and pass a package of reforms and legislation on AI.
0: Do you think this is something that Democrats and Republicans will come together in the next session, or could it potentially happen in this one?
1: Well, it should be happening now. The fact that we're going to go on recess without actually addressing any of these AI regulations, I think, is ridiculous and irresponsible. But it certainly should happen when we get back. And if Republicans choose not to address it, even in the session between the election and the new Congress, it should be at the top of a list of priorities for a Democratic Congress and the majority come January.
0: Congressman Robert Garcia, thank you, as always, for joining us. I appreciate it.
1: Thank you.
0: All right, coming up next, what outgoing Senator Bill Cassidy said is, quote, out of step with the Trump administration's pledge to make America healthy again.

0: One more thing before we go. There has been another measles death, this time a teenager in Pennsylvania. Senator Bill Cassidy, who confirmed RFK Jr. as health secretary, sat down with Semaphore and was asked about it.
1: Has that been painful for you as a doctor to see this vaccine question become so politicized and
2: people? I don't know if painful is the adjective I would use, but I'm a physician. Again, as I mentioned, I worked in a hospital for the uninsured and have very emotional moments when people were dying or going for a liver transplant from diseases that otherwise would have been prevented by an immunization. And when you're given guarantees by people and by the administration and they break those guarantees, I don't know if painful is the word.
0: That is going to do it for me today. Deadline White House starts after a

night, everyone. It's 4 o'clock in New York. The Supreme Court has dealt a decisive blow to one of Donald Trump's attempts to make it more difficult for Americans to vote in November, as the Trump administration prepares to use every tool it can think of to overhaul our elections and meddle in them, with midterms 7 weeks away. In a 7-2 decision with Chief Justice Roberts and Justices Amy Coney Barrett, Neil Gorsuch and Brett Kavanaugh joining all three liberal justices, the court blocked the Trump administration's attempt to curb mail-in voting. It happens to be a method most favored by Donald Trump himself. Go figure. The nation's high court found that the Trump administration is, quote, unlikely to succeed on the merits. The New York Times reports, quote, the new rules would have required states to submit lists of voters approved to receive mail ballots. The Postal Service would then have delivered mail ballots only to the voters on the lists. The plan would also have required states to use an envelope approved by the Postal Service that includes a unique barcode for each voter. Ballots, by the way, have already begun to be sent out, with approximately 24 states due to begin sending out their ballots by the end of next week. Trump reacted to the ruling with his trademark statesmanship, restraint, maturity, and humility, posting this on Truth Social, quote, Republicans just got another bad decision from the United States Supreme Court. We are the only country that has to endure such a, here begin the weird capitalizations, nation is capitalized, destroying is capitalized, switches to all caps for scam. It is a big loss for Republicans and America itself, and makes cheating by the radical left, wait for it, Democrats, a much easier thing to do. The Supreme Court has really let our country down, exclamation point. Certain justices are petrified of these crazed and depraved Democrats, Trump continues, and are totally unable to show the courage necessary to save America, dot, dot. These are not the people I interviewed to serve on the United States Supreme Court. We did this, guys. This is our president. As you may have guessed from Trump's post, while the Supreme

0: Court might have stymied Trump in this effort, in this respect. For now, Trump and his administration are not quitting this. They're trying to turn to every other trick in the book to interfere in the midterm elections. On that, the New York Times writes this, quote, just days before the Supreme Court blocked Trump's mail ballot order, the Justice Department sent threatening letters to at least 30 top election officials across the country, escalating a fight to gain access to private voter data and election records. Federal agents are scouring voter rolls managed by states for non-citizens, despite a lack of evidence of widespread fraud. Donald Trump's Homeland Security Secretary recently pushed for an investigation into whether a commonly used voting machine can be trusted, casting doubt on digital voting systems. Donald Trump continuing to push full steam ahead to make it harder for Americans to vote, despite a major setback today from the Supreme Court, including those justices he interviewed, is where we begin today with voting rights attorney and Democracy Docket founder Mark Elias and senior political analyst, host of the Runaway Country podcast and author of the Substack, How the Hell, Alex Wagner's here. She's the author of a brand new must read, a very timely book for this conversation, The Steal, Four Right-Wing Hardliners, One Republican Presidency, and The Raid on America's Courts, which we'll talk about throughout the whole hour. But let me start with you on this. Well, the two halves of this, right? One, the legal defeat for Trump, which, as we've talked about now incessantly, never stops the behavior. It just renders it illegal. And then this expectation, now completely in full view, that if you can just get things to his justices that he interviewed, everything will be okay.
1: Yeah, first of all, I want to congratulate Alex on the book. It's a great book. I hope everyone goes and buys it and reads it. I highly recommend it.
0: Bless you.
1: But to your point, you know, I think the most revealing thing that Donald Trump said in that post was that this is a loss for Republicans. Like, you know, not that it's a loss for the Postal Service, not that it's a loss for the Department of Justice, not that it's a loss even for, like, the rule of law, all of which I would disagree with. But he comes out and says what you and I know to be true. This whole thing, this entire gambit that we have gone through over the course of the last several months involving this rule and this lawsuit and the related litigation has all been Donald Trump's effort to use an executive order to have the U.S. Postal Service do his bidding to try to make it harder for Democrats to win elections. And that is why he described this as a loss for Republicans, because in his mind, he understands quite clearly what's going on here. They are partisan efforts to use the federal government to achieve a partisan result. And he has lost over and over again in court, most recently in the U.S. Supreme Court.
0: What's amazing, though, is that all of the babies he's willing to throw out in the bathwater, if you will, lots of Republicans would lose their right to vote, too. What is this obsessive attempt to shrink the number of people who vote, even if it includes Republicans?
1: So the other night, on Thursday night, I think it was, he took to the stage at the whatever they call it, the...
0: Oh, it was a convention without any convention.
1: Yeah, it was
0: matter.
1: The island of misfit toys.
0: Oh, yeah.
1: You know, right?
0: Okay.
1: Like, right. And he asked
0: Star
1: everyone,
0: Wars bar.
1: For Star Wars bar, right? And he asked everyone to raise their right hand and pledge to him that they would cheat like hell. And whether they were registered or not, they'd vote.
0: Not like his that. Wedding ceremony, but an election.
1: Right. Yeah. In the election, right? That they would cheat like hell in the elections. And so for Trump, he doesn't care about fraud. He doesn't care about cheating. Like, all he wants is to win. If he had a choice between a perfectly fair election that he lost or a completely corrupted election that he won, he would take the corrupted election every single day.
0: What does it say to you that the Supreme Court voted the way it voted?
1: All right, so this is quite interesting. Mm-hmm. So first thing is, it was 7-2. It was six justices who agreed on two propositions. Number one, that the government is wrong on the law. And the second is that society would be harmed, the public would be harmed if the rule is able to go into effect. Kavanaugh was a little squishier on the first, stronger on the second. The two dissenters were out there. So the first thing it tells me is that there is a durable majority of six votes on the merits of protecting voting by mail. And this comes on the heels, remember, of a case this spring. The Watson case is a case that my law firm and I were involved in defending against the Republican National Committee, where they tried to attack mail-in voting by saying people who vote by mail and have their ballots postmarked by Election Day but come in afterwards, those ballots shouldn't count. We said they should, and we won. So the first thing it tells me is that there's actually a continuation of something we saw in 2020, which is that Donald Trump is still searching, essentially, for his first win on a case that deals with elections. I'm not saying voting, right? They won some critical cases involving the Voting Rights Act. But when it comes to, like, the actual elections, the court is not yet willing to buy what Donald Trump is selling, and neither are the lower courts.
0: Well, one reason might be that the only people who believed the lie are in a political arena. Every judge that has looked at this has ruled in favor of the fact that there was no fraud, which is where Bill Barr finds himself, which is where federal judges appointed by Trump, the one that voted against him this week, found themselves. What does it say that two weren't?
1: Yeah, look, that's that is always the question, right? But the good news on the Supreme Court, as long as you have a majority, you get the win. I do think that people, to your point about this being a lie, and people not buying it and judges not buying it. If you read the briefs, and I'm sure, Alex, you did read the briefs, there was this persistent line that the Department of Justice was selling that, you know, we're restricting or putting some conditions on sending out blank mail-in ballots. That's what this is, blank pieces of paper for voters to fill out. And the reason why we were able to do this is because we've done this with other things. And when they were asked for examples, the two examples they came up with were human cremated remains and fake explosives. So apparently, if you want to send human cremated remains through the mail, you have to jump through a number of hoops.
0: Don't I know?
1: And the same, Alex, if you want to mail a fake bomb.
0: Yeah.
1: Like, shocker, you have to tell the Postal Service that the bomb you're putting in the mail is actually a fake rather than genuine. And I'm just left asking myself, how did they think that would convince a judge? Right. Like, I understand from Donald Trump's standpoint, a ballot going out to a Democrat is as dangerous as a fake bomb or human cremated remains. But how did they think a judge or a justice was going to read that brief and be like, oh, yes, since you regulate those, we definitely give you the green light to regulate mail-in ballots?
0: Well, and I mean, the other side is too found that credible.
2: Yeah. Well, and if you read the dissent, which is 8 pages long, four times as long as the decision, or maybe eight,
1: yeah.
2: One page versus eight, it's stunning what Alito and Thomas sign on to. And effectively, they say, we think the government could win on the merits. We don't believe this is going to inconvenience the states. We take it into consideration. We think seriously about it, but we are not convinced. In fact, the reason this whole thing is coming down, shaking down last minute, is because the states have spent all this time tying up the federal government in lawsuits. I mean, it is utterly ludicrous. And I will say, Mark says that Kavanaugh is squishy on this. I was concerned by the fact that Kavanaugh suggests he thinks the government has every authority to do this, but he's just disturbed by the timeline on which it's going to be enacted. That is three Supreme Court justices who are acting in the most shamelessly partisan political fashion that I have seen. I mean, it's hard to be shocked by the Supreme Court. Yeah. And it is the result of a decades-long project to inject right-wing politics into the highest court of the land. It is the dissent is the thing people should focus on. Because as you point out in the lead, Nicole, this is not the end of Trump's war to steal the 2026 election. Nope. He has deployed the resources of the Department of Homeland Security and the Department of Justice. They are working within the bowels of the federal government to weaponize it against democracy. And I would assume some of that is going to end up in front of the Supreme Court either before or after the election.
0: I just think it's notable that two Supreme Court justices now join in terms of believing the lie. They're on the other side of every federal judge that's looked at this until this moment, right? All the cases, all the 2020 cases, all the cases pertaining to these midterms. There are not judges who said, oh, yeah, what Trump's saying about fraud is real. They all say what Bill Barr said. It's BS. And now there are two members of the Supreme Court who were on the side of the insurrectionists who believed the lie and went to the Capitol. Not on the side of them in terms of the acts they carried out, but in terms of what they believe about the prevalence of fraud.
2: They have been fully red-pilled. And they have been, I will say, they have been part of a right-wing political machine that is decades old. I mean, Clarence Thomas was an acolyte of the most extreme elements of the Reagan presidency and has self-radicalized in the 1980s. John Roberts and Sam Alito worked in the Department of Justice under Ed Meese and made it their cause célèbre to dismantle voting rights. I mean, these are people who have been, their origin story is one of partisan warriors. And now they sit on the highest court of the land. Roberts gets a pass for being sometimes a centrist, but make no mistake, he is a conservative actor. The very fact that the Supreme Court even waited this long to stop what is plainly on its face an unconstitutional effort to have the feds intervene in state-run elections. The fact that they issued a stay on the injunction that Judge Talwani issued in Boston in August, they entertained this garbage for weeks. In the meantime, states were left to think, what do we do? The American public's confidence might be eroded in mail-in ballots. I mean, none of it is good. The Supreme Court does not get a gold star for doing the most obvious thing it should have done.
1: And I think that Alex is right about that first ruling from the Supreme Court. I mean, we wind up in this near crisis, this sort of existential dread of being, as you say, in the middle of an election with ballots going out. The Supreme Court had an opportunity to put an end to this nonsense
2: yes.
1: in August, when this case was first went to the Supreme Court. And Alex is exactly right. You could just see what the conservative justices were doing. They were like, maybe if we just kick this can down the road, it'll just happen. And we will never have to say that that the Trump administration is wrong. You know, maybe we can just find a way that we kick this can and the U.S. Postal Service is competent and they get this thing issued and the states start complying. And then we never have to tell the Trump administration no. And it didn't work for them. And that's good. But I totally agree with Alex. It was bizarre that on a Monday they issued an opinion. This is not this Monday. This is mm-hmm. back in August. On a Monday, they issued an opinion saying that it was premature to bring a case because the U.S. Postal Service had not finalized a rule. The U.S. Postal Service had finalized a rule on the Friday beforehand.
2: Like, they were on vacation, Mark. You can't expect them to know the things they're ruling on.
0: Well, but I mean, to what you're all saying, this is also like the fog of malevolence meets incompetence. On all sides. And this is part of what Trump is spoon feeding his voters, you know, that it was all so chaotic. They didn't understand. What does that mean? You're explaining. I mean, once you're explaining in politics, you're always losing. So what do you make of how solid the ground is now?
2: Well, I mean, I worry that the end game is not actually to find the fraud. It's just to
0: never has been.
2: Right. I mean, it's just to erode confidence and find political opportunity in that erosion. He has like full-blown election deniers working in top-level positions at the Department of Homeland Security. Heather Honey, who's working in concert with Cleta Mitchell.
0: Looking for what?
2: Looking for evidence of voter fraud, and they don't have to find any because all they're trying to do is give partisans and political stooges an opportunity to say what happened in Georgia, what happened in Iowa, what happened in Texas, that wasn't lawful. That's why Mark Wayne Mullen is investigating voting machines for no reason. They just want an excuse to claim after they lose on November 5th or 6th or 7th, there was something wrong here. And you look at those left-wing blue states, they did it wrong. They did wrong by you.
0: But John Mitchell just went out on the lawn of the White House or John Solomon went out and said there were no votes. There were no votes flipped. I mean, the problem is they're fighting with themselves at this point. The Department of Homeland Security went looking for non-citizen voting and couldn't find any. John Solomon, who's like a special person looking for magical fraud, went in looking for flipped votes. They didn't find any. And he told that to Von Hilliard. I mean, they're now we're almost not even, we're just watching. They're now just debating themselves.
2: Yes. And it's going to come down to whether John and Mike Johnson and John Roberts have spines. I mean, honestly.
0: Oh, God, doesn't it?
2: Well, there are people that have to certify it, and they don't have great track records. I mean, that's the thing that I worry about.
0: All right, so what's the plan?
1: Look, the plan is to take this one day at a time. Right now, we are in the phase in which we are trying to make sure that every eligible voter can cast a ballot and have that ballot counted. The Department of Justice is doing everything it can to stop that. The rest of the federal government is doing things to try to stop that. And the courts are holding. So far, so good. You know, we skipped over the fact that last week the Supreme Court did not allow the state of Missouri to essentially disregard state law and steal a House seat. So, like, that's all good. From here forward, what we have to recognize is that Donald Trump will escalate. And this is what I think too few people pay attention to. Donald Trump didn't start with the U.S. Postal Service. Donald Trump started a year ago saying he had the authority to count ballots. When that didn't go anywhere. He issued an executive order. When that got struck down, he pivoted to the SAVE Act. When Congress wouldn't pass the SAVE Act, he pivoted to trying to get voter files. When his department just went 0-23 in trying to get voter files, he then came up with this cockamamie thing with the Postal Service. Now, that means the next cockamamie thing is coming, and it will be even bigger and more dangerous.
0: What is it?
1: So I think it's going to be a combination of things. Number one, and this is something I think, Alex, I'm interested in your opinion. Also, one of the things the Supreme Court didn't do was block the other part of this executive order. So there were two parts to this executive order. The first was commandeering the Postal Service to essentially disenfranchise voters by not sending out ballots. The other part, though, was telling states that they were going to get an unrequested list from the Department of Homeland Security of who Mark Wayne Mullen thinks is eligible to vote. Along with that list, the Todd Blanche has announced that he will prioritize prosecuting election officials, not voters, election officials who allow anyone to vote who is not eligible. Now, this went up to the Supreme Court, and the Supreme Court had to literally turn a blind eye.
2: Yeah.
1: I mean, to say, oh, those are not connected. I mean, after all, the states are free to not do anything with these lists. And, you know, sure, DOJ may prioritize certain prosecutions, but, you know, they're sensible people. I mean, it's not like they're indicting people for posting pictures of seashells or something, right? And so that part of this, I think we are about to see a reprise. I think we are going to see the weaponization of bad data, of lists that are knowingly incomplete and wrong, go to states along with threats by the Department of Justice.
0: Buckle up. All right, everyone sticks around for the whole hour when we come back. Much more on what we're talking about, how we got to this place with the Supreme Court, where even two Supreme Court justices were willing to throw a midterm election into chaos 7 weeks out. Alex's brand new book tries to tackle that very issue. We'll dive into that next. Plus, Kash Patel today making things great again for those who engage in bestiality. This is not The Onion. This happened. The FBI director defended his agency's loosening / lowering of its hiring standards by causing even more confusion over just what the FBI has become and what it now permits under Donald Trump. And later in the show, the Trump family money machine keeps on churning. The latest reporting today about Jared Kushner and how the unelected and unappointed and unconfirmed businessman turned diplomat is still very much on the business half of his life. We'll get to all that and much more when Deadline White House continues after a quick break. Don't go anywhere.

0: mail-in ballots make it automatically corrupt. If you have mail-in ballots, automatically it's correct.
1: We don't want to have mail-in ballots where they're mailed in from all parts of the place. Mail-in ballots are crooked as hell.
0: It was totally dishonest, and it's really dishonest, so we shouldn't do mail-in ballots. Right. Tell me about mail-in ballots. Go ahead. You mean I used a mail-in ballot? You probably said, yeah, I did.
2: You
0: know what? Because I'm president of the United States, I used a mail-in ballot. But I appreciate the question because I know it was so well-meaning.
3: He's always voted by mail. It's like one of the things he did before he was president. I want to read an excerpt from your book and
4: Dream Girl.
3: Sort of rewind the tape, like how we got here. You write this, the origins of the Federalist Society, how it shaped this Supreme Court. Quote, if the Federalist Society had begun as a campus alt community, it quickly blossomed into something much more important. Half a century later, every sitting Supreme Court justice appointed by a Republican president is a member of the Federalist Society. During the first Trump presidency, 46 of his 54 nominees to the Federal Appeals Court were members. His White House counsel, two attorneys general, and deputy attorney general were all members as well. The Federalist Society awoke a power lying dormant among marginalized conservatives. It offered them an identity, a larger community, and hope, clarifying the battle at hand and most essentially suggesting they might win it. I think that is undeniable at this point. Mm-hmm. I think the attack on voting might have been opaque even to the Republican president who signed and reauthorized the Voting Rights Act, George W. Bush.
4: 100%. I mean, the book basically takes this discrete period between 1980 and 1990 and a little into 1991 with the ascension of Clarence Thomas to the high court. And it looks at what was happening in the shadows of the Reagan presidency when these enormously influential institutions were being built by right-wing activists. Paul Weyrich, who I don't think a lot of people know, was the mastermind of this raid on the courts. On Election Day 1980, he looks at the White House, he looks at the Senate, and he says, we got those two, what's left? And decides it's the judiciary. Heretofore, the judiciary was not the field of partisan play. And the right wing sets out and they say, we're going to transform the courts and make them in a partisan image. And he does it with the assistance of Joe Kors, the beer magnate who funds a lot of this stuff. Ed Meese, who becomes the attorney general under Reagan, who establishes a pipeline from the grassroots, like the Federalist Society, into the government itself and onto the federal bench. And Robert Bork, the failed Supreme Court nominee, who acts as kind of the theologian and ideologue and mainstreams this idea of originalism and textualism to be the legal theory by which conservative legal scholars and conservative justices and judges can overturn decades of civil and social rights progress. People don't, I think they think of Reagan and they think of like the red sweater and jelly beans and Nancy, and they don't understand that that was a formative period and brought us very much to where we are today. The Heritage Foundation, which Paul Weyrich founded, gave out something called the Mandate for Leadership in 1980. That would become Project 2025 in the year 2025, a publication of the Heritage Foundation that set out the goalposts for any incoming conservative administration. And so it's really a heist story. It's just how did the judiciary become this partisan

0: field of play in furtherance of decidedly conservative agenda items. It's the origin story of all that. And it's shocking, but also useful.
1: What's interesting, too, is that justices appointed by Republicans used to join justices appointed by Democrats all the time on Absolutely. Major cultural issues. The questions of the abortion, those were all decided by judges appointed by bipartisan
0: Yes,
1: presidents.
0: I am old enough to remember, and I know all of us are, when you would read an article about a judge's decision and it wouldn't stipulate which president had appointed
1: them,
0: right? The Trump administration changed all of that, mm-hmm. right? Like, you have to know whether someone is a Biden appointee, an Obama appointee. But it didn't used to be like that. I mean, even judicial confirmations weren't it's really the Bork nomination that turns the judicial nominating process into a spectacle. And that's an example of Democrats uniting and saying, we are going to stop a radical from ascending to the highest court in the land. But I will say, I mean, part of the reason we are dealing with the court that we have today is because progressives and Democrats of that era, the analog that I use, or the analogy I use, is they were focused on toppling monoliths while conservatives were building cities underground. They yeah. understood the importance of the grassroots movement, of institutions, and of funders, and also to bring those things all together to work symbiotically in an ecosystem of conservative thought.
1: Why don't Democrats mount a political response? To the Supreme
0: Court. That is
1: Court.
0: A great question.
1: Everything they've decided in the last 8 years has been so wildly outside of the mainstream,
0: 100%.
1: So wildly unpopular.
0: Well, I think there's going to be enormous pressure if Democrats regain control of the Senate. Look, Alito and Thomas have not retired, but they are 76 and 78. They will retire. I'm surprised the conservative grassroots is not more up in arms about this fact, to be honest, after what happened with Ruth Bader Ginsburg on the left. But there will be Supreme Court vacancies, and then it is going to be up to Democrats to figure out either how to stop a zygote from becoming the next Supreme Court justice, or to, like, truly figure out how to end this radicalization for once and for all by instituting real reform, term limits, or court packing. I mean, I think that this conversation is very much is far from over.
1: Well, that's why you wrote this great book about it. Can I get both of you to stay?
0: Yes.
1: I want to get you
0: 1,000%.
1: On this, but I have to take a break before I do that. Also ahead for us, from defending both the victims and the perpetrators of bestiality to refusing to say that Donald Trump lost the 2020 presidential election, and even being compared to a teenager who can't get into his preferred fraternity. It was quite a day on Capitol Hill for the country's director of the FBI, Pankaj Patel. We'll bring you the good, the bad, and the ugly next.

0: This one is a tragedy, and if there is any sign of just how far the FBI has fallen under the direction and leadership of Kash Patel personally. It took place on Capitol Hill today when Kash Patel appeared before the Senate Judiciary Committee for an oversight hearing on the nation's top law enforcement agency. Lawmakers from both political parties pressed Kash Patel on recent reporting that the FBI has lowered its hiring standards to impact those who solicited sex workers, stole, or engaged in bestiality. On that last point, here was Republican Senator John Kennedy's line of questioning. Watch.
1: What about the bestiality?
2: Same thing, because the regs wrote it up in a fashion before I arrived that addressed prostitution, bestiality, and trafficking. They were there before I got there.
1: Tell me what it said before.
2: It automatically disqualified any individual who participated on either side of it. Obviously, we are never going to hire the criminal.
1: The side of what? The bestiality?
2: Yes.
1: So you disqualified the animal?
2: Well, I don't think we have great canines, but we're not going to disqualify.
1: I understand. I'm trying to understand why you did this. I mean, these changes didn't start with you, did
2: no.
1: they? Somebody
2: no.
1: came to you and recommended?
2: Yeah.
1: Yeah. And when you saw bestiality, I say this with respect, the person who recommended it, why didn't you just say, what planet did you parachute in from? Why do I want to lead?
2: Well, that was my initial response.
1: Why do I want to lead with my chin and get into bestiality?
2: That was my initial response, Senator. But they then explained to me and showed me cases in which people were forced into it and had applied to the FBI. And so I thought they should be considered.
0: I have questions. People on both sides of it, bestiality by definition, just has a person on one side of it. Lowering the standards to include prostitution and bestiality. This is unbelievable, unbelievable sworn testimony from the leader of the FBI. I want to bring in a former assistant special agent in charge at the FBI, our national security and intelligence analyst, Michael Feinberg. Mark and Alex are still here, and we are all in disbelief that it is the sworn testimony of the director of the FBI that he had to pass these regs or put in motion regulations that allow and permit people on both sides of prostitution and bestiality. What is happening?
3: Your guess is as good as mine. Let's just add this as yet another glimpse into the brain of Kash Patel that we've occasionally seen, such as during the Olympics or when he's yelling at Adam Schiff. And now when he is standing up for the act of bestiality in at least some circumstances, he said he had to do this. I need to jump in against that argument because the FBI director, as many of you know, has almost completely unfettered power within the organization. There are very few things that the FBI director has to do. And if Kash Patel wanted to make an exception for people who were forced into bestiality to still be able to apply to be special agents, he could have made a narrowly tailored exception. He chose not to do that. And it's just indicative of how sloppy the standards have become at the FBI. So somebody who committed bestiality is now not automatically excluded. Ditto for somebody who frequented prostitutes while overseas as a member of the military. I think it's important to note that the FBI still investigates people who do that, people who engage in sex tourism and take advantage of the victims of human trafficking. This is completely a self-own on Patel's part, which is not uncommon, but this one really may take the cake for having made the biggest fool of himself in his tenure thus far.
0: Well, isn't the answer like, show us people on the other side of, quote, prostitution, bestiality, and trafficking, and we'll work with you? I mean, Cory Booker basically calls it out, the whole thing out, as a farce.
3: Yeah, it is. And look, maybe I missed something in my roughly two decades at the FBI, but I did human trafficking arrests. I reviewed applicant files as a new agent. I did personal security interviews of people who were trying to get in. And I'll be honest, I don't think the numbers of people who have been forced into bestiality and subsequently apply to the FBI call for such a blanket exception. I think this is something that might have been done better on a case-by-case basis or with an incredibly narrowly tailored policy.
0: Let me ask you a dumb question. Why would Americans want an FBI that has anyone in it that engaged in bestiality, prostitution, or sex trafficking?
3: They shouldn't. FBI agents are supposed to be held to a higher standard than your average citizen, as should anybody who enforces the law and has the power to take people into custody and deprive them of their liberty. You know, it's the old Roman adage, even Caesar's wife must be above reproach. FBI agents coming in under Kash Patel now are certainly not above reproach under this policy. And what really, the question that myself and all other alumni have, and if I'm stammering, it's because we are all utterly mystified at this turn of events, is what was the test case that brought this to Kash Patel's attention?
0: Yeah, I want to put a pin in that and bring my colleagues at the table in on that test case for bestiality question. I'm going to sneak in a break first. We'll all be right back on the other side. Don't-

0: director. My concluding remark is, we don't have an FBI director. We have a lackey here.
1: Okay.
0: Who is using government, and frankly, he's not even a good lackey. He's an incompetent lackey.
1: Okay.
0: He's like an 18-year-old kid who wants to join a fraternity that he could never be a member of, doing keg stands and chugging with friends. He's an embarrassment to the agency and wouldn't qualify even to be an FBI agent, sir. He won't answer questions for a committee. He insults Democrats here, and you don't step in. He has a little book by his side that he literally is using to try to intimidate people in the same way he intimidates reporters. He is a disgrace, sir.
2: Today we are all Cory Booker. In defense of 18-year-old kids, he's not like all 18. I mean, there are 18-year-olds that decide to go serve their country, and that is offensive to 18-year-old kids. He's beneath any example of anyone at any age with patriotism and morality.
3: Yeah, I mean, Senator Booker is entirely right in regard to the fact that Cash Patel is a disgrace. And it is as if we don't have an FBI director. We certainly don't have a competent one. And he's right, most importantly, though, that he's a lackey. And this is the lesson of this era. Who among them are not lackeys? Like J.D. Vance is a lackey. You know, people make fun of Marco Rubio. There's this meme that he's in all these positions. He's just a lackey. You know, the Mark Wayne Mullen, definitely a lackey. Todd Blanche. Total
2: chief lackey.
3: Chief lackey in charge, right? Like, Donald Trump just wants lackeys.
2: Yeah.
3: And so what I worry about is that that means two things will happen. One is we, God forbid, could have a real crisis in this country.
2: Yeah.
3: And there is no one who is anything, you know, other than a lackey. So there's no one competent. But the second thing is that Donald Trump will tell these people to break the law.
2: Mm-hmm.
3: He'll tell them to seize ballots. He'll tell them to disregard court orders. He'll tell them, you know, whatever, and they will just say yes because, you know, and you've reported on this. The fact is that Donald Trump was presented with the opportunity to send in the military to seize ballots in December of 2020.
2: Mm-hmm.
3: And it wasn't that Donald Trump was, like, too moral. It was that you had a Department of Justice, you had a White House counsel's office, you had some people in the White House itself that were like, no, like, you can't do that. We will resign if you do that. You think Chief Lackey in charge over here is going to resign?
2: Yeah, they were going to resign en masse.
3: Right.
2: And there's nothing, now the masses go in the other direction.
4: I also hear something else in Booker's tirade, if you will. He's really angry at the Senate because he's sitting in a body that confirmed Robert F. Kennedy Jr. to be the Health and Human Services Secretary, who has now overseen the biggest measles outbreak in the United States in 35 years and changed childhood vaccination schedules. They confirmed Mark Wayne Mullen to be DHS Secretary, and he has roving ICE death squads traversing the country, separating families and children, and extrajudicially sending people to countries they've never been to before. You have commerce secretaries, economic treasury secretaries. I mean, every single person that the Senate confirmed has so spectacularly failed the American public. The advising consent role, what a joke. I mean, these Republicans have completely becucked themselves in service to Big Daddy in the White House. It is a shameful chapter for the upper chamber. And I think he's really, I mean, it seems to me this is the first time we see a sitting senator excoriating his fellow colleagues. Like, you are not doing your job. This guy is a joke. He's drunk. He is reportedly drunk on the job. He has lost 1,100 seasoned FBI professionals in this year alone and made our country less safe, arguing, than it ever has been before in the modern era. And so, like, yes, he is, of course, I think it's an indictment of Trump and his administration, but it's also a searing criticism of the Senate.
2: You know, Michael, one of the things for me was that this testimony came 3 days after 9/11, right? So we spent Friday thinking about how the reason the horrors of 9/11 don't happen again, they're not because Al-Qaeda doesn't want to do it again. They're because agencies like the FBI made sure that they weren't successful. And then to see that agency made up of those people who made sure that an attack like that, along with plenty of people in the intelligence community and our allies around the world, to see that guy today use his time to defend people on, I want to get this right, both sides of bestiality, which, again, definitionally, there's only a person on one side of bestiality as far as I understand it, but I may be missing something, is such a mile marker of the descent to not just ludicrous and embarrassing, but absolutely terrifyingly dangerous.
5: Yeah, I want to go back to something Mark said, and
1: He was talking about the fact that the crisis could be caused by the FBI. One thing we haven't discussed is that despite federal law banning armed agents from being at polling places under any circumstance that does not involve an invasion, Kash Patel refused today to swear that he would keep special agents away from the polling places. I honestly think, and it gives me no joy to say this whatsoever, that the chances of an FBI-created crisis coming from the twisted mind of Kash Patel and the White House is probably about even odds with a terrorism crisis or a counterintelligence crisis. There are no adults minding the store whatsoever. And to respond to what Alex just said, I actually think she's being too kind to many people. There are career professionals at the FBI and all these other agencies who have risen to the senior executive service ranks who know what is happening is wrong, yet are still carrying out Patel and Blanche's order. They took an oath to the Constitution. That oath requires them to put the rule of law before their own careers, before their pensions, before their self-interests. Many of us resigned when it was no longer possible to do that. And I really question how the people who have risen to be, I'll just call them Patel's collaborators, look themselves in the mirror or look their children in the eye when this is all done.
2: And that's a question where the volume will be turned up, not down, over the coming days, months, and years. We'll make sure of it here. Michael Feinberg, thank you for joining us. Mark Elias, Alex Wagner, congratulations.
4: Thank you.
2: It's today Pub Day.
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2: Happy Pub Day.
4: Available now.
2: Happy Pub Day. Do not miss it. It's called The Steal. Four right-wing hardliners, one Republican presidency, and the raid on America's courts. After the break, Donald Trump holding hostage, any renovations or reopening of the Kennedy Center. A lot of developments on that story. Stay with us.

Donald Trump's handpicked board of trustees at the Kennedy Center today voted to close the Performing Arts Center immediately. That vote confirmed by the chair of the board. That would be Donald Trump. And it came just hours after a federal judge again rejected the board's attempt to affix Donald Trump's name to the front of the building. In Trump's Truth Social post on the closure, he said this, quote, "The closing will take place immediately. However, the renovation and reconstruction, which is a very large and complex job, cannot begin until sometime as the D.C. Circuit rules on the board's approved name. If their ruling is a negative one, which it should not be, and is not overturned by the U.S. Supreme Court, the reconstruction and renovation of the Kennedy Center will not take place." So basically, if Trump can't take his black marker and write his name on the Kennedy Center, nobody can. Keep an eye on this story. Also ahead for us, Jared Kushner, the president's son-in-law, is reportedly making big bucks. Also

0: President Putin's laid out his line of what he wants to achieve. If Ukraine, you know, wanted to withdraw to that line, then obviously, you know, we have the rest of the deal set up and put together. Ukraine right now does not want to do that. And obviously, our job as the mediator is to figure out how can we come up with a creative solution that doesn't violate their desires and that helps them achieve, you know, their objective, and does it in a way that we can get Russia to end the conflict in a way that hopefully, you know, allows both parties to move forward in a framework that that where this doesn't happen again.
1: Hi, everyone. It's 5 o'clock in New York. Americans don't talk like that, right? Where Russia, a country carrying out war crimes in places like Bucha, have things they, quote, want to achieve. Never before. But there are a few figures in this administration as opaque, as hidden from view from the American people as that guy. It's Donald Trump's son-in-law, Jared Kushner. In both the first and second Trump terms, Jared Kushner has largely tried to stay away from most cameras, despite playing an outsized role in how our country carries out foreign policy. The man who currently serves as a special envoy for peace was speaking there at a conference in Europe, framing his discussions on the war between Russia and Ukraine in very dispassionate ways, more akin to how a businessman tries to sell a deal that's a win-win for everybody. Forget the fact that one of them is our ally, Ukraine, the other is our adversary, and that the one that is our adversary brutally and illegally invaded Ukraine, that they've carried out war crimes, they've targeted civilians and children, and they have attempted to seize territory that is not theirs, that belongs to Ukraine.

0: ally. A new stunning piece of reporting in The New Yorker takes a very detailed look at Jared Kushner's way of conducting foreign policy. The author, Dexter Filkins, writes about how Kushner and Kushner's fellow envoy, Steve Witkoff, are out of their depth when dealing with Putin and Russia. Quote, this month, Kushner and Witkoff visited Russia and Ukraine, hoping to restart stalled talks. In Moscow, they greeted Putin like an old friend and allowed their host to transport them in a Russian limousine rather than in a U.S. embassy vehicle, a security risk that few of their predecessors would have allowed. In Kyiv, Kushner spoke about the war in tightly transactional language, acknowledging little of the bloodshed and destruction that Putin's invasion has wrought. Quote, in the business world, you think about things in the context of win-win, he said. He and Witkoff envisioned a peace package by which Russia and Ukraine could focus on fulfilling their huge potential and they can find ways to benefit from each other. Hours after their departure from Kyiv, Vladimir Putin resumed bombing. Even more nefarious than straight-up indifference or incompetence are concerns over Jared Kushner's business interests. Kushner has, over the past several years, built up relationships and investments all around the globe, further complicating or conflicting his role in the Trump administration. On that, Filkins writes this, quote, he argues that being a businessman aids his diplomatic efforts by allowing him to find inventive solutions to problems ordinarily handled by unimaginative bureaucrats. But as he has traversed the globe for Trump, he has grown more entangled in the commercial affairs of the countries where he works. He represents a new kind of Washington figure for whom public office serves as a means to extraordinary wealth. When it comes to Kushner's work with a country we are currently at war with, Iran, there was this stunning revelation. Quote, earlier this year, as Jared Kushner engaged in talks with Iran, he was also discreetly raising another $5 billion for Affinity, the private equity fund he started after Trump's first term in the Middle East. After the attacks on Tehran began, suspicions arose that the two endeavors were linked. Quote, my sense is that he thinks he was killing two birds with one stone. He was helping the Arabs defeat the Iranians, and he wanted to be paid for it, end quote, according to an American with deep ties to Middle Eastern leaders. Concerns that a chief foreign policy negotiator is profiting mightily off the discussions and deals he facilitates that impact the lives of all Americans is where we begin this hour with some of our most favorite experts and friends. Staff writer at The Atlantic, Tom Nichols, is here. He's a professor emeritus of national security affairs at the U.S. Naval War College. Also joining us, former CIA officer Julia Curley, who we recently were lucky enough to interview for the Best People podcast. She's now a fellow at Lawfare. Julia, I asked you to do this for the podcast, and I'll ask you to do this about this dynamic. If you were assessing a leader's son-in-law as their top diplomat, who had investments to the that we know about in the billions of dollars in the governments in which he was negotiating, how would you describe that in a briefing for a leader?
1: I would say they were deeply compromised. If the reporting is true that he's accepting hundreds of millions of dollars in fees from the same countries that he's negotiating with in his own government capacity, I can't think of another case where this has occurred. In my 20 years of being a CIA officer, if I ever attempted to do these two jobs, I would be walked out. I wouldn't be there for another hour. They would pull my clearance and walk me out of the building. The FBI would be investigating. So absent a Trump family relationship, no one would get away with this. And I think a foreign government looking at our system would see that there is a giant hole in our counterintelligence.
0: And if you're an adversary trying to gain advantage, how would you manipulate a family member so clearly motivated by millions and billions of dollars?
1: Well, I would dangle the prospect of a post-ceasefire deal, such as what we're talking about, where there will be opportunities for investments, opportunities for fees for those that negotiate them. I would follow this playbook to a T. And if the people involved, like Mr. Kushner, are just purely looking for a transaction that maximizes benefits, the Russians are experts at dangling such material benefits in front of amateurs, which is, of course, what we have.
0: So Tom, yesterday I led this hour with an extraordinary story. And because of the pace of the news cycle, I don't want it to be separated from this conversation. A Russian oligarch so currently intimate with Vladimir Putin that he left Vladimir Putin's entourage in China to fly to and arrive at a 50-person wedding weekend celebration for the president's son, Donald Trump Jr., was reported in ProPublica. And that was our top story yesterday. Today, the top story in this hour is this Dexter Filkins body of reporting. We also had an Applebaum on yesterday about how our allies and adversaries have taken note that U.S. foreign policy is now all a transactional nature for Donald Trump and his family. What is lost for the American people when the people representing us are all in it for the money?
2: Love of country. And their security and their safety. You know, the thing that binds all these stories together is that all the people involved don't really view countries and nations as real places, including their own. Everything is a web of financial interests and business and, you know, government institutions that have money. That's all that matters. It's insane to be the son of the president of the United States and to let, you know, a wealthy Russian oligarch with ties to Putin hand you a gift of, you know, go to your wedding and hand you tons of money. You know, as Julia and anybody else who's ever worked in the intelligence or defense area can tell you, even talking to a Russian means that you have to, like, talk to someone and explain what the conversation was about. If you're that close to that kind of power, that kind of senior people in government, and you have that kind of clearance, the Trump people just don't even bother with this. Clearances are for chumps. You know, wave your hand and send your son-in-law. Let your son, you know, throw a party on an island where people show up that shouldn't be there. And none of this is motivated by the idea that there are things you shouldn't do because you love your country, places that you shouldn't be because you love your country and you care about its security, people you shouldn't be talking to, certainly not outside of official channels, because you love your country. And instead, these guys are all, you know, what's the worst that could happen? The world's just a big swirl of money and business deals. And I want to add one other thing, Nicole. It's interesting because the Trump folks and the MAGA movement are always talking about the globalists, the people who don't really, you know, that think of themselves as citizens of the world, jet setters who don't really have an alliance to any one country. You know, every accusation is a confession. No one acts more like transactional globalists than Trump's people do. These are the people for whom borders and countries and flags don't really matter, and that the only color that really motivates them is green.
0: I want to read some more of this New Yorker reporting, because it is a kind of thing that in the past would have put in motion an investigation. Criminal or ethical or national security or of some sort. This is what Dexter Filkins reports. Quote, since the war has devolved into a quagmire, Kushner and Witkoff have been relegated to a secondary role in peace talks. J.D. Vance took the lead in the latest round this summer. A former senior U.S. official told me that the Gulf monarchies were disappointed by Kushner's failure to prevent a war. Quote, they were investing money in him. They thought that would bring them some influence that would protect them, and it did the opposite, he added. Their whole business model was stability, and now it's gone. If Kushner wasn't the son-in-law of a president, he would be under investigation by the FBI. That's according to Virginia Cantor, the ethics lawyer. Quote, no one else would get away with this. Julia, there's something disorienting about how out in the open it all is. It's been out in the open that Jared Kushner took $2 billion from Middle East sovereign wealth funds after Trump left office the first time. And it has been open that he's now a business person negotiating the United States of America. In terms of what we will ever know about how exposed that has left us, that he's traveling these circles, he's not traveling with the infrastructure of national security agencies setting up SCIFs or taking his phone. I imagine he has some ability for privacy, but our adversaries have far more sophisticated ability to hack into private communications. I mean, what is just the almost technical national security risk of having someone like that representing our government and our country?
1: It's incredible. This was a person who in the first term was accused of using his cell phone to conduct public business. And this is just more of the same in this sense of impunity and privilege of not having to abide by the rules that everyone else in national security has to obey. I mean, among other things, he hasn't provided his financial disclosure, which is mandatory for a person in his position. The White House keeps claiming that he's a volunteer, but that shouldn't absolve him while he's acting in the public interest of providing basic information on who is paying him if we are not. I think if you look at both of these stories side by side, you really are missing the forest for the trees. And you have an American negotiator on the payroll. You've got Moscow buying proximity to a presidential advisor for the price of an after party on an island. You know, by the standards of intelligence work, this is really cheap. I don't know if anyone has bought this much access for so little money. And it shows you what happens when you fire the experts, you intimidate people at the FBI, you fire the FBI's counterintelligence experts who would be looking at the Russians. This is what happens. We have opened a gaping hole and the Russians are going to walk through it.
0: I want to show you what this could look like if it becomes a top tier issue for voters ahead of the midterms and ahead of the next presidential. This is Congressman Robert Garcia on Capitol Hill yesterday.
3: We have a president that is $2 billion richer just from this last year. We have a son whose wedding is being paid for by rich Russians and oligarchs out that have connections to Putin. We have Jared Kushner, who got $2 billion for his investment firm from the Saudis while also doing diplomacy in the Middle East. We have the Kushners who are trying to buy private islands and selling all sorts of merchandise that's being promoted, oftentimes through government resources. We also have, of course, this insane amount of stock trading that the president himself is doing to enrich himself and his family. And of course, the son's sitting on boards of private companies that are then getting contracts from the federal government. The amount of corruption is unprecedented.
0: Tom Nichols, I think that this is an issue that could unite the whole country in opposition to everyone that engages in this degree of corruption. I wonder your thoughts at this point in the Trump story on Democrats and pro-democracy folks' ability to focus the country's attention on this one thing.
2: Yeah, I think corruption is one of the issues that breaks through even to some of the loyal Trump voters, because it's easy to understand. This isn't some, you know, Byzantine explanation of how international oil markets work, for example, about why gas is expensive or prices are going up. This is really pretty clear. And that the president and the people around him are getting fantastically wealthier over this past term. And I think it's something that can unite people because remember, a lot of these folks voted for Donald Trump because they really believed him when he said, I'm not going to take a salary. I'm not here to get rich. I could have had a nice life. I already have all the money I could ever want, and on and on and on. And now what they're finding is, again, patriotism and self-sacrifice are for suckers. They're for saps. That's for the little people. The people at the top can manipulate the system to get richer and richer. And, you know, in a way, it's their own campaign rhetoric is going to bite them on this, I think, or I hope, because, of course, they ran saying Washington's a swamp. The system's rigged. Everybody's out for themselves. So far, it's been clear in this first term that nobody's been more out for themselves than the Trump folks. Now, whether the Democrats can really exploit that, I mean, part of the problem with dealing with the Trump organization, the whole Trump clan as a political problem, is that there's so much of this that it becomes overwhelming. And I think it burns people out sometimes. You know, you and I have talked about this. where it's just a scandal a day over and over and over again. But mm-hmm. I think the simple word corruption does get through to people, and it can get through to people because this isn't even clever. This isn't even, you don't have to understand holding companies or shell corporations. You have to understand the son of the president got a big after party at his wedding paid for by a guy in Russia who gets medals from Vladimir Putin. I mean, it's not hard to figure out.
0: I mean, Julia, how does the intelligence community even staff these people? Like, how do they take in high-level interactions between a business person and a foreign leader? How do they sync it up to what is happening behind the scenes?
1: Well, it's difficult. I mean, you can't force a customer, a senior policymaker, to bring their intelligence along. If they believe that they have all the information that they need, that they have all the foreign contacts they have, and they don't need these pesky deep state, you know, analysts trying to tell them that what they're trying to do isn't going to work, there's nothing we can do to stop them. I think, though, there's one other thing that I would emphasize in the intelligence world, which is that there's a real risk that our partners, our intelligence relationships, which all run on trust, are being burned by this kind of a scandal because they can't believe that the U.S. will hold on to their secrets when the people at the top are being compromised by one of our primary adversaries. They also can't count on the FBI to be able to block through its counterintelligence efforts because they've been fired for doing their jobs on Russia. So I think we're going to start to see our partners slowly withholding information from us because they can't trust us.
0: It's an unbelievable state of affairs. Julia Curley, thank you for starting us off today. Tom sticks around a little bit longer. When we come back, time and time again, Donald Trump's complete inability to deal with reality or truth or actual people's lived experiences or their fears leads him to back the only playbook he knows. So it is no wonder that now, as concerns are growing all across the country and across the ideological spectrum about the risks associated with AI and a specific warning about human extinction, Trump is once again the boy who cried hoax. We'll show you what that sounded like next. Later in the hour, the author of the new book profiles in cowardice and some of the worst examples of capitulation to Donald Trump by people who we know better, why so many of them are bending the knee to a president who is historically unpopular. Deadline White House continues after a quick break. Don't go anywhere.

0: This afternoon, as ever, the American people in large numbers are going one way while Donald Trump is going the other. Case in point on Capitol Hill today, where Senator Bernie Sanders and far-right figure Steve Bannon, of all people, joined together and participated in the same event. The Future of Life Institute's pro-human assembly on the government's role in overseeing the development of AI. A person close to Bernie Sanders made clear to Politico's Playbook that Bernie and Bannon appeared, quote, very separately, but still, it does give the world this image of strange bedfellows up against Donald Trump, whose outright dismissal of AI fears and concerns and regulations has spanned the better part of the last 36 hours. On social media, he called these fears a, quote, hoax, before calling into a summit in L.A. and saying this to the CEO of NVIDIA.
1: And I'm telling you, it's all a hoax. The data centers are great, and they make people wealthy, and they make states wealthy, and it's the oil of the next 20, 25 years. It's bigger than the internet and the AI, you know, much more so. And they're just playing right into the hands of a lot of people that don't want to see it happen, and that could be political people, and it could also be China. And we're not going to let that happen. It's a hoax. And
2: you're right. We're not going to let that happen, sir.
1: The robots will not be taken over. The AI will not be taken over the rest of the world. The whole thing is a hoax.
0: The whole thing is a hoax. Okay. Well, before you take his word for it, remember, hoax is more than a word to Donald Trump. It's usually a designation he bestows on issues he finds particularly irksome. Watch.
3: So Obama's talking about all of this with the global warming and that. A lot of it's a hoax.
4: I call it the Russian hoax. One of the great hoaxes. That was probably the thing that they did best, but it is one great hoax.
5: A brilliant jurist, a man that did nothing wrong, a man that was caught up in a hoax that was set up by the Democrats.
6: I think we had a tremendous week with the hoax. You know, the great hoax. They call it the impeachment hoax.
3: Now the Democrats are politicizing the coronavirus. You know that, right? Coronavirus. Think of it. Think of it. And this is their new hoax.
7: There is nobody that feels more strongly about our soldiers, our wounded warriors, our soldiers that died in war than I do. It's a hoax.
3: With this unhinged insurrection hoax that we're all going through now, with this insurrection hoax that they're doing, the insurrection hoax, the radical Democrats are putting our country into a two-tiered system of justice.
4: Because the public understands it's a hoax, it's a scam, it's a political witch hunt.
6: I call it the Epstein hoax. Takes a lot of time and effort. So this is a Democrat hoax that never ends. Affordability is a hoax that was started by Democrats.
3: But they have a new word. You know, they always have a hoax. The new word is affordability.
0: Affordability, Jeffrey Epstein, COVID. It was all a hoax. Did you miss that? I want to bring into our coverage Media Matters for America President Angelo Carrison. And joining me at the table, Puck News senior political columnist and national affairs analyst John Heilman. Tom is still with us. Hoax is, you know, what is it, a noun, a verb, and a hoax, if you're Donald Trump. But this is something that I think the hoax smear, when he gets in early, you know, when he buys low, it can work with some portion of his audience. But as we talked about earlier, as we've been covering all week, the AI fears and the data center concerns and backlash, they are bipartisan and they are widespread.
8: Yeah. And I mean, data centers are really just the tip of the iceberg. I mean, Trump's obviously on the wrong side of that issue. We see what the public opinion is on that matter across the country. And that is, as usual, exactly the wrong in this cycle.
0: The opposite.
8: Like yeah. if Trump's really like telling us that you got to be for something, you probably don't want to be for that thing. But yes, it's bipartisan. And again, it's kind of, you know, it has the same feature, same quality of some of these other things. When Trump says affordability is a hoax, the reason why it doesn't work is because we have, it's not just where you're early or late, it's that we have tangible evidence when we go to the gas station and fill up our car, when we go to the grocery store and buy our eggs and meat. You know, it's like, what are you talking about? Like, we're long past the day where people are willing to give Trump the I'm not going to, who am I going to believe? Donald Trump and my lying eyes. People are like, the president's full of crap about this. And the reality of the AI thing is that people, even though it's very, it's abstract and you're hearing these kind of apocalyptic scenarios that are being offered by many of these people in the industry, the reality is that more and more every day people are using AI. And you can't, something that's as pervasive as AI is, yeah. even though we have only have a very dim understanding of it through our chatbots of what the potential upside and downside risks of AI are, it still is a thing that is becoming increasingly part of everybody's life. And when you try to convince people things that are that things are part of their life, that you're trying to sell them something that's just starkly in contrast to what their experience is, that just never works. It never works.
0: Yeah. I mean, Angelo, this is something, you know, you've talked about in terms of narrative dominance. When you have it, you have a better shot of being able to call something a hoax, especially if people, yeah. as John's saying, don't have evidence that contradicts it in front of their eyes. When you no longer have it or you're losing control of it, and his numbers, we should say, have dropped like a stone since this issue has sort of burst into public consciousness. So fewer and fewer people believe him anyway. And to me, the concerns about AI are bipartisan, as evidenced by Steve Bannon showing up next to Bernie Sanders.
9: Yeah, I mean, so there's a lot of things colliding here at the same time. And one is that it is a reflection of the fact that they've lost complete narrative dominance, narrative control. And the illustration of that is in the video montage that you played, the idea of calling something a hoax actually had resonance power with the audience, because what it gave them is a framework for understanding, oh, this thing, yes, I'm opposed to that. I don't need to know any details. I don't need to have any information. It is being branded as a hoax. And as a consequence of it being a hoax, that means that I'm anti that. It means it's bad. Somebody else is trying to get a one-up on me. China, the Democrats, whatever that is, the media, they're perpetuating this hoax. I'm anti that. That's the power of the frame, and that's what he had leading into this. Calling it a hoax now actually doesn't resonate. It doesn't connect. As you note, there's bipartisan opposition here, and you can see the fractures. You can see it happening in real time in the right-wing media and the MAGA larger media ecosystem. There's a segment that reflexively took his framework, oh, it's a hoax, and let's run with it. Fox News, Megyn Kelly, Ben Shapiro, hoax. We're going to go with the hoax line. And then there's another segment, the Steve Bannons of the world, the Tim Dillons, the broadcasts that are not there. And one of the, and that's the, those, by the way, are the same fault lines that we saw with Iran, with affordability or cost of living. All those, it's the same exact fault line all over again. The people that are responsive to their audience, they're not going along with Trump on this, because their audience, as you note, is afraid of the implications of AI.
0: We're going to talk about what that means for the sort of cards that Trump has left to play with on the other side of a break. We'll bring Tom Nichols in on that part of the conversation. No one's going anywhere. We'll all be right back.

0: Well, guys, everyone is talking about this today. President Trump dismissed concerns over AI, posting on Truth Social, quote, "The only control or guardrails that AI needs is a strong and smart, high IQ president." Well, I feel better. Trump was like, "I like to see ChatGPT pick out a zebra on the cognitive test." I mean, I don't think so, buddy.
1: For Fallon, that was pretty as sharp as he can be. I mean, the answer that we have as a country is that our president, who even Jimmy Fallon nods there, is an idiot, is going to protect us from a 10-year prediction for human extinction. Tom, no wonder people are freaked out.
2: Yeah, and we're spending a lot of time about the president's comments on a subject that he doesn't understand. And that's been happening a lot more lately, you know, that the president, as his cognitive limitations are becoming worse and worse over time, he resorts to these formulas. Mr. President, what do you think of AI? I no idea what AI is, no idea what it does, but it's going to be fine because I'm smart and we have to win it. Whatever that means, we're going to win AI. I guess we build Skynet first. Or something. But he doesn't understand these issues. Same thing happened when he talked about Northern Ireland. It wouldn't surprise me to find out that until last week, he didn't know there was a Northern Ireland that was a separate place. Sure, they ought to be unified. Who wouldn't want that? That'd be great. You know, we're going to win Northern Ireland. And I think that's part of the problem that shakes people. Because when the president says these things, he's not reassuring. It really does come across. And I think even to people that support him, that, you know, it's one thing when he would come out there and say, "I'm going to fix the economy. I'm going to get revenge on people you hate." And people could say, "Yeah, OK, I get that." When the president says, "All you need to deal with AI is a smart president and we're going to win it in China." I think, you know, reasonable people, even the people that have decided he's their guy, have to sit back and say, "Okay, wow, he has no idea what this is about, does he?" And that's really unnerving.
3: Here's Tom Nichols. Tom Nichols there had a Skynet reference, which is a Terminator reference. That, like, low-key Tom flexing his pop culture muscles there, really, really strong. He knew I'd catch him by cutting him up on that little Skynet. Just drop that in there. We'll be the first to build Skynet. Yeah.
1: But, I mean, this trope, right, that Trump is smart and that's why we're going to be okay, is something that the right has kind of gone along with, right? And we just recorded the podcast. You're talking about Sarah Palin. When we explained to Sarah Palin the dynamics around North and South Korea, there was a similar need to sort of go back to basics and explain. We showed her the satellite map. We explained the war. I mean, this has been okay on the right. And when you have this existential fear that knows no partisan association, it's not like the libs are the ones afraid of the AI robots. It's something that is sort of emanating from the tech bro right as well. He may have sort of met his tripwire in terms of political coalitions.
3: Yeah, I think that's right. And I also think something we were talking about earlier, which is, I mean, there have been so many times in the last 10 years where you've looked up and said, "I can't believe this is a serious problem that needs to be addressed. And we have the worst possible president for it." And a lot of those have been in the context of foreign policy challenges. You're like worried that if there was an international, if there was another 9/11, or if there was another event that really required foreign policy savvy, good judgment, allies. You're like, "God, it's kind of bad that Trump's president." I don't think there's been an issue of this level of severity and scale where it's been more clear that we have the worst possible president you can imagine. We need everything that Trump is not is what we need, and what we need is everything Trump is not.
1: Yeah, I mean, Angelo, if you don't hear a word that Bernie and Bannon say, that picture tells that exact story to the entire political coalition in America.
4: Yeah, we can't lose sight of the fact that people's inner experience with Trump and AI is him being consumed by AI slop and generated images that he himself posts, right? I mean, he couldn't demonstrate to people how not only disconnected he is, but how he's using it in one of the dumbest and most destructive ways that everybody kind of hates already. And then on top of that, there's this underlying feel, there's these abstract fears about the future, AI taking over and all that stuff, right? Which, okay, fear, real fear. But I think there's an immediate fear, too. And then they get lumped together, which is data centers and the fact that there's something weird about these companies and how much money they are consuming and burning without any reasonable path to profitability in the short term. And everybody sort of sees that we're on the edge of an economic collapse that they're going to somehow be responsible for. And the guy at the wheel is posting AI-generated slop saying that it's great. So it's only reinforcing all of the anxieties that his audience feels. The economic populace that you note are across ideological spectrums, but all agree on that one thing. We don't want this, and we definitely don't want the economy to be destroyed. That was the one thing we wanted you to do, was to improve our economic fortunes, and you seem to be putting your foot on the gas to further destroy it.
1: And if that doesn't get you there, I don't know what will. Angelo Carrizo, Tom Nichols, thank you so much for joining us today. John sticks around a little bit longer when he and I come back. The author of a brand new book that calls out names and shames the elites in our country who somehow find new ways to humiliate themselves by continuing to capitulate to Donald J. Trump. That's next.

0: Sometimes in a news cycle like this one, it's easy to forget that behind all of the stupidity and brazen corruption and vulgar authoritarianism and stunning abuses of power by Donald Trump in his second term is the equally dangerous and stunning and shameless capitulation by people who had all the power in the world, by people who had a choice to make and seemed to choose capitulation over and over again to help remind us and them. In a Tomb That Will Live Forever is a brand new book called Profiles in Cowardice, a study of collaboration in the Trump era. It calls out eight people who the author of this important new book, Jacob Weisberg, says, quote, at earlier moments showed flickers of integrity, but who, when a more serious test came, failed to act courageously in ways that reveal both their moral weakness and the fragility of the institutions they represented. From Mitch McConnell, who the author reminds us, quote, always found Donald Trump repellent, to Brad Karp, the former chair of the first law firm to capitulate to Donald Trump, who Weisberg says, quote, treated the administration's demands as irresistible and legitimated Trump's lawless orders and sacrificed the reputation of, that Paul Weiss had built over 150 years as a fighter for justice. Joining me at the table, former editor-in-chief of the Slate Group, now CEO of Pushkin Industries, Jacob Weisberg is here. He's the author of this new book, Profiles in Cowardice. Heilman is still here. So I want to ask you first a question about this group of people who know better. And I would add Kevin Warsh to this list. He knows better. He's a smart guy. I worked with him in the Bush administration. He knows who won 2020. Jay Clayton, I'm told, is a smart guy who knows better, but wouldn't say who won the 2020 election as a group.
1: It's a very long list you could go down. It's just who knows better? Like, this could go on
0: but my
1: for
0: question
1: hours.
0: Is, but my question is, who's worse? The ones who know better and capitulate, the Brad Karps, or the ones who are true believers in the Trump project? Who's more dangerous to a democracy?
2: I mean, that's a really interesting question. Who is worse, the cynical person or the kind of foolish person? But I think if you look back at the first term, and a lot of what this book is about is the contrast between Trump 1 and Trump 2. And in Trump 1, the guardrails mostly held, and they held in part because of people on the inside who I thought were pretty cynical in going to work for
0: Me
2: Trump,
0: too.
2: but who in the end stood up for democracy at really important moments. Esper, who said that the military wouldn't have anything to do with the election. Trump wanted to invade Venezuela in the first term, and the people around him stopped him. So, chalk one up for the cynics who, at the end of the day, were willing to stand up. The problem is, I think now we have flunkies. I mean, we have people who are there just because of loyalty and maybe because they look good on Fox News.
0: So Brad Karp, you write about, I think in the first or one of the first
2: He's the
0: chapter.
2: first chapter.
0: He's a lawyer who does a deal with Boris Epstein in the Trump administration that Judge Beryl Howell describes as illegal and unconstitutional. Just tell me about this story and tell me what it says about the legal profession when lawyers are doing deals that are illegal and unconstitutional.
2: Yeah, I guess my perspective on this is that if lawyers don't stand for the rule of law, who will? I mean, there seem to be some principles that are so basic to what you do. One of those principles is that everyone has the right to a lawyer and that a law firm shouldn't be punished because of a client they've taken on. And Donald Trump, because of clients taken on by a lawyer who wasn't even at Paul Weiss anymore, issued this executive order that said outrageously that no Paul Weiss lawyer, and there are over 1,000 lawyers there, could enter a government building. Well, if you're going to be a lawyer, you pretty much have to enter government buildings, especially in the kind of work they do. And it was terrifying. And I'm at pains to be fair to Brad Karp.
0: But it was illegal.
2: The order was absolutely illegal, and the firms that fought it prevailed. They won
0: He
2: every
0: got it a
2: case.
0: thousand.
2: There was no question about it. And I think Paul Weiss knew that. And that's what makes the capitulation cowardly, in my opinion. And Brad Karp, it was a matter of 5 days between the executive order and this deal, which, as I go into in the chapter, isn't even a deal. Nobody signed it. It's not on the official letterhead. It's a totally unenforceable agreement, but in a way that makes it worse because what did they agree to? They agreed to keep Donald Trump happy and appeased.
0: Profiles in Cowardice. What do you think the legacy of these cowards will be?
2: Well, there are lessons that we need to learn and then don't learn. And I look back a little bit on McCarthyism as a period in American life, and I think the lesson for so many institutions after McCarthy was washed up was we can never let that happen again. Particularly true at the universities. You know, I think about Columbia University, which at the height of McCarthyism drove professors out, you know, was acted in a way that it was subsequently really ashamed of. And if there is a kind of lesson there and at other top academic institutions is we couldn't let that happen again. A lot of them let it happen again. And really even worse in many ways, because the deals some of these universities struck with the Trump administration gives Trump a lot of power into who's admitted, what faculty are hired, what's taught. And I think, you know, there are a lot of failures. Part of the failure was the failure to act together to resist this illegal extra constitutional pressure from the White House.
0: Do you see it turning at all?
2: I think there's some signs. I think at universities and law firms, I don't think those deals would be made today, partly because they've worked out badly. They've caused such reputational damage. And Paul Weiss, you know, has lost 30 or more top lawyers who've gone and started another firm that's a kind of Paul Weiss in exile. And it's no longer the top destination for idealistic liberal law school graduates and Supreme Court clerks. You know, it's just kind of another firm where people care about money, not the firm that has this heroic liberal history fighting for civil rights and immigrant rights and so on. But, you know, I think there's still they're flickers. And what we haven't seen is any Republican in Congress stand up to Trump in a systematic way. In the first term, there were more than a dozen, starting with Mitt Romney in the Senate, who really were, I think, courageous and stood up to Trump. In Congress now, the last one was Thomas Massie in Kentucky. It was primaried. He's on the way out.
0: It's a really important book. Thank you for being here to talk about it.
2: Thank you, Nicole.
0: The book is called Profiles in Cowardice, a study of collaboration in the Trump era. Hallman, thank you for being here. We recorded our podcast, too, for next week. So that's coming. Coming attraction.
1: Part one. We only talked for 3.5 hours. We're like, I go back into 3 hours after the show.
0: He said, do you do the show every day? I said, I might miss it today. We don't have to.
1: Very close. Very, very close. A little broadcast news action trying to get back into this place. But we're like, Jake's going to be on, so we got to, like, you know. There we go.
0: Yeah.
2: We'll be talking.
0: We'll be talking. We're all talking all the time. Quick break for us. We'll be right back.

My guest on this week's episode of the Best People podcast is an old friend, a longtime news anchor who had a panic attack on live TV, Dan Harris. 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Let me know what you think on Blue Sky or Instagram. One more break. We'll be right back.

0: Thank you so much for letting us into your homes tonight. We are grateful. We are grateful. The Beat with Ari Melber starts right now. Hi, Ari.
1: Hey, Nicole. Thanks so much. Welcome to The Beat. I'm Ari Melber. We're tracking several big stories, including the latest developments in the strange confluence of factors coming together to regulate AI, including what we hear in politics, the unusual bedfellows you'll see. That includes the very different politics of the two men you see on your screen. That's a big story today coming up. And Colbert and Kimmel back in the spotlight as they show how to fight censorship in their own ways, and news on Colbert's recognition. So we're going to bring you all that throughout our hour. We begin, though, with something you got to see. I'm about to show it to you. Donald Trump's new legal defeat, the Supreme Court rejecting the mail ballot scheme. This has been dogged in the courts. It's the latest in actually a long series of setbacks that are protecting the midterm vote against Trump's effort to attack our democracy.
2: The Supreme Court has rejected President Trump's attempt to restrict mail-in ballots.
3: This caps a flurry of last-minute legal activity, with voting now already underway in some areas.
1: The top story right now is the breaking news. The federal judge here granting relief to the states that were fighting Trump.
4: A new push by the Trump administration to restrict voting by mail. It has appealed to the Supreme Court again.
1: This is a big loss for the Trump administration on the midterm ballot clash.
5: He is desperate because he knows that this is a referendum on his leadership.
1: What you're seeing there is all of the losses leading up to another loss. And every justice that Trump nominated voting against him, Trump complains these are not the people I interviewed to serve, a kind of a tell that he doesn't view them as independent justices, and he wanted them, quite literally, to join his mail-in ballot scheme to undermine democracy, and they didn't. We showed you the history because if you were living your life or going through the long weekend that ends the summer, etc., you might have missed some of the steps up to this point. But while there's been wrangling, Trump is losing, and that means the midterm ballots are now under law going out safely and without his meddling. It is a Supreme Court defeat, and it's broader than just the midterms. We have the mail ballots. That's the big live issue right now. But you have also the citizenship case, the tariffs, and protecting the Federal Reserve. Now, none of this means that we have some perfect Supreme Court. And on any other night, we could report on all of the issues facing the court. But on these extreme, unlawful, clearly unconstitutional measures that Trump has pursued, more in the second than the first term, and more going at midterm voting in advance rather than sort of what he did, we all remember, in Jan 6, which was largely after the votes came in, all of this showing the Supreme Court will hold the line on this. So what is Trump doing in response? Still looking for any chance to meddle. And this is important because what I'm telling you tonight is the person who fomented an actual insurrection and then pardoned the violent people who did it, the very anti-police, anti-democracy incumbent that we happen to have in the White House, this person's going to keep doing that. But society, the courts, the country, the free press, the nation can still stand up for democracy. In other words, the fight ain't

0: over, but he is losing the fight tonight. The Times reporting that the mail ballot plan is one piece of a broader effort with the full power of the federal government under Trump to try to take, quote, more control of state-run elections. Then you have the attorney general and the FBI director speaking today and showing us a preview of what you need to get ready for. I say that quite seriously because if the Republicans, if the Trump-aligned party happens to win the midterms, which could happen, we will see less of this. And the free press in this country, we report on and support the outcome of democracy, period, full stop. But if the Democrats happen to win, unlike the first term and certainly different than every other past administration we've seen in the modern era, you can expect the power and the force of this DOJ and this FBI, quite legally corrupted under Trump, to be potentially trying to confuse, abuse, or overthrow their loss in the coming election. That's the context of them speaking out right now.
1: As far as President Trump's truth about the justices, he is very frustrated. He has every right. And indeed, he should communicate his concerns with the Supreme Court whenever he has them. This isn't the first time that he's done it, and it won't be the last.
2: We have an election crimes community coordinator in all 56 field offices, so you bet we're going to have them there and manning the post for election interference matters.
0: On the one hand, you have the attorney general speaking the way he does, sort of trying to boil this down to a freedom of speech issue. Of course, Donald Trump may criticize the Supreme Court, and other presidents have done that. That's not the real issue. And then you have the FBI director fear-mongering. Even as they lose the main effort that we know about publicly to interfere in the midterms, he's out there saying, well, maybe we'll have people at the polls or do other things. But again, the Supreme Court is holding the line on the ballots. I would expect them, we'll follow the case, but I would expect them to also hold the line if there are efforts to illegally abuse power, to put federal agents where they cannot be under the law, or to tamper with the actual ballot, something that, remember, Trump wanted to do before Jan 6, but even his own advisors like Giuliani disavowed his thought, his sort of maybe pre-plan, when he mused about whether he could get the military to go take ballots. That went nowhere. And so this is a court that can act on a fast basis, that can respond to these matters legally. Then you have a much more minor sort of petty squabble over this Kennedy Center issue in Washington, not something most voters and citizens care about, but a federal judge blocked Trump from again trying to plaster his name on there. And afterwards, Trump's panel, the people he put on that center to do his partisan war, said they might try to shut down the whole place for renovations, a kind of a tit for tat, acknowledging the loss in court and saying, well, then maybe you can't have the Kennedy Center at all. I want to bring in Andrew Weissman, a former FBI general counsel, MS Now legal analyst, a former top prosecutor in the Mueller probe. He hosts Answers with Andrew, which is part of MS Now membership. You've seen those promos on our air, and if you're interested in that, you can sign up for the MS Now membership to hear from Andrew there. That's kind of an exclusive program. Although, Andrew, we're not paywalling you tonight. I'm very happy to say we have you as our leadoff guest. We started with the serious.
3: For free.
0: Yes, sir. We started with the serious, the midterm, and we can get to the Kennedy Center, the petty. But on the midterms, yep. Not that the Supreme Court is doing some grand, great thing. They're doing their, I guess, jobs against these repeated efforts. But how do you view the way that the Trump agenda to tamper with elections has moved earlier in the calendar? And at times that is that's been complex for some of the courts and timing issues in the courts. But today, as our montage showed, again, when it goes to court, he's losing.
3: The decision from the Supreme Court was a huge blow to the Trump administration, not just because they said no, but it's the way they said no. I had thought that they would not win, but there was an easy way for the court to say, you know what, we just can't do this for the midterms. It's too soon. That it's there's no way for the state to comply that quickly. And frankly, the Postal Service isn't even showing that it's able to comply with this. So we're going to kick the can down the road. That was the easy way to decide this case. But that they did more than that. They said, yes, there's a problem in terms of the timing, but the majority, and it's five or six, we don't know for sure, likely six justices said that the Trump administration is likely to lose on the merits, meaning don't come back, because it's not just that it's not good for the midterms, it's not good forever. Now, the only bad news is that this really should have been 9-0.
0: I hear you on that. Yep. Let me slow you down. You'll have time if you want to speak to the dissent, like the legal scholar you are. But on the majority, it is important because there's been a blizzard of rulings, and there's been what are earlier posture rulings by lower court judges. So tonight, for folks tracking, what Andrew's talking about is the Supreme Court saying, no, you can't do that. And if you try to do that on what lawyers call the merits, you're going to lose the core, the substance of this. And that is because, Andrew, among other obvious things, but again, we're here to kind of just say it in English, there's no precedent and no reason to think that the president can abuse the Postal Service to hijack a power that the Constitution reserves to the states. Can you speak more on that merits, and then we'll get to the dissent?
3: Sure. So that really is the idea that the Postal Service can start monkeying with who gets ballots and who does not, is something that the Supreme Court obviously really had a lot of trouble with. My analogy was, if you allow this, what's going to stop the president from saying, you know what, we're only going to mail ballots out to Republicans, and we're not going to allow Democrats to vote by mail. And so this was really
0: saying... I'll let you finish, but the trouble that Trump's having with some Republicans, he'd have to go even narrower. He'd be like past Trump voter Republicans, because he's lost some Republicans in Texas and elsewhere. Yes. But go on, sir.
3: What I was going to say is, in many ways, I sort of viewed this as the Bill Barr moment for the Supreme Court. You know, Bill Barr had a moment where he said, you know what, I'm not going along with an insurrection. There was a line he was not willing to cross. And here you have a majority, a likely six justices saying, we are not okay with this, and don't come back. In other words, it's not a question of just the midterms. This is something that you do not have the power to do. Don't monkey with this. There, as I said, the dissents are really the problem here, because this was such, as you're pointing out, Ari, is such an obvious issue that the dissents just blew by all of the concerns of the majority, all of the concerns that if this rule were put into effect for the midterms, it could lead to tens, if not hundreds of thousands of people being disenfranchised. And the two justices in dissent, Justices Alito and Thomas, say, well, they, quote, take that seriously, apparently not seriously enough, they would have allowed this to go forward. So to me, that is the thing that I found sort of striking, is that you have two justices that, in my view, are really flying their MAGA flag. I mean, it was so incredible that they were willing to let this go forward, even in the midterms when the states were not going to be able to comply with this. And the Postal Service itself wasn't saying it was ready. And so to me, that was something that is truly upsetting to see in a democracy where you have two justices showing that sort of, in my view, bias.
0: And that goes to the big question that so many are focused on tonight, even though, as you said, it's good news for democracy tonight, which is what else needs to be done to fortify and protect the midterms, and knowing that those votes could be sort of flushed out. That's the question I want to get in with you. We have our shortest break, 90 seconds, and then we'll turn to that with Andrew next.

0: We're back with Andrew Weissman discussing the Supreme Court rejecting Trump's efforts to do this mail ballot scheme. He lost even the Trump appointed justices, but as Andrew pointed out, got some other dissents. What do you think the dissents are doing? In typical legal tactical strategy, you don't announce yourself as extreme and the risks that come with that without getting something. So an extreme vote to get to 5-4 in sort of legal horse trading is quite different than what happened here. How do you view that? What do you think of the skeptical or cynical take that people say, critics say, that they want to show what the anti-democracy votes are and try to build on that? Trump famously complained that he couldn't even get to court appealing his 2020 loss.
1: So I don't know what their sort of hidden agenda is, but I think one of the things that it does is it helps the far extreme right say, oh, look, we have some legitimacy. We have justices on the Supreme Court who agree with us. We are not taking the most outlandish position because, look, we have at least two justices who agree. And it really does give a sort of stamp of this is not some far sort of fringe theory. The issue, though, is that you have these Supreme Court justices going along with the fringe theory. So it really shouldn't have that effect. But I do think that within right. the sort of MAGA world, it allows them to sort of latch on to that.
0: So let's take that seriously, as they say. Let's stipulate in fairness that we're not in their minds. So as you carefully said, we don't know exactly what they're doing. But when you look at, say, the citizenship case in this case, where the Constitution says X, states do this, born here, you're a citizen. And Trump says something that in 2015, every Republican and everyone else and every lawyer would say is just nuts and a waste of time. He says the opposite of X. Oh, the Constitution, it doesn't say that states do this. And that they're kind of sane washing in robes, potentially, at least according to critics, for the external political benefit for Trump and not as a substantive, serious legal activity.
1: Yes. And the other thing that I think people should focus on is the Supreme Court is entitled to consider for if the rule were going to go into effect at the midterms, they're allowed to consider what's called the equities, the balancing. And one of the key things that was argued for why the government shouldn't be able to go forward with the rule for the midterms was because so many people would not be able to vote under this system because the states either wouldn't have to get their act together or the Postal Service would sort of mess up and wasn't ready. And so it could lead to truly hundreds of thousands of people not voting. Now go to the dissents. How do you, as a Supreme Court justice, weighing and balancing, say to yourself, well, the government wants to do this, but well, I take seriously that hundreds of thousands of people may not be able to vote, a fundamental right, we're going to look beyond that because Donald Trump wants to do it. I mean, to me, that's the thing that is so sort of soul-crushing that these justices are on the Supreme yeah. Court. Now, look, the good news is they were not the majority, even close to the majority.
0: Not even close to it. Well, let me push you.
1: Exactly.
0: Now I'm super moderating, but I want to push you to the final question with a minute left, which is, what yep. does this majority look like if there are games after the midterms? As I mentioned, if the Republicans win, we would expect the Republicans not to question it. In the event that they lose, does this mean that you view this majority on the Supreme Court as ready to swiftly deal with frivolous efforts after the election?
1: I do. And one thing that I think is a good sign, and I think it is something that people should focus on, is that Amy Coney Barrett and Neil Gorsuch, two justices who were nominated by Donald Trump, were clearly in the majority here, rejecting his position. Yep. Same thing happened in the tariff case, which you alluded to earlier, Ari. I'm not saying the Supreme Court doesn't have huge issues that I disagree with, but you do have justices appointed by Donald Trump who have shown that they are perfectly happy when it comes to something this fundamental to say that is wrong. And it's wrong not just on timing, but it's wrong forever. And to me, it was a very short opinion, but resounding in rejecting what Donald Trump wanted to do with justices who were appointed by Donald Trump. And for a president who's so transactional, that's why he, again, has reacted so badly, thinking, well, if I appointed you to you, yeah, you have to rule my way, which is just shocking that this president would have that view of the justice system.
0: Right. He's upset. He's showed his cards. He's also publicly upset because he's losing. And if I may be so bold, Andrew, this is one of those nights, we all follow this closely, where we're telling our viewers in the country, the democracy line held. And as it should be, it's now up to the people. If they vote Republican, if they split their ballot, if they vote Democrat, that's going to be up to the people. But the Supreme Court has crushed one of Donald Trump's harebrained schemes to try to abuse the ballot system to prevent that very act. So back to the public as it should be, Andrew. Thanks for being here.
1: You're welcome.
0: Appreciate it. Coming up, from Bernie to Bannon, the anti-AI coalition widens. And late night having its way with Trump.
2: We're relying on Trump to beat AI. I don't even think Trump could beat Wordle. You know what I'm saying? I don't...
0: And also in the late night dimension, the spotlight back on Colbert, Kimmel, fighting Trump censorship, and new recognition for Colbert. I'll tell you that story tonight. But next, the Iran war also dragging down the Republicans in these midterms.

0: Trump and Republicans flailing as we're now under 50 days till these midterms. The top story is the Supreme Court protecting the vote, as we've been reporting. Now there's what we're seeing in the indicators of how people might vote. In the polling, which can move a lot, we do see the majority now wants Democrats as a generic matter. But whether the generic Democratic candidate does as well as, say, the actual Democrats is what we're still going to watch for. Trump officials are dealing with a level of economic pushback that they cannot ignore, although their efforts to explain it have struggled. Here was the Treasury Secretary.
1: I saw a lot of happy talk about the economy, which, by the way, is political malpractice. You have a political problem, which is why my friends on the other side of the aisle are not talking much about the economy today.
2: Well, Congressman, there's a survey problem because Democrats are now poisoning the survey.
1: Mr. Secretary, you're better than that.
2: I'm data-driven.
1: It disappoints me to see somebody of your stature use the word conspiracy in the Congress of the United States.
0: That is the classy version of saying you have no business talking here and you should shut your mouth, reclaiming my time. You might recall it from other moments in Congress. The core of this, though, beyond how they talk about it, is how we are all living it. And people are upset. Trump's underwater, 60% disapproval on the economy, 58% on the tariffs. And then you get to the cost of living, the affordability crisis, and it's 71%. Translation, that's a heck of a lot of people who have voted for Trump in prior elections saying, this is no good. Politico reports the mood inside the White House is a frustration. They can't get it resolved. And the high energy prices are viewed now as a tax on the economy. Remember, Trump and the Republican Party are very much against taxes. Those are fighting words, but Americans are feeling it. The affordability tax, the inflation tax, and a war tax that they're paying directly out of pocket, billions adding up, no end in sight. And this from a candidate who literally ran against wars in the Mideast. The Pentagon says expenses alone are rising. You have $184 million in damages to diplomatic facilities in four countries. But that's just the piece of some of the counterattacks. Put it all together, and it's over $33 billion. You know, Trump and many Republican allies talk a lot about the deficit and fiscal responsibility, but of course, Trump is presiding over one of the largest we've ever seen. That, of course, predates him, but he's made it worse. Wars are expensive. The tax cuts are expensive. You got to pay for it somehow. And while not everyone's following every hop, step, skip in the bond market, it reflects broadly concern about this economy under Trump. Now, that's all just the numbers. It matters. It's the affordability crisis. But there's the other part of this that people care about, totally apart from politics. This war has already cost the lives of 18 service members. Here's how Trump sounds about it all.
3: And food prices and almost every other item are rapidly going down. And by the way, oil will be going down as soon as we win the war with Iran, which is taking place right now. We'll win it. We're winning it. We control the Hormuz Strait. I think we should call the Hormuz Strait, we should call it the Trump Strait. I should get something out of it.
0: Yes, he should get something out of this, something other than the billion-plus dollars he's already given himself and his family in self-enrichment on the job. And so, as is often the case around here, when we kind of go through the news and history together, you can look at this as an economy problem, as an affordability election, and we know how that punished the incumbents last time around. It's part of how Trump got into office. We can look at this as a time of AI and a tech crisis. I've got that story coming up, and we've been covering that a lot. But you can also look at this as the long shadow of failed American foreign policy out in the Middle East, which people pay for at home. And that brings us one of our special guests tonight, an expert on that very topic, David Korn, Washington Bureau Chief for Mother Jones, has written several books and has studied America's follies in the Middle East. His new book also has a political and international cast, How Russia Won, Trump, Putin, and the Fight for America. It's out today, which is why we welcome him, and I'll keep that on screen. You can go look that up. We'll put it back up, David. Longtime MS Now guest. For those viewers interested, you can go wherever books are sold. You can go online and check out Mr. Korn's new book. And that's not all. Alencia Johnson, a Democratic strategist, author of Flip the Tables, returns. Welcome to both of you. Alencia, I gave David a little more love because it's his book day. You get it. Special day for him.
4: Totally. Happy Pub Day. Thank
0: there
4: you.
0: We go. Happy Pub Day. David, I say it in all seriousness because many people remember your insightful and perceptive coverage of the march to war in Iraq, for people who've been following the news that long. And here we are again in Iran, and it seems to have domestic consequences. Your view tonight?
4: I mean, tremendous domestic consequences. And you just asked, is this a tax crisis? Is this a political crisis, an economic crisis? It really is a Trump crisis. He generated this war. No one else really wanted it. He even had negotiations ongoing to try to reach a non-war resolution that he just sort of cut off at the knees. He had no plan on what to do about the Strait of Hormuz, what to do after the bombing. His whole idea that he could just get away with this on the cheap and be hailed as a great conquering hero, it was fictitious. No one around him was engaged in any policy making about this. This is all about Trump. And so the public is right to look at him and lose total confidence in him, unless, of course, you're part of the cult. And, you know, we've seen this with Ukraine. You know, I'm bringing my book. It's all about Russia with him, and he drives the policy. There's no policy making about how to end the war in Ukraine. He's kind of doing what Putin wants him to do. So we have a strong man, autocratic leadership here, and the Republicans have caved into this. People in the cabinet have caved into this. So you get these spectacles like Scott Bessent lying to Congress with smiling in this very weird way. You know he doesn't believe what he's saying, but yet he has to go through the motions. This is like Stalinism.
0: And, Lindsay, I want to show Republican Senator Marshall, again, facing this blowback. This is widespread, and D.C. might be waking up to it to some degree, but it's strong out there.
5: But, you know, tariffs are such a small, small portion of the picture here. When it comes to American, I don't understand why people don't care about American manufacturing jobs. The corn prices are now over $5 a bushel, wheat's over $8, soybeans $13. Look, these tariffs are working. We are expanding our export markets because of them.
0: Alencia, that's Kansas. That's Trump country.
6: I mean, it is comical that they continue to spew these lies when the American people, I can't think of another time when the American public is actually understanding policy in their pockets. When Trump got in office, announced all these tariffs, and then got us into this war, they're feeling it with the goods that they're trying to purchase, with the gas that is now over $4, with, you know, even people who are manufacturing here but are delayed because they can't get the parts that they need because of things that are being caught up with this horrific tariff policy. And so I am encouraged going into midterms around this energy. I just don't want Democrats to fumble the ball a bit and make this whole thing just about who Trump is and getting him, you know, getting some parameters around him and pulling back some of these laws. Democrats actually have to have a plan, right, to help everything become more affordable for voters, because that's why they shifted from Democrats in 2024 and gave Trump the White House and the House as well as the Senate. And so it's interesting to see Republicans, knowing that this doesn't work, continue to stump and try to get before voters when they can actually see and feel what is happening because of these tariffs.
0: Yeah. Alencia, you know, a lot of people live this, especially in the summer. People kind of talk to each other. There's a more of a community spirit. A lot more people living lives outside, camp, get the kids back to school. That's kind of the environment. And in the culture, I want to show, you know, Colbert had a big audience, had a big clash with Trump. The Emmys are on. A lot of people are watching that on the entertainment side. Now, he kept it very high level and classy. The news, for those who didn't see, is after this cancellation, after a lot of pressure on Trump's, you know, DOJ and administration on these mergers, he's now recognized with this new Emmy. And here's what he said.
7: Thank you so much on behalf of the over 200 people who threw themselves at this show for 11 years to try to do the best show they possibly could for you. And I want to say to the audience, thank you so much for watching. We hope you enjoyed the show. We had a great time doing it for you.
0: Where does this all fit in, Alencia? Because many people have noted that with a freer press and less of these censorship pressures, we'd be hearing even more across the culture about Trump's failures.
6: Yeah, absolutely. You know, it is, you are someone who understands how culture connects with policy and politics. And the reality is Donald Trump is a cultural phenomenon. That is how he came into power. And so because he understands that and because his administration understands how powerful it is to actually protect free speech and for people to be able to explain what is happening in very real and entertaining terms, they will wake up and actually go to the ballot box. They will actually hold their elected officials accountable. And so it's a sad day to see someone, we'll call it for what it is, Colbert being censored, but for him to go out this way and make sure folks understand what is happening and who the actual bad actors are here. There's a reason they don't want folks who reach the masses every single night in ways that, unfortunately, you and I can't. I'd like to think we're entertaining, but we're not as entertaining. But they reach millions of people who wouldn't be engaged otherwise, and they're educating folks, especially when this administration is gutting our education systems and all of that. So culture is a really important part of this, and protecting free speech is imperative, but this administration only wants to do it when it's in their favor.
0: Well, I appreciate the comparison. Not only am I nowhere near as entertaining as Colbert, David's known me long enough to know when you look at the puns and some of the other clunkers that come in this show, they actually might drive away some people who did tune into the news, David. So that's sort of my cross to bear. I want to show you where Jimmy Kimmel, relatedly, has been fighting this out. ABC, after initially getting scared by the Trump pressure, has now pushed back in court. There seems to be a shift, also a wider shift in the country. But the Trump FCC was still up to it. They tried to threaten ABC out of airing this Tallarico interview. They were outwitted, and I'll explain that in a moment. But first, let's start with the substance. Texas, closer than anyone would have thought a year ago. Here was some of that interview, David.
8: This is not the first time you've been demoted to YouTube when you were on Stephen Colbert's show.
9: That's right.
8: This very same thing happened. Why are they so scared of you?
9: Well, they're worried that we're going to win this race in Texas.
8: They are
9: terrified of this movement we're building in Texas, working people coming together across party and race and gender and religion and culture to take on the people at the top who have been screwing us over for far too long now.
8: I have to say,
0: David, we have the latest numbers in tonight. The FCC did threaten ABC, and to be conservative, they didn't show it, so they were trying to stop them from airing it on TV, which normally draws, for the whole show hour, about 1.8 million. The new numbers updated tonight. That interview on YouTube, after such a clash that the Trump folks caused, has broken records above 10 million views. It has clearly reached more people in Texas and elsewhere than it would have. Your thoughts on that failure and Kimmel sort of winning that round, David?
4: Well, it's almost like an independent campaign expenditure for Tallarico here to get that attention. I mean, they were bullies. I mean, they were trying to bully ABC and Jimmy Kimmel. And I think Jimmy Kimmel is as surprised as anyone that he's now on the front lines of fighting for democracy in the United States. Probably not what he got into when he first started doing stand-up comedy. And, you know, I think it's a healthy sign when censors try to censor and it backfires against them. It creates more interest. People rally behind this. But I have to say, you know, for years we heard conservatives whining about being canceled and about government
0: cancel
4: overreach.
0: Culture.
4: You know, who out there is on the right wing or in the Republican Party going after Brendan Carr for using the power of the FCC to try to censor ABC and other networks and what they did with Colbert? So, I mean, it shows it doesn't always work, which is great, but I don't think they're going to stop trying to do this.
0: Right. And that goes to the different ways. You can object. You can go to court. That takes months. We'll put the chart back up one more time because we've updated this from the numbers were impressive in the first days. But now you look at this. It's just five times. It's just huge and growing. That grows on YouTube over the days ahead. Pretty striking. Our guests stay. We have a lot more. We'll be right back.

0: We're back with Alencia and David. David, the Russia connections and the Trump graft were back in the news with Don Jr. Having this person who they call a friend who bankrolled his parts of his wedding. But he's, of course, a Russian oligarch tied to Putin. That comes amid other graft that we know about. And your book looks at this and says it still matters, even if many people have a vague memory of the Mueller probe ending without some huge Russia series of indictments. Explain your new book.
1: Well, my book picks up at 2016, kind of starts with 2016, and looks at what happened in the years afterwards. And the Russian attack on American elections didn't end with the 2016 election. In 2020 and 2024, there were major Russian intelligence operations, influence operations, disinformation campaigns run against the Democrats and to help Donald Trump first stay in office, which didn't work out, and then return to office. And through all this 10-year period of Putin's twilight warfare against the United States, you have Trump and the Republicans and MAGA saying, Russia, Russia, Russia, you know, it's a hoax, it's a witch hunt. No, this is a 10-year-long gray zone campaign against the United States. And it's happening up until today. Even MS Now a couple days ago reported that once again, Russian disinformation networks, like the ones I wrote about in the book, are back to meddling in the midterm elections with AI-generated disinformation. So this is happening while this crony of Putin, a corrupt oligarch, is giving Trump's son hundreds of thousands of dollars to pay for this lavish wedding in the Bahamas. Money coming in directly to Trump's family while Putin's covert operators are starting to attack the midterm elections as they did in 2024 and 2020. So I think there's a whole long story here that has been lost through Trump's Russia, Russia, Russia nonsense in his own disinformation campaign. And I'm trying to reclaim the narrative of the book. And it just happens to be, I think, quite relevant this week.
0: Clearly. And David, with 1 minute left, what are the great U.S. adversaries here as we look ahead? We hear about China and AI. We're at war with Iran. And then you have Russia not letting up.
1: We are being pummeled from very different sides. We have our own issues with how to control AI, but AI is going to make Russian disinformation attacks and those from Iran and China and others more potent. And Trump has closed down all the offices of the U.S. government that used to track this stuff and try to counter it at the FBI, the State Department, and the intelligence community. It's unilateral surrender. He's inviting Russia in to do this.
0: David Korn, the book, How Russia Won, is out today, which is why David joined us. You can look that up wherever books are sold online. Alencia Johnson, a great guest and expert on these issues. I want to thank both of you. And when we come back, why Bernie Sanders teamed up with Steve Bannon to do something about AI.

0: The AI revolt is taking off, and now we are seeing some strange coalitions. Longtime MAGA leader Steve Bannon and one of the most liberal senators in office, Bernie Sanders, came together at this, quote, pro-human event to warn about AI and push solutions. They denounced what they see as tech oligarchs and called for reform.
1: Congress, under both Democratic and Republican control, have been asleep at the wheel. A super intelligent AI that escapes human control will not simply be an American problem. It will not be a Chinese problem. It will be humanity's problem.
2: I think Senator Sanders did a very good job of summarizing the risk. We're trying to raise above partisanship, and we have to, because this is a unique. Number one, we can never trust what an oligarch says, because all they do, they're disingenuous and they lie.
1: When the future of humanity is at stake, we need binding international safety rules.
0: What could ever bring red and blue together in our divided times? Well, apparently the fear of being killed by robots. Of course, there is a wider serious scrutiny of AI. We've reported on it here a lot. If you've been watching this show, you know we've frankly been ahead of it sometimes. Tech leaders now from rival companies talking about slowing down, amplifying the safety warnings. We also heard from the whistleblower who had worked briefly at Anthropic, who really kicked this all off and warned of unchecked AI rapid development.
3: So already you're at the stage where you could be talking to your AI and it might, like, you could ask it to turn on the light, it would turn on the light. So if it's behaving well, you have this nice interface with the real world. If it decides it doesn't like you anymore, imagine suddenly a million drones all over the world activate under the same will and do whatever the owner of those drones wants. Or imagine every device being hacked into, controlled by one mind. There's a lot of ways that the computer can actuate itself in the real world because basically everything's connected at this point.
0: Those are the warnings that got people's attention. Congress and the White House have been dithering. We've said many times on our air, whatever you think of AI, if it is at all nearly as dangerous as it some say it could be, it has less regulation than railroads and drugs and weapons. So right now, anything would be a step up. Now, there are other experts who say that some of this doomsday talk has become overblown and that these companies still have their business agendas, that some of them might want to just get rules to keep others out. Trump, though, says that the AI fears are just a, quote, hoax and a conspiracy, which might reflect how tight he is with big tech. As for the Anthropic leadership, they are rebutting Trump.
4: We're grateful for the president's attention on this technology. The worst time to react to an exponential is when it's too late. So what we're saying here is we need to get a sensible, common sense safety framework in place for the industry, and we want to ensure that America succeeds. And this technology needs to be handled with care. How you keep being ahead is you make sure that you don't roll the dice on public safety, which is why you need to get some kind of policy regime in place.
0: This stuff is new and complicated. So far, Trump and the Congress under both parties have been doing nothing. And many Americans are starting to say doing nothing ain't enough.

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1: Good evening and welcome to The Weeknight. I'm Simone Sanders Townsend with Luke Russert and Eugene Daniels in for Michael. Breaking tonight, Donald Trump's attorney general and FBI director on defense, trying to justify the president's increasingly unhinged rants and their increasingly dubious actions taken at Trump's direction.
2: Also ahead, Todd Blanche and Cash Patel vow to move ahead with the administration's election subversion efforts, despite that massive setback from the Supreme Court that broke during the show yesterday.
3: And also breaking, Donald Trump throws a massive temper tantrum, pledging to withhold Kennedy Center renovation funds unless his name goes on the building's exterior. The person fighting to save the center, Congresswoman Joyce Beatty, is back with us for an update. But we start tonight with breaking news. Two of Donald Trump's least qualified appointees were on defense today. Attorney General Todd Blanche and FBI Director Cash Patel both publicly defending the president and the many dubious actions they've taken on behalf of Dear Leader. And Blanche making clear what we've known all along. They work for Trump, not for you.
4: One of the things that Director Patel has been doing and that I've been doing and other cabinet secretaries have been doing is making sure that everybody that works in this administration, whether you're a career or a political, are doing work that's consistent with the president's agenda.
2: Here is a brief, not at all comprehensive overview of what Todd Blanche told White House reporters today. He said the administration's voter fraud lies will continue despite zero evidence such fraud exists. He said the president's desperate so-called grand conspiracy investigation will continue despite the fact that the lead investigator in that case resigned due to a lack of evidence. Now, that's the case that alleges a multi-agency, multi-year conspiracy to undermine the president. And Blanche basically said that Trump's angry outbursts will also continue. Who can control that? After he defended the president's crass remarks today, slamming his own Supreme Court appointees for rejecting his push to restrict mail-in voting. Listen to this.
4: He has every right, and indeed, he should communicate his concerns with the Supreme Court whenever he has them. The idea that President Trump shouldn't be allowed to communicate to the American people his frustration, I don't share that.
1: Well, not to be outdone, Cash Patel, during a very fiery Senate judiciary hearing, defended the president's election interference efforts, the department's bungled mishandling of the Epstein files, oh, and his own firing of FBI agents over baseless accusations of weaponization.
5: You barged into the celebration of our winning Olympic team. What were you doing that?
6: What you'll never understand is the players who are my friends invited me into the locker room.
7: Your agents ran Elizabeth Williamson's name through federal databases to gather information about her, yes or no?
6: Stop falsely attacking me and my loved ones.
8: Were those agents, as Todd Blanche indicated, also purged from the FBI under your watch? Because they had worked on the January 6th investigation.
6: The FBI has one specific and simple standard. If you don't meet those standards, you don't get to work at the FBI. I would appreciate it if you concluded this hearing, because this guy has no interest in oversight.
1: Oh, I didn't know that's how it worked. Okay. Well, Cash Patel was very hostile. But the hostility was not just to impress a president who likes to see his people fight with Democrats on national television. I think it's also meant to distract from the fact that he spent 4.5 hours dodging very important questions.

0: questions from lawmakers, conducting critical oversight, and frankly, the president likes to see that even more. Tonight, Mary McCord and Maya Wiley are with us. But first, I do think, and I think people have seen some of Cash Patel's clips today, and I do think his hostility was a distraction because he does not want to answer the questions, because answering the questions exposes you, and exposes you means maybe your plan could be foiled, whatever your little sinister plan is, and then we have to redirect. I put on the table the January 6th fund. Mm-hmm. The more people knew about it, the more it became radioactive, and then everybody had to back away from it within the administration. And so that's just one example, but like between Todd Blanche and Cash Patel today, it's like, Don't be fooled, folks. Don't be fooled.
1: Being defensive is always the tell.
0: Mm-hmm.
1: We're all married around here. I've had relationships. When my husband, he asked me a question, I started being defensive. Why you ask me that? How dare you ask me that? It's a tell. Mm-hmm. Somebody's lying, okay?
0: I mean, he's like, don't defend.
1: Exactly.
0: Just answer the question.
1: Exactly. Just answer the question. Why are you fussing? Like, that is what you see over and over. The defensiveness with this administration is always the tell. And it goes beyond the audience of one thing that has been true for a long time. It is also, they do not believe that Congress is a legitimate co-equal branch of government. That is very clear. If they thought they were, they would answer the questions as they would put them there.
2: I watched this today, and there were two things that stuck out to me. And I'm only 41 years old, but call me an old fogey. I missed the days of Robert Mueller and Louis Free and Comey and these serious, sober-minded guys who were in charge of FBI, who would talk about the threats that were facing our country, both inside and out, and took the job seriously. And did not view it as a time to tweet or come across as a WWE wrestler. That is what this guy does. He's completely unqualified. And to your point, Simone, the buffoonery is part of the act, because it's to cover up that he's not only unqualified, but that he has no control over what's happening in any semblance of way. He answers only to Donald Trump and nobody else. But number two, to send the attorney general out there in a combative press conference, I mean, that is something at the White House. That is something that is, we should not lose sight that is not normal in any capacity. And what it shows is that Todd Blanche is simply just Donald Trump's henchman. As Michael Steele says, he's consigliere from The Godfather. That's what his role is. So it takes us to a very perilous time where we're at right now.
0: Maya, what the hell?
2: Yeah, what the hell?
3: You want me to explain what that is? Look, let me just say, full disclosure, the Leadership Conference on Civil and Human Rights actively opposed both of the nominations of Cash Patel and Todd Blanche, and we are nonpartisan. We did it because of what you saw on display today. I mean, let's just take Todd Blanche, who has made clear, including in his confirmation hearing, that he was Donald Trump's personal defense attorney, and he's still behaving in that way. And when you have a sitting U.S. attorney general, granted, I wouldn't expect him to come out and denounce his own president for attacking Supreme Court justices, but he didn't just do that, right? He actually said he should critique his own appointees, and he's critiquing them for following the law. He's not making a legal argument. He's not making a statement that says the Department of Justice is going to continue to ensure that we're advancing our arguments about how we interpret the laws and how we argue to the courts that we think they should be interpreted. That would actually be a legitimate thing to do. That's not what he did. He literally said Donald Trump can behave in any old way, and I will back him. But I also wanted, you didn't play the artificial intelligence clip. Mm-hmm. And in a way, that is even more disturbing, because instead, the Department of Justice has legal responsibilities to enforce federal laws that cover artificial intelligence and civil rights, in consumer protection, and in competition. It has a legal obligation to play that role as a federal agency. And instead of even addressing whether or not they should take seriously and determine whether there was a role for the Department of Justice, when we literally have tech billionaires themselves saying, we got a problem. Mm-hmm. We got a problem. And we, to the point where they even say, this is an existential problem and we should slow down. Instead of saying we need to take a look at this, he then goes and does something political and partisan, which is says, this is just a stunt for the midterms. That is reprehensible from any public a public-facing senior, even political appointee, in a context of simple public safety and protection of the American public?
2: Well, I mean, what did we learn yesterday? The president said he's smart enough to handle the AI issue, and Speaker Johnson says there's no need for congressional oversight. The AI folks will just figure it out themselves. So, you know, what do we know here, right? Unbelievable.
1: Who needs to,
2: yeah, who needs this thing that could kill humanity and it needs oversight of something that could kill humanity? Who knows? Mary, I think that Cory Booker did a great job of laying out the degree to which Kash Patel is not qualified for this job. I'd like to play what he said, please.
4: We don't have an FBI director. We have a lackey here.
5: Okay.
4: Who is using government, and frankly, he's not even a good lackey. He's an incompetent lackey.
5: Okay.
4: He's like an 18-year-old kid who wants to join a fraternity that he could never be a member of, doing keg stands and chugging with friends. He's an embarrassment to the agency and wouldn't qualify even to be an FBI agent. What's bad is that we have Republicans in the Senate that are enabling him to go without any objective oversight or transparency or accountability.
2: I thought that point was so important because Trump has a lot of lackeys. The issue is they are all incompetent for the most part. And secondly, to have the head of the FBI likely not even pass his traditional background check to be an agent speaks volumes of where we are.
3: Mm-hmm. So, you know, I think it's unfortunate that Senator Booker even had to say those things, right?
2: Yes.
3: He was sort of driven to say them because this came at the end of a totally combative exchange wherein Kash Patel was not answering any of the senator's questions. He was evading, obstructing, doing everything that you all have already talked about, changing things into being defensive or going, frankly, on the offense, you know, well, so-and-so this or in the Obama administration that, you know, he never could just answer the question. And, you know, the reason I say I hate to see that Senator Booker had to go there is like this whole hearing, and I did not see all of it. I saw snips of it. I mean, there's just no decorum left. I mean, Trump's appointees are pulling down every other branch of government, right? They're pulling down the Senate and the House because at some point, I think the frustration boils over and even the senators and the House members can't help but get combative. And I'm not faulting Cory Booker. I'm just saying it'd been nice if they could have just actually asked questions and had answers. They're dragging down the judicial branch. You know, it's one thing to say the president has a right to criticize opinions he disagrees with. But he suggested what Todd Blanche was doing here was failing to condemn that this was an attack on separation of powers. The president, yes, has the power under the Constitution to nominate justices for the Supreme Court, judges for all of the federal courts. But that does not mean that then they work for him and that they are obligated to fulfill some sort of promises made to them, if any were, and I doubt, and of course, that any were, just because he's the president. So when you don't stand up for the independence of the judiciary and suggest that it's okay that justices be criticized for not being independent, or be criticized for being independent and not being beholden to the president, that is just completely bass-ackwards. I think I don't know.
1: That was great.
6: That was good. The way you did it. It's appropriate for the children.
1: Correct.
3: It is. And just, you know, again, dragging down the judiciary, dragging down the Congress, you know, and already the executive branch and public opinion is already in the toilet.
0: Can I just say, Eugene, I think, frankly, I was happy to see Senator Booker get fed up today because the American people are fed the F
3: they
0: up.
3: Are.
0: And I think the senators and the members of Congress need to join us.
1: Because they're hearing from, they should be hearing from their constituents because the constituents are saying we deserve a federal government that is working for us since we all paid their salaries. We deserve a Congress that is doing and saying the kinds of things that they're hearing from their constituents. They're supposed to be the avatars for the folks that they represent. I think the thing that's so fascinating between Blanche and Patel for me, Maya, is that Patel, this was always going to be the way he operated, right? Like, it was like,
3: yes.
1: We've all seen him on podcasts for years.
2: Yeah.
1: Like, this was always how he was going to operate. Todd Blanche was seen for, and there's lots of reporting about this, while he was Donald Trump's personal lawyer, see you making a face, while he was Donald Trump's personal lawyer, within the Trump folks, they saw him as a person who could tell Donald Trump the truth. But while Donald Trump was paying him money in order to go to court for him, what he would do is tell Donald Trump the hard truth. That was his reputation within the Trump world. Mm-hmm. That is obviously something completely different. And there are reasons that they should be concerned when Democrats take office, because they're going to have a lot of questions about why that changed. I want to play Senator Adam Schiff about the future of investigations here that he said today. Listen to this.
5: I will remind you, Director, because you probably need reminding, that while this Congress is not going to investigate the wrongful termination of potentially hundreds of agents for working on properly predicated investigations, the next Congress will. And you have an obligation as FBI director to ensure that none of the personnel files, none of the emails, none of the voicemails, none of the text messages are destroyed.
1: There are going to be those investigations, and there are going to be those into Todd Blanche and every other member of the administration who Congress feels hasn't done their constitutional duty. How do you think, as someone who's going to be watching a lot of this and paying a lot of attention, how do you think those investigations are going to shake out with an administration that clearly has shown they're not going to engage in good faith with Congress on it?
3: Well, I think one of the things is it's going to show the extent to which there have been some public servants within government who have been able to protect some of that evidence and information. Mm-hmm. We forget that there still are public servants, people who are just doing the job to do the job, right, not to serve a particular person in the person of President Donald Trump. And that does matter, but it's also critically important that we're hearing, sad to say, because a sitting senator should not have to say, don't go to that shredder.
1: Right.
3: Ben, I see some smoke coming out of a chimney at midnight from your agency. You shouldn't have to say this. But what he is also signaling and saying publicly to the American public is we all have to now pay attention. Mm-hmm. And one of the things we will uncover is whether or not there are people who are serving in government who are doing wrong that we have to find and make sure they're not enabled to continue to do wrong. But one other thing, though, about this point about FBI agents being purged and why there has to be oversight and investigation is we have to reestablish the boundaries for our government and our mm-hmm. public servants. And that can only happen if Congress and Senate, after this next set of elections, whoever wins, is continuing to do exactly what they're doing, including to communicate to the American public, doesn't matter what they tell you, this is not normal, nor should we tolerate it. And that, I think, is to Simone, your point about Senator Brooker having to kind of lose mm-hmm. his mind, because there's nothing normal about what's happening.
2: Boundaries and standards were at the forefront of another conversation today, and that is, believe it or not, the FBI's policy regarding bestiality.
1: Oh, Lord, I was
2: for
1: hoping
2: attempted possible agents. It was out there. I want to play the tape, Mary, and then get your response to it. This did happen today, ladies and gentlemen.
7: Why would you even get into bestiality?
8: We are not into bestiality, but a lot of these individuals.
7: I know you're not, but you changed. You changed.
8: But I'm trying to explain it. Hang on.
7: You changed the qualifications and mentioned bestiality. If Joe participated in bestiality, mm-hmm. not as the animal, but as the human, don't you think he ought to be disqualified?
8: If he voluntarily did it, sure. But if he was trafficked into it,
7: okay. How do you involuntarily do it?
2: I mean, what timeline is this? Like, what world are we in?
9: It's like we laugh, but you're like, this guy is.
6: I'm very disturbed. I'm scared. This is why whistleblowers are important. All of this today.
9: This is our line of defense
6: from
9: against
6: the bestiality to like the not answering the substantive questions to the distraction. This is why I think the whistleblowers matter.
10: You're right. And, you know, what is the evidence there that this is such a huge problem mm-hmm. of people being trafficked into bestiality? Like, that is such a big thing. We need mm-hmm. to make a policy about it to protect those people who got yes. trafficked into bestiality. I think they could handle that on a one-off if it happens, probably, and not necessarily have a policy about it. But, you know, we know that the standards for hiring at FBI and all across the federal government have just gone down, down, down. I mean, at the Department of Justice, you know, you can basically barely be out of law school and, you know, become the director of something at the DOJ. Even bare minimum requirements have been, you know, eliminated. And we're talking about, particularly on the criminal side, people who have the capability to take away other people's liberty. Like, it's a big, huge thing. And yet people without the requisite experience are hired. And the same at the FBI.
11: Mary McCord, Maya Wiley, thank you so much for joining us today. We appreciate it. Stay with us, folks. There's more. We're going to continue this conversation in a moment. Both Todd Blanche and Kash Patel also made it clear the administration's election subversion effort, will continue, even if the Supreme Court blocked one of their paths forwards. Janai Nelson of the Legal Defense Fund is here, and later, Congresswoman Joyce Beatty, who led the legal fight to keep Donald Trump's name off the Kennedy Center, joins us to react to the president's temper tantrum, refusing to dole out renovation funds to the complex if he doesn't get his name on the building's exterior. You're watching The Weeknight.

0: Today is National Voter Registration Day, and Todd Blanche just made it clear the Trump administration's efforts to undermine the midterms and potentially the will of those voters is moving full steam ahead. Despite the Supreme Court blocking the administration's latest attempt to restrict mail-in ballots.
1: The Supreme Court's decision today or yesterday doesn't affect ongoing criminal investigations into illegal voting. There should be nothing surprising about what we're trying to do when it comes to mail-in voting.
0: Joining us now is Janae Nelson, president and director and counsel of the Legal Defense Fund. Thank you so much for being on the show. We appreciate it.
2: Thank you for being here, Janae. Clearly, everyone who watches this show knows I was very skeptical that the Supreme Court was going to, you know, err on the side of what we all know to be just true and adhering to the Constitution, because they have failed to do so before. But you know what? At least a couple of them got it right. There's two very concerning dissents, a very also concerning concurring opinion, but they got it right. Here's my concern. I'm still concerned. They closed one path, but the others are still open. I do think it's really important that you all fought and won at the Supreme Court, because this is an example of, like, you don't have the opportunity to win if you don't at least fight.
3: That's right. That's right.
2: And y'all have, the NAACP Legal Defense Fund has consistently been there fighting. What about some of these other avenues? What else are y'all fighting on?
3: Oh, we're fighting on multiple fronts. We, in fact, are about to announce a very important coalition advocacy effort tomorrow with a lot of leading Latino organizations, because we are concerned about potential intimidation at the polls. But we also know that there are plenty of ways that state and local officials can push back against any potential intimidation at the polls, that it's unlawful. First of all, we need to remind them that they have the authority and the responsibility to make sure that people are comfortable at the polls, that they don't feel that they are scared in any way, and that they have the right to exercise their vote and use their voice without any feelings that they might run into trouble with federal law enforcement. So that's one of the things that we're working on.
2: Do you have a press release you want to share with us right now? You want to tell us anything else about this effort? Please tell us.
3: I have a press release. I have three letters to governors, mayors, state election officials, and we are serious. We are unified as a community around these issues. We are going into this eyes wide open, because the Legal Defense Fund has been studying all of the issues that have come up in prior elections. We released a report called Democracy Defended, which looked at all of the concerns from the 2024 elections, and we're reminding elected officials of what happened. So we are not walking into this as if we don't know what the challenges might be. We're walking in there with information, armed with potential solutions, and ready to go to war if we need to.
4: There continues to be the question about federal agents at the polls, as you said, but also Cash Patel, the FBI director, refused to say whether or not the FBI would or won't interfere in the election. This is Richard Blumenthal and Peter Welch. He's talking to. Listen to this.
5: The president.
6: So you would agree with me that deploying FBI agents to the polls on election day would be contrary to law?
7: I don't know that we can't legally do it. I'm telling you, we're going to house our agents and intel analysts in our field offices for election security.
8: Well, I thought you weren't going to be sending people to the polls.
7: When did you hear that? It's just another lie.
8: When you answered Mr. Blumenthal.
7: Nope.
4: I thought you weren't going to be sending people to the polls. When did you hear that? I am having a hard time, like, reconciling in my head the idea and the promise of what the FBI is supposed to be doing, right? If the FBI was in field offices for election security under another administration, I would feel much more comfortable. I would say, yeah, that kind of makes sense. They should be looking into the kinds of things that could be happening, especially with the rise of certain types of terrorism in this country and what could happen on election day. But then the idea that he won't make very clear that the FBI will not engage in ways in which the American people do not expect them to on election day is very, very concerning. How are you guys? How closely are you guys watching this?
3: Well, we're watching it very closely. It's really shocking that our FBI director would say that he doesn't know that it's not legal to send FBI agents or any federal agents to the polls. This has been the law since the Civil War, right? Because we knew back then that there would potentially be federal interference and intimidation at the polls, and that voters would be vulnerable to this excess use of authority. And for him to sit there and act as if he doesn't understand the law, wait, I mean, it's possible that he actually doesn't. I mean, we know what we're dealing with here, but that is unacceptable. That is unacceptable. So let it be clear. It is unlawful to send federal agents to the polls, period, full stop. And we are looking at every opportunity to push back initially through our advocacy, and then eventually, if we need to, through litigation.
0: You know, something we've talked about on this show a lot is what we're very worried about is this period from November 2nd on the election to when Congress has to be seated on January 3rd. Simone made a great point yesterday, essentially, is that they are building the machine. They're putting everything in place to, if the results don't go their way, which, by the way, all the polling is showing it is not likely to go their way, at least in the House. That one seems to be pretty baked in at this point. Still time to go, but that's where we are. How concerned are you about the chaos? How concerned are you about these this oddball legal challenges they'll try and move forward to try and stop Congress from being seated on January 3rd? And are you guys prepared to go against that?
3: Oh, absolutely. Listen, we're a nonpartisan organization. What we care most about, what we care about first and foremost, is the ability for every voter to be able to cast a ballot that will be counted. We know that every step of the way there is going to be resistance. We know that they are going to try to sow chaos. They've already done that, and they lost with the mail-in balloting initiative, right? That was clear. And what we're trying to do is make voters feel empowered and to recognize that all of the assaults against the right to vote and against the electoral system is a reflection of the power of our elections and how incredibly potent they are, which is why they want to suppress them and why they want to suppress our vote. And we're prepared to defend that all the way.
0: And just real quickly, you're still confident in mail-in ballots for everybody after that decision?
3: Yes, we're confident. But I will tell you this. I still believe that early in-person voting is the best and safest way to vote. That makes it so much harder to tamper with. If you go in early, you clear out the lines for election day, and you get your ballot cast in person, and it's done. That's what everyone should be doing right now, making their plan to prepare to vote.
4: No shenanigans.
0: Early in person. Bring your lawn chair if you need to.
3: That's right. Make it a party. Make it a party.
2: Thank you so much for your
3: time. Thank you.
2: When we come back, folks, Donald Trump's handpicked board just voted to immediately shut down the Kennedy Center. Congresswoman Joyce Beatty, an ex officio member of the Kennedy Center board, will join us at the table to react. This is The Week Now.

0: Breaking tonight, Donald Trump's hand-picked Kennedy Center board has voted to immediately and indefinitely shutter the Performing Arts Center, citing safety concerns and claiming that the complex would be a danger to employees and the public if it stayed open. Today's decision came just minutes after a federal judge blocked once again the board's latest proposal to put Trump's name on the exterior of the building. Now, shortly after, the president delivered an ultimatum online. And he said, let him put his name on the building or he'll block millions in funds to renovate the center. Joining us now is Democratic Congresswoman Joyce Beatty of Ohio. She's an ex officio member of the Kennedy Center board and has led the legal fight against Trump's takeover.
1: Congresswoman, you've been front and center at this fight. Give us the latest update. I know you were in a very important meeting today that the president attended this meeting about the Kennedy Center. Where do we stand? Is it going to shutter soon?
2: Well, we were in court right before we went into the board meeting. So they opened up the board meeting by informing the board that we had again Beatty v. Trump. Beatty had been victorious. And he went into a tantrum. I mean, let me just make it simple. It was the most unprofessional thing that I've ever witnessed or been a part of it. He went into name calling from everything from trying to say that I was an obstructionist, I was dumb. He said, I think you're incompetent. And I said, I know you're incompetent.
1: Wow.
2: Oh, it was. And I looked to the chair who was chairing it and I said, are we really going to do this? This is unprofessional. But I was not going to let him call me awful things. And he said he was going to hold me responsible if something fell out of the ceiling and killed someone. And I told him, I said, you're already killing people. We're at war.
1: Oh, wow.
2: We also have people who are starving. You're doing this. And then he wanted to talk about how great he was with developing and he didn't know anything about me, but I had never done anything. This was the biggest thing I had done. So I reminded him that he had more bankruptcies than anybody in the room. I mean, it really went there because I was not going to let him. He was there in his role as chairman of the board. I was not going to let him bully me, intimidate me, and the facts stand for himself. Now, he threw a tantrum after the board meeting was over, as you just put up on the screen. That is not what we voted on. Mm. Now, I did not vote for it, but the board members voted to go with the plan that we had to close the Kennedy Center. It was nothing about immediately closing it. There was nothing about his $17 million that he was going to give or holding back the $257 million that he is claiming he got. Last time I checked, it was the taxpayers' money that we voted on out of our congressional budget. So he didn't win. He didn't get his vanity project. He didn't get his name on it for the second time. So now he's attacking folks.
3: I think we're all a little shocked by the back and forth.
2: It was unbelievable.
4: What a story.
2: It was unbelievable.
3: I mean, to me, at that point, if he's the chairman of the board, you guys are essentially colleagues, not president and congresswoman, right? Like, you are colleagues on the board together.
0: Well, also, she's in the co-equal branch of government.
3: Correct. So
0: whether they like it or not.
3: You don't work for him.
2: Exactly.
3: One of the things I think that I've heard from a lot of people about what's going on at the Kennedy Center is there's the question of Donald Trump and his tantrum about his name on the actual facade of the building. But then there is the question that is underlying that about what's going on in the Kennedy Center, right? There was this video that's been circulating where there was something that dropped in and there was also already a caution thing signed there. So it seemed like there was a leak happening.
2: Yes.
3: So there is a lot of talk about it being, as Donald Trump has put it, derelict. I want to read from the Washington Post.
2: Well, it's funny if it's derelict and he's been over it.
3: For a little bit.
2: Board with it.
3: But ma'am, he's a great builder. I want to read this from the Washington Post from Sunday. Kennedy Center could close as early as Tuesday, warns a bankruptcy document show. Center officials say they are unable to make payroll or pay routine maintenance contracts, quote, within a matter of weeks, and argued that publicly recognizing Trump could secure his help raising enough money to keep the institution afloat. One, that sounds like a ransom to me, but
2: we're just holding you hostage if you don't do this. And he has the responsibility.
3: But is it true that that the Kennedy Center doesn't have money? Where'd the money go?
2: Well, first of all, the Congress gave them $257 million mm-hmm. that is still sitting there for renovation. Now, certainly after he put his name unlawfully up on the building, we had performers, which everybody knows.
3: Yeah.
2: They all pulled out because they didn't want to be a part of this. And where the board should have then started talking about a plan, the judge said, put together a program plan. It never happened because Donald Trump wanted to close it all along, and especially after Beatty v. Trump was victorious in court. I like saying that, Beatty v. Trump. So then he went to his next step. So now I'm going to give you money for an endowment, a trust, and I want it to say renovated by Donald Trump. That's still putting your name on the memorial that's unlawful. So the judge ruled against him, and he just decided he was going to do what he wants to do. We are in a very dangerous place with this president because he's in contempt of the law, in contempt of court right now, and he's continuing to issue statements that he's going to shut it down. Now, we've heard two versions, that there was a false fire alarm, and that's why they told people to leave the building immediately. The other is that he had people say it's closed and you have to leave the building effective today. That's his tantrum.
3: I want to point out to our viewers, they're looking at a live, or they were looking at a live look at the Kennedy Center where that tarp is still up because Donald Trump didn't want to see people to see that his name was removed. But that his name is removed, and that is a live look at the Kennedy Center right now.
0: You know, I think it is always important to remind people, and why you're fighting is so important, because I do think it is just bigger than a building.
2: Yes.
0: This is the cultural. Right. The president is trying to arrest the culture because the Kennedy Center is a symbol in our nation, a living memorial, but it also performing at the center denotes what is appropriate, what is cool, like the culture.
2: Exactly.
0: He is trying to arrest the culture. This is a cultural capture of the Kennedy Center, and he's throwing a temper tantrum to do it.
2: Absolutely, Simone. You're absolutely right. And we have witnessed this after each board meeting. If he doesn't get what he wants, he literally comes on and he's hollering and screaming. And it doesn't matter if it's the judge or his family. Anybody that does not side with him, he attacks them. He just picked the wrong person today.
1: I want to get back to this meeting you had with the president today, because it seems like what you're talking about is someone who is unhinged. Can you talk a little bit about what his disposition was in this meeting? I mean, here we are. Gas prices are through the roof. Yes. Americans are hurting with their grocery bills. We're fighting a war in which American young men and women are dying.
2: Yes.
1: The president has time to chair a Kennedy Center board meeting and then berate a distinguished member of Congress who happens to be a woman. He does not like strong women. We know that very much.
2: Exactly.
1: So.
3: Strong black
1: women. What was he like in this meeting? How did you find his mental
2: angry.
1: Temperament?
2: He was unhinged. He was hollering and screaming. And he was saying things like, you're holding up everything. You're an obstructionist. And I told him, I said, you're holding up the country.
3: Oh, wow.
2: So,
3: you know. How long was the meeting?
2: Oh, the meeting itself was probably about an hour, but this went on for a good 8 or 9 minutes. This was back and forth. And at one time, I did look toward it. I said, are we really going to do this? I told him, I said, this is unprofessional.
1: Do you think he had his facilities together?
2: It's so hard to determine.
3: Yeah.
2: I mean, think about what you just said. This is a man that has us at war. People are dying. This is a man that wants to rename countries and so many other things that he has no regard for what's at stake.
0: Mm-hmm. Is there a recording of this meeting? Are these video recorded?
2: We are asking for the transcript. We are not allowed to videotape them, and so we don't do that. But we've asked for a transcript, but certainly it's not illegal for me, as I was taking notes of what he would say so I would get my correct response to him.
1: Well,
2: and so I did write down several of them. You know, I told him that I was bigger and better than he was, and that he had us in war and he had us in debt, and that he had more bankruptcies than anyone else in the room.
0: Well, it's on the paper.
4: I'm about to get that paper. I'm done.
1: Drop the mic. Congressman Joyce Beatty, thank you so much for coming on this program and sharing that news about your meeting with President Trump today. That is incredibly fascinating. We have so much to digest on that. In just a moment, diesel prices just hit an all-time high. and the Trump White House has almost no options to bring prices down ahead of the midterms. Keep it here on The Weeknight.

0: Tonight marks the final primary night of the 2026 midterms. Yes, it's been a long road, we know. At the top of the hour, polls are set to close in Delaware, the only state voting tonight. There are just 49 days now until Election Day. And today, diesel prices hit an all-time average high of $6.27. That's according to AAA. Political reports the Trump White House is increasingly frustrated that little can be done to stop the surge in prices while the president's war with Iran rages on. The Atlantic puts an even finer point on the issue, saying, quote, gas prices could cost Republicans the midterms. I mean, that is the concern that every Republican I talk to, no matter where they are on the spectrum of Republican, is worried about, that at the end of the day, the high prices are going to hit them at the ballot box the way that it's hitting the American people at their wallet.
1: Higher diesel prices, I think when we say diesel, people are like, okay, I put regular gas, I don't get diesel. But higher diesel prices raise the cost of moving goods, farmers pay more to operate machinery and transport crops, construction companies pay more to run equipment. Yes, airlines and shipping companies. You know, I used to work at Union Pacific Railroad back in the day, we used to say we ship America's goods, and most of the things in our country are transported across country via truck or via rail. That needs diesel, some of it.
2: Americans, I think, are increasingly becoming a people that want affordability and accountability, and the affordability more so than anything else. And I think everything that we've seen now, a generic poll, Democrats 51, Republican 43, leading by 8 points. And that's a direct result of these prices. But it's also a direct result of saying, you know what? We went with Trump because we thought that he was going to make our lives more affordable. The inflation that we had to deal with coming out of COVID, a lot of people didn't understand it, but Trump had a plan. Trump has no plan. What his plan has increased your cost of living. Anyone who goes to the grocery store knows that. So you're starting to see separation in these races. I think the House, from where we are today, it's very hard to see the Democrats not picking that up.
1: Luke, I think that they could still fumble the ball. Child.
3: They can always
1: I know my people. Because it's race by race, and it's tight.
2: But they only need a handful. Just numerically, they only need a handful. But the Senate now being in play, I really think demonstrates the fact that people are saying, you know what, we do not trust this Republican Party as it stands right now because they are not people who care about us.
1: If I were advising a campaign right now, if I was an advisor for like the DSCC or the D-Trip, I would be telling them to tell the candidates they need to continue to say that they are the underdog. When I interviewed Tallarico last week, the thing that he made sure to say, I didn't ask him about this, he himself said, we are the underdog in this campaign. And I think that the money that he is raising and some of these other candidates, they're raising astronomical amounts of money. They see the polls, but polls don't vote. Vibes don't vote. People do. And I think that's the Democrats have to take the posture that like, no, we could lose it.
0: And Republicans are finally starting to spend money in a real way, right? Mm-hmm. They have taken seriously the kind of old adage that post-Labor Day is when the election starts. They have started to spend massive amounts of money from massive coffers. And frankly, there's going to be more. And so for Democrats who have been spending a lot of money up until this point, many of them spending money solo dolo in their campaigns, right? Doing it on their own. Now those answers are coming. So to Simone's point, making sure that you are on message for whatever that message is for you from where you live, and more importantly, still bringing in the kinds of money. And the question about making sure that you are seen as an underdog, even if you aren't, and frankly, you are, because the polls have been all over the place. So at the end of the day, you are an underdog until the day ends.
2: That's the one that we should say. The polls now, they're hard to trust. So man, it's not over till it's over. Right?
1: Ain't over till the people vote and the ballots are certified.
0: Certified.
1: Come on now.
2: January 3rd.
1: Coming up on All In, Chris sits down with Senator Cory Booker. I will be set, okay, because Senator Booker just grilled FBI Director Cash Patel in that Judiciary Committee meeting hearing today. That is at 8 o'clock Eastern right here on MS Now. We will be right back.
4: D1 football.